0: and driven up consumer costs here, NPR's Frank Langfitt reports.
1: Elisa Kajiwara is a physical therapist in Greater Chicago. When she bought a Chinese-made board game, she noticed tariffs added up to $20 to the price.
2: I think the tariffs are bad. Making a worse deal for a country's trade does not mean we'll get more stuff out of it.
1: David Morgan lives in North Carolina and supports tariffs. Low-wage competition from China sank his furniture company.
3: Business dried up. We didn't.

0: for China buying more U.S. agricultural goods. Frank Langford, NPR News, Washington.
1: The Missouri Supreme Court ruled that a map aimed at netting another seat for Republicans is in effect. As St. Louis Public Radio's Jason Rosenbaum reports, the decision is yet another blow for Democrats in a mid-decade redistricting scramble set off by President Trump.
2: Missouri lawmakers passed a map last year that seeks to convert Democratic Representative Emanuel Cleaver's Kansas City-based district into a GOP-leaning seat. But two voters sued, contending that the submission of referendum signatures prevented that map from going into effect. But the Missouri Supreme Court ruled unanimously that the new map is in effect until Missouri Secretary of State verifies it has enough signatures. That might not happen until a few days before the state's primary, and that may be too late into the election process to switch to a map that's more favorable to Cleaver. The court's decision comes as states like Louisiana, Alabama, and Tennessee are eliminating heavily Democratic majority-minority seats, thanks to the U.S. Supreme Court's decision weakening the Voting Rights Act. For NPR News, I'm Jason Rosenbaum in Jefferson City.
1: The clipping economy is booming. NPR's Bobby Allen reports on the video editors who turn long content into short videos to make money for clip-for-cash campaigns.
3: Behind the flurry of short video clips flooding Instagram, TikTok, and X are people who edit down hundreds of videos a day into viral snippets in response to bounties put up by companies and influencers, typically paying around 50 cents per thousand views. Several clippers told NPR they quit their day jobs to clip full-time. An agency founder said clipping is the new TV commercial or billboard in the age of scrolling. Ad executive Lou Pascala says this shadow economy is a race to the bottom.
4: The movie trailer gets a lot more views than a movie. So it's not a new phenomenon, but I think the reality is that in the, you know, attention deficit economy that we now live in, if you can't say it's shorter, people aren't going to see it.
3: A leading clipping agency executive said most clippers are between the ages of 16 and 24. Bobby Allen, NPR News.
1: This is NPR. UK Prime Minister Keir Starmer says he has no intention of resigning despite growing calls within his Labour Party for him to step down. Several junior ministers quit in protest. Last week, Labour suffered significant losses in local elections, raising concerns about its future in national elections. The Eurovision Song Contest launched today in Vienna, Austria. NPR's Chloe Veltman reports geopolitical rifts are casting a shadow over the annual international singing extravaganza, now in its 70th year.
5: The 2026 Eurovision entry from Israel, performed by Noam Bitan, is sung in three languages, English, Hebrew and French, to both reflect the artist's multilingual background and potentially increase the song's international appeal. But five countries, Iceland, Ireland, the Netherlands, Slovenia and Spain, pulled out after organisers decided to allow Israel to compete. Pro-Palestinian protests at the last two contests called for Israel to be disbarred over the war in Gaza, as well as allegations it attempted to manipulate voting to favour its entry. The organisers are expecting both anti- and pro-Israel demonstrations in the run-up to the finals on Saturday. Chloe Veltman, NPR News.
1: A man has pleaded guilty to an auto break-in last year in Atlanta that police say resulted in the theft of unreleased music by Beyonce. News outlets say Kelvin Evans broke into a parked Jeep Wagoneer rented by a choreographer and dancer for Beyonce. Stolen items included hard drives containing the unreleased music, footage plans, and concert set lists. Atlanta police have not recovered the items. This is NPR.
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9: From NPR News, this is All Things Considered. I'm Sasha Pfeiffer in Washington. And I'm Elsa Chang in Culver City, California. A movement is underway that could alter the political landscape for generations to come in the Deep South. Republican-controlled states are rushing to consolidate GOP power after the Supreme Court further gutted the Voting Rights Act in a case out of Louisiana.

0: weeks ago, the court limited how race can be used to draw the borders of congressional districts. Black voters say that their voices are now at stake. NPR's Debbie Elliott reports.
1: Black representation in Congress saw historic gains after passage of the 1965 Voting Rights Act, a game-changing achievement in the civil rights movement. Here's the Reverend Martin Luther King Jr. in a famous speech outside the Alabama State Capitol after a pivotal voting rights march from Selma to Montgomery in 1965.
2: How long? Not long. Because the arc of the moral universe is long, but it bends toward justice.
3: Yes, sir.
2: How long? Not long.
1: Now, civil rights activists see the arc bending backwards. The Supreme Court's Louisiana ruling has served as a wake-up call.
4: We're in a very dangerous period.
1: Dorothy Dozier Crenshaw has been fighting for civil rights ever since the 1950s, when she was a teenager active in the Montgomery bus boycott. She says this moment feels just as pivotal.
4: And I think if people stay silent, then we will lose the democracy.
1: Crenshaw says she's ready to fight after Alabama's Republican-controlled legislature passed a plan last week to change congressional maps. It's a move that would eliminate one of the state's two largely black districts.
4: They came here to do what they were assigned to do. So we need to do what we're assigned to do. And that is to fight for justice and equality in this country.
1: The U.S. Supreme Court yesterday cleared the way for Alabama to void the results of next week's primary. Instead, it will hold a special election in August under the different congressional map. It creates a more difficult path to reelection for the two black Democrats in Alabama's seven-member delegation in the U.S. House. The other five are all white Republicans. In a social media post, Republican State Attorney General Steve Marshall lauds the victory, saying his job was to put the legislature in a position to draw a map that favors Republicans.
5: For years, federal courts have forced Alabama to draw its congressional and legislative maps around race, ordering the state to create majority-minority districts under the Voting Rights Act. We have fought for years against courts forcing Alabama to sort its citizens by race, and we were right to fight.
1: Elsewhere, Tennessee split up a majority black district in Memphis. A similar plan is moving ahead in Louisiana, but an effort in South Carolina was blocked. Republican leaders say while the Supreme Court's ruling eliminates race as a criterion, it does allow gerrymandering along party lines. So Alabama State Senator Chris Elliott says that's what they're doing.
6: As a partisan, right, as a Republican senator, I'm interested in making sure we have as many Republicans to support the president, to support Speaker Johnson, as possible.
1: In a statement, the GOP caucus in the Alabama House bragged of doing their part to ensure, quote, Congress stays red. Freshman Democratic Congressman Shamari Figures of Mobile holds one of the targeted seats. He calls the redistricting push a last-ditch effort to assure that President Trump has unchecked power.
7: This is their way of moving the goalposts, of changing the rules during the game, of stacking the deck, of rigging the outcomes, whatever terminology you want to use. That's what's motivating this. I think they've been pretty clear about that. And unfortunately, we've seen far too many states just bend the knee and just be willing to do whatever he tells them to do.
1: The result, Figure says, takes away the opportunity for African Americans to have a say in who represents them in Congress in a state where black people make up just over a quarter of the population. During debate, GOP State Senator Greg Allbritton invoked the nation's founding document to justify removing race.
8: We all in this body believe the almost scriptural axiom from our Declaration of Independence. We hold these truths to be self-evident, that all men are created equal.
1: State Republicans, like Alabama Senate President Pro Tem Garland Gudger, argue no one is taking away anyone's right to vote.
9: We should be about a partisan lines, not about race.
10: I don't really feel like the question is about, is it party or race? It's both.
1: That's Evan Milligan of Montgomery. He's the named plaintiff in another key voting rights case heard by the U.S. Supreme Court, Allen v. Milligan, where justices found that Alabama's congressional map discriminated against black voters by diluting their vote. He and other black voters won, resulting in a three-judge panel redrawing district lines. Now, the Supreme Court has cleared the way for the state to revert to the map it found to be discriminatory 3 years ago.
10: Something can have an impact that is viewed as racist, but the intent is not racist. We don't intend to be racist, but... And I think that's the same but that's happened like since the founding of the country is we don't all men are created equal. But
1: in much of the Deep South, black voters tend to vote Democratic. So Milligan says when you gerrymander for party, the result can disenfranchise black voters. He sees the move to consolidate power for one party as a threat to the country. Fighting it, he says, will take a new wave of activism and a change in mindset.
10: You're either going to recognize I'm a human being and that I have the capacity to benefit you as a leader, and that it's probably more to your advantage to engage with me with some degree of equality than be locked into some type of eternal conflict with me.
1: The conflict over voting rights is one that's likely to remain in the courts, both state and federal. It's exhausting for black voters, Milligan says, but about forcing America to live up to its ideals. Debbie Elliott, NPR News, Montgomery.
3: Israeli Prime Minister Benjamin Netanyahu's far-right government may be on the verge of collapsing. A vote to dissolve parliament has been called for next week, and elections could be called in early September. NPR's Daniel Estrin is on the line from Tel Aviv. Hi, Daniel.
11: Hi, Sasha.
3: What is prompting this?
11: Well, one of Benjamin Netanyahu's main coalition partners announced, quote, "We have no trust in Netanyahu anymore," and that party called to dissolve the Israeli parliament as soon as possible. This is an ultra-Orthodox Jewish faction of Netanyahu's coalition, and this faction is upset that Netanyahu is not advancing a law that it really wants to see passed, a law that would exempt ultra-Orthodox Jewish Israelis from military service.
3: And why is that such a contentious issue in Israel now?
11: It's been a contentious issue for years, but the basics are that most Jewish Israelis are required to serve in the military once they graduate high school. But historically, ultra-Orthodox Jews and Hasidic Jews have been exempt from that, and they've been allowed instead to attend religious studies. Well, the last couple years of war across the region really changed the dynamic in Israel. The country simply needed more soldiers. And so that placed a lot of political pressure on Israel's ultra-Orthodox, ultra-religious community to take part in military service. And the Supreme Court here also said it's illegal to let ultra-Orthodox Israelis dodge the military draft. Netanyahu was trying to find a solution to this, to cater to his ultra-Orthodox political partners. He wasn't able to find one, and that's what's triggering this current political crisis. Now, this ultra-Orthodox party threatening to leave and to dissolve the parliament, that party alone cannot collapse Netanyahu's government. The question is if it will succeed in convincing another ultra-Orthodox party to bolt as well in the coming days. And if that happens, then Netanyahu will lose his majority, and that would topple the government. It could happen as early as next week.
3: Daniel, how significant would it be if Netanyahu's coalition potentially did collapse now? And then what does this mean for Netanyahu's hold on power?
11: Well, in terms of the significance, I mean, whether the government collapses in the coming week, that could mean elections take place as early as September, but that won't make much of a difference time-wise because the elections are already scheduled anyway for late October. But what is interesting is that we already see Netanyahu planning for the day after, for what happens after elections. We're seeing him quickly push through some senior appointments, appointing people to head Israel's intelligence agencies. He's trying to cement his agenda in this time of transition. I spoke about that with Todd Tal Schneider. She's a political correspondent for the Times of Israel.
12: Netanyahu is moving very fast these days to put loyalists in many spots, very important spots around the country for, you know, people that he think that may stay loyal to him after election. This is crucial. And you see a huge fight from the opposition and media and courts to avoid some of those nominations.
11: Now, Netanyahu is seeking re-election, but there's a front-runner who's challenging him, the right-wing former Prime Minister Naftali Bennett. So we are going to be expecting some really crucial few months coming up in Israel. It's a very sensitive time. Technically, there's a ceasefire in Gaza, Iran, and Lebanon, but those fronts could return to open conflict at any moment. So whatever Netanyahu decides to do will have a major impact on these upcoming elections.
3: That is NPR's Daniel Estrin in Tel Aviv. Daniel, thank you.
11: You're welcome.

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1: 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That's all 82 counties and beyond, including Arkansas, Louisiana, Tennessee, and Alabama. 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
7: From NPR News, this is All Things Considered. I'm Sasha Pfeiffer.
8: And I'm Mary Louise Kelly. Jim Stavridis and Elliot Ackerman are both veterans. Ackerman is a Marine, 5 tours in Iraq and Afghanistan. Stavridis is a retired 4-star admiral, also a former Supreme Allied Commander of NATO. So it might not surprise you that when these two set out a few years ago to write fiction together, they wrote about war. Their first novel was titled 2034 because it was set in the year 2034. It imagined a war between the U.S. and China. When they came to the phone to talk with us about it, Admiral Stavridis told me the book was meant to strike a warning bell.
9: Almost any time an established power is challenged by a rising power, it leads to war. It's a dangerous moment, and 15 years from now, I think, will be a moment of maximum danger because China will have advanced in its military capability and technology. We're standing into danger, as we would say in the Navy.
8: All right, so that was China, book one. A few years later, the Stavridis-Ackerman duo struck again with a second novel titled and set in 2054. So we called them again. Ackerman told me this time the plot was about AI and about Americans turning on each other.
10: These forces of change, which seem to be, you know, pushing the United States up to the brink of civil war, making it so we can't, you know, speak to one another or hear one another's viewpoints. And that seemed to have led to the assassination of an American president.
8: Well, today, Elliot Ackerman and Jim Stavridis are wrapping up their trilogy, and the focus is the havoc climate change has wrought. They join me to talk about their new book, 2084. Hi, you two. Welcome back.
9: Thanks, Mary Louise.
11: Yeah, thank you.
8: Okay, so here we are, the future you imagine in 2084. Involves so many storms that authorities have stopped naming them. They're numbering them instead. You write that a traditional hurricane season by 2084 had become a quaint notion. Why, Elliot? Because it's always hurricane season?
11: Basically, because it's always hurricane season. And then as we look at the challenges that are going to face us in the year 2084, it includes changing geography and the importance of that changing geography and the political tensions that will arise versus the winners versus the losers as the equatorial zones in the world become less and less inhabitable. So not only are we imagining the future, future of war, but we're also imagining the future of geopolitics and how geography is going to relate to that.
8: Yeah. Some things haven't changed in your imagination. The U.S. is still the U.S. Washington, D.C. is still the capital. You do imagine things, though, like the UN, the United Nations headquarters is now in Greenland, in New Greenland?
12: Indeed, the headquarters is in Greenland, and I think people will be happy to hear it's not part of the United States at this point. But here's a really interesting geopolitical angle picking up on Eliot's point. By 2084, it's entirely possible, and the book theorizes that the U.S. and China have become allies.
8: Eliot, go back to the alliance that Admiral Stavridis mentioned. It seems unlikely sitting here in 2026, but the U.S. and China are tight. This is a three-pronged alliance, though. It's China, it's the U.S., and...
11: Well, we see that it's mainly driving this is China and the United States, and we frame them as basically a consortium, and that includes India and really the main industrialized powers. And the main political tension in the book is against the reparationists, and these reparationist nations are equatorial. They're ones that have really felt the pain of climate change. And a key theme in this book is migration. The reparationist nations are claiming land reparations against the consortium. And that really frames the military conflict that is at the centerpiece of 2084.
12: I think that's absolutely right. And the tensions pulling at the United States today are pulling us in different directions. They're pulling us apart. And I think it is not impossible to imagine California and Oregon become some kind of different entity. Florida is on its own. Perhaps the larger center holds together. We just don't know. But again, all of this is a cautionary tale about where these tensions might lead us.
8: Where are we putting Texas in here, Admiral?
12: I think Texas very likely will be standing alone as well by that time.
11: Well, I would make the point to caveat off what Jim said is that, one of the things we also, no spoilers here, but that the book imagines and takes the reader through is how alliances shift and how geopolitical events affect these actors. And, the reason that Florida has split off from the United States. So, we're doing that work, that imaginary work, because I think we've recognized in writing these books and on our study of history that the only thing you can really bet on is change.
8: You are reminding me, Eliot, of something you told me when we were speaking about the earlier books, which is you find it really cathartic imagining all these catastrophes that you're inventing. And again, this is all fiction. But I remember you saying that maybe if we imagine the worst case scenarios, we may be able to avoid them. That feels
11: Absolutely.
8: Tough when it comes to climate change. It feels like the worst case scenario is in real life coming at us fast.
11: Well, I think it's we have approached this trilogy of books in the spirit of not trying to predict the future, but trying to speculate what worst case outcomes would be if we're not awake and aware of the challenges that exist.
12: Let me add to that, if I can, Mary Louise, that these are not books about the end of the world, but they are indeed warning flags to us about what we need to do to avoid the disasters that could befall us.
8: Yeah. So do y'all finish this trilogy more optimistic about America than when you began? Admiral, you first.
12: I do. And again, I'm an optimist. I'm Greek American, so I'm required to be optimistic. It's a nature of our DNA. But I wouldn't bet against the human spirit. And I go back to the last scene where the vineyards are planted. I'll do a little spoiler alert. Those are vineyards cuttings from the island of Santorini in Greece.
8: Mm.
12: And that symbolizes my view that we will get through these moments. I firmly believe that.
8: And that ancient roots and vines will be bearing fruit well toward the end of this century. Elliot, how about you?
11: I do. I remain optimistic. And I think that, you know, we as Americans and humanity, we've always, you know, figured a way through. We are a tenacious species. And I think when you read this story through the eyes of the characters that are in it, you can see the optimism that the Admiral and I have brought to this entire endeavor.
8: Elliot Ackerman and Admiral Jim Stavridis talking about the latest and last book in their fiction trilogy. It is titled 2084. This was a pleasure. Thank you both.
11: Thank you.
12: Thank you, Mary Louise.
8: Stavridis and Ackerman and I also talked about the future of warfare and what lessons they're taking from the war in Iran. You can hear our full conversation on our national security podcast, Sources and Methods, wherever you get your podcasts.
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14: Settling right on into this extremely quiet weather pattern up and down the state of Mississippi with rain-free conditions for the rest of the week. The forecast for Oxford, clear through the night to low mid-50s, easing up to the low 80s on Wednesday, upper 70s on Thursday with lots of sun and dry weather Friday. For the Starkville area, could see some fog developing through the night to low upper 50s, becoming sunny on Wednesday, the high 85, low 80s coming in Thursday, or in the upper 80s by Friday. Patchy fog for the Natchez area through the night to low 60s, increasing sun for Wednesday, the high mid 80s, and plenty of sunshine Thursday and Friday with highs upper 80s each day. I'm meteorologist Jennifer Naramore. 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
16: Live from NPR News in Culver City, California, I'm Dwayne Brown. Taiwan's leaders are reassuring the public that ties with the U.S. will remain strong ahead of the high-profile summit between President Trump and China's leader this week, but not everyone shares that faith, as Ashish Valentine reports from Taipei.
17: Taiwan's foreign minister, Lin Jialong, told reporters he's confident U.S. policy towards the island won't change after President Trump meets Xi Jinping. When asked by a reporter whether the U.S. would continue selling arms to Taiwan, President Trump said he'd discuss it with Xi. Taiwan's opposition-controlled legislature passed a special defense budget last Friday, setting aside $25 billion, largely to buy U.S. weapons, much less than the $40 billion Taiwan's president had asked for. That's Zheng Liwen, who's the leader of Taiwan's largest opposition party. She told CNN on Sunday the government's defense spending plans are too vague, and being friendly to the U.S. doesn't necessarily mean animosity towards China. For NPR News, I'm Ashish Valentine in Taipei.
16: Oil prices continue to rise as the national average for a gallon of regular is now $4.50 a gallon, slightly lower than yesterday, but still 50% higher than before the war, NPR's Camila Domonoske reports.
18: The app Gas Buddy shows drops in states like Michigan and Ohio helped bring the national average down slightly. Diesel prices, meanwhile, are at $5.64, up from yesterday thanks in part to ongoing refinery issues. Diesel prices drive up inflation across the entire economy. President Trump has endorsed the idea of a federal gas tax holiday that would require an act of Congress and would save consumers a little more than 18 cents per gallon on gasoline, which Trump acknowledged was a small percentage of the consumer gasoline burden. Camila Domonoske, NPR News.
16: Higher energy prices pushed inflation to its highest level in 3 years. This is NPR. A new study finds nearly 7 million children live in a home with at least one firearm that's kept unlocked and loaded. NPR's Ritu Chatterjee reports.
19: Researchers surveyed nearly 900 gun-owning parents with kids younger than 18 years in the home and asked them how they store their guns. Study author Dr. Matthew Miller is a public health researcher at Northeastern University. He says nearly one in five respondents had at least one firearm stored in the least safe way possible, unlocked and loaded.
20: So you pick it up and you can fire it. You don't have to unlock it. It's ready to go.
19: When they analyzed their results by age of the kids, they found that more parents chose to leave their firearms unlocked and loaded when their kids were in their teens compared to parents of younger children. But Miller says teenagers are already at a higher risk of suicide, and easy access to firearms increases that risk. Ritu Chatterjee, NPR News.
16: A salmonella outbreak has prompted the recall of several brands of popcorn, chips, and other snack foods. The problem has been linked to a dairy farm in California and to powdered milk and buttermilk used in many seasonings. The FDA says at least a dozen products have been affected, including Zapp's Dirty Potato Chips, Williams Sonoma Fireworks Popcorn, and Fisher Brand Southern Style Nuts and Snack Mixes. 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
23: This is All Things Considered from NPR News. I'm Elsa Chang in Culver City, California.
24: And I'm Sasha Pfeiffer in Washington. President Trump heads to China today for a summit with that country's president, Xi Jinping. The war with Iran and geopolitics are expected to dominate the conversation. But this is also a critical trade negotiation between leaders of the world's two biggest economies. NPR's Scott Horsley joins us now. Hi, Scott.
25: Hi, Sasha.
24: So, Scott, tell us how this relationship between China and U.S. has changed since President Trump returned to the White House.
25: You know, it has waxed and waned, and it really highlights just how high the stakes are. A little over a year ago, remember, the U.S. was in a full-scale trade war with China. President Trump had imposed triple-digit tariffs on Chinese imports. China responded with import taxes of its own. That brought commerce between these two countries to a virtual halt. And both sides realized pretty quickly that was not sustainable, so they backed off those crippling tariffs. But since then, there have been some ups and downs, but the commerce has really basically stabilized. You know, the Port of Los Angeles is a gateway for a lot of shipments from China and other parts of Asia. And the port's executive director, Gene Soroka, said this week, the docks are busy right now moving merchandise to meet demand from U.S. shoppers.
26: When I was in Asia a few weeks ago, factories were operating at full capacity, moving spring and summer merchandise into the pipeline. That cargo is arriving now here in Los Angeles.
25: But the port also offers an illustration of one of the president's complaints about that trade picture. For every four cargo containers that came into Los Angeles last month, almost three went back out empty.
24: Empty. And how does President Trump want to change that picture?
25: Well, he wants to rebalance the trading relationship. And, you know, his policies have redrawn the trading map. The U.S. is buying less from China now than it was a couple of years ago. But China's finding plenty of buyers elsewhere. Its overall exports continue to grow. And at the same time, the U.S. is selling less stuff to China. And in many cases, it has simply replaced those Chinese imports with imports from other countries like Vietnam. So the U.S. overall trade deficit hasn't really budged very much.
24: And as we have reported on extensively, the president's tariffs have faced legal challenges. Recap for us where things stand now on that front.
25: Yeah, the president has lost a little bit of leverage here. In February, the Supreme Court struck down the emergency tariffs that Trump imposed on goods from China and most other countries last year. Trump tried to replace those emergency tariffs with a new set of levies. And then last week, those were also found to be illegal by a specialty trade court. So when the president sits down with President Xi, he's not going to have quite the tariff arsenal that he would have a few months ago. That said, Trump does have other tariffs he could employ here, ones that he's used in the past to put pressure on China. One set, for example, is designed to address unfair trading practices. Another is designed to address national security threats. The administration probably has a better case to use those tariffs against China than it does against most of our other trading partners.
24: And Scott, overall, big picture, what would you say it is that Trump wants from China?
25: The White House says the president wants reciprocity and fairness. And to be sure, lots of countries around the world are concerned that China is distorting markets by producing too much and dumping the excess elsewhere. Trump also wants China to buy a lot more stuff from the United States. You know, China has made commitments to buy more in the past and then often fallen short of those promises. U.S. farmers in particular have paid a price when China started buying soybeans from Brazil instead, for example. President Trump is taking a bunch of U.S. business leaders with him on this trip. Some, like Apple's Tim Cook, view China partly as a workshop. Others, like Boeing's Kelly Ortberg or Cargill's Brian Sykes, see China primarily as a potential customer.
24: That's NPR's Scott Horsley. Scott, thank you.
25: You're welcome.
0: Common cancers like breast, skin, and lung cancers have become far more survivable in recent years, but not pancreatic cancer. That is changing, though, thanks to very recent breakthroughs. NPR's Yuki Noguchi spoke with one patient hoping that science will outrun her cancer.
1: For 2 years, Vicki Stinson has defied the odds. She's outliving a pancreatic cancer a doctor said would kill her, as it does most victims, within months.
2: I know it sounds like I should have been absolutely devastated, but I have this drive, and I want to keep going.
1: Stinson, a retired landscape architect, has plenty of reason to. A husband she's adored since college, a love of watercolor painting and hiking in Arizona, where she lives.
2: I'm just so grateful for my husband and my friends. I just have so many people pulling for me, and I'm so grateful.
1: Luckily for Stinson, researchers are breaking through with pancreatic cancer, a disease notoriously hard to detect and treat. The New England Journal of Medicine last week published new clinical trial data. It shows a drug, daraxonrasib, outperforming chemotherapy and enabling patients to live 3 to 4 times longer. It's called a RAS inhibitor, and it targets and kills cells with cancerous mutations. Similar treatments have transformed colorectal and lung cancer care. Stinson participated in its trial. She says the big benefit was ease. It's a single pill, not an hours-long infusion, and it carries few side effects. In her case, just some acne on her face and neck.
2: Kind of brought me back to my teens, but I had great energy. I mean, I had a full year of normalcy, did a ton of traveling. I went hiking in the Dolomites, just very active.
1: The new drug is so promising, the Food and Drug Administration this month allowed its maker, Revolution Medicines, to expand access to patients prior to approval. Oncologist Brian Wolpin directs gastroenterology at the Dana-Farber Cancer Institute and is the study's lead investigator. He hopes that means more patients will get the drug within a couple of weeks or months.
4: We are not going to be stuck with just using chemotherapy, which is not as specific as we would like, doesn't work as well as we would like, has more side effects than we would like, and instead shift now to a more targeted approach where we can really go after the gene mutation that is thought to be the main driver of the disease.
1: And Wolpin says it's just the beginning.
4: We would like for patients to have very long, durable responses or be cured from their cancer. And I think the RAS inhibitors will form the backbone of that.
1: Now the question is how to marry that with other new developments. customized mRNA vaccines, for example, are showing promise. And the FDA also recently approved a new therapy that delivers electrical signals to kill tumor cells. Oncologist Sarah Sarkeesian at Frederick Health in Maryland began using it on pancreatic cancer patients in March. He hopes it will mean less pain and more time for them.
5: The clinical trial showed between roughly 2 to 3 months of additional survival, living longer.
1: Meanwhile, Arizonan Vicki Stinson's cancer returned in March. She's now working with more researchers, hoping for additional breakthroughs.
7: It feels like it's so close, and I kind of feel like a ripe tomato on a vine. And it's like, if I can just keep holding on for a little bit longer, this just might work for me.
1: Yuki Noguchi, NPR News.

0: 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Clips have conquered the internet, as in short excerpts of longer videos. They're everywhere on social media. And behind the clips are many, many clippers who are paid by the view. NPR's Bobby Allen spoke with one of them.
1: Emre Barukto is scraping by in Belgium, doing a little bit of everything. Cleaning cars, working a night shift in a warehouse, making sandwiches at Subway during the day. When he wasn't working, 25-year-old Barukto would take out his iPhone and turn long interviews of influencers into snippets and post them to Instagram.
2: And then one random night, I saw a notification saying that I earned $12. And I was like, okay, cool. This is okay. And then 2 weeks later, I made $2,500.
1: Barukto was getting paid when someone would buy something from a link he placed in a video clip. He got so good at it that he started doing it for other influencers and entrepreneurs. Eventually, he quit his job to be a full-time clipper.
2: I saw a lot of clippers that quit after a week because they didn't get any views. But I've been at this game for more than 3 years.
1: Barukto now has a YouTube page where he teaches people how to make clipping into a side hustle or even a lucrative career, set to dramatic violins, of course.
2: I generated over 1.1 million followers, not just on one account, but across 6 different clipping pages. I grew all of them past 100k followers, some even past 200k followers. And I'm going to show you exactly how I did it.
1: It's not the first time somebody on YouTube has pitched a way for you to get rich quick, but thousands of people have followed his lead. And that's because there are now marketplaces where agencies upload videos and allow anyone to clip them for cash. Some recent bounties include an agency offering $1 per 1,000 views of clips of Major League Baseball games and an artificial intelligence startup offering $25 every 1,000 views of clips about its product. The founder of a clipping agency told me that clipping is the modern form of a TV ad. Grab a slice of people's attention as they scroll. Barukto agrees with that. He says instead of going through Google or Meta to advertise, people are now just posting a flood of clips to social media. He says the pitch to brands usually goes something like this.
2: We can create a mass clipping campaign. We have a network of clippers. Let us post all of that content. And you don't post videos on Meta ads. You don't waste money on that.
1: Not everyone is buying into the clipping economy. Longtime advertising executive Lou Pascalis of AJL Advisory says clippers are creating a lose-lose-lose situation.
3: That doesn't really satisfy the consumer, doesn't really deliver good value to the advertiser, and strips the originator of the content an opportunity to monetize that content and pay the individual who created it. So it's a perfectly terrible problem.
1: Analyst Ed Elson recently published a Substack piece called The Clip Economy, arguing that the measure of success is no longer how many people watch an episode of something, but how many people saw the clips.
4: They are essentially taking over the entire media ecosystem.
1: Elson is the co-host of the podcast Prof G Markets with New York University marketing professor Scott Galloway. Elson says clips are increasingly a path for people to jumpstart their careers as influencers. He's learning that for himself in real time.
4: Something changed for me when a few people in a row came up to me on the street. They said, hey, you're Ed Elson. You're the Prof G Markets guy. I said, oh, yeah, yeah. You listen to the podcast? I said, oh, no, I don't listen to the podcast, but I love your clips.
1: So his goal now? To make his podcast into even more clips. Bobby Allen, NPR News.

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1: 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We appreciate you listening to All Things Considered tonight on your Tuesday night. 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
0: It's being called a scientific and aesthetic breakthrough, the largest ever image of the Milky Way. 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
0: This is All Things Considered. I'm Sasha Pfeiffer.
13: And I'm Elsa Chang. All right, we have a winner. After reviewing more than 6,000 entries to this year's Tiny Desk Contest, today, NPR Music crowned Dallas, Texas group Cure for Paranoia with its song, No Brainer.
14: Everybody go left brain, right brain, no brain. Left brain, right brain, no brain. Go left brain, right brain, no brain.
13: I am so lucky to be talking with rapper and songwriter Cameron McLeod. Cameron, first of all, congratulations. How does it feel to be the winner?
15: You know what?
13: What?
15: It feels amazing. I'm genuinely still so in disbelief that it's happening, and I'm genuinely not going to believe that we won until I'm standing behind that little desk.
13: Oh, well, start believing it. I mean, I get why you're a little incredulous right now, because I understand that you submitted to the Tiny Desk Contest 4 times at this point.
15: Yeah.
13: So you are persistent, my friend.
15: Oh, yeah.
13: What do you think made the 4th time the magic time?
15: Well, I mean, my God, it was a no-brainer. I genuinely think that what made this one so different is that it's the most myself that I've been in a submission.
13: Mm-hmm.
15: And it's finally me, like, kind of really accepting myself and, being like, confident in that acceptance. I feel like last year's submission was, like, kind of, like, the start of that.
13: Yeah.
15: Of, me beginning to really just like put myself out there and not really care. But I think also since last year is the year that I did a verse every day for a year and got to see the response to me showing up for myself every single day, there's just a newfound trust that I have in myself that I think I went into this submission with, and is what made it so different and has made this one the one.
13: Can we talk more about how you built up this trust in yourself? Like, starting with this song, No Brainer.
15: Yeah.
13: How did it come to you? What does this song mean to you?
15: It's interesting. This submission is actually, like, every single verse in the submission is one of those verses from the Daily Verse series that I did last year. And I think last year's submission was, like, me accepting myself, and it was kind of, like, in a braggadocious way, and kind of just like, it was almost like a security blanket a little bit to be like, no, I'm this amazing thing and blah, blah, blah.
13: Fake it till you make it.
15: Listen, fake it till you make it. But I think this one was just more of like, oh, this is like, oh, we're here. Like, we're actually, there's no more faking it. It's like literally making it. And I also think the biggest difference between all the other submissions was this was the first year that I wasn't just completely depending on Tiny Desk to like be the thing that made or broke our career or the thing that like got our name out there. Huh. I gained over 400,000 followers from posting a verse every single day.
13: Wow.
15: So like ultimately doing a submission this year was really like, why not? It's like such a great, form of publicity. And I want to use all of these eyes that I have on me to be able to put eyes on us and on Dallas.
13: What a cool place to be. Like, hey, Tiny Desk, yeah. I'm here if you want it, but I'm cool if you don't want it either. You know?
15: Listen, and it's like you, it's the whole thing of where it's like you don't get something until you let it go.
13: Yeah.
15: My boyfriend literally told me last year, he was like, you are putting your entire career in the hands of Tiny Desk and you're waiting for Tiny Desk to be the thing that makes you. But what you should be focusing on is making yourself so that Tiny Desk comes to you.
13: Wow. And this is your boyfriend. I hope you guys are still together because what a wise thing to say.
15: Listen, he ate with that. He ate with that. And we very much are.
13: Oh, I love that. Well, can you tell me more about the band name Cure for Paranoia? Where does that name come from?
15: The short of it is that 10 years ago, I had got placed on medication for bipolar depression and paranoid schizophrenia. Mm-hmm. And I always tell people, it's like, I didn't get diagnosed those things, but I mean, if Tommy has four apples, then, you know, like that's just the simple math. So like I created Cure for Paranoia because I realized that like the music was way more therapeutic than the medication was. So like I wanted to make music that was therapy. Well, first and foremost for me, and it was therapy for me to really like divulge the stuff that I was going through, what I had going on in my head and what was quote unquote wrong with me. And I think that openness and honesty resonated with people and made other people kind of, it was therapy because it was like, if this guy can be himself, like, why can't I?
13: You felt that the music was more effective.
15: 100%.
13: Than in treating your mental health struggles than the medication.
15: Yes, if I may, quick disclaimer, everyone, please take your meds still. Please take your medicine still. I'm not saying like this is a cure all, but it was definitely, this band definitely saved my life. I'll put it that way.
13: Can you say more about that? How did music feel like therapy? If you can take it down to maybe a more granular level, like you feel grounded when you're making music and performing music?
15: I feel like on stage and writing music and being able to express myself through music is the only time that I'm not performing. I feel like when I'm on stage is the only time when I'm not being performative. I feel like that I'm my most genuine and authentic self when I get to express myself through my lyrics, through being on stage. I've just always been inspired by artists who like don't necessarily make me want to be like them.
13: Yeah.
15: But they're so themselves that it makes me want to be like me. You know what I mean?
13: Yeah. I just think you're so lucky to have this thing, performance, which is place where you don't feel forced to perform. I think so many of us need to find that space where they feel completely safe to be who they are, to be authentic. Mm-hmm.
15: Because people who don't create don't have an outlet to create. They instead turn around and just create problems.
13: Well, speaking of performance, you'll be performing a Tiny Desk concert and then you'll be going on a nationwide tour. Can you talk about like...
15: That's so crazy.
13: Right?
15: That's so crazy.
13: How are you even preparing for something like that? And what are you most excited about?
15: I'm just most excited about everything that is going to come from this. Because I know all that we need is just the eyes on us. And then it's like this, the sky's the limit, you know?
13: Well, fourth time is the charm. Congratulations, Cameron.
15: Yes, indeed.
13: That is Cameron McLeod of the 2026 Tiny Desk Contest winning group Cure for Paranoia. You can watch his winning entry and get tickets to see him on tour this summer at npr.org/Tiny Desk Contest. Everybody go
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9: Mainly dry weather in place across the state of Mississippi as we're moving on through the next several days. We have high pressure in place. A couple of fronts may slide through, but right now we're not expecting any precipitation with those. Heading through this evening and tonight in Boonville with partly cloudy conditions, our low mid-50s, upper 70s and low 80s for the highs Wednesday and Thursday with a good deal of sun. The forecast for the Greenville area tonight, crystal clear, low upper 50s. Highs are moving up right around 80 to 85 for Wednesday and Thursday with a good deal of sun. And the forecast for the Macomb area, some fog late tonight, a low 60s. Sunny through Wednesday, Thursday too, with highs each day 85. I'm meteorologist Jennifer Naramore. 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

0: When musician and songwriter Sal Geloso moved to New Orleans, he did not have a plan.
1: And I was running away from everything, and I didn't want anything to kind of pin me down. I needed to just wander and figure some things out.
0: When he got there, he found a community of musicians, and he formed his band, Sally Baby's Silver Dollars. Coming up, you'll hear them perform, and Sal talks about how his wanderlust inspired this song, Souvenir.
1: You gather a lot of different things on the road, you know. Some of them are actual souvenirs, but I think the greatest souvenirs are, you know, the memories we hold.
0: We have a chat, and Sally Baby's Silver Dollars perform live today. I'm Raina Duras. This is World Cafe.
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3: Live from NPR News in Washington, I'm Ryland Barton. President Trump is on his way to China for a summit with President Xi Jinping. The Iran war is expected to dominate the conversation, but it's also critical for trade talks between leaders of the world's two biggest economies, as NPR's Scott Horsley explains.
4: The White House says the president wants reciprocity and fairness. And to be sure, lots of countries around the world are concerned that China is distorting markets by producing too much and dumping the excess elsewhere. Trump also wants China to buy a lot more stuff from the United States. And China has made commitments to buy more in the past and then often fallen short of those promises. U.S. farmers in particular have paid a price when China started buying soybeans from Brazil instead, for example.
3: NPR's Scott Horsley reporting. Michigan congressional Democrats Debbie Dingell and Republican John Molinar have introduced a bill to ban Chinese cars in the U.S. From member station WEMU, Kevin Mershart reports.
5: Called the Connected Vehicle Securities Act, the legislation would prohibit the importation, manufacture, and sale of vehicles, software, and hardware linked to China. Dingell says the timing is important with this week's upcoming China-U.S. summit.
6: We are not competing on a level playing field when Chinese subsidizes its manufacturers, it manipulates its currency, it uses slave

0: It's sensitive information from vehicles it produces. The legislation expands on orders from the first Trump and the Biden administrations by putting the protections into law. For NPR News, I'm Kevin Mershart in Ypsilanti, Michigan.
1: Alabama officials are holding a special primary election for four of the state's seven congressional seats. This was announced after the Supreme Court yesterday cleared the way for a Republican-led state to use a map that had previously been blocked by the courts. NPR's Ashley Lopez reports.
2: After the Supreme Court weakened the Voting Rights Act 2 weeks ago, there's been a flurry of GOP redistricting efforts in the South. And now Alabama can use a map that has one more seat that favors Republicans compared to the now defunct map that the lower court ordered. This ruling, however, came a week before the state's primary. Republican Governor Kay Ivey announced the state will hold a special primary for the four seats affected by the change. This is expected to cause some confusion for voters, particularly because this change was announced when absentee mail voting was already underway. The new special primary election will be held on August 11th. Ashley Lopez, NPR News.
1: Meanwhile, Missouri's Supreme Court today upheld new congressional districts that could help Republicans win an extra seat, but South Carolina's Republican-led state Senate rejected a move to hold a redistricting session. Nationwide, Republicans have gained about an 8-seat advantage over Democrats in the redistricting push set off by President Trump. You're listening to NPR News from Washington. eBay has rejected an unsolicited $56 billion takeover from GameStop, calling the proposal neither credible nor attractive. GameStop saw eBay as a vehicle to compete with Amazon and that its 1,600 stores could become drop-off and shipping locations. Kuwait says it detained four men with Iran's Islamic Revolutionary Guard Corps who tried to infiltrate the country. Iran says the men were performing a patrol mission when their navigation system failed, sending them into Kuwaiti waters. More from NPR's Aya Batraoui.
3: Kuwait's Interior Ministry says a group of six men landed on its Bubiyan Island on May 1st with a rented fishing boat to, quote, carry out a mission that included hostile acts against the state of Kuwait. It named all six and listed their rank in Iran's navy. The statement says Kuwaiti forces exchanged fire with the group and that a member of Kuwait's armed forces was wounded in the clashes. Kuwait says two of the men fled while the other four were arrested and confessed during interrogation to belonging to Iran's Revolutionary Guard. Iran has attacked Gulf Arab states with missiles and drones throughout the U.S.-Israeli war on it. But this incident in Kuwait marks the first time a Gulf Arab state says its forces clashed with Iranian forces on its soil. Aya Batraoui, NPR News, Dubai.
1: Jason Collins, the NBA's first openly gay player, has died. He was a pioneer for inclusion and an ambassador for the league. He had an 8-month battle with an aggressive form of a brain tumor. Collins played 13 years in the league for six different franchises. He announced he was gay in 2013 toward the end of his playing career. Jason Collins was 47 years old. This is NPR News.
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5: This is World Cafe. I'm Raina Duris. Picture a crowded bar in New Orleans. It is hot. It is humid, and crammed up on a tiny stage is a band. There are horns, drums, a stand-up bass, and at the front, a long-haired singer singing his heart out and telling stories. That's where you're headed today in this session from Sally Baby's Silver Dollars. That captivating front person is Salvatore Geloso, a wandering soul who found a home in New Orleans where he started out busking and where he fell in love with the region's music, culture, and history. Coming up, the band performs live and Sal talks about how they came together and about the big break they got after entering the NPR Music Tiny Desk Contest, which led to a legit Tiny Desk concert earlier this year. To kick things off, here's Sally Baby's Silver Dollars performing their song, Birds, in front of a live audience for World Cafe.

0: Live for World Cafe, Sally Baby Silver Dollars with Birds. I'm Rena Duras. Welcome to the World Cafe, everyone.
1: Well, thank you for having us here. Thank you.
0: Yes. Sal Geloso, we're going to start with you. You're the one who started this band. You're originally from New York.
1: Mm-hmm.
0: What took you to New Orleans?
1: I feel like a destiny, because it was never like a plan of mine. I'm terrible at making plans. Even I think this is the second set list I've ever made in my life.
0: Thank you for doing that for us.
1: You know, I try to make everybody happy. Do the best I can. But yeah, I never planned on being down there. It just kind of happened. That's why I say it was fate.
0: Could you tell us a bit about those early days when you arrived in New Orleans?
1: I was trying to escape my life, and I was running away from everything, and I didn't want anything to kind of pin me down. I needed to just wander and figure some things out. So New Orleans is an interesting place to try to figure things out, because there's a lot of distractions. And I was a houseless person. I lived on the streets and I drank. And somehow I found out that I could play music and make some money. And that kind of began my love for New Orleans music.
0: I know eventually one of the people that you found is Zach Valentine, who's playing bass back there. And this band that we see here really started when you connected with Zach, right?
1: Yes, this Silver Dollars band began pretty much after the pandemic. You know, I'm a little, I could be a little extra sometimes. And when I get mad, I let everybody know. And so, I don't know what I was upset about that day. You know, there's always something to be upset about, but I was sitting on the corner at one of my favorite cafes. I'm very much a connoisseur of a good cafe, but there's not many left in the world, in my opinion. I feel like a true cafe, a true place where you could sit down and just be able to let it out and see who strikes it up with you. But I had seen Valentine around. You know, he had been coming through and coming to some of the gigs. And he just happened to be at the cafe one day when somebody asked me a question like, "Sally, baby, would you ever get a band back together again?" And I was like, "Oh, no, I wouldn't. I wouldn't. After all this, after the pandemic, no, I just want to play alone. I don't want to ever be in a band again. I'm not going to mess with any of that. The only way I would do that is if I found a bass player that would deal with all my nonsense, that would put up with all my crap, and that would help me get this band together. But I don't know who's crazy enough to do it." He literally stood up. Literally stood up, and he says, "I am your guy." And I said, "Are you sure? Give me your number. Come over at this time, and I'm going to sit, and I'm just going to dump everything out of my brain. And if you could stand the fire, I might call you again." And he did. I didn't scare him off.
0: If you're just joining us, I'm speaking with Sally Baby Silver Dollars on World Cafe. You've put out your debut self-titled EP, and the next song you're going to play for us is the first track on that EP.
1: Mm-hmm.
0: Tell us about The Fool before we hear it.
1: The Fool. Oh, I feel like I myself am just, I feel like at times, a silly little fool leaping into the unknown. My ode for the unlikely ones that are able to bring forth much change, because they just operate very differently. And that card in the deck, I feel like is I feel like always a good one when it comes up for me. I'm like, all right, I'm about to go on a trip. I'm about to go start something new. The Fool is coming out.
0: Well, let's do it. Live for World Cafe, Sally Baby Silver Dollars, The Fool.

0: performed live for World Cafe, The Fool from Sally Baby's Silver Dollars. It's from the band's self-titled debut EP. In a minute, Sal talks about how the NPR Music Tiny Desk changed everything for the band. That's next on World Cafe.
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0: Welcome back to World Cafe. I'm Raina Duras, and today is a session with Sally Baby Silver Dollars recorded in front of a live audience. I was talking with front person Sal Geloso. There are folks listening right now who may know you from your NPR Tiny Desk concert earlier this year. But I want to go back to how that happened. In 2024, you entered the Tiny Desk contest, and you had to record a video of the band performing with a desk. You guys brought a table outside in front of your house, I think, and it was on the curb. What can you tell us about that day and recording that video?
4: Well, it was kind of last minute. I think that was the day before the deadline. That's like totally my style. Like, oh man, all right. So it kind of just happened, spur of the moment. But, Zach, was like, all right, I'm going to bring all these mics and get all the things together and hauled it down to my house. We're in front of my little spot in the ninth ward. And, it was just kind of funny how it all came to be because, I didn't think that, it would create such a stir on the block, but it did. And, it kind of thwarted our plans a little bit because the video came out great. It was a vibe, but that became, a disqualifying factor in the fine print. You're not supposed to get other people in the shot, but you know, I'm in my own little world. I had no clue.
0: Yeah, you had neighbors coming over to like check it out. You can see them in the background.
4: Yeah, everybody came out on the block. Everybody was like, what is happening over here? I'm like, we gotta see what's going on.
0: So you were runners up in that contest that year, even though you technically...
4: Silver medal.
0: Yeah, perfect. Exactly. It's what you wanted the whole time. but you really caught the attention of the judges. They brought you back for a legit Tiny Desk concert. What was your experience like playing the Tiny Desk?
4: It was so surreal. I said, we actually made it here. But I liked that we had the way we made it was kind of like a strange little zigzag getting there. So I was really glad they brought us on. And I feel like that was, a really spectacular way to start the year. I feel like it's definitely put a lot of wind in our sails now to keep bringing this music outside of the city.
0: On World Cafe today, it's Sally Baby Silver Dollars. We've got more to talk about. We'll come back in a minute, but let's get back to some music. The next song you're going to perform for us is called Taxman. Where'd this song come from?
4: I played this one with one of my little traveling partners from way back when. I think maybe it was 2009. I feel like shortly after I first found my way, down to New Orleans, I ended up going out west and made a bunch of friends out there that I played music with. And we absorbed into our little roving bands. I was maybe like 19 at the 20 at the time. And there was like, this young fellow, I think Thaddeus was like 16 or 17 and he ran away from home and, he was playing this song on his mandolin And we all loved it so much. And we were like, come join our band and come just come travel with us. And so, it's one that I've played for a long time. A lot of the street bands, a lot of my other little peers would play this tune. But it's like many of the songs that were written by friends has kind of transformed over the years, but the message still remains the same.
0: Here is Sally Baby Silver Dollars, Taxman, live for the World Cafe.

0: On World Cafe, I'm Raina Duris. My guests today are Sally Baby Silver Dollars. You just heard them performing live, and I'm chatting with the front person of the band, Sal Geloso. What kind of New Orleans musical traditions are important to you to carry on in your music and when you're playing shows?
1: There's such a storytelling aspect of New Orleans music. I think one of my greatest New Orleans inspirations is Danny Barker that, you know, made a life in music. He came up north and up to New York, but, you know, he came back home to New Orleans and I feel like really helped preserve the culture by telling the stories, because he grew up in the French quarters, and Danny Barker was from a Creole of color family, had a knowledge of Louisiana Creole language and a lot of the carnival traditions that existed in that community in the 6th Ward and the 7th Ward, and really passed it down to a lot of musicians who now are in their 70s and 80s. They're playing at Preservation Hall, and they're the ones that are, you know, keeping that story alive in that direct way. Artists like Don Vappy and Dr. Michael White, Greg Stafford, they're all kind of the disciples of Danny Barker. So I feel like that's an important element of it all, because you got some killer musicians in town. And I say, you know, I ain't messing with all that, but, you know, you got to find your angle on it all. And I say, you know, that's what I'm good at is tell. I could keep talking all day, especially if I have coffee.
0: On World Cafe, I'm talking to Sally Baby Silver Dollars. If people are in New Orleans, I think usually on Thursday nights they can see you at BJ's Lounge. Is that right?
1: Usually a couple times a month.
0: Because I know the last song that you're going to play for us, it's from the new EP, and I know you've played it at BJ's before. Mm-hmm. Tell us about Souvenir.
1: Being a traveler and wandering around a lot, I feel like, you know, you gather a lot of different things on the road, you know. Some of them are actual souvenirs, but I think the greatest souvenirs are, you know, the memories we hold. I feel like, you know, so much of my life, I just did all the things I wanted to do. So I don't live with a lot of regret, luckily, you know. And so I feel like all my souvenirs are all the things that I've been able to share with people that hold significance.
0: On World Cafe, this is Sally Baby Silver Dollars Souvenir.

0: Sally Baby Silver Dollars performing Souvenir for a live World Cafe audience. You can find that song on the band's debut self-titled EP. Big thank you to Sally Baby Silver Dollars for being on the show today. It was so much fun. I'm Raina Duras, back in a moment with more World Cafe.
1: Pull up a chair for Deep South Dining. 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
0: Before that quick break here on World Cafe, you heard a session with Sally Baby Silver Dollars. 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That's just one reason to subscribe to our YouTube. Here's Tracy Chapman now. Give me one reason.

0: Shake it out. Florence and Machine wrapping up this hour of World Cafe. Thanks again to Sally Baby Silver Dollars for the session this hour. And thanks to World Cafe producer Miguel Perez for his work on it. Also, shout out to all of our affiliate stations across the country who bring this show to you and our entire World Cafe team. We make this show at WXPN at the University of Pennsylvania in Philadelphia. My name is Raina Duris. 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
3: Settling right on into this extremely quiet weather pattern up and down the state of Mississippi with rain-free conditions for the rest of the week. The forecast for Oxford, clear through the night, a low mid-50s, easing up to the low 80s on Wednesday, upper 70s on Thursday with lots of sun and dry weather Friday. For the Starkville area, could see some fog developing through the night, a low upper 50s, becoming sunny on Wednesday, the high 85, low 80s coming in Thursday, or in the upper 80s by Friday. Patchy fog for the Natchez area through the night, a low, low 60s, increasing sun for Wednesday, the high mid 80s, and plenty of sunshine Thursday and Friday with highs upper 80s each day. I'm meteorologist Jennifer Naramore. 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

0: If you're listening to this and it's reminding you of something, another song or another artist, but you can't quite put your finger on what it is, coming up, I'll tell you what it might be that's ringing that bell, and you'll hear that new song from Charlie Crockett in its entirety. You'll also hear from this new band, Florence Road. I'll tell you which artist was a big influence on them. That's later this hour, plus new music from Arlo Parks. And Courtney Barnett.
1: Oh my God, just one thing at a time. Don't get why it's so hard to find.
0: All those tunes and more on the way. I'm Raina Duris. This is World Cafe.
2: Live from NPR News in Washington, I'm Ryland Barton. President Trump is flying to Beijing today. There he'll meet with China's top leader, Xi Jinping. NPR's Emily Fang reports one of the issues front and center will be China's relationship with the island of Taiwan.
3: Calling China's Xi Jinping an amazing man, Trump said the meetings with Xi later this week will cover energy prices, the war with Iran, and Taiwan, the democratic island China hopes to control one day. Asked about a delayed multi-billion dollar U.S. weapons sale to Taiwan, Trump has said he would talk about it with China's Xi Jinping.
4: A lot of good things can happen. Now, we'll be talking about, he'll bring up Taiwan.
3: American legislation requires the U.S. to provide for Taiwan's defense, and that includes selling Taiwan arms. Trump has also said he'll raise the case of imprisoned Hong Kong activist and publisher Jimmy Lai, as well as an imprisoned Christian pastor in China. Emily Fang, NPR News.
2: FBI Director Kash Patel has strongly denied allegations of excessive drinking on the job. Maryland Democratic Senator Chris Van Hollen confronted Patel during a Senate hearing today.
5: Are you willing to take the test, that it's called the audit test, that members of our active duty military and others take to determine whether they have a drinking problem?
6: I'll take any test you're willing to take.
5: I will take it, Director Patel. I'll take it. You ready to take it?
6: Let's go.
5: Yes or no?
6: Let's go. Side by side.
5: I'll take it.
2: Patel has sued over a recent article in the Atlantic magazine, critical of his leadership. He also accused Van Hollen of slinging margaritas during a visit to El Salvador last year. OpenAI CEO Sam Altman, the man Elon Musk says stole a charity, took the witness stand today in Oakland, California, to defend himself in a case that could reshape Silicon Valley. Rachel Miro has more from member station KQED.
7: Sam Altman said no single person should control AGI, artificial intelligence, or AI that surpasses human intelligence.

0: an AI. On cross-examination, Musk's attorney asked whether Altman had repeatedly been called a liar by people with whom he'd done business. Altman replied, quote, "I have heard people say that." This case turns on how OpenAI, which began as a public interest nonprofit, has come to be a for-profit industry leader. Closing arguments are Thursday. The judge told lawyers she's mindful an appeals court will consider not just the verdict, but how she ran the trial. For NPR News, I'm Rachel Miro.
1: A doctor says a French woman infected with hantavirus on a cruise ship is critically ill and being treated with an artificial lung. The World Health Organization says the outbreak has now reached 11 total reported cases worldwide, 9 of which have been confirmed. The overall tally includes 3 people from the cruise ship who died. You're listening to NPR News from Washington. Instructure, the company behind the online learning system Canvas, says it has reached a deal with hackers to delete data stolen in a cyber attack. The terms were not disclosed. The breach caused chaos for students, many in the middle of finals. The hacking group Shiny Hunters had threatened to leak data from nearly 9,000 schools and 275 million individuals. Charitable nonprofits say they face an existential crisis from federal funding cuts and other moves by the Trump administration. NPR's Jennifer Ludden reports on a new survey that warns some groups are struggling to survive.
2: The Center for Effective Philanthropy surveyed hundreds of nonprofit CEOs. 3/4 say they face increasing demand for services, even as many have had to cut staff and pull back. The center's Alicia Smith-Arriaga says things like meals for seniors and help for domestic violence victims have had to shut down.
3: The sector is really at an inflection point and in a crisis right now.
2: The Trump administration has said such funding cuts are part of its mission to shrink government. It's also made broad allegations of fraud and called groups that promote social justice radical and illegal. Jennifer Ludden, NPR News, Washington.
1: Maryland officials are considering moving the Preakness horse race from 2 to 3 weeks after the Kentucky Derby. Adding a week would try to address concerns about the short turnaround time between the races, which has led to fewer Derby winners participating in the Preakness and ultimately seeking the Triple Crown. To win that, a horse needs to win the Derby, the Preakness, and New York's Belmont Stakes. This year's Derby winner, Golden Tempo, is not participating in the Preakness. This is NPR News.
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5: You are listening to World Cafe. I'm your host, Raina Duris. Charlie Crockett is a cowboy hat-wearing Texas troubadour, but he's said many times that Bill Withers is a major influence on him. And maybe you can hear that yourself in this new song from Charlie. First, to refresh your memory, I'll play you some of Bill Withers' Use Me. Okay, now that you've got that fresh in your mind, listen for some similarities in this one. Charlie Crockett, Kentucky Too Long.

0: from her most recent album, Ambiguous Desire. That's Arlo Parks, Two-Sided. 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
0: Hey, I'm Raina. It is time for some World Cafe performances on Live from the Archives. This June, Billy Bragg is heading out on tour in North America, and you may agree with everything going on in the world, a Billy Bragg tour might be exactly what we need right now. So whether you can make it out to one of his concerts or not, you can experience a bit of Billy Bragg live right now from one of his many, many visits to this show. This is Billy Bragg, Accident Waiting to Happen, recorded for World Cafe.

That song is Flake, performed by Jack Johnson for World Cafe. Before that, you heard Billy Bragg doing Accident Waiting to Happen. Both of those tracks from The Vault for Live from the Archives today. A new song for you now, and if you've been feeling overwhelmed lately, you may relate to Courtney Barnett's request for Just One Thing at a Time. That's the name of this one on World Cafe.

0: geese with 100 horses, which would probably be too many horses for Courtney Barnett. You just heard her before that with One Thing at a Time from her new album, Creature of Habit. A new band of lifelong friends in a minute on World Cafe.
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2: President Trump arrives in Beijing on Wednesday, meeting with China's president about the trade war and more. I'm Steve Inskeep. We're hosting the program from Beijing this week. And here's a big question. Can a U.S. company replace the rare earth minerals that China cut off? On the next Morning Edition from NPR News.
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0: Raina Duras with you here on World Cafe. Your next band is a new one from Ireland. They're called Florence Road, and they've been playing together since they were kids. The first time they ever played a show together was at their school Christmas concert, where they covered this Billie Eilish song, Happier Than Ever.

listen to this next song from Florence Road, you may be able to hear a bit of Billy's influence. And you can hear how playing together from such a young age has gotten them to a place where their voices and harmonies work so well together. This is called Rabbits Can Swim, Florence Road on World Cafe.

0: Snail Mail, Dead End. And appropriately, that is the last song on this episode of World Cafe, but it's not really a dead end. You can find us anytime on social media at World Cafe. Lots of pictures and clips there, and you can leave comments, which I promise I do read, so please be nice. We produce this show at WXPN at the University of Pennsylvania in Philadelphia. My name is Raina Duris. 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
2: Originally from Southern Ontario, Juliana Riolino recently released her sophomore album, Echo in the Dust. It's a confident step forward for Riolino, and it's also the first release on her own label, Moon Whistle Records. Coming up, Juliana Riolino plays songs from Echo in the Dust in a mini concert on the Next World Cafe.
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4: Moving right along with a quiet weather pattern in place across the state of Mississippi. Right now we have dry weather on tap at least through parts of the weekend. We may start to work in some wet weather chances by early next week. Tupelo, you're pretty clear out there for the early morning, a low mid-50s and sunny through Wednesday and Thursday too. Highs upper 70s to near 80. Clear in the Greenwood area through the night, a low upper 50s, and we're on our way to the low to mid 80s for the high Wednesday, Thursday too, with abundant sunshine. Pascagoula becoming partly cloudy for the early morning, a low mid 60s, sunny throughout our Wednesday and Thursday with highs mid 80s, keeping it dry on Friday. I'm meteorologist Jennifer Naramore. 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
5: Scientists have taken the largest picture of our galaxy ever.
6: So 20,000 years, we're looking back in the past. So prehistoric man was around when the light was emitted from the center of our galaxy. It's been traveling across space and time to reach us.
5: But this mosaic of light, color, and gas is more than just a breathtaking picture. It's a carefully color-coded guide to some of the most mysterious corners of the Milky Way.
6: We can look across the whole region and find those very cold, coldest, darkest regions. They're really the birthplaces of the next generation of stars that are forming. So those imprinted in those colors, if you understand what the color map tells you, you can pinpoint the nurseries of the stars and planets that are just forming.
5: I'm Meghna Chakrabarty. Today on Point, a new portrait of the Milky Way and the secrets it reveals. Engage.
7: Live from NPR News, I'm Giles Snyder. President Trump is on his way to China. He is to arrive in Beijing Wednesday evening for a state visit with Chinese leader Xi Jinping. Trump told reporters that trade will be the main focus. A new NPR Chicago Council Ipsos poll finds most Americans think U.S. tariffs have been bad for both economies and driven up consumer costs. NPR's Frank Langford reports.
8: Alisa Kajiwara is a physical therapist in Greater Chicago. When she bought a Chinese-made board game, she noticed tariffs added up to $20 to the price.
9: I think the tariffs are bad. Making a worse deal for a country's trade does not mean we'll get more stuff out of it.
8: David Morgan lives in North Carolina and supports tariffs. Low-wage competition from China sank his furniture company.
10: Business dried up. We didn't have the orders. We filed Chapter 11 and sold off a lot of our stuff.
8: The poll shows most Americans see a potential solution: cut tariffs on China in exchange for China buying more U.S. agricultural goods. Frank Langford, NPR News, Washington.
7: The commissioner of the Food and Drug Administration is leaving. After 13 months on the job, Dr. Marty McCary asked President Trump to accept his resignation Tuesday, as NPR's Sidney Lupkin reports.
11: Speaking to reporters Tuesday, President Trump said McCary would be leaving and that a deputy would take over FDA temporarily. During his tenure at the agency, McCary at times angered the Make America Healthy Again movement for not advancing its agenda quickly enough. have. Many MAHA supporters were upset when the agency approved updated COVID-19 vaccines last year. McCary also disappointed people who oppose abortion by not completing a promised safety review of mifepristone. Meanwhile, he faced criticism from those looking for a more predictable approach to FDA regulation. Before joining the Trump administration, McCary was a surgeon and health policy researcher at Johns Hopkins University School of Medicine. Sydney Lupkin, NPR News.
7: The Iran war has pushed inflation to its highest level in almost 3 years. NPR Scott Horsley reports on the latest cost of living report from the Labor Department.
12: Consumer prices in April were up 3.8% from a year ago. That's the biggest annual increase since May of 2023. Prices jumped 0.6% in the last month alone. Higher energy prices, triggered by the closing of the Strait of Hormuz, accounted for about 40% of that overall monthly increase. Gasoline prices

0: and the price of other goods and services. The price of plane tickets, for example, is up more than 20% from a year ago, as airlines struggle with soaring jet fuel prices. Higher trucking costs may have also contributed to a sharp monthly jump in grocery prices. Scott Horsley, NPR News, Washington.
1: And you're listening to NPR News. President Trump's push to reshape House districts had mixed results Tuesday. Redistricting efforts appear to have stalled out in South Carolina, where state senators expressed concern that it could backfire. But in Missouri, the state Supreme Court Tuesday upheld a new map backed by Trump, ruling that a public initiative putting the question on the ballot would not stop the new map from taking effect this fall. In Alabama, Republican Governor Kay Ivey has announced a special primary election for four congressional districts after the U.S. Supreme Court cleared the way for Alabama to use a map that had been blocked by the courts. The Eurovision Song Contest launched today in Vienna, Austria. NPR's Chloe Veltman reports on the geopolitical rifts that are casting a shadow over this annual extravaganza now in its 70th year.
2: The 2026 Eurovision entry from Israel, performed by Noam Bitan, is sung in three languages, English, Hebrew and French, to both reflect the artist's multilingual background and potentially increase the song's international appeal. But five countries, Iceland, Ireland, the Netherlands, Slovenia and Spain, pulled out after organisers decided to allow Israel to compete. Pro-Palestinian protests at the last two contests called for Israel to be disbarred over the war in Gaza, as well as allegations it attempted to manipulate voting to favour its entry. The organisers are expecting both anti- and pro-Israel demonstrations in the run-up to the finals on Saturday. Chloe Veltman, NPR News.
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4: This is On Point. I'm Meghna Chakrabarty. The way we look at the cosmos has come a very long way since the first images taken through light refracting telescopes.
5: Here on Mount Hamilton, some 70 miles south of San Francisco, Lick Observatory astronomers entered a new era of heavenly exploration, probing deeper than ever before into the secrets of space. Their tool was this towering telescope with its 36-inch lens, truly a giant in its day. Looking through the eyepiece, astronomers have studied mysteries of the universe that stirred the awe and imagination of men for centuries.
4: A 1965 newsreel describing the Lick Observatory in California. Built in the 1880s, for decades it was the largest refracting telescope in the world. There are also, of course, reflecting telescopes. And for many decades more, optical telescopes would get better and more powerful. But they were still on Earth. The planet's atmospheric veil, moonlight, and human light pollution all limited how far and how clearly these telescopes could see. Then came the Hubble Space Telescope in 1990.
6: 3, 2, 1, and liftoff of the Space Shuttle Discovery with the Hubble Space Telescope, our window on the universe.
4: And astronomers could finally see space from space, a massive step forward. Now there's also the James Webb Space Telescope. That one is a million miles away from Earth and capable of capturing even more staggering images. But light is not the only language of the universe. This is the sound of Venus. NASA's Parker Solar Probe flew through Venus's upper atmosphere in July of 2020, and it discovered a natural low-frequency radio emission that NASA scientists were able to convert into a sonic frequency humans can hear. And this is the sound of a black hole. Another clip released by NASA. This one of sounds emanating from the enormous black hole at the center of the Perseus Galaxy Cluster. And here's one more.

0: Any guesses? Well, that is the metronome-like ticking of a pulsar. Though, of course, many pulsars tick much, much, much faster. They're all different examples of the power of radio astronomy. In 1932, Carl Jansky, a young engineer at Bell Labs, was trying to figure out why so much noisy static was interfering with shortwave radio transmissions across the Atlantic Ocean. And he tracked the source of these interferences for months. And he found that the source was actually shifting across the sky. Very strange. So he consulted with an astronomer and learned that a cloud of cosmic dust laid in the direction of his moving target. Jansky had just discovered something in the middle of the Milky Way. And in 1933, he published a paper titled Radio Waves from Outside the Solar System. It laid the foundation for the science of radio astronomy. Well, recently, radio astronomers revealed the magnificence of the Milky Way once again. Scientists using the Atacama Large Millimeter Submillimeter Array, or ALMA, have taken the largest and most detailed image of our galaxy ever. And it is astonishing. Now, ALMA is a radio telescope composed of 66 high-precision antennas, and together they created a mosaic of images, which in raw form really isn't a picture at all. It's the culmination of years of data collection and research into a cosmic map that could be revelatory. And Steve Longmore is the principal investigator for the project and a professor of astrophysics at Liverpool John Moores University in the United Kingdom, and he joins us now. Professor Longmore, welcome to On Point.
1: Hi, Megan. Megna, sorry. Great to be here.
0: It's quite all right. So before we talk about the how of how this staggering image of the heart of the Milky Way was produced, let's talk about what we're actually seeing. I have it right here in front of me. How would you describe this image?
1: Well, it's a swirling ball of gas. It's many filaments, many very compact objects all spread over a large area. There's a structure on all the different size scales that you're looking at. The different colors are bright in different regions. It's a beautiful mosaic of swirling gas.
0: Yeah, I mean, I have it here in front of me, and it's absolutely gorgeous. It's kind of this miasmic arc across the image of the picture. And there's, like, as you say, the swirling gas, which has been colorized, and we'll talk about what each of those colors mean. But there's pinks and purples and brighter spots of white. I mean, what makes this image different than other images of the Milky Way that we've captured either from optical or radio telescopes?
1: So there's several things. So we're zooming in right to the very center of our galaxy. So that's one of the most extreme regions in the nearby universe. The level of detail is unprecedented. Mm-hmm. So we're able to see the structures at a level of detail that we've never been able to before, and over an incredibly large region. So it's a combination of those two things, the level of detail and the size of the image, and also the different colors that you were talking about imprint different properties of the chemicals that are floating around in the gas. So the combination of the morphology of the image, the way it looks, and the different colors, how they vary, tell us really intrinsically fundamental details about this important region of our galaxy.
0: Mm. We're going to have a link to the image at our website, onpointradio.org. But again, just I keep staring at it here in front of me, Professor, and I can't stop thinking of like a giant, beautiful cosmic albatross, because it just looks like a bird with its wings spread out.
1: That's a great description. Yes.
0: Right. This sort of like this gossamer cosmic albatross is what it looks like.
1: That's a great description.
0: It's really, really gorgeous. Okay. So I know that very keen-eared listeners right now will be telling me, well, Megna, you're talking about a visual image from radio telescopes. So how did this happen?
1: Yeah, so when you think of radio, you think of something you listen to. These are just long wavelength light rays, and we can make an image of that in the same, end up with a picture that you would take with your camera. But we have to use a different technique. where we combine, we have individual radio antennas, so big versions of satellite dishes that you'll be familiar with. And we have a large array of those, and in a clever way, in a technique called interferometry, we join the signals from all these different antennas and combine them to make a single image. So that's how we turn radio waves into an image.
0: Okay, so let's talk more about the facility that created this mosaic, the ALMA radio astronomy facility. What's special about ALMA that allowed you to make this image?
1: Okay, well, the first thing is that it's in a very special location. So it sits in Chile on the Chajnantor Plateaus, and it's at about 5,000 meters above sea level. So it's above the atmosphere, and that removes effectively the twinkle of the star. So it means we get a very clear view of the night sky and above the water vapor that can block out the emission that we're trying to see. So first of all, it's very high up. It's a great site for observing. Secondly, we have lots of different lots of dishes. So we have about 50 different radio antenna spread over this large plateau. And they're spread out in such a way that when they're combined, we create these images that have exquisite detail. And that has never been done before. It's a worldwide effort to make this really groundbreaking facility.
0: Mm. I understand that the ALMA array was actually designed to study specifically colder and darker portions of the universe. I mean, I'm looking at the information from the National Radio Astronomy Observatory. What's unique about those portions of the cosmos that could give us a ton of information that we didn't know before?
1: Yeah, well, these coldest, sort of densest parts of the universe, it's a history of our own origins. That's where we came from. So the material that eventually formed the sun and the planets, our own solar system, started out as a very cold, dense gas clouds sitting in between the stars, and that collapsed under its own gravity to form what we, you know, you look out your window, all of that was started from this very cold gas cloud. And before ALMA, we didn't have a way to find those and peer inside them at the level of detail, where now we can actually see solar systems that are forming at the present day. We can follow that gas as it's these dark clouds, as the gas is collapsing and spinning under gravity. And that ALMA has really revolutionized our ability to do that.
0: Okay, so maybe you just answered the question I was going to ask, but what are the things in this image? And again, we'll talk a little bit later about the sort of the computation that goes into turning the radio receptions into visual images. But what are the things that are producing the radio emissions?
1: Yeah, so it's gas. So there's lots of stars in the center of the galaxy, but what we're looking at here is gas, and it's molecular gas. So these are molecules like some of which we have here on Earth. In fact, most of them exist on Earth. And they have, each molecule has its own fingerprint. So if you were to look at the light coming from a particular molecule, it emits at a very particular frequency. And if we tune our radio telescope to that frequency, we can tell that it might be a molecule coming from something like methanol or carbon monoxide, or each molecule has its own fingerprints. So when we're looking at, we can take that, we know it's coming from carbon monoxide or methane or methanol, and we can then give that a color in the image. So we can look at how the carbon monoxide is spread across the center of the galaxy. We can give that a color blue, for example. We could give methanol a color pink. And so when we make our image, and what you're looking at when you look at this image, the different colors are telling you how much of these different chemicals there are spread out across this region.
0: Well, when we come back, we'll talk more then about what these now colorful fingerprints, let's call it that, of these gases at the heart of the Milky Way, what they tell us about our own galaxy. So, Professor Stephen Longmore, stand by for just a minute. We'll be right back. This is On Point.

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5: You're back with On Point. I'm Meghna Chakrabarty, and today we are talking about the largest and most detailed image of the heart of our galaxy, the center of the Milky Way. It was captured by scientists using radio telescopes in Chile, and it promises to reveal over time, because research is slow and painstaking work, but it promises to reveal some secrets about sort of the birth of our galaxy, maybe even about how life formed. We've got an image, we've got a link to the image of this, at our website, onpointradio.org. And Stephen Longmore is a professor of astrophysics at Liverpool John Moores University. He's the principal investigator for the ULMA CMZ Exploration Survey. And I'd like to now bring in Adam Ginsberg. He's an associate professor of astronomy at the University of Florida and an astrophysicist on the project as well. Professor Ginsberg, welcome to On Point.
6: I'm Meghna. Thanks for having me.
5: Okay. Before we get more into the nitty gritty of the science, I just want to take a step back and allow all of us to be more human about this. So, Professor Ginsberg, when you first saw, again, the visual image that was rendered from the data coming in to the radio telescopes, I mean, just like as a person, what was your first reaction to it?
6: You know, I'm just really super pleased that we're able to put it together, because the way I saw this, I didn't get to see it all at once until I'd seen every individual piece, every little speck of data. I had to inspect painstakingly before I put it all together. So when I finally got it together into this one giant mosaic, it was just really thrilling to see how good it turned out. Like, it really ended up being a beautiful piece after all the work to put the 45 individual sub-mosaics together.
5: You know, Professor Longmore, when I look at this image, it often reminds me of how we're so biased towards our own senses, right? Particularly the visual sense. And so we just default to thinking that what we can see with our eyes is the limit to what's out there. Now, granted, you had to convert this image from radio astronomy data to photographic data. But at the same time, I realize that what I'm seeing here, I could not see with my own eyes, telling us that maybe, you know, as human beings, we're only privy to a fraction of a fraction of a fraction of what's actually out there.
7: You're absolutely spot on. Like, our eye is only sensitive to a minute part of the whole electromagnetic spectrum. The radio wavelengths are a much, much longer wavelength than we can see. But there's also the other direction, much more high energy photons like X-rays. And thank goodness that we're not bombarded by those, because that would be rather short-lived. So we and it, our eye is tuned to that because that's the wavelength where the sun is at its peak. So we've developed because that made evolutionary sense. But you're absolutely right, is that we are blind to most of the light in the universe.
5: It's so astonishing to me. It's one of those, yet another reason why the study of the universe makes me feel delightfully tiny.
7: me too.
5: Okay, so Professor Ginsberg, let's turn back to the actual science that's revealed here in this image. So the millimeter and submillimeter wavelengths that the ALMA array can see, why is that significant in terms of understanding sort of the birth of the galaxy or the birth of the stars that make up our galaxy?
6: Yeah, so what we're seeing at these millimeter wavelengths is the stuff between the stars. We call it the interstellar medium. And that is the stuff that's going to form new stars and came into our galaxy by being accreted, drawn into the galaxy from the cosmic web. And so what we're looking at is we get to see the gas that's going to form into new stars and even new planetary systems. And it's something we don't get to see at other wavelengths. In particular with ALMA, when we're looking at these different molecules, we can actually see how the gas is moving. So we can see the velocity of the gas. We measure its Doppler shift, and we can measure how it moves, so under the force of gravity, how it gets drawn in and collapses to form the next generation of stars. So with ALMA, we're seeing the stuff, we see all the stuff that's going to become new stars.
5: But this happened a long time ago, right? I mean, how far away is the center of our galaxy?
6: Right. So it's about 25,000 light years. So that's telling you 25,000 years ago is when the light came to us. But that's short on astronomical timescales. Even though it's a very long time on human timescales, the stars that were forming 25,000 years ago are still forming today. It takes, of order 500,000 years for a new star to be born out of its parent gas cloud.
5: Okay. So tell me more about the significance or why we need to understand, as you said, the motion of these gases, the turbulence of the gases, and how that helps determine, the birth of a star, perhaps even what kind of star it's going to be?
6: Yeah. So the big question is, what kind of star?
5: Yeah.
6: And the main thing that we worry about is the mass of the star, how big it is. So a star like the sun is kind of a middling star. There are some that are way more massive and some that are much smaller. And one of the fundamental questions we're trying to answer is, what controls whether we form a big star or a small star? What determines whether we're going to form a star system that has planets around it versus a star system where the star is going to go supernova in a couple million years? That's the big question we're trying to answer, and watching how the gas flows and how it moves and figuring out how much is where is how we do that. And in particular, when we're looking at the center of our galaxy, we get to see conditions in an environment that's really different from where the sun is right now. Right now, the sun is traveling through a really low density, like an empty part of the galaxy. And in the center of our galaxy, that's where all the stuff is. There's a lot of action happening right now in the image that we're showing. Every pixel is full of something.
5: Every pixel is full of something. Okay, Professor Longmore, did you want to add to that?
7: Yeah, I think it's really exciting for exactly that reason. And what particularly draws me to study this region is that it's more extreme as compared to where we are in the galaxy in the solar neighborhood. But it turns out that this is an amazing laboratory for understanding how typical stars in the universe form. Stars like our own sun and our own solar system that formed 4.5 billion years ago, the universe was very different. The gas was hotter, it was denser, higher pressure. And nature's given us this amazing laboratory in our own backyard, at least cosmologically speaking, that those conditions we're looking at where stars are forming now in the center of the galaxy, we think are very reminiscent of our own origins, of how our own solar system formed. So that's why I'm drawn to studying this. And I think as a team, understanding how it's collapsing and forming stars and planets there gives us a window back to how most stars in the universe are formed.
5: I mean, it was Carl Sagan, right, who I think famously said that we're all made of stardust eventually.
7: Absolutely.
5: So, I mean, would you draw that line that helping to understand the formation of stars does in some way contribute to understanding the emergence of life on our planet?
7: Absolutely. I think it's completely interconnected. The the conditions that we found ourselves in 4.5 billion years ago must have played a key role in determining the ultimate structure of the planets within the solar system, the amount of raw material there was available, the kind of stars that were forming nearby. For example, Adam mentioned that it makes a big difference if you form stars of low mass or high mass. And we think we probably formed next to some very high mass stars that went supernova early in our own formation history. And so that means that the environment in which we were forming was important.
5: Okay. So, Professor Ginsberg, then, I'm looking back at the image once more, and Professor Longmore did a really good job of explaining sort of the fingerprints, as they call it, the molecular fingerprints from different types of gases and assigning them colors. And that's how we see this beautiful miasma, as I've been describing it, of swirling gases. So which ones are the ones that you find most compelling or most interesting? What are the gases that we should be paying attention to here? And you're not allowed to say all of them.
6: Okay, all right. Not quite all of them. Fair enough. But the complex molecules are in some ways the most interesting. One of the directions we're pushing in astrochemistry is figuring out what the most complex molecules are that we can form in space. And within this image is a region that we call Sagittarius B2, kind of a boring name. But it's the site where we've discovered more than half of all molecules we found in space. And every time we look, we find more and more complex molecules. So it... it raised the question, or we're probing the question, how advanced can chemistry get in space? Because it may be that the molecules that occur in the space between stars are the seeds for life. These are the molecules that end up in planetary systems, in comets, and we can compare what we see in places like the galactic center, where we're detecting really big molecules, to things like comets that go through our solar system.
5: That is so interesting. Okay, so it's not just hydrogen and then, the new molecules emerging from stars burning, essentially. I mean, what are some of the bigger, more complex molecules that have been discovered recently?
6: So I can't actually name these molecules. They've got some long names, but in our own, okay. I can name out the different atoms. So we have HNCO, which is hydrogen, nitrogen, carbon, oxygen. Those are all just lined up together. That's one of the molecules in our survey. There's some really big molecules that are these benzene rings with other stuff attached to them, and things like polycyclic aromatic hydrocarbons, yeah, which is like the stuff you burn in your when you're grilling. We see these in space. We can detect them, and we can identify them, many of them, in this very image.
5: I mean, so you're talking about some of the foundational molecules of organic chemistry.
6: Absolutely, yes.
5: You know, when I was in college, I once did a summer internship at the Scripps Institution in La Jolla, California. It was like the greatest summer of my life. And my project was to actually break down carbonaceous meteorites. And just do sort of a college level study of the molecules within these sample carbonaceous meteorites. And as I was doing it over and over again, I could not help but to think, I mean, there has to be something to this theory that, like some of the fundamental building blocks of life were seeded on planet Earth by, interstellar travelers, like you said, of comets, meteorites, even sort of gases just in our neighborhood of the solar system, Professor Ginsberg?
6: Absolutely, yeah. And so what we're, when we look in these images, we see a lot of dust, and the dust is very important here, because the dust is where the molecules, the atoms and molecules freeze out onto dust. They get stuck on the dust surface. They think of dust like sand grains. And then chemistry is actually happening on the surface of those grains. So really, really tiny mini planets that are doing this extra chemistry, that's where all the molecules are coming from. It's this mix where they go from gas to dust and back. And this is all happening as it's collapsing, as the star and the planet systems are forming. So you're doing all this chemistry while you're forming the baby star systems.
5: Yeah. Professor Longmore, I should have asked this earlier. You're the principal investigator of quite a large team. There's, 160 or so scientists involved in this project. But I understand that you're also the instigator of the project. I mean, what was your inspiration of trying to take a look deep into the heart of the Milky Way and craft this really detailed mosaic?
7: So I'd say I was one of the instigators. There was a lot of people who got together and decided, so this really is a team effort. That's one of the things I love best about it, is that, you've got people that are all interested. We're basically interested in understanding our own origins. And we come together and we designed a project that we think is going to have a legacy to make a fundamental step forward in understanding where we are in the universe. And I think what drew us together is trying to, I guess, answer where we came from. How did our solar system get here? And that's what drew us together.
5: Yeah. You know, Professor Ginsberg, when I think of the idea of understanding the birthplace of stars better, honestly, the first thing that jumps to mind is, I think that your massively famous image from Hubble of, Eagle Nebula, I believe, the pillars of creation. I hope it's Eagle Nebula. Someone's going to correct me here. But that's an optical image. It's a pure optical image. So can you tell me a little bit more about what the data from these radio emissions tell us that, Hubble's optical imagery does not?
6: Yeah, absolutely. So that, you got it right, that Eagle Nebula, M16, Pillars of Creation. There actually is an analog to that in the galactic center. It's called the Sickle. And if you look right in the center, you can actually see it in one of the images. So what we see with ALMA is the cold stuff, the dust, that blocks out the starlight. Part of the reason Hubble couldn't look at the galactic center is because there's so much of this dust blocking out the optical photons. We can't see it at all. But on the other hand, there are some things they see in common. So the Eagle Nebula, what you're seeing is this plasma along the outskirts of a dusty pillar. And the dusty pillar, is where stars, the new stars are forming. The outside is this plasma that's getting lit up. So you mentioned in the opening of this that Karl Jansky detected the galaxy in the galactic center. What he was seeing was this plasma, the ionized gas, very hot gas, right on the edge of this very cold material. And so we're seeing both of those things with ALMA, and we're seeing how they interact, how the hot stuff pushes the cold stuff, the cold stuff collapses and forms the next generation of stars that are then going to go on to heat up the hot stuff.
5: Got it. Okay. I'd like to once again take a step back and talk a little bit about the how in the creating of this image. So Professor Longmore, when ALMA is receiving these radio emissions from space, what form does that arrive in terms of all this information is being dumped into computers? Is it just numbers essentially? Or what is it?
7: So, well, the electromagnetic radiation comes in and it gets focused down to what we call a receiver. And that measures the electromagnetic signal. So each of the radio antennas has a receiver that measures the electromagnetic signal. And the smart bit is the way that that's then combined. So taking those electromagnetic signals converted to an electrical signal, and then the electrical signal is combined in a way that mimics having a single very, very large dish.
5: Okay. And so, and then what happens?
7: Then I think Adam's really best. So Adam has spent a long time working on this.
5: Oh, okay.
7: I think he's best placed
5: great.
7: To answer this question.
5: Yeah. So Professor Ginsberg, then what happens?
6: Yeah. Okay. So we have the signal. It comes into the telescope, goes into the receiver, gets recorded, and then the signals all get mixed together. So we take the signals from these 66 different dishes we actually kind of split it out a little bit here and there, but then we combine it together with a specialized bit of hardware, a computer hardware called a correlator. And what that does is creates a data on our hard disks that is the interferometer image. So what it is unfortunately very technical. It's the Fourier transform of the sky. So we have an image of the sky that looks nothing like the sky. And then we take it through the computer and we do the Fourier transform on it and it turns into an image. So we take all those signals, comes in, we combine them in different ways, then throw them through the computer using actually very standard techniques at this point, but like very advanced math techniques that turn those single streams. So we're just looking at one position on the sky, but we can then turn into an image.
5: I love this so much. I really do. I mean, just the idea, this is my tip of the hat to all the technicians out there and the engineers who also help build these wonderful facilities that help human beings on planet Earth see the vibration of molecules at the center of our galaxy. It is absolutely fantastic. So when we come back, I actually want to talk about some other surprises that this image of the Milky Way has already revealed. So we'll do that in just a moment. This is On Point. There are so many ways to listen to MPB Think Radio on an FM or HD radio, our app on your phone, from our website, mpbonline.org. 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
9: President Trump arrives in Beijing on Wednesday, meeting with China's president about the trade war and more. I'm Steve Inskeep. We're hosting the program from Beijing this week. And here's a big question. Can a U.S. company replace the rare earth minerals that China cut off? On the next morning edition from NPR News.
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5: You're back with On Point. I'm Meghna Chakrabarty, and today Stephen Longmore joins us. He's a professor of astrophysics at Liverpool John Moores University, and Adam Ginsberg is with us as well. He's an associate professor of astronomy at the University of Florida, and they're both part of this wonderful project called the ALMA CMZ Exploration Survey, ALMA being the Atacama Large Millimeter Submillimeter Array, a radio telescope array in Chile, and, or Chile, I should say, and CMZ meaning the central molecular zone. And they have released the most detailed image of the center, the heart of our Milky Way galaxy. It came out earlier this year. We have a link to it at onpointradio.org. Professor Longmore, I understand that there have been some surprises, things that we didn't really even no existed before already in this image. What are they?
7: Yeah, absolutely. So one of the most surprising things is that the beauty of a survey like this is that you have your own ideas of what you're going to find, and then something completely unexpected came out. And it was actually Adam who, you know, Adam was one of the team that were really leading this, found a surprise in the data and came to one of our management groups meetings and said, "Hey, I found this thing. It's really weird. Has anyone ever seen anything like this?" And we still, to this day, several years later, don't know what it is.
5: Well, so let me just jump in here. Adam, what was this weird thing?
11: Okay, so we still don't know what it is the answer, but we can describe it. And so we describe it as it's a millimeter ultra broad line object. So that is just the full description of what we observed. We detect it with ALMA and with no other telescope. We've looked with several others at this point. It has very, very broad lines. That means that it has gas that's moving very, very fast. And it's a very small object. It's actually quite compact. It's only about an arc second across. On an image, it looks like a star. So that's the description. And we've kind of ruled out everything that we thought it could be. Right. So we investigated a bunch of different possibilities, like maybe it is a star. Well, no, it doesn't show any light at optical or infrared wavelength, so it's not a star. We thought maybe it was a young star being formed, but it doesn't have the right properties for that. It's not a supernova. It doesn't look like an explosion. So we kind of ruled out every possibility, which means we don't have a good classifier for it. We know what its properties are to some degree, but it's not like anything we've seen before.
5: Yeah.
11: And that's really just exciting because it means we have a lot more to learn ahead of us.
5: So millimeter ultra broad line object. Did I get that right?
11: Yep, the Mublo.
5: Mublo, okay. Professor Ginsberg, I have to admit, that anytime I hear of scientists discovering something new, previously unknown to science, in whatever field it is, in my mind, I was sort of like, over-dramatize it. And I imagine you sitting in a dark room, you know, surrounded by screens and computer banks, and it's late at night, and you're just like looking at the data coming out, and you see this kind of anomalous chunk, and you're like, wow, what is this? And you run to the conference room, and you're like, guys, I think I found something new. Was it anywhere near that dramatic?
11: The surrounded by screens in a dark room, absolutely correct. The running to a conference room, not so much. It was instead dialing into the telecon the next day.
5: Okay.
11: The excitement is something that kind of built up, because at first we saw this in the data and said, oh, is this an artifact? Is this something wrong? It looks weird. We should try to get rid of it and see if we can. Then we verified, no, it's really there. It was in multiple different data sets. So and now we've confirmed it with a couple other measurements. So, yeah, at first, you know, the most discoveries happen by seeing something and saying, that looks weird. That can't be right. We should see if we can get rid of it.
5: Yeah. Okay, but let me ask you a little bit more, though. So you said you confirmed it with other we've confirmed the data, so it exists there. But you also said it hasn't been able to be replicated yet with other arrays or other types of measurements. Like, tell me more.
11: Right. So right now, it's only been detected with ALMA and the submillimeter array, the SMA, which is on top of Mauna Kea. So we can see it at millimeter wavelengths, but when we've looked at infrared wavelengths, so the other way you can see the galactic center, like with James Webb, is in the infrared, we don't see it there. And so that's telling us that what we're seeing is very, very cold. ALMA's great at seeing cold things. The other telescopes only see warmer things. And so we know some of its properties. We know it's very cold. We also have looked with X-ray telescopes. We have archival surveys there, and there are no X-rays coming from it. So there are a couple ways we can look, and so far it's only the millimeter wavelengths that show it.
5: Okay, but you said that other array in Hawaii was also able to detect it.
11: Yep.
5: Okay, great. So it's not like a potential glitch within ALMA. That's good. That's good to know. Okay. So, Stephen Longmore, do you want to just add to this in terms of the kind of questions that arise when a new object or a new, I don't want to call it an anomaly, a presence, for lack of a better term, emerges from these data?
7: Yes, it's fantastic. I mean, it pulls everyone together, and that's the way new fields start. It means that there's a fundamental, something we fundamentally don't understand about the universe. And it's just exciting to be part of that journey of perhaps finding a new sort of interstellar object that we didn't know about. Mm. So there's a lot of interest in trying to understand this from a theoretical point of view and get additional telescope data to narrow down what it could be. It's a big detective investigation underway.
5: Yeah, and I understand that. I mean, I was about to ask anything else unexpected coming out of this data, but I imagine it's all unexpected because this is the first time that we've ever been able to look in this detail into the heart of the galaxy. So it's all going to be interesting and exciting as scientists look into it year after year. But is there anything else that kind of has the same, hair rising on the back of your neck, anomalous feel to it that's emerged so far, Professor Longmore?
7: I think one of the things that struck me visually, and I think when you look at the image, is just how much, it's like a spider web. There's like filaments and all the gas is connected and intertwined. And that is, I was not expecting to see that, to see these filaments across. So by filaments, I mean, imagine something's being long stretched and pulled out. And there are some of these gas tendrils that are going all the way across the image. And that's telling us something about, we're looking at gases that's spinning around the black hole at its center. And I really, I'm still mesmerized every time I look at it, that every scale you look at, you see these stretched out components. And I think that's a really important clue as to what's shaping the properties of the gas. It's really gas that's spinning around. Like, imagine you have a bath and you pull the plug out and it starts spinning around. It's that kind of motion that I think we're looking at. And to see that, you need the very high detail, but you need this very big image to see how the gas on all the scales is connected.
5: So, Professor Ginsberg, let me ask another question about that. So spinning around the black hole, essentially at the center of the Milky Way. So we have the force of the gravitational force of the black hole acting in one direction. But, high school physics reminds me that there's also a pushing out force okay, technically a false force, but that as well. So these two things seem to be kind of almost in contradiction to each other. I mean, how does that physics work in the center of our galaxy?
11: It works just like it does in our own solar system, where you have all of the stars. There are hundreds of millions of stars in the center of our galaxy. They're all orbiting that central black hole. And actually, they're orbiting the center of our galaxy, where all the mass is that's producing the gravity, just the way it would in our solar system. So the physics there is actually very, very similar. What's different is the gas. So stars just follow orbits. It's Kepler's laws. It's classical motion. We know it's very, very simple. You can draw the circles or ovals and see how it works. But the gas always smashes into other gas. Gas can't orbit the way stars do. So the stars do this nice, well-ordered dance around orbiting the central black hole. The gas smashes into other gas, creates these. That's how these filaments form, how you get these beautiful striations throughout the galactic center. It's gas smashing into other gas because they're trying to orbit on different paths, and those different orbits, those different circles and ovals, start crossing each other and smashing into each other. So,
5: honestly, the scales here, professors, it boggles my mind, because when I think of gases, right, I'm thinking of, okay, this is on Earth, so under 1G, but I'm thinking of, you know, molecules are kind of really loosely held together, which is why they're in gas form. But Professor Ginsberg, you're talking about gases smashing into each other across vast, you know, galactic distances here. I mean, how dense do the gas clouds have to be?
11: So they're very dense by astronomical standards and incredibly low density, super, super low vacuum compared to what we're used to on Earth, right? It's tens of orders of magnitude less dense than the air we're breathing right now. Nevertheless, there's enough of it that gas particles hit other gas particles. They smash into each other. Gas particles hit dust particles and all that. They do interact. And they exert pressure. So the gas pressure, even as you go to incredibly low densities, it ends up mattering when you get to scales that are this big. So some of your intuition from moving around in an atmosphere is right, but a lot of it just goes right out the window, because everything is much squishier when you go into space.
5: Yeah. Okay, Professor Longmore, I think it was Adam a little bit earlier talked about the James Webb Telescope, and I understand that there's a partnership right now between the ALMA CMZ project and at least being able to use the Webb Telescope.
7: Yeah, so we've been very lucky to be awarded a Treasury program with the James Webb Space Telescope. So this is a consortium of international astronomers around the world, and we've been awarded time to map the same area that we did with ACES, the ALMA program, with the James Webb. So ALMA's telling us about the cold gas and the dust and how it's moving and how it's going to form the next generation of stars. And the James Webb Telescope is going to pinpoint out where those young and newly formed stars are. So it's going to give us a complementary and equally spectacular view of the same region.
5: Okay, cool. Just cool. Plain cool. Okay, I mentioned Professor Carl Sagan a little earlier, and I will admit that every time we do a non-terrestrial show on Point, we always play a clip from Carl Sagan. So this is one from 1977 when he was giving a lecture at the Royal Institution in London. And he was talking about how, even though we feel the Milky Way is just utterly unique because it's our home galaxy, he's basically saying it's not unique at all. And while he was describing this, he was showing the attendees astronomical images used in research at that time.
12: The number of stars that make up the Milky Way galaxy is about 250 billion. Here is a photograph in which there are more galaxies beyond the Milky Way than there are stars within the Milky Way. This is a galaxy. That's a galaxy. That's one. That's one. That's one. That's one. That's one. There may be 100 billion other galaxies, more or less like our own.
5: Adam Ginsberg, does the research that's going to be coming out of the ALMA CMZ project, will that help? Will that contribute to our understanding of how like or unlike the Milky Way is to the other billions of galaxies out there?
11: Absolutely. So every galaxy has a center. And in the center, things are behave a little bit differently than in the outskirts. And in our image, we're looking at how stuff behaves in the center. But we get to see in such a level of detail when we look at our own galaxy that we just don't get to see it in any other galaxy. But by comparing our galaxies, this image that we've made, to the other galaxies, we get to see what sort of microphysics goes on. You know, okay, microphysics is on thousands of light year scales, but it is microphysics for other galaxies. And all those 100 billion galaxies that Carl Sagan mentioned, we can't see, all we see them as a single dot for the most part. And whereas within our own galaxy center, we get to see all this detail. We understand what's happening, how gas moves, and how stuff is happening on a small scale. So absolutely, this is helping put our galactic center in context in the rest of the universe.
5: We just have a couple of minutes left, and my final two questions for both of you have to do with the big picture of not just astronomy or astrophysics or astrochemistry, but, you know, science writ large, the space sciences. Because Professor Longmore, I think it's fairly easy to say, or we should say, that the Artemis II mission recently that went around the moon with a manned crew of four, that really sort of reinvigorated, I think, the public in terms of the excitement and beauty and inspiration of space exploration. Do you think and hope that some of that might also spill over to the many more numerous unmanned projects, you know, satellite-based, telescope-based, those kinds of projects that also help us understand the universe better?
7: Oh, absolutely. I think this is one of the fundamental parts of being human is trying to understand how we fit in the universe. And all these projects, what we're talking about now, is built on the shoulders of giants that have made these facilities that enable us to explore the universe. So I think the mission was fantastic, and hopefully the spillover is real and we can build on that to make some more fundamental discoveries.
5: Yeah, I always think of the non-manned science that goes on regarding space. It's like they're standing in the corner being like, we're over here too.
7: Yeah.
5: Like, look at this amazing picture we just generated. So I'm glad that attention is being paid here. But Professor Ginsberg, bring things, haha, pun intended, back down to Earth. In the United States, what we've been seeing under this current administration is a radical cut in funding for almost all scientific research. Healthcare is a big field that's been focused on a lot. I mean, the NSF funds a lot of sort of non-healthcare research as well. I mean, are you concerned about the long-term support from our own government for the kind of work that you and your colleagues are doing?
11: Absolutely. You're summarizing my day-to-day worries. And I'll highlight it particularly as, you know, we just put up the James Webb Space Telescope a few years ago. The Roman Observatory is coming shortly. We expect James Webb to be functioning for another 20 years, which is way more than we originally planned for. All we need to do to keep making these beautiful images and keep making these huge discoveries is just to pay the scientists on the ground and the people to run the telescope. We don't need to invest anything more. We put in that original investment. But there is a threat that if that funding gets cut or reduced, that we won't be able to do the science anymore. And so we're super excited about what James Webb and Roman and the upgraded version of ALMA are all going to bring us. But we definitely need to pay scientists, we have to pay grad students to work on these, make the images, and understand what they're telling us.
5: Well, Adam Ginsberg, Associate Professor of Astronomy at the University of Florida, thank you so much for joining us today.
11: Thank you.
5: And Stephen Longmore, Professor of Astrophysics at the Liverpool John Moores University. It was a pleasure to have you as well, Professor Longmore. Thank you so much.
7: Fantastic. Thank you.
5: And by the way, once again, we do have a link to the image of the heart of our galaxy. It's at onpointradio.org. I'm Meghna Chakrabarty. This is On Point.

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2: Omer Bartov was born on an Israeli kibbutz, served in the Israel Defense Force, grew up committed to Zionist ideals, and is a Holocaust scholar. But Bartov says he cannot support Zionism under Benjamin Netanyahu,
3: which is an insupportable ideology of extremism, of militarism, of racism, and eventually of genocide.
2: That's on the next On Point.
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5: No major chances for precipitation coming into the state of Mississippi as we're moving on through the next few days. In fact, we're looking dry straight through the weekend. Scattered clouds around Tupelo for the early morning, are low into the mid-50s. Lots of sunshine throughout our Wednesday, Thursday, too. Highs upper 70s to near 80. We're in the mid-80s by Friday. For the Meridian area, some fog developing through the night, a low upper 50s. Becoming sunny on Wednesday, the high mid-80s, and we're sneaking up to the low to mid-80s for Thursday and again for Friday. For the Gulfport area, cloudy for the early morning, a low mid-60s, and then sunny Wednesday and Thursday. We're in the low 80s, dry on Friday. I'm meteorologist Jennifer Naramore. 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
7: Welcome to the Babblery, working, parenting, playing, voting, advocating, and creating as women. As women.
8: What I hope we can do as culture makers, you know, is to shape our culture in such a way that lifts up compassion. And that's a tough call. It's always harder to do the good thing. It's always harder.
9: This is your host, Suki Wessling, and this is a mini babble.
8: Hi there. I'm Brenda Laurel. I am an interaction designer, a writer, a teacher, and a knitter. And I used to be an abalone hunter and hope to be again.
9: Brenda Laurel is an unlikely tech entrepreneur. She has a PhD in theater. But that unlikely pairing led to a perspective that changed the early video game industry for the better, especially for girls.
8: While I was studying for my PhD generals in 1975, I met a fella who had been a friend of my boyfriend in high school named Joe Miller. He passed away about 10 years ago. He was, you know, he turned out to be just, you know, head of Sega and all kinds of stuff. Very important guy in the computer game business. In 1975, he was working at Battelle Memorial Institute, which is a research lab in Columbus, and he was the computer guy. And I remember he took me to his studio, his lab, to show me what he was working on, and these images from outer space were painting themselves slowly across the screen. And I literally fell to my knees and said, I don't know what this is, but I want a piece of it. This is amazing. You know, I had this, oh my God moment. Well, a year later, he and his colleague, John Powers, left Battelle to start a little computer game company in 1976. In Columbus, Ohio, and it was a little box with 2K of RAM, 2K of RAM, that connected to your computer with, you could use an alphanumeric keyboard. The cool thing was it was loaded from cassette tape, so you could synchronize audio.
9: Ooh.
8: which was fun. But the unfortunate thing about 2K loaded from cassette tape is that a player couldn't make a choice that made a difference. You had to have converging nodes at the end of a segment of code. Mm-hmm. So that's how I got passionate about interaction design. Mainly, how do we design things that allow people to take action in a virtual environment or a computer game that has real consequences, mm-hmm. that changes the world, that changes the plot? And I came to understand that when somebody plays a computer game, they're really engaged in time-displaced collaboration with the designer, and that's the designer's job to design a world in which that person is predisposed to make dramatically interesting choices. So at the end of a, you know, a day of play, you can tell a story about what happened that's a really interesting story. That's so important. It's so canonical, I think, to making a good computer game, a good VR experience, anything interactive, that if you can construct that dramatically interesting story when you've gone through it, it's a success. And ideally, you should be able to construct an entirely different story

0: is about in the game business and later in the VR business.
1: Brenda Laurel found her calling in the nascent game industry, where she applied her theater training to interactive entertainment.
0: I had worked with an actor friend to write an interactive scenario of a play about Robin Hood. And we staged it around the lake at the center of the campus. And the kids would follow the minstrel along to these various places, and a scene would unfold. But the rule that we had with the actors and the team was whatever the kids said, you needed to take it in, make it matter in the plot. And that was just amazing. So the computer game stuff a year later, I mean, I already had my feet wet in this notion of interactivity and live theater. And the idea of being able to do it in a fantasy world was big.
2: So after that game, what was your path?
0: The little company that my friends had started was superseded by an upstart in California called Atari. And so our company was going bankrupt, and the boys were all moving to California. So I'd never been to California. I said, okay, I'll go. There are jobs at Atari. And when I started at Atari, I was manager of educational software or something, even though it was a game company. I ended up being the director of strategy and production for the Atari 800 computer.
2: Here you are. You come to California and suddenly you're managing, and I'm guessing, just projecting here, that it was mostly men. What was that experience like?
0: It was funny. I have a story I will tell that has a bleep in it. I was chairing a meeting at one point with heads of engineering and marketing and stuff for some of the products we were working on. And they were all men. And I'm sitting at a long table, and they're all chatting away and kind of ignoring me. And finally I said, you know, hey, guys, we got a f-ing meeting to run here. And dropping the F-bomb got their attention. They never gave me a hard time again. So there was a sort of rowdy male impersonation period that I went through, you know, with these guys. Mm-hmm. That didn't continue to be necessary, but it was an interesting insight for me.

0: when I started a company to do games for little girls, we interviewed 1,000 little girls all over this country to understand play. Because in those days, that we started that company in 1997, girls weren't using computers. And one of the reasons for doing the research with girls was to figure out what it would take to get their hands on a computer and feel secure and safe about it without having this fear that they were going to break it or that they were doing something against gender norms because it was tech.
1: Yeah.
0: Because we knew it would make a huge difference in their individual and our collective futures. So that's really what stimulated me to go do that. That plus, you know, after 17 years of working with boy games, mm-hmm. for boys, violent games, you know, stupid games, I really wanted to do. I finally got it together to say, okay, I'm in a spot. I can ask for the funding. We're going to make this happen. And we did. So that was nice. Women really enjoyed narrative adventure games. So Roberta Williams' work way back in the day. Girls liked Pac-Man a lot. I had a male engineer once tell me that that was because it was a game about an eating disorder. And I had to work really hard not to punch this guy. Yeah. Big insight for me was that girls tended to like, in the arcade days, first-person driving games.
1: Hmm.
0: And what turned out to be important is the first-personness, the first-person view, because generally speaking, females do less well than males at mental rotation under time pressure. Well, if you remember the old games, they're most of them side-scrolling.

0: $1,000. So already a female player has to do a mental rotation to follow the course of the game, plus a translation from the keyboard or the mouse to the play of the screen. You're screwed. You can't win if you're, quote, normal in that way. And, of course, we're talking about, you know, bell curves. But in a first-person game, you got the same edge as anybody else. And, by the way, girls can do mental rotation as well as boys when there's no time pressure.
1: That's interesting.
0: It is interesting. It's a brain-based difference that isn't just cultural. There aren't many of them, but that's one.
1: Mm-hmm.
0: Anyway, there were some games that girls played, but mostly this was a culture built by men, by young men, for young men, sold in places where young men shopped,
1: mm-hmm.
0: period.
1: Yeah.
0: You know,
1: there's been a lot of exploration of the history of Radio Shack and its importance in the early computer industry, because so many of the kids, almost all of them boys, because it was a very girl unfriendly space, were brought into technology through Radio Shack.
0: Yeah. I think a big change that happened in the game industry that helped it become more inclusive in a funny way is that the retail spaces changed. So when you started seeing stuff at Target or Kmart or Fry's even, I think the change in retail spaces broadened the audience
1: mm-hmm.
0: a little bit. And it certainly made it possible to think about creating and succeeding in selling stuff that wasn't just for boys.
1: Mm-hmm. You said you started with research. What are some of the big takeaways that you had about the research and what girls might enjoy in games that was different?
0: Well, you know, at first we thought we're just going to ask girls, you know, what kind of games would you like to play, until we realized they didn't have any experience mm-hmm. with computer games. Most of them hadn't played at all. They watched their brothers play. So the real question was, how do girls and boys maybe play differently, period, mm-hmm. you know, in terms of play. So the mental rotation finding was a big one. Probably the most illuminating thing that we discovered is that, and was well known probably to sociologists, is the differences in how girls and boys in U.S. culture tended to manage their social networks. So boys, and again, I'm making generalizations mm-hmm. here that aren't yeah. universally true. Boys tended to do direct competition. I can kick your ass. I can throw this ball farther. And then it's over. It may change who's popular. You know, if I'm the star quarterback and my best friend is going to get elevated socially along with me. So there's a kind of an org chart-like network for boys. For girls, it is really different. The tools that tend to be used are affiliation and exclusion, so that it's not what level of a hierarchy you're in. It's how many friends you have and which friends you have. And to increase your social status, you can either affiliate with a new friend or you can cause an exclusion to happen among friends that are currently there. This probably sounds familiar to any woman listening to this program.
1: It probably.
0: We do this.
1: Yeah.
0: You know, I mean, when we're little, we play in groups of three girls and we take turns excluding one. That's how we roll.
1: I feel like you just sort of described why I was a child without that many friends.
0: Oh, me too. When I give talks about this, women light up mm-hmm. and they'll say, I'm 60 and this is still going on, yeah. you know, in my life. Mm-hmm. So there is something about that. And if you look at pygmy chimps, they do the same thing. When they're hanging out in same sex groups, they use affiliation and exclusion, and they do it by grooming or holding your baby or, you know, whatever it is. It's the same behavior.
1: Sum up your feeling of what happened when you created your company and brought girls into it. Did you feel at the end like you had done something, moved something in any direction?
0: Absolutely. I felt And I still feel it. I still get email from these women who are now 35 or 30 who played my games and say, you changed my life, because the games were called friendship adventures and they had to do with issues like the one we just discussed, in terms of both social status and self-esteem. So I felt very proud of the games. You know, there's more than just fight or flight that gets us excited. Helping gets us excited. Loving gets us excited. Watching somebody's fortune turn from awful to good gets us excited. Read Shakespeare, you know. And it's up to us as culture workers, you, me, to create conditions in which we have alternatives to that kind of thinking that are compelling enough to draw people in. And that's a tough call. It's always harder to do the good thing.
2: I want to.
0: It's always harder. And my advice to anybody who complains about it is suck it up. It's our job. Tell you-

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That's at BABBLERY.com.

The song Where the Magic Happens is by Stevia Sphere on Bandcamp. 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Thanks for listening.

I hadn't thought of the word nomad until you mentioned it. It's been an interesting word to think about. That wandering spirit is, in a way, carving out a private space for me to be able to change in and be myself and think without all the voices and expectations of the relationships of the people around me. When I'm wandering around, I do feel like a ghost when I'm traveling. It's like a silent witness. You're not really there. And it's a wonderful reconnaissance. And you see so many things, but you are kind of invisible. You're kind of mute. In some ways, it takes a lot of courage to stay. Because if you're a moving target, you're not a subject

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0: It's to the best of our knowledge. I'm Anne Strangechamps. File this under strange but true fact. The average American consumes about 4 pounds of corn every day. I know you're thinking, I don't eat 4 pounds of anything a day. Do you eat meat? Most of it was raised on corn. Do you eat anything that comes in a box, a can, or a bottle? Check the label for high fructose corn syrup. There's corn in toothpaste, soap, diapers, drywall, cardboard, ethanol. Americans are pretty much made of corn. And that's a big problem for the planet. Because the corn grown in the U.S. requires nitrogen-based fertilizer, a whole lot of it. And that fertilizer is doing serious damage to the environment. But in southern Mexico, indigenous farmers just might have a solution. Reporter Seth Jovag investigates.
1: About a year ago, a news story caught my ear. Something about a new kind of miracle corn.
2: New at 6, groundbreaking research could revolutionize the future of Wisconsin's farming industry.
3: Katie Crowther spoke with scientists studying corn that can actually create its own fertilizer naturally.
4: What's being done by researchers and students right here in the labs of...
1: So here's the deal with this miracle corn. First of all, it's not new, at least not to the people of the Sierra Mije region of Oaxaca. Indigenous people have been growing it in the mountains there for, oh, maybe thousands of years. Second, this is some weird-looking corn. It can grow over 16 feet tall. Up and down its stalk, it sprouts roots that look a little like necklaces of pinkish-red fingers. These fingers exude goop. It looks like clear mucus. I like to call it corn snot. This may sound gross, but that mucus is what lets the corn pull nitrogen from the air. And that is amazing.
5: Initially, I was, to be honest, very skeptical, both excited, but mostly skeptical.
1: That's Jean-Michel Anet, a Wisconsin agronomist who's been running tests on this corn for a decade now. He was first approached by researchers from the University of California, Davis, and Mars Incorporated, the people who brought you Snickers and Twix. Scientists and farmers had long speculated that this corn was up to something special, but they needed Jean-Michel's expertise to prove exactly what.
5: Before that project, our long-term target was to be able to get about 10% of nitrogen from the air into corn. And so that was for us our dream. So, yeah.
1: You hear that? His dream corn would get 10% of its nitrogen from the air. So he had a student run some tests, and he was like, whoa.
5: That was for us our dream. So, yeah.
6: It was so high that I actually even asked the student to do it many, many times. The same fairly simple experiment, because I was thinking maybe he just swapped a legume sample with a corn sample. It's so high. I was not expecting that at all.
1: All right. So how high? This corn gets an average of half of its nitrogen from the air, sometimes as much as 80%. Not zero, like American corn. Not 10, like they hoped. 80.
7: Toxic algae bloom,
8: contaminated drinking water,
7: dead pelicans.
1: If there was an FBI most wanted list for major causes of pollution, synthetic nitrogen fertilizer would be on it.
9: 9,000 square miles.
1: Dead zones in the Gulf.
9: It's the same area as the state of New Jersey.
1: Nitrates in well water.
10: Alarming number of contaminated wells.
1: Greenhouse gases.
11: Fertilizer is contaminated.
1: It contributes to all that.
11: 40% of pollution.
1: So imagine if we could cut the need for fertilizer by 50% or more. That'd be a huge deal. Scientists have tried for decades to figure this out. Some call it the holy grail of agriculture. Well, after their research was published last year, I asked Jean-Michel, like, is this as special as it sounds?
6: It's funny that you're asking that question, because that's probably one of the projects, if not the project, that I'm really passionate about. I was thinking recently, okay, I probably have 20 years of work in science. If I want to achieve one thing, it would be really to put that trait into the hands of growers.
1: And honestly, he thinks that's doable. In 10 years, maybe 15, maybe 20, this could happen. Okay, at this point, I'm pretty excited about this corn. And then I thought, hey, my old high school buddy lives in Oaxaca, not far from where this corn grows, in fact. I hadn't seen him in years. You know what? I should go. I could reconnect with my friend, talk to a bunch of farmers, see this friggin' crazy giant corn, and make a delightful little story for a public radio program about ancient grains. Let's do this! If only it was that simple.
12: Well, it's a very comfortable thought. Oh, yeah, the people in Oaxaca, those Indians down there, they can take care of the biodiversity that brought us this commodity.
1: This is Alejandro de Avila, founding director of the Oaxaca Ethnobotanical Garden. We met in an open-aired office. You can hear the birds. Alejandro cleared off a table piled with posters touting local textiles, promoting biodiversity. He spoke intensely, both hands gently chopping home his points. While he was patient with me, I got the sense his patience in general was running thin.
12: I feel irony and sadness that people in the States should think with comfort, oh yeah, the people in Oaxaca will take care of conserving the genes that we rely on. Yeah, and the people of Oaxaca are poor. They are dirt poor, and they are being taken advantage of.
1: So much for my delightful little story.
12: How nearsighted can you be? How utterly senseless to the human drama that takes place outside of the border at this particular time in history?
1: Okay, I was starting to get his point. Why on earth would anyone expect the indigenous people of the Sierra Mije to welcome U.S. researchers and a multinational corporation with open arms and zero reservations? Here, have our magic corn. We're happy to help and have no concerns whatsoever that you might someday put a patent on it and sell it back to us in a slightly altered version that we won't be able to afford. We're proud that you can use our corn to solve environmental problems we didn't create in the first place. Buen provecho.
12: The way this is described by the scientists in Wisconsin is, oh, this is a breed of maize that happens to have that peculiarity. Peculiarity? Bullshit. These are people growing their maize in these kinds of soil, in this kind of climate. It is to them that we owe this. It is not something that happened by chance. This is something that is part of a way of life. It is the way of life of the people of... They have produced this. This is their gift. This is the result of generations of people working, knowing the plants, knowing their local environment. Nowhere is that story given credit to.
1: In other words, this story about corn, it's not just about corn. Case in point, you noticed two bleeps in what Alejandro said. The first, well, that was a swear word. The second is the name of an indigenous Mije village where the American scientists focused their research. Now, I know the name of the village. In fact, I went there. But the people who live there want the village to be anonymous. To help explain why, I turned to Aldo Gonzalez Rojas, a Zapotec farmer and activist.
13: Our corn is shared between the communities. Corn is not sold here.
1: One of Aldo's primary goals is defending the autonomy of indigenous people in this region. And in these parts, autonomy goes hand in hand with farming, with growing your own food.
13: When someone needs corn here, he goes to one of his countrymen or to the community. In some cases, someone will lend it to him, and when he has his harvest, he returns it. The concern we have is that when universities or companies start doing this type of research, it is not to produce a benefit to humanity, but to have great profits, and to be able to do a business. In order to have great profits, they make it so this corn cannot be used by anyone other than them.
1: All right. Keep Aldo's ideals in your head. Sharing seeds. Autonomy. community. Within this context, our bleeped out village in the region signed an agreement with a subsidiary of Mars Inc. The agreement apparently lays out how the village will benefit if their native corn strikes a big someday on the market. It gets the stamp of approval from the Mexican government and an international protocol. But it's also confidential. Now, let me be clear. Aldo doesn't blame the village of for this. His worries are bigger, deeper. There's a long history of indigenous people being dispossessed of land and their way of life. And he's afraid the whole situation surrounding this particular corn will just set a dangerous precedent for years to come. This is his co-worker, Gabriela Linares Sosa.
14: El tema del saqueo también del maíz por parte de instituciones.
15: The issue is the looting of corn by academic institutions or governmental bodies. I mean, maize has always been attacked in Oaxaca, including through the permissiveness of government agencies in Mexico that were supposed to be protecting it. The corn is one case, but there are other cases with other types of native crops that are also in the same situation and that are of equal importance for Mexico because they are native.
1: Okay. Deep breath. I went from hope in Wisconsin that this new science could do good in the world to people in Oaxaca who see this in the context of much older problems that have put indigenous people on the defense for centuries. As if to hammer the point home, Aldo sets an envelope in front of me. It's from the United States.
16: What am I looking at here?
17: ¿Qué estamos viendo aquí?
18: Este es el maíz, mije.
16: Oh,
18: pero lo compramos en Estados Unidos.
16: What? How did you get
17: this? They bought this one. This is supposedly the maize that comes from.
16: Who is this?
17: ¿Quiénes son esos?
18: Están en eBay.
17: Están en eBay.
16: Okay. Is that seen as a? I guess, how do they feel about that?
17: Parece una pregunta tonta, pero sí. ¿Eso cómo te hace sentir?
19: Bueno, dile tú cómo te has sentido, Frank, le digo yo.
18: Es una palabra muy mexicana, encabronado.
1: Encabronado. Pissed off. That's how Aldo felt when he learned that seeds from his neighbors were already for sale at $1 apiece on eBay. All right, let's get back on track. I still wanted to see this dang corn. Given the politics involved, I didn't think it'd be right to go combing through random farmers' fields. So a friend of a friend talked to some people, and eventually I was summoned to a Sunday night meeting of the agrarian authorities of. After a long, windy drive through mist-covered mountains, I was in a room with four officials. There's nothing else on the agenda, just me. They wanted to know how I'd heard of them, and I told them. Then I explained what I was working on and said I was really hoping to meet some farmers and see some corn. The meeting was short. With all due respect, they said, no. They asked to make a photocopy of my driver's license for safekeeping and maybe incentive to stay out of local fields. We thanked each other for our time, and in 10 minutes... it was done. Well, this was a bummer. Come all this way to see corn snot, and nothing? But then, just walking down a street on an overcast day in a totally different town, my friend's like, hey, is that it? Okay, it's day 10 or so in Oaxaca, and I am seeing for the first time maize with gel coming out of its aerial roots. And I'm standing next to a plot where someone's planted maybe 30 plants or so of corn.
20: It's kind of crammed in between a garage and a construction supply store. So, yeah, I got to see one. Finally. Man, I went home with my head spinning. I wish I could tell you, here's the bad guy, here's the good guy, but I can't. Yes, one expert told me this was a case of biopiracy. But UC Davis professor Alan Bennett, who led this study from the beginning, insists their work with the Mihe village was well-intentioned and something to be proud of. In Wisconsin, Jean-Michel Annet feels Mars should be applauded for funding a risky project that may lead to a major scientific discovery. Mars is no longer funding the research, by the way. And so far, no one's claiming ownership of the corn snot trait. The research is in the public domain. Matter of fact, I just saw a bunch of it a few days ago at a research plot at the University of Wisconsin. And I hope that's a good thing. I hope this isn't just another silver bullet for the environment that goes astray. Another case study in capitalism wreaking havoc on indigenous people. I suppose the test will come in 10 or 15 years, if and when corn snot goes commercial. But meanwhile, we might be missing a much bigger point. In the birthplace of corn, farmers are struggling. And as Aldo and pretty much everybody else I talked to said, that could be bad news for all of us.
21: Si nosotros vemos las estadísticas a nivel mundial, todavía más del 50% de la producción de alimentos.
13: If we see statistics globally, more than 50% of food production is still produced on a small scale. It does not depend on transnational companies to survive.
21: Eso quiere decir que hay miles o hay millones de campesinos en el.
13: That means there are thousands, millions of farmers in the world who continue to do their job to survive.
21: Y eso es muy importante porque finalmente.
13: This is very important. Because finally those farmers are the ones ensuring that future generations can count on the seeds that they are planting in this moment.
21: Las empresas no van a garantizar.
13: The companies are not going to guarantee this. For example, the seed vault at the end of the world in Norway isn't. It's there to take care of the seeds that may be used by companies in the future. But peasant seeds are produced year after year, and they adapt to the new climate conditions. So these are really the seeds of the future.
22: Our story about corn snot was reported by Seth Jovag, from the Sierra Mihe region of Oaxaca and from the University of Wisconsin. That's a story from To the Best of Our Knowledge, where curiosity is a way of life. Visit our website at ttbook.org.
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24: 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Hey, even the long ones. And of course, we definitely love the funny ones. But I must say, it all depends on how the story is told. 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
25: In April 1670, a ship carrying English colonists sailed up the Ashley River off the coast of Carolina in search of a location for a new settlement. They selected a spot along the river's west bank, came ashore, and christened the new colony Charlestown in honor of their king, Charles II of England. Among the settlers was Dr. Henry Woodward, who soon became an indispensable member of the young community. Woodward, a skilled physician, It also lived with the Cassabo Indians on nearby St. Helena Island, where he learned their language and customs. This knowledge made him well-suited to serve as interpreter and Indian agent, a role vital to the fledgling colony's survival. Even before landing in Carolina, Woodward likely knew which Indians the colony needed to befriend. Shortly after arrival, he contacted regional tribes and soon received an important invitation. In the early summer of 1670, just months after the colony's founding, Woodward journeyed inland to meet with one of the most powerful chiefs in the southeast. The emperor, as the chief was called, ruled Kofatachiqui, a 400-year-old Mississippian culture chieftain that encompassed much of present-day South Carolina. Kofatachiqui was a well-organized society with developed agriculture, a centralized governing system that linked its villages, and a large number of well-armed warriors. Woodward's visit went well, resulting in an alliance with Kofatachiqui. Later that year, in September 1670, the emperor made an official visit to Charlestown. This friendship undoubtedly helped ensure the safety and security of the young Carolina colony. Woodward and the colonists were likely aware, through historical accounts, of previous European contact with the region's inhabitants. The first documented contact with Kofatachiqui occurred during the De Soto expedition. In 1539, conquistador Hernando de Soto led a 600-man army through the southeastern region of the present-day United States, searching for gold, plunder, and slaves. Accounts from the expedition describe the visit in detail, including a memorable meeting with the kingdom's ruler, a female chief the Spaniards called the Lady of Kofatachiqui. Although still powerful, Kofatachiqui was in decline when de Soto encountered the chieftain in 1540. Old-world diseases, introduced through contact with the previous Spanish expeditions, were spreading through the native population. Before Europeans arrived, however, Kofatachiqui was likely among the most powerful and well-established Mississippian culture chieftains in North America. While the lady and her kingdom sound much like an Indian princess myth, the story was well documented by members of the De Soto expedition. Just outside of present-day Camden, South Carolina, as you cross the watery river on Interstate 20, look downstream and imagine the eastern shore as it appeared 500 years ago. The virgin hardwood forest that once lined the banks are long gone, and dams have greatly reduced the river's flow. But imagine, in the distance, on a bluff overlooking the broad river, a Mississippian-style city with over 500 Indian dwellings. In the center, a plaza leads to a large mound, upon which sits a temple the size of a football field. Smaller mounds with notable buildings, along with many more dwellings, occupy the surrounding countryside. According to writings from the De Soto expedition, this was Kofatachiqui at the time the conquistador and his army arrived on May 1st, 1540. The journals describe it as a town of great importance. For De Soto, it had been a long journey to reach the fabled kingdom. Nearly a year earlier, the conquistador and his army had landed near Tampa Bay on the Florida Peninsula to search for kingdoms and treasure. The expedition spent the winter in Appalachia, near present-day Tallahassee, Florida. There, they captured a boy and his teens who'd been traveling with Indian traders. The boy, whom they named Perico, told them that he was from a powerful inland empire that was ruled by a queen and was rich with treasure. Intrigued by the boy's description, De Soto was anxious to locate the kingdom. In early March 1540, with Perico as their guide, De Soto's army marched northward through what is now Georgia and eastern South Carolina. After a difficult month-long journey through dense wilderness and seemingly endless swamps, De Soto and his men finally reached Kofatachiqui. Apparently aware of the approaching army, members of the chiefdom met the expedition at the edge of a large river, now believed to be the Watery River, near present-day Lugoff, South Carolina. After several emissaries from Kofatachiqui crossed the river and conferred with De Soto, the queen appeared on the opposite bank. Attended by servants, she was carried on a litter draped with fine white cloth to the river's edge, then ferried across in a canoe shaded by a decorative awning. One expedition writer compared the scene to Cleopatra crossing the river Cydnus. The queen greeted De Soto wearing a finely woven white shawl, her upper body draped in pearls. After exchanging warm greetings, she removed a heavy strand of pearls and placed it around De Soto's neck as he bowed. The lady's entourage then presented the expedition with hides, blankets, meat, corn, and salt. The queen provided canoes for De Soto and his men to cross the river, and then took them to her capital at Cofetachiqui. This is thought to have been located at the Mulberry Mound site near present-day Camden, South Carolina. The Spaniards were impressed with the queen, writing, "We were very gratified and charmed, both with her discretion and with her great beauty, which she possessed in extreme perfection." They also spoke admirably of the people of Cofetachiqui. "The Indians are very clean and very polite, and more civilized than any who had been seen in the land. They walked covered down to the feet with very excellent hides, and blankets of sable, and blankets of mountain lions. All natives were shod and clothed." Expedition writers were especially impressed with the city's huge temple, describing it as a very authoritative temple on a high mound, very large and very tall and broad, all covered high and low with very excellent and beautiful mats. They also noted that the steeply pitched roof was covered in intricately arranged seashells and pearls that sparkled in the sun. The cavernous building was described as the richest and most superb of all those that our Spaniards saw in La Florida, using the Spanish name for the southeast. Another expedition member who had seen similar buildings in Mexico and Peru said the temple was among the grandest and most wonderful of all the things that he had seen in the New World. Inside the temple's two enormous doors, De Soto's chroniclers described 12 giant figures carved from wood, standing guard, six on each side, their faces carved in a fierce and bold posture. Expedition members noted that these huge wooden warriors, some 11 feet high, held elaborately carved weapons decorated with mica, copper, pearls, antlers, and shells. Life-sized carvings of previous rulers stood before raised wooden burial chambers, each painted with a portrait of the deceased. Within these chambers lay the remains of past chiefs and their families, their mummified bodies adorned with numerous strands of delicate pearls, fine cloths, and pelts. Throughout the inner temple, wooden chests were filled with loose pearls, the chroniclers describing chests filled with so many pearls that 300 horses could not have carried all of them. The queen and her people graciously housed the entire army within the city and shared their food stores with them. De Soto, however, sought more than just grain and venison. His quest was for gold and silver. Finding no precious metals in the city, he ordered his men to loot the temple, removing over 200 pounds of pearls, even stripping them from the remains of deceased ancestors. Hernando de Soto stayed in Cofetachiqui for 11 days, resting his soldiers and searching for gold in the surrounding area. He was surprised and quite relieved at the warm reception and hospitality his expedition received, especially considering the powerful chieftain's warlike reputation. He soon discovered the reason for the subdued and friendly response. It was because Cofetachiqui was in a greatly weakened state. Expedition writings mention a recent epidemic, likely caused by disease acquired through contact with the Spanish in 1521 and 1526. The queen stated that a great pestilence had visited them the previous year, and many of her people had died. Food stores were low, and in the surrounding areas, the Spanish noted, large uninhabited towns choked with vegetation, and four long row houses full of bodies from the plague. Finding no gold or silver in the area, De Soto decided to move his army onward in search of other kingdoms to plunder. However, to ensure a safe passage through hostile lands, the conquistador took the queen hostage, forcing her to accompany them. After a few weeks of travel, she and her servants were fortunately able to escape and likely return to the chiefdom. No further mention of the Lady of Cofetachiqui appears in historical records. Despite the looting of their temple and their queen being taken hostage, the people of Kofatachiqui were fortunate that their encounter with the Soto wasn't more severe. Perhaps due to the intelligence, charm, and canny diplomacy of their queen, the chieftain was able to avoid conflict with the Soto and his powerful army. Other tribes encountered by the expedition were not as fortunate. As De Soto's army continued their march across the southeast, they looted and burned villages and crops and killed many indigenous people. After leaving Kofatachiqui, De Soto's expedition spent the next 2 years searching the southeast in vain for a kingdom of gold to rival the Aztec and Inca empires. Finally, stranded in the swamplands along the lower Mississippi River, with his men starving and depleted, De Soto died of a fever on May 21, 1542. The chronicles from the De Soto expedition, written some 235 years before the founding of the United States, offer an extraordinarily rare glimpse into pre-Columbian America. However, according to anthropologist Charles Hudson, his march across the South caused much more devastation than Sherman's march 325 years later. Although Kofatachiqui was only looted, not sacked and burned, the chiefdom, like many other native societies, was still adversely affected. Though weakened by the Spanish intrusion and exposure to European diseases, Kofatachiqui continued to have a powerful presence in the Carolina region. By 1700, however, for reasons not fully understood, Kofatachiqui had all but vanished. In 1701, English explorer John Lawson journeyed through the watery valley and noted finding only small settlements of Congaree Indians. It is likely that the people of Kofatachiqui were assimilated into the Catawba tribe.

Early colonists in Carolina, observing local tribes gathering acorns and hunting game, likely assumed that these people had always lived a simple hunter-gatherer lifestyle in an untouched wilderness. This common perception, known as the pristine myth, promoted the idea that these were virgin lands, unaffected by their indigenous inhabitants. European settlers believed that colonization and civilization would improve these supposedly untouched lands. The English colonists could not have imagined that a sophisticated and powerful chiefdom, lasting for almost 500 years, had once covered a large part of what would become the Palmetto State. The pristine myth became somewhat of a self-fulfilling prophecy. Well before large numbers of European settlers arrived, aspects of their culture, religion, and especially their diseases preceded them. Encounters with early European settlers weakened indigenous societies, greatly reducing populations in many regions. Consequently, once grand chiefdoms dissolved into scattered tribes living in small villages. The large mound settlements were abandoned, and nature soon reclaimed the land. Within a few generations, the people who had lived in the region for centuries reverted to the basic lifestyle of their distant ancestors. We tend to recognize and celebrate our own tribes, but it's worth remembering that our shared human history on this land that we briefly inhabit may be deeper than we realize.

0: when I was a baby, maybe a few days old or a month old or so, the routine that my father followed was that he would hold me in his arms and sing rhythms in my ear. That went on every day for maybe a year or two. So the information was already printed on my brain cells.
1: When we say our prayers, they are in a rhyme. When you read the Ramayana, it's a rhythm.
0: In India, we believe in the mythological roots of rhythms.
1: So even our religion is steeped in our music.

0: Lord Shiva, one of the great gods, is shown with an instrument in his hand, which is known as Damaru. And it is believed that he's the one who first played the rhythms, and his rhythms were taken by his son, who was the elephant god Lord Ganesha, and turned into a language of rhythm, which he then played on his drum, which was the Paka, which is supposed to be the father of tabla. It's also believed that when Shiva did the dance of destruction, that dance of destruction was known as Tandav, and his consort, Gauri or Parvati, in order to calm him down once he had destroyed the demons so that he just didn't continue the rampage, did the dance of Lasya, the dance of seduction, that calmed him down and stopped him from totally destroying the earth. They say the Tandav, which is a dance of destruction, the Ta of Tandav, and the La of Lasya, the dance of seduction. From the Ta and the La, when you join it together, the word becomes Tala, which translates to rhythm. That's one of the ways that we look at rhythm. A creation of something that came from chaos and destruction and then appeared through this beautiful seductive gate into this very stable and calm, balanced system of movement, of existence.
1: India is a complete land of song and dance. In India, I feel it's in our blood. Even our heads that shake, it's got a natural dance rhythm. When we talk, we have a rhythm that goes up and down. India definitely is full of sound and light and rhythm and energy.
0: I believe that when a musician is performing, even when you take something so leisurely like, which is the slow Indian classical vocal system, if you watch the singer, he's actually moving his body to it. His hands are moving. His head is moving. He even sways in a certain way. So you actually visually are able to see what this guy is actually singing in a slow, very expansive, grand rhythm. When I'm performing, I'm actually dancing the rhythm. Even though I'm sitting down cross-legged on the stage, there is this element of movement that is involved that connects you to the dance of it. The dance is even in the words. When you're listening to the syllable of tabla, for instance, if you listen da, so when you have syllables like that just coming at you, you can see the dance of it. So it's not just rhythm, it's how you move to it. And if you were watching me just now saying it, you will see how my body reacts to the way I speak. It's a complete dance. It's a complete dance. It's a complete dance.
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3: I asked my mother for 50 cents to see the elephant jump the fence. 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
2: Moving right along with a quiet weather pattern in place across the state of Mississippi. Right now, we have dry weather on tap, at least through parts of the weekend. We may start to work in some wet weather chances by early next week. Tupelo, you're pretty clear out there for the early morning, a low mid-50s, and sunny through Wednesday and Thursday, too. Highs upper 70s to near 80. Clear in the Greenwood area through the night, a low upper 50s, and we're on our way to the low to mid-80s for the high Wednesday, Thursday, too, with abundant sunshine. Pascagoula becoming partly cloudy for the early morning, a low mid-60s. Sunny throughout our Wednesday and Thursday with highs mid-80s, keeping it dry on Friday. I'm meteorologist Jennifer Naramore. 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
6: When I moved here from Juneau, Alaska this past summer, the first thing I'd hear from Washingtonians was, "So, what's the skinny on Sarah Palin?" The second was, "Good luck with the humidity. It's going to get downright soggy," they'd warn me. And they all told me why.
7: It's because this used to be a swamp.
8: It's low-lying swampland originally.
9: Yes. Why else would Maryland and Virginia give it up?
6: But when I posed the question to Jane Levy.
10: Jane Freundel Levy.
6: An expert in Washington history.
10: I've been working in the subject area for almost 30 years now.
6: She's quick to set me straight.
10: No. It is not, quote, built on a swamp. That's not what we had here.
6: What we did have, she says, were lots of natural springs.
10: The territory that George Washington selected for our nation's capital was what was called well-watered, which is something that you needed to have if you were going to have a healthy community.
6: But when we started clearing vegetation to build the city, we ran into trouble. It would rain, there'd be no vegetation to soak up the water, so it just sat there, getting all... what's the word?
10: Puddlicious, you know?
6: I do. So we started paving streets, building sewers, constructing drainage systems.
10: We persuaded that water.
6: And sure, today we might get occasional flooding.
10: Because there are still springs underneath the ground. But it's not the okie-finokie swamp you find in Florida. Washington was not stupid.
11: Do we think George Washington was an idiot? He wasn't.
6: This staunch defender of the father of our country is Carolyn Crouch.
11: I'm the founder of Washington Walks, a walking tour company based in D.C.
6: I meet Carolyn in Lafayette Square near the White House. On my way here, I walked down 16th.
12: Heading down 16th Street.
6: And as I walked.
12: Cross an M.
6: And walked.
12: L.
6: I was reminded of something else.
12: K Street.
6: I've wondered since moving here.
12: I Street? Where's J?
11: People often wonder, why is there no J Street in downtown Washington, D.C.?
6: Bingo. I mean, you've got Pierre Charles L'Enfant, the guy who designed the city pretty much from scratch, and he set up this great grid system for quadrants, numbered streets in numerical order, lettered streets in alphabetical order, but you skip past K.
11: And there's no J.
6: Washingtonians have many stories to explain this, J-lessness.
13: There was like a general or something, his name was J.
14: Someone was some sort of traitor when they were naming the J streets, and his name began with a J.
15: Right.
13: And apparently, like, LaFondin liked him or something like that.
14: So therefore, there was no J in the street system.
15: Yeah, I think that was the story that we were told.
6: But run that story by Carolyn Crouch.
11: No, sorry. Doesn't work.
6: Here's the deal. L'Enfant created his plan for the city in 1791, so everything was written by hand.
11: And in that day, how you would write the letter I and how you'd write the letter J were very similar.
6: The worry was you put those streets next to each other on a handwritten map.
11: And it could be very confusing to people. They won't know which is which.
6: So J Street got the boot. Incidentally, even if L'Enfant didn't really blacklist this mysterious J person, he was known to be kind of a curmudgeon. But as Carolyn Crouch will tell you, a brilliant curmudgeon.
11: He, I think, is regarded rightly as an urban planning genius.
6: And part of that genius, she says, led to the district's roughly 12 gazillion traffic circles.
12: Do we have any ballpark number of how many circles we have in Washington, D.C.?
11: I don't know off the top of my head, but what I do know is that in the original L'Enfant plan, he has 15.
6: Okay, so 12 gazillion, 15, whatever. The point is, D.C. has all these open spaces where the diagonal state-named avenues hit the numbered and lettered streets. But why? Some Washingtonians cite security reasons. Others say L'Enfant wanted to make it easier to navigate the city, though they're not sure how well he succeeded.
15: I had family visiting from out of town, and they were like, we have no idea how to get around here. It was kind of a city planning fail, in my opinion.
6: Then there's Carolyn Crouch's favorite tale.
11: There's a really cute one that says, when Pierre L'Enfant was creating the plan, he probably was drinking some wine, and wherever he put his wine glass down on the plan, there he made a circle.
16: But mine's not a wine glass.
6: That's historian Jane Levy again. In her favorite version, it was a glass of beer.
10: And you know how beer sweats in the hot weather, and so he would take a drink and he'd put the beer stein down on the map and it would leave a ring, and that's why we have the circles.
16: Is there any way that could actually be true?
10: No.
6: What is true, she says,

0: So he would mark them on the map, and then he would make those the center point so that you would have a vista looking down those avenues.
1: So, really, she says,
0: they were merely a way of showing off the topography of Washington.
1: Well, not merely. L'Enfant also envisioned, get this, selling a circle to each U.S. state.
0: And it would become a center for that state to do business with the other states and with the federal government. Sort of like the embassy of North Carolina in a circle.
1: But the states didn't have the money or interest, really, to set up embassies, so that plan never materialized. Still, it speaks to L'Enfant's overall vision, this grand capital of open spaces and majestic monuments where, sure, we might get humidity, we might get missing streets, we might even get lost, but there's a reason so many people choose to visit Washington each year. And there's a reason so many of us choose to stay. I'm Rebecca Shear.

0: Chestnut trees once covered much of the wilderness of America's Appalachian Range, numbering an estimated 4 billion at their height. And those trees, which grew edible nuts that you might know from a famous holiday tune, were at the center of a thriving industry. But an uninvited fungus tagging along on an imported tree landed in the United States in the early 20th century and kicked off a catastrophic blight that would utterly decimate the chestnut population in North America. More than a century later, chestnut blight still lurks in our forests, making it nearly impossible for saplings to live long enough to produce fruit. Some say the species is effectively extinct, but can it be saved? Welcome to Plant People. I'm Jennifer Bernstein, CEO and the William C. Steer Sr., President of the New York Botanical Garden. On today's episode, how the American Chestnut Foundation, led by our guest Michael Gergen, is using clever advances in breeding and plant science to give this majestic icon of American forests a second chance. Michael, welcome. We're so happy to have you.
1: Oh, I'm thrilled to be here. Thank you, Jennifer.
0: And I'm glad that you've had an opportunity to spend some time on our grounds today.
1: Spectacular place.
0: That's great. So, Michael, more than 120 years ago, the American chestnut tree population was nearly wiped out by a fungus. Can you take us back to 1904 when the blight was discovered? How did it all happen?
1: It's really interesting. And of course, this is not necessarily ground zero, but it's where the science started. That's the most exciting thing about being here today at the New York Botanical Garden. In 1904, a forester across the street at the Bronx Zoo discovered a strange canker on a chestnut tree. And he took a sample of that canker and brought it over here to a scientist named Dr. Merle. And he was able to identify the parasite that was infecting the chestnut tree and causing this tremendous damage. And what's really interesting is because of the science that was produced here, we actually tried to stop it. Of course, it wasn't possible because it was such an aggressive parasite, but it gave birth to organizations like the American Chestnut Foundation that are here to try to change the trajectory of this particular species.
0: Yeah, by the time Dr. Merle discovered the fungus and named it as a new species, it was already pretty well established in the forest. And so it was far along. We actually have the herbarium specimen of the original that was used to identify the species. It's one of the important historical artifacts we have in our records.
1: I'm so looking forward to seeing it. It's Cryphonectria parasitica. That was named by a scientist here at the Botanical Garden.
0: That's right. So you're relatively new to the American Chestnut Foundation. I think you started this past August. Is that right?
1: That's right. Yep.
0: Tell us a little bit just about yourself, your career, and how you're thinking about this next phase at the foundation.
1: So I come to the Chestnut Foundation from a long path in forestry.

0: grew up in Buffalo, New York, right along Lake Erie, and was obsessed with water quality and realized so much of water quality really begins in the forest. And I was hooked and got involved in trees and really found myself at the Chestnut Foundation because we are embarking on a science called recurrent genomic selection. And RGS, it's not a novel technique. This is how we've been able to do so much in agriculture to be able to produce the kinds of gains that we've seen for our food systems, whether that be corn. Of course, we all know the story of the breeding that occurred thousands and thousands of years ago to get us corn, or even to some of the modern advances we're seeing today. For example, loblolly pine, a really important species in the Southeast United States. We used recurrent genomic selection for that tree species. In addition to being able to fend off diseases better and insects better, we're able to produce a 50% volume gain on the same acreage from those trees. When you think about that from a carbon sequestration standpoint, what a wonderful tool that we've got at our disposal to make sure that these are super trees that meet our super problems of tomorrow, and we can start today to make that happen.
1: Can you explain for a lay person, how does RGS work?
0: Yeah, so we're doing it. It's a little bit more than the traditional RGS program. RGS is best on best breeding, where we're looking at the parents and really doing some analysis of understanding what these parents can contribute to the offspring so that we're getting that next generation to be stronger, better, and more fruitful. And so, you know, this has been used in agriculture. I'm not going to judge it, but this is how we get a chicken in 3 months, right? This is the kind of science that went into the production that we're able to really improve our systems. So in the tree world, what we're doing, particularly with Chestnut, is not only are we looking at those parents, but we've got a problem, right? Chickens breed pretty quickly. Trees don't. It takes at least 7 to 10 years for us to get pollen from some of these trees. So what can we do to accelerate that process? Well, in our RGS program, we actually look at the DNA of these trees and try to understand what their resistance is going to be before we do anything with them. And so before we're planting, we understand what their genetics are, and we're able to predict their resistance to blight and put them in the ground. And the worst thing is this species is so hard. And like I said, it's 7 to 10 years. We're dealing with chestnut blight that was identified here, but we also have Phytophthora in the south, which is causing us problems with the roots that we've got. This is a species that doesn't self-pollinate and is very difficult to graft. So we can't bring a fruiting branch down to the ground to actually make our life easier. We're bucket trucks. We got to get up there and do the work up in the canopy. It's a very challenging tree, but it's worth every moment.
1: Well, that's a good bridge to why should we focus on the American chestnut? American chestnuts have been described as a keystone species with outsized impact on their ecosystem. So tell us a little bit about just how important the American chestnut was to native wildlife, as well as human communities when it was prevalent.
0: The chestnut is an incredible story because it's really provided food for humans and wildlife. That's kind of rare from a tree species. We don't often find that. And what's really exciting about it too is that it provided that food at a time when it was difficult, right? Fall, we're overwintering. And if you look at our Native American communities in the United States, the Haudenosaunee, formerly known as the Iroquois, the Seneca Nation is very close to where I grew up. They called the tree a cousin. It was that important to them. It was family. It nourished their entire system, that chestnut tree. And in addition to that community, if you look at turkey and bear and deer, all of those species were using chestnut constantly in the fall. Blue jays, and believe it or not, passenger pigeons were relying on chestnut trees too. And so if you look at population declines in wildlife, you can actually track it. There's what I call a mass gap. Because when we lost the tree, there were probably 7 to 10 years or so before oaks really could fill that niche, or hickory, where we got some other seed mass that those animals could rely on. Of course, humans could never rely on that mass. And you look at turkey populations and deer populations in the 20s and 30s, and that's when the decline really started to happen in a big way. Now, there's other pressures, traditional habitat loss and other problems associated with hunting. But at the end of the day, this contributed to that. And it was critical for Appalachia. So for a region that wasn't necessarily wealthy, to be able to go out and harvest food from the earth and be able to have that as winter stores for your family was incredibly important. In Appalachia, they called it a cradle grave species because in addition to the food supplies, it offered wood for their cradles and wood for their coffins.
1: So really a critical species, and it makes sense why there's been such energy around reestablishing it. We can't restore the forest of the eastern U.S. back to what it was in 1904, of course, but chestnut restoration today would have a lot of benefits. So can you talk more about why and how introducing chestnuts could improve today's forest ecosystems?
0: Yeah, absolutely. So what we're trying to produce, an enduring chestnut, will last out there in the woods. And you're exactly right. today's ecosystem is not what it was. Climate change is impacting us, and we need to be preparing for all of those changes in our forest management systems. And so the work that we're doing is going to benefit other species too. But why is chestnut so important for the environment? You can look at what it does on mine land to really understand its potential. So in really beat up mine land areas, we go out and we plant chestnut in a mixed hardwood system. And the chestnut is an incredibly fast growing species, fastest growing hardwood that there is. And then once we start getting burrs and fruit, the burr is the protective shell that's around the chestnut itself. And that burr leaves a tremendous amount of litter on the ground. So between leaf litter and burr litter, you're getting a wild amount of soil production on land that's incredibly degraded. And chestnuts, for whatever reason, love that sort of bad mine, rocky soil, and we're improving soil quality. And here's the interesting thing from a forestry perspective. You know, chestnut's hard. I tell folks, please don't name your trees because there's a potential that some of them are going to die. We're producing really, really good blight-resistant trees, but they're not all going to be able to survive the blight. But the thing that's exciting about it is they will die, and those oaks will come up into the canopy around them too. So we're releasing the oaks at the right time because the chestnuts will spend 10, 15 years doing their thing, creating great soil. And then the oaks will come up and fill the space and be able to provide that mast for animals as well, because the soil's improved from the work that the chestnuts were doing for us. It's a great tree. I can't wait to get it on the landscape.
1: Yeah, we don't talk enough, I think, about ecosystem function. And we think about the way that we relate to a tree, or the way that maybe animals relate to a tree, but they're affecting every layer of the ecosystem in ways that aren't always perceptible to us. Right now, we have a program in our science division called Plants for Climate Resilience. And part of that is about looking at how we can restore degraded landscapes. And of course, it's going to depend on where you are in the world and what's available. And there are a lot of issues having to do with the nursery trade and how to get stock and all sorts of conundrums to overcome. But in the end, right now, one very basic human problem is that we have a lot of degraded land. Yes. And how are we going to address that? And looking to species like the chestnut to be part of the answer, I think, is really very exciting.
0: Everyone talks about moonshots and that they're really hard to achieve and that it's a dream. Well, the fact of the matter is we have our moonshot. We know how to do this work. We've got recurrent genomic selection. We've got DNA analysis. We've got the scientific tools to make the progress that we want to make and do something about climate change. The challenge is the funding that we've got. And you and I both know this. Lifeblood of our organizations are our donors, our volunteers, the people that are doing the work for us, the time and talent that our volunteers give to us in addition to their donations. My goodness, we are so fortunate to be plant people. But could you imagine what would happen if we weren't obsessed with places like Mars and spending money on rockets and all of those kinds of things, when we could spend that same kind of money on Earth and make it a livable place right now?
1: That's right. I think a lot of the time we want to find some sort of magic technological solution to weave our way out of our problems that we've created on Earth. And we can look to nature for a lot of the answers, and we should. There's a lot of energy around natural climate solutions, and we're really encouraged by that. But we need more people at the table for sure, and definitely more funding as well. So beyond the impact on ecosystems, are there economic, cultural, you talked a little bit about some of the identification of native peoples to the chestnut, other benefits of introducing the tree that you see beyond the ecosystem?
0: So I mentioned where I grew up. My grandfather had a chestnut tree in the yard, and I remember it about to probably 5 or 6 years old. And I don't know if it was an American chestnut or a European chestnut, but I've presented a couple of chestnuts to you earlier in our conversation, and kids play with them. You can drill a hole in it and tie a string in there, and you play a game called Conkers.
1: Oh.
0: And you'd swing one conker into the other chestnut and you try to break it open. Whoever breaks it open wins.
1: Right. Yeah. It's that familial connection to plants, that generational connection to plants. I think re-knitting that is part of how we bring everyone together around these ideas of restoring nature and protecting nature.
0: It's been incredible to see how many families are part of that lineage. We have people out there today that their parents were involved in the American Chestnut Foundation. Mm. Their kids are out there working with us today too. You know, when I was in forestry school, people would challenge us saying that it's very hard, harder than rocket science. And I'm not sure that that's entirely true necessarily, but it's a funny way to think about it, because the complication in our natural systems is oftentimes more from people than the systems.
1: Yeah, it's the people. We're the ones bringing the complaints.
0: Well, we're the ones bringing the solutions too, right? So, yeah. You know, we can work with nature. That's the thing. We don't have to work against it.
1: That's right. Well, I think that starts with seeing ourselves as part of nature, and then understanding how nature has influenced our own family stories, I think, is part of coming to that understanding. I appreciate you bringing me the chestnuts. They really are beautiful.
0: They're beautiful.
1: They're so smooth, and the color is so rich and beautiful.
0: And one of the few true nuts. They're a true nut. Acorns are a true nut, and hazelnuts are a true nut. But most of the nuts we eat are drupes.
1: Are what?
0: Drupes. The seed of a fruit. So the way that this works is a nut cannot naturally open itself. So it actually has to force its way out through its, sort of like a chicken egg, where it actually forces its way out. That's why they're so starchy. So the chestnut is super starchy because it's getting all that energy so it can burst out through the shell and actually become a sapling. But like a cashew hangs on a fruit. That's a really weird one. It hangs on the outside of a fruit. Stone fruits like peaches, that is the same thing as a walnut. It's just the walnut has that exterior shell that is hard and we don't eat, but it opens up naturally by itself. And so that's why it's a drupe as opposed to a nut.
1: A droop.
0: A droop. Who knew?
1: I probably should already know what a droop is, but I have to say today's the day that I learned, and I'm going to be working it into other conversations. So, okay. The chestnut blight fungus was the first of many introduced species to decimate our native forest trees. We've got Dutch elm disease, which is a fungus, the emerald ash borer, which is a beetle, beech leaf disease, which is a nematode. So, as you're engaged with this work on chestnuts, how do you think we should be thinking about protecting our remaining forest trees from future epidemics?
0: I'm so glad you asked, because my mission is the chestnut, of course. But the technology that we're developing is replicatable. The RGS model that we've got, the idea that we're going to look for the best pairs, we're going to look at DNA analysis to figure out their resistance ahead of time, we can use that in every one of the species that you mentioned. So we have the restoration engine that we can utilize to make sure that these plants are resilient, that they can survive in the landscape. There's no doubt we're going to continue to get invasive species. We cannot control. It's world trade. It's just what it is. We have to accept it. We have to figure out how to manage it. And how to manage it is through science like recurrent genomic selection, where we're producing trees that can be super trees and really work against all these diseases.
1: Yeah, we have an invasion ecologist who works here, Dr. Eve Bury, and she looks at invasive species and their spread and how we can learn from the historical spread of invasive species to predict what might happen in the future. And she's engaged with colleagues all over the Northeast and beyond. And what she will tell you and what she's told me is that the early action is really critical to just stop the prevalent spread that you get. So we're going to have to bring all of our tools to the table because we are going to continue to confront invasive species. And of course, the mix of species is going to be changing over time. So it's really about identifying those problems that are going to be destructive. Yes. In a material kind of
0: way. Well, and treating them ahead of time.
1: And there is growing public awareness, which is great. So climate change, which we've talked about a bit, air pollution, invasive plants, of course, they're all having a profound effect on the ecological health of forests. How would the reintroduction of the American chestnut or restoration efforts more generally be impacted by these anthropogenic changes that are affecting the existing forests?
0: We have to be diligent about all of this. We really need to make sure that we're producing the kinds of trees that can survive. And so the reintroduction of the chestnut in this capacity, we're going to beat Phytophthora. We're going to beat chestnut blight. We're not going to eliminate it. We're going to build a tree that can resist it through technology, through understanding, through terrific breeding. And if you look at the range of the chestnut tree, it survived from Georgia to Maine and actually all the way into Michigan and Wisconsin.
1: That's encouraging from a climate perspective.
0: Yeah, yeah, absolutely. And the trees are so resilient, even if the range gets limited in the south,
1: right,
0: which is already limited by Phytophthora anyway, we'll see it move further north. And listen, I can cry about climate change. I don't want to do that right now. But the fact of the matter is, trees are one of our only solutions right now. And so let's do everything we can to get these trees in the ground and producing carbon storage. I mean, we're talking about the ability to store between 1 and 3 million tons of CO2 per acre.
1: Yeah.
0: Trees are a natural climate solution beyond anything else that's out there. It's wonderful that we can develop really high-end technology, and I want people to continue to develop that technology to get CO2 out of the air. But I've got a technology I can use right now.
1: That's right. That has all sorts of other benefits. The joy we take
0: just looking at them.
1: Among them, you know. We've talked a lot about the science that you're using, and obviously the foundation is doing really exciting work in that arena. for a non-science audience, what do you think is most exciting about the work of the American Chestnut Foundation?
0: For me, the most exciting thing is watching people light up. It is really the greatest thing to be with our volunteers and to watch them sweating, working hard, planting trees, dealing with poison ivy, looking out for snakes. And at the end of the day, everybody laughing and celebrating the fact that they worked really hard to bring this tree back. I've never seen people putting up with more for free. I mean, when you grab a chestnut burr, have you ever held a chestnut burr? I've got some. Yeah, I'll make sure you handle one before we leave. But they are so spiky, it hurts your hand just to hold them. And these people are out there shucking them, opening them up, getting nuts, you know, doing everything they can. I mean, Jennifer, I have unbelievable volunteers.
1: Good insurance, I hope.
0: Oh, thank God we have insurance, because they're 80-year-old men climbing orchard ladders. It's amazing. That's why I do this work. Yeah. I love trees.
1: Yeah.
0: But it's the people that light me up.
1: Yeah. How many sites are you working
0: on? Oh, there are so many. So we have chapters all over the country. They all have orchards. We have progeny test sites. We're going to wind up building out multiple of these RGS orchards all across the country. And we've got partners all across the country, various universities, private companies. Lots of folks are willing to chip in and work with us on this.
1: So are you planting outside of the original range?
0: No, not at all. I mean, I'm sure there are some test plots, some I can't really think of where they might be that are slightly outside of it. We tested quite a bit in places where the blight isn't quite as strong too. Okay. So we're looking a little bit there, Indiana, but that's within the range.
1: Okay. Yeah. Well, it's a big range. So yeah, you've got a lot of ground to cover.
0: We should be testing in Canada though.
1: Yeah. So there's lots of opportunities for people to engage, no matter where they are.
0: No matter where they are, I can find a place for them.
1: That's great. So maybe my last question is, what's giving you the most hope right now?
0: What gives me the most hope is that we understand what the science is. We have very little federal dollars. You know, when the federal government cut back funding earlier this year, we weren't impacted because our volunteers and our donors are largely the ones who are making our model work. I'm happy to get federal money. I'm going to work for it for sure. But at the end of the day, it's volunteers who have kept this passion going. That's an incredible thing. 40 years of work, all fueled by the dollars of grandma who just thinks chestnuts are cool. I mean, it's mostly small donors. And that's why I look at this work and think we have hope, because people believe, they're willing to do the work. And even when they plant 50 trees and 30 of them die and they're looking at the 20 that survived with pride, that is the most wonderful, hopeful message you can possibly experience. As a forester, I had never, ever walked into a chestnut orchard until I took this job. And the first time that I was surrounded by those trees, it's a different kind of magic. It's like you're walking in something that it's not prehistoric, but you would never expect to see.
1: Yeah.
0: And we're bringing back an extinct species. Wow. What an incredible thing. And I'm so fortunate.
1: That's wonderful. Yeah. Well, Michael, thank you so much for joining today and talking about your work at the American Chestnut Foundation. We really appreciate it.
0: Thank you, Jennifer. What a pleasure to be here.
1: 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From PRX, Plant People is produced by Ali Budner, Courtney Florentine, Genevieve Sponsler, Adriana Rosas Rivera, and Pedro Rafael Rosado. The executive producer of PRX Productions is Jocelyn Gonzalez. From NYBG, Plant People is produced by Charlie Nork, Cosette Patterson, Matt Newman, Kate Tyler, and Michael Crowley. Views expressed by guests are their own and not necessarily representative of NYBG. 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
1: I just kind of heard some pine needles rustling behind me, and I stopped and turned, and in this case, it was, in fact, a mountain lion.
2: From Wyoming Public Media, this is Human Nature, real stories where humans and our habitat meet. I'm Caroline Ballard. This time, we'll hear about a trail run that took a turn for the worse and then went viral. Luke Runyon takes it from here.
3: I met Travis Kaufman in 2015. Both of us were part of this friend group of outdoorsy 20-somethings in Fort Collins, Colorado. We'd moved to the state from all over the country and did it for the cliched reasons: better jobs and proximity to mountains. Travis was no exception. He and his girlfriend Annie live a short walk from the scrubby foothills just outside of town. I went to their house around dinner time. A while back, the two of them adopted an orange tabby named Obi. While we chatted, Obi circled the room, taking little sips out of my water glass and sniffing my microphone.
1: So I'd moved to Colorado from Madison, Wisconsin. I worked in the pharmaceutical industry. That's kind of like my first big boy job out of college, was in Madison. And I just wanted a change of pace.
3: In particular, Horsetooth Mountain open space and its network of trails drew him in.
1: That seemed like a really cool place, and it was kind of off of the beaten path a little bit. I know most people wouldn't say that anything on the Front Range is still in a metropolitan area, but it got me far enough out of Denver that I felt like I was kind of experiencing some of the natural attributes of Colorado.
3: Colorado's urban corridor, from Pueblo to Fort Collins, butts right up against wild spaces. The Rocky Mountain foothills, where Horsetooth is, are the perfect example of a place where the line between urban and wilderness blurs. It's not clear who the trails are even for, people or wildlife. I trail run for fun in the summer, and Horsetooth is a convenient stop. It's the kind of outdoor experience that's hard to classify. One moment it can feel like a safe space, like a public park, a place just for people to recreate and feel like you're in nature, but not really in nature. And then in an instant, it can feel wild again. You're startled by a deer in the middle of a trail, or a thunderstorm forms above you out of nowhere. It was an unseasonably warm February day when Travis decided to go for a run up at Horsetooth. He was off work, and so he drove to a popular trailhead. In a fleece pullover and running shorts, Travis took off. He picked a trail that's brutally steep. I've heard people call it the Stairmaster. And after about an hour, he made it to the top.
1: If you've been up there, it's pretty fantastic. You can see everything in a 360 panorama. Look out and see Fort Collins to the east, and look to the west, and you can see the just the mountain ranges kind of lying in succession after that.
3: He took in the view from his perch and then descended a different way. That trail hugs a rocky outcropping and weaves through a thick forest of pine. A few minutes later, something caught his ear.
1: I just kind of heard some pine needles rustling behind me, and I stopped and turned. And it's one of those situations where sometimes I turn, sometimes I don't. Maybe 7 out of 10 times I do. But usually it's a deer or a squirrel or a rabbit. But kind of in the back of my mind, I always wonder if it's something dangerous, like a bear or a bobcat or a mountain lion. And in this case, it was, in fact, a mountain lion. And so I remember seeing that and just having my gut just feel the full impact of the situation. You just convince it that you're not prey for the lion. And so I threw my arms up and I started screaming, hoping against hope that it would just veer off, turn around, and leave me alone. Unfortunately, it kept running, and then it eventually just lunged at me. At that point, I was able to get my arms up kind of in front of my face and block its initial like lunge with its claws and mouth. So at that point, it just kind of started scratching. Its jaws locked onto my hand and wrist. I was looking around and trying to take in to see if there was a mother at any point, because I feel like there's one kind of rule in nature. It's like, don't get between a mother and her kids. It got a claw inside my lip and scratched the inside of that, and then just up around my face and neck too. And then its claws kind of dug into my back a little bit, so there's a few puncture wounds back there, and then along my leg. So it was just really kind of grappled on around me, almost like in a bear hug fashion a little bit. That's when my instinct to fight like really kicked in, because I realized it scratched me right by my nose and how close it was to my eye. And just thought, if this thing scratches my eye out, I'm in a lot of trouble. And it was also just right around my throat too. I was thinking if it got close to my throat and hit something critical, that'd be pretty troublesome too. So at that point, my adrenaline level went through the roof and I was just fighting like crazy. So what I tried to do when I was wrestling with the cat, I tried to throw it off of me, off the trail. The trail was kind of banked downhill to the south, so as I tried to throw it, it still stayed latched, and it kind of took me with it. So we ended up sliding down the hillside that was mostly just pine needles, so pretty slick and like an uneven footing surface. I think it was about 20, 25 feet from the trail that we slid, and this is one of those parts that I don't really fully remember. I don't know how we got that far. It just seemed like I tried to throw it and we may have gone a few feet off, but yeah, looking back, it could ended up being a lot more than that. I could feel just like crazy, like nerve sensations, because it was kind of biting down like close to the area where there's a bundle of nerves. So there's definitely like some little jolts of electricity shooting up. And then during some of the weird freak out thrash moments, it would just start grinding its teeth back and forth. And I could just hear like my ligaments and tendons kind of moving around there. I was really just hoping that they weren't snapping, because like, well, that'd be hard to try to fight this thing. One of the thoughts that I was having is like, well, this would be a pretty crappy way to die. Just up on the side of the mountain and just kind of screaming and having like a little, this cat like wrapped around my wrist, and then like eventually another cat comes in and takes me out, and then getting eaten by a bunch of mountain lions. And it's like, that wouldn't be an ideal way to go.
4: You had that thought in the moment?
1: I did, yeah. I thought like this would be a pretty bad way to go. Because I'm a recent cat owner, I know that the back claws are pretty dangerous when it comes down to an attack, and I was pretty worried about its claws just sinking into my stomach and just kind of groin area, so it was just going crazy. So one of the things that I was able to do was use my left leg to pin its back legs down a little bit. I got my right foot onto its neck, and then I was able to get some weight onto its windpipe. And that's what eventually suffocated it. At that point, it released my hand. I was able to kind of run back up the hill, and I looked back down to see if there was going to be any chase possibility, but the cat was still, so I started my run out. I was just kind of looking around and just feeling like I was being watched by cats on all sides, because I really took in my surroundings a little bit more and then realized that the whole west side of the trail was filled with rock overhangs and just kind of prime mountain lion territory.
3: Trail Travis eventually got down to the trailhead with the help of some hikers. At the emergency room, they gave him more than 24 stitches on his face. He went home to recover. It's worth mentioning here just how rare an attack like this is. According to Colorado Parks and Wildlife, in the last 30 years, there have been 16 attacks in the state and 3 fatalities from mountain lions. It's even more rare for an adult person to be attacked. You're way more likely to be killed by a bee sting or a snake bite. Since mountain lion attacks are so unusual, the news blew up. But in all those stories, Travis was anonymous. The internet was abuzz with speculation. Who was it? How'd he do it? What's his training? Stories showed up online with stock photos of adult mountain lions below headlines like "Colorado Man Fights Mountain Lion to the Death." The story was already growing larger than life. I first heard about the mountain lion attack in a press release. I'm a reporter here in northern Colorado, so I knew about it the same day it happened. It wasn't until a few days later that I found out who it was. I was at a dinner party with some mutual friends and casually brought up the attack. It was all anyone in Fort Collins wanted to talk about. The mountain lion guy was still anonymous at that point, and my friend's eyes widened when I mentioned the attack. One of them spilled the news. "You heard that was Travis, right?" That's when I reached out to him to see if he'd be willing to do an interview and break his silence.
1: It's weird being considered a celebrity for just surviving, which is kind of a weird way to achieve a certain degree of notoriety, but I don't know, for the most part I kinda tend to lie under the radar a little bit, but I don't know, going forward, it'll be interesting to see how it all plays out.
3: Travis isn't an internet guy. No Facebook or Instagram or really any online presence. Before all this, if you Googled his name, all you'd get is stories about some boxer with the same name. 2 days after our interview, at the suggestion of the state's Parks and Wildlife Department, he held a press conference. And in front of a room of more than 25 reporters, he answered dozens of questions.
1: Hey, everybody. Just a show of hands, who all is disappointed that I'm not, in fact, Chuck Norris? Yeah, I know. A pretty big letdown for everybody who thought I was a big, beefy guy. So I guess I'd just like to start off by thanking some of the people that helped me on the way down.
3: The press conference became content, which became articles, which became YouTube parodies, and then more YouTube parodies. Someone made a fake Twitter account for him. In one Facebook post, there's a picture from the press conference where Travis's girlfriend is looking at him and kind of biting her lip. Someone made a meme out of it. Get someone who looks at you the way this woman looks at the guy who killed a mountain lion. The story shattered into pieces, refracted into a million tiny shards, each reader able to filter it through their own notions about wild places, running, white men, guys with beards, mountain lions, nature, you name it. 2 weeks after that, a final report came out. Wildlife officials firmed up some data points, reconfirming the animal's weight and age. But one word stood out. They called the young mountain lion a kitten. Again, the internet lit up. Comments ranged from, "Oh yeah, a real hero, a guy who kills a kitten," to, "Someone should arrest this guy for animal cruelty," to, "You deserved it for running outside in the first place." It's like playing a game of telephone, but at the end, someone just calls you a jerk. When I talked to him about a week after the attack, Travis joked that he hoped this wasn't the most interesting thing that would happen to him his whole life, that this mountain lion attack wouldn't be the moment he peaked.
1: One of the things that I've kind of thought about is that for the most part, like during the whole process, I didn't really make that many decisions. It was a lot of just kind of like instinct. And so there weren't a lot of decisions to second guess or like a lot of critical moments that I had to like rethink or go through and reprocess. So I don't know, for the most part, I don't feel any residual trauma from it.
3: Travis is currently training for a 50-kilometer trail race this summer. Now, when he goes out for a run in the foothills, he's confident, but still cautious. He checks over his shoulder a bit more than he used to. A slight noise, a shaking tree limb, a moving shadow. It is a pretty wild place, after all.
1: I will definitely go running back of it, Horse Tooth. I feel like just kind of the way that I was brought up, anytime that something bad would happen to like my brother and I, my dad would always just kind of really get us back out there as quick as possible, so we wouldn't be too scared to do it ever again in the future. You know, bike crashes or broken arms from rollerblades, it's just, all right, well, that happened, so you learn from it, get back out there, and don't let fear rule your life too much.

Our storyteller was Travis Kaufman. Luke Runyon brought us his story. To see photos of Travis and of the Horsetooth Mountain open space where the attack happened, visit our website at humannaturepodcast.org. I'm Caroline Ballard. This episode was edited by me. Our associate producer is Greg Ronco. Thanks also to Destiny Lamas. Anna Rader is our digital producer. Aaron Jones is our senior producer. And our executive producer is Micah Schweitzer. Our theme song is by Caught a Ghost. Human Nature is a production of Wyoming Public Media.

0: This is Bird Note. Some of the best ways to help backyard birds through the winter mean doing less, not more. First, leave the leaves. Tasty insects and spiders live underneath. Backyard birds like the towhee and the song sparrow will pick and kick through leaves again and again. Leave them where they've drifted, or rake them up under your plantings. Second, don't deadhead the plants in your garden. Birds like pine siskins and goldfinches love to snack on dead flower heads all winter long. Number three, build an insect hotel. Okay, there's some work involved in this one, but it's a cool project for kids and adults to do together. Make a structure out of natural objects and found items to create little hidey holes for insects. Some of these cozy hotel guests will become food for wrens and other birds. It's also a great way to repurpose old bricks and flower pots and bits of wood while creating your own sculpture. So, park the rake in the shed, and the clippers too. The birds will thank you. 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
1: I'm Winthrop Sherwin from West Groton, and I run that little country store in the square.
2: One more day every day.
1: The story of my life runs for about a half a mile. That's it. I came into work in this store in 1937, so this year I've been here 70 years. And I think it's about time for me to retire and have a little relaxation. I couldn't get around here without this push cart, you know. So it takes me a little slower to open up. I was born in West Groton. I'm a native. And I'm one of 11 children. We often refer to it as a number instead of a name. So I was number 9. I'm the oldest living one now, and I have a brother and sister that's still alive. Here she comes.
3: Here comes the other boss.
4: My name is Helen. My nickname is Sis, and I'm Winnie's sister. I came in the store in 1965.
1: She's pretty faithful. She don't get here as early as I do, of course, but she's always here. You have enough money.
5: Okay.
1: You know how much it comes to without me figuring it out?
5: How much is it? $25.
6: It's $2.
1: I am great for kids. I don't have any. And I never was married.
6: $35.
1: Correct. Right on. But you live here in West Groton, too? So I have no children, but I always like the kids, and the kids like to come in here. And we treat them pretty nicely, I think.
2: Way down to Four Corners, huh? How do you like the new store down there? Is it as old-fashioned as this one? Not quite.
1: I don't think so.
2: Well, $235, $40, $50. Oh, I almost made a mistake.
1: Now, if you hand me one of those little sons, I'm going to get caught up on the day's news.
2: I think that's a pretty good headline there on that paper. Clover Farm Market Closes and an Era Ends in Groton. Final sale. Now here you'll hear all about it.
7: Here we go. Here comes a Republican.
8: Republican Mike Foot. Boy, we beat him this time, though.
2: Stanley's here every morning. Every morning. A couple hours.
8: Yeah, how can you say we? You have a Republican sign up in your yard.
9: Just for one guy.
8: No, this guy was very, very close.
9: Jesse Summers with George Bush.
2: Fran comes down often, too. And he checks in on me a lot during the day.
10: I'm Fran Dillon, a lifelong resident of Groton, West Groton. Why do I come down here? To meet people, talk politics a little bit, subject of the day.
8: All we had to do was feed them.
10: It's sort of also nice to come into a store and talk with somebody who knew your grandparents, knew your parents, knew you, knew your children, and knew your grandchildren. So you don't run into that very often.
2: How you doing, Janet?
1: Janet runs this yarn store across the street. Country Yarn, over in the village. She's one of the neighbors here. She's a newcomer, though.
3: I'm still a newcomer. I've only been here 40 years.
2: She's a newcomer.
1: Oh, here she comes. I think.
6: Yeah.
1: That's the school committee woman.
6: Well, my name's Bert Erickson.
11: Hello, hello, hello.
6: I found a fortune when I found the store. I really did. And I've formed an awful lot of good friendships. It's the heart of this section of the town. Sherwin's store is the heart and soul of the town. Well, look, he's 88 years old, and she's, what, 81 or 2? They're like clockwork coming in here. They're just hardy Americans that just were taught the work ethic, and it never left them.
1: We're closing tonight, Joe.
12: You're closing tonight.
13: Is that right?
1: And, you know, I put a sale on, so most of the canned goods and all that stuff are gone.
2: How you doing?
1: Geez, you got a bargain, you know. They're two for a dollar today. You want two? I made that sale. There you go. Thank you.
14: You know, Winnie, I can remember when we were kids, we'd hang out down here. We'd sit on the steps, and one time we had a quarter, and we lost it in the steps. We couldn't figure out how to get it out. Our arms, we couldn't reach in there. Do you remember this? And we just couldn't figure out what to do. So you came out, and you had a ruler and a piece of gum. And you chewed up the gum and put it on the end of the ruler and stuck the ruler down and stuck it to the quarter and pulled it out. And we had our quarter again.
1: You ever see anything like it? Only it happened here. Only could happen here. And it makes you sad, too. I can't praise my old neighbors that I live side of enough for the way they've treated my sister and I. A lot of times we couldn't make it in the winter time, last winter, and they'd bring us to work, or they'd come down and get us and take us home. They'd shovel our pot. They'd take our cars up and put them back in the yard. So they were a good part of my life.
2: $1, that's the last sale.
15: That's the last sale?
2: Yep.
15: That's it.
2: Have you been waiting all afternoon to do that?
15: I've been waiting. Yeah. Okay, Winnie.
2: Yeah,
15: I'll
2: bye
15: see
2: bye.
15: You now.
2: Yeah, bye. Everything done. Everything done. That winds it up, I think. Yeah, I'm bushed.
1: I think that about covers it. I like Groton, and I will stay here too. I'll be here. Everything will happen here.
16: 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You can find it on our blog, remixradio.org. The title is Final Sale.

0: I'm here with Chelsea.
1: I just started learning how to play the drums. I grew up just like playing sports and that type of stuff, but I've never ventured into trying a new instrument or anything. I don't have any background in music, actually, but I've always liked listening to it. I go to a lot of concerts, and my boyfriend is in a band, and I just thought I'd like to play an instrument, and he suggested that I try the drums. It is very hard work. It's a lot harder than I expected. I am taking lessons at a small local music shop. We'll see if maybe in the future I'll end up in a band like my boyfriend or with some other people. I think that might be fun. It definitely has been a good learning experience for me.
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3: It's 2 a.m., pouring rain, and the downstairs floor of the bus is covered in water. Highway overhead silently jammed past, and the air conditioner has been on all night. Lightning over rural Argentina. It's a 41-hour bus ride from Buenos Aires to São Paulo, and the bus pulls up to a rest stop with a full buffet. Our time is no longer measured in hours, but distance, and it feels like our last meal was a continent behind. As for the buffet, I stick with coffee. Until we stop at another rest stop in another country with another buffet, and there I get a plate of rest stop buffet food. There is a dog in the immigration office. We pass around wine and Fernet on the bus, and I drift off to sleep. I dream I'm on a different bus in a different place than a dream I'm back on this one. The water is still sloshing around on the floor. My leg drops off the seat, and I wake up. Then I'm there, northbound, careening up the highway, just 15 hours to go.
4: Ella puso su grata tibieza en mis noches de triste bohemia.
3: Postcards from the Wind are produced by me, Phil Corbett. More at thewind.org.
5: What does Jacqueline mean?
6: That's the man who says out all the names. He calls the numbers out. He's out the
5: leader,
6: numbers.
5: Huh?
6: Yeah, he's the leader.
5: And how did he get his name? Do you know?
6: Nah.

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2: No major chances for precipitation coming into the state of Mississippi as we're moving on through the next few days. In fact, we're looking dry straight through the weekend. Scattered clouds around Tupelo for the early morning are low into the mid-50s. Lots of sunshine throughout our Wednesday, Thursday, too. Highs upper 70s to near 80. We're in the mid-80s by Friday. For the Meridian area, some fog developing through the night, a low upper 50s. Becoming sunny on Wednesday, the high mid-80s, and we're sneaking up to the low to mid-80s for Thursday and again for Friday. For the Gulfport area, cloudy for the early morning, a low mid-60s, and then sunny Wednesday and Thursday. We're in the low 80s, dry on Friday. I'm meteorologist Jennifer Naramore. 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
3: For the past 3 years, Napoli has been some kind of therapy for me, and it keeps me grounded, you know, reminding me why I decided to make the choices that I made.
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3: My name is Alexandrine Benjamin. I am an independent Haitian filmmaker based in San Juan, Puerto Rico. I have a master's degree in film production from the University of Greenwich in London. I am currently working as an assistant manager here in Puerto Rico, and sometimes I do freelance work, you know, creating content in Haiti.
4: Alexandrine's short feature is called Not Boule, or Through the Barricades. Like all of her work, Not Boule focuses on the needs and desires of Haitian people.
3: Not Boule tells the story of Jean and Rose, a modest Haitian couple who embark on a perilous journey during pay lock, solely to find a hospital where they can give birth safely. On their small bike, you know, riding through unpaved roads, they had to face like roadblocks. They are threatened with gunfires, and you know, they had to face so many hardships. But even, you know, despite that, they persevere. But when they finally got into the hospital where the suffering should end, it wasn't the case because the staff behavior worsened their situation because they refused to provide them with the necessary care. And, you know, it's a very poignant story, but it's authentic. It reflects our reality back then and even more so today.
4: The film highlights the difficulty of finding medical care in a country in crisis. The story is set during Pays Loc, a movement that brought many Haitians to the street demanding change.
3: Some people got into the movement, you know, and they destroyed it from the within, you know. And now whenever you say Pays Loc, which is something that people should have been part of, but the only thing they can refer to is violence, because that's what it is. That's what it became. That particular movement, which is Pays Loc, is something that for the first time in my whole life, I've seen Haitian people align behind a specific thing.
4: The movement failed. The president was assassinated, and the country is now governed by a transitional presidential council. Alexandrine was in Britain getting her master's when she hit on the idea of Pays Loc as the backdrop for a story about maternity care.
3: The desire to create that specific film came out of frustration, to tell you frankly. It was winter of 2020, actually. I had been away for a while studying in London, and it started to be cold, like very cold, and I do not like cold. So I wanted to go back to Haiti, like spending Christmas with my friends and family, but I couldn't because all of the violence going on would prevent me to. And, you know, at the time, several neighborhoods in the capital were blocked by armed bandits. And the road leading to Jacmel, my hometown, was closed through Martissant, which is like, you know, a very big region in Port-au-Prince. So, you know, I started to vent with a friend, you know, he's now my husband, about how such action could impact so many aspects of people's life in Haiti, especially pregnant women. And that's when he told me that he had written a short treatment for a story similar to this and asked if I wanted to develop it.
4: Alexandrine decided that the film, which could only be shot in Haiti, would serve as her master's thesis.
3: And everybody, like the university members, my families, my friends, they all advised me not to go back, like, you know, and to shoot that specific movie. The university.

0: go to such a country with some, imagine me, a whole person, like going there.
1: With the help of friends in Haiti, Alexandrine did most of the legwork from afar. But when she arrived to shoot the film,
0: things went sideways. I mean, I wasn't like, it's not like I was surprised, because I know, you know, what the country was like, and people, not all, you know, everybody was happy with what we were doing, because some people, powerful people in Haiti, in Jacmel, when they see you with a camera, they are afraid that you are going to show, you know, what they are doing underneath. One time, a guy came on the set and he pulled out a gun and he said that we had to stop. And I was like, who are you? And then he was like, I'm not interested in what you're saying. I just need you guys to back it, you know, just fake it. I don't want you here. I was like, but who are you? Because we have permission from, you know, the mayor's office, from the police department. And he was like, I am an authority. I am a chief, you know, like, right, but I'm trying to get someone to get me my authorization. He's like, look, lady, I need you out of here. And in the middle of this, the former president, Jovenel Moïse, was assassinated. So we had to stop production for about 3 days.
1: Alexandrine Benjamin has made a beautiful film, but its beauty was not her primary purpose.
0: I didn't get into creating movies because I wanted to do art. I wanted to help. And I just realized that filmmaking can help with that. And I decided to do filmmaking.
1: As a filmmaker, she has a wide view of what Haitians need to do to heal the country's wounds, from their history of colonization, natural disaster, intractable violence, and interference from outside powers.
0: Our past, I believe, interfere with, you know, our daily lives, and we don't even realize it, you know, some kind of behaviors that we may have, for example, not trusting each other. This is a very big issue in Haiti. We do not trust each other. And you suddenly know that any good relationship starts with believing, trusting each other. If I don't trust you, I can't have a good collaboration with you. You know, there is nothing good we can do, because we are still waiting for when you're going to do something that will like hurt me, because we've been hurt so much in the past. How do you get that out of the Haitian mind? Because we're not even aware that we are like that. Well, with La Boulet particularly, my main message for Haitian with that film is that we need to think about the impact of our actions before we take them. I know we've been suffering for a long time, but that doesn't mean that we need to hurt each other to get what we need.
1: Filmmaker Alexandrine Benjamin doesn't just hope her film will help heal her country. She has found that it's a touchstone of her own.
0: For the past 3 years, La Boulet has been some kind of therapy for me, you know, allowing me to connect with people every now and then. And it keeps me grounded, you know, reminding me why I decided to make the choices that I made. And that even though it can be hard now, you know, but at some point, I'm going to get to where I am. I'm meant to, you know, it's very important for me to keep creating content that can impact people's lives in a positive way. We need to be taking care of each other. No one is going to do it for us. No other nations, not the United States, not Canada, not France. We are responsible for ourselves, and we need to act like that.

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You can learn more at alexandrinebee.com. The song Shishiodoshi is by Stevia Sphere on Bandcamp. The song Sun Soleil is originally by Haitian singer Dina B, and this performance is by Jaina Sayir. 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
3: 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I'm Ren Smith. Here we present readings, commentary, recordings, and stories about the little-known and even less understood literary tradition of prison poetry.

0: intensity is rising.
1: We arrive at Steeton Correctional Facility in the tiny town of Elmore, Alabama. 10 men are huddled around a conference table, notepads and pencils in hand. The room is airy and wood-paneled, with dozens of paintings and photographs lining the walls. They're the portraits of Staten's wardens, going back decades. The men seated at the table are prisoners. A bespectacled prisoner named Ira Smith takes in the Hall of Fame.
2: I know every warden on that wall. I've been locked up just that long. And to me, it looked like every one of them is watching us, seeing what we're doing.
3: Still.
1: The men are being haunted by the ghosts of past wardens because they're participating in a poetry workshop offered by the Alabama Prison Arts and Education Project and facilitated by poet Caius Stevens. Caius runs the program, which works with 9 prisons and offers classes in everything from psychology to art. She founded the organization in 2001 and knows most of the men here pretty well. They're happy to see her. Most workshops are 14 weeks, but this one is just 2 days. Caius explains to them that since they have a short period of time, they'll analyze and write short poems. The first will be based on the poem Photograph by Lucille Clifton. Guy Carter sits up tall in his chair to read it.
4: My grandsons, spinning in their joy. Universe, keep them turning, turning. Black burrs against the window of the world, for they are beautiful, and there is trouble coming, round and round and round.
1: Almost immediately, a lively discussion of the phrase black blurs against the window of the world erupts.
5: An older man named Henry Ford pipes in.
6: Your children playing. That's where the black blurs against the window of the world. For they are beautiful. Watch children play. It's marvelous. They're free. And then there's trouble coming round and round and round. Because he's going to grow up. And she realizes this.
1: A slender man in his 40s named AJ offers a more apocalyptic interpretation.
7: When it said the black burrs against the window of the world, the window of the world is this right here. Destruction, man is destroying the earth. The black blur on it is what these children are going to be facing on the toxins and everything as in a grown-up adult. And it says, and there is trouble coming round, round, and round.
1: But Caius interprets the whole thing differently, in a way that the 3 men who offered opinions on the image so far, who happened to be white, hadn't considered.
0: Black blurs suggest the idea that the kids are black. What about this next word? And this is the thing that I think potentially suggests a lot. Against.
1: You can tell the men are really considering her words.
0: Let's think about this. This is the power of one word and how one word can potentially change an entire meaning for a poem. If it said black blurs with the window, that's a different meaning.
8: Mm-hmm. Yeah.
0: What does against suggest?
9: Conflict.
0: Conflict.
10: Trouble.
0: Opposition. Opposition.
10: Outside of.
0: Outside of, outlier.
1: This is the thing about poetry. It can change before your eyes, even as the text remains fixed. In that way, it's the perfect metaphor for prison, where what might seem anchored is often fluid. We'll get back to that in a moment. For now, an older man everyone calls Sarge pipes up.
11: You know, I came up in the 50s, living in Birmingham, Alabama. You know, when I was growing up, we were carefree and we enjoyed everything, but there were certain things that we could and could not do. We were ostracized from other parts of the city, the town, and the nation.
1: If you didn't catch that, Sarge is referencing the dark history of segregation. The poem's themes now seem more complex, mixing joy with sadness, contentment with terror. Caius notes how this is accomplished in just 27 words.
0: 27 words. We have just had this discussion. Right? So for something to have profound impact. It doesn't have to be Paradise Lost, right? That's an amazing piece of writing. It's extraordinary. But you can also, if you are very wise and conscientious with how you use your words, make a very powerful piece in a very small amount of space.
1: Being able to deliver a powerful idea compactly has particular appeal in a world where prisoners have little control over their schedule. Time, for obvious reasons, is a pertinent subject here. AJ explains how the term free time is a misnomer behind bars.
7: I can't see that, because even if you had free time, they come in, count time, catch you rack, shake down, fire drill, run you outside, feeding you first, not having a menu up on what schedule you eat, so it's unpredictable. The way I see it is the most organized, unorganized place in the world is prison system.
1: Outsiders might envision prison as a place with hard and fast protocols. Its wards can see it differently. Everything changes from moment to moment. The youngest of the group by a decade speaks up. Though he's only 26, he's been in prison 11 years. He says there's very little quiet time in prison, making it hard to focus on his poetry. So he has to stay up.
3: It just stuff that just came to my mind, find a time late night in the middle of the night when everybody going to bed. Because trying to do it in the daytime is just impossible. Everybody running around, running past you, bumping the rack, slamming this and doing that. Drives you insane.
1: Calvin is just stymied by the focus the older prisoner poets have.
3: Y'all just incredible to me, because to find time to do anything, it takes a lot of dedication and a lot of hard work. Finding time is impossible to me.
1: The workshop, at least, provides a time and place where shakedowns and fire drills, bumping and slamming, aren't issues, allowing the men to work on their craft and relative peace. Kais gives an assignment.
0: With your handy-dandy pen, I want you to write a list of nouns. Write 20 nouns. Book, cup, jar, pen. And then on your next column, when you get done with that, verbs. Don't feel like you have to think about this really hard. Just go with what comes.
1: There's some clarification on the role of verbs and nouns. And then, once the words are listed, the men connect words from one column to the other at random. They circle three pairs and then write a short poem about them. Going around the room, it's time to share. Sarge has thought up a poem using the words bird and rendezvous.
11: Poetic movement, autumn air, graceful frolic from here to there, blackbirds streaming, screaming, screaming.
1: Soon, it's Calvin's turn. His poem utilizes the words ocean and touch, and though he's one of the younger participants, he uses minimalist language reminiscent of Robert Frost or Langston Hughes.
3: As I sit down on the pier with my feet swinging in the air, I could feel the ocean's touch between my toes, and Lord knows I just want to thank him so. Why, I don't even really know.
1: Though Calvin read that quickly, there's an aching and lyrical ponderousness to the poem, one that calls to mind his yearning for a little peace and quiet. As I sit down on the pier with my feet swinging in the air, I can feel the ocean's touch between my toes. And Lord knows, I just want to thank him so. Why? I don't even really know. The next day at Staten, the men arrive with poems they've written the night before. They read them around the table, and the men compliment each other, but also provide some honest feedback. Jason, a small, middle-aged man, looks like the cat who ate the canary. He's sure he's crafted something powerful.
9: This is titled Fractures. You want to play tiptoe hide-and-seek? Shh. Don't forget, we can't wake up Daddy. You only have one teddy bear left.
1: The room goes silent a second.
0: That's one of those poems that I call a punch to the stomach. That I think works very well. I think you could pull a few more words out and make the fist a little bit tighter.
1: Prisoner Iris Smith uses a finger to nudge up his circular glasses, looking inquisitive.
2: I was riding along with him till he got to the point that's only one teddy bear lost. What does the teddy bear have to do with the point? Well, more to the point, what does the teddy bear symbolize?
5: A.J. Fame chimes in.
6: I mean, to me, it is being beaten by your daddy as a child and having to sneak to play hide-and-go-seek and all. And he's done taking the teddy bears and you done down to one. I mean, me personally, I come from an abusive family. That's why that's creepy. I mean, that was real creepy. But now it's a good poem. I mean, it's all reality.
0: The title is what sets the entryway to really understanding what's going on.
5: Calvin Green, the 26-year-old from Mobile, reads a poem that earns an unflattering reaction from the group. The writers suspect Calvin phoned it in, and Calvin pretty much confesses as much.
3: I just didn't know which way to go. I was half asleep and half woke, and I was thinking about my mama because she's in the hospital right now.
0: I got you.
3: So it's kind of, you know, she got multiple sclerosis, and it's kind of messing with my head right now. So you got to excuse me if
0: right.
3: I'm running back and forth in my mind trying to figure out how can I express myself when it comes to this feeling that I'm having right now.
0: So you're ready to go see your mom?
3: I'm all she got. Everybody else gone, moved on. They don't even come see her. Always that shadow right behind me, following me.
0: Right.
3: Never letting me get too far away from me. Just as your shadow follows you, my mama always followed me and make sure I was there.
0: All those things that you are saying are completely pertinent to be in that poem.
1: Before the workshop ends, Kaya suggests Calvin take on a mentor. She also steers him toward her mantra, write what is true.
0: So my suggestion for revision would be to flip the page and write all the things you just said. And then give it to one of these guys to read.
1: Everyone in the room seems fired up. During a break, Calvin jots down a new poem and brings it to AJ and Ira to review. It's been a good day.
0: Good job. Good, nice discussion. This is how we talk about. This is how we talk about poems.
1: I'm Ren Smith. We'll be back next week with more prison poetry. To find out how you can lend your voice to our poetry archive, go to prisonpoetryworkshop.org.

0: This is Bird Note. Rosalie Barrow Edge famously said, "The time to protect a species is while it is still common." She was one of the 20th century's most outspoken advocates for birds and the creator of the world's first refuge for raptors. In the U.S., birds of prey were once fair game for farmers and sport hunters who believed that raptors were a threat to livestock. In 1929, Pennsylvania was one of several states that offered a cash reward for every goshawk killed. That drew bounty hunters to the Appalachian Mountains, where migrating eagles, falcons, and hawks died by the thousands. When Rosalie learned of the slaughter, she spearheaded a campaign to lease and later buy a ridgeline hunting ground that locals called Hawk Mountain. In 1934, newly hired game wardens made certain that raptors were no longer hunted for sport, but counted for science. Today, Hawk Mountain Sanctuary attracts hundreds of researchers and volunteers who work to ensure that birds of prey remain a common sight. For Bird Note, I'm Ariana Rimmel. This episode is dedicated to the memory of Nancy Nordhoff, whose legacy of tenacious support for environmental conservation and opportunities for women will last for generations to come.
1: That sound was already familiar across the U.S. military, which for years has been fielding small drones that let frontline ground troops see, for instance, what's over the next hill or inside a nearby tree line. More and more, though, that sound is going to be followed by this one. The Pentagon has begun a huge push to buy hundreds of thousands of small attack drones, the type that have long been the dominant weapon in Ukraine. Drones are responsible for about three-quarters of that war's casualties. This push was the subject of a recent hearing of the Senate Armed Services Committee, chaired by Republican Roger Wicker of Mississippi.
2: Both the American commercial drone industry and the Pentagon are years behind the curve in producing and employing drones. Catching up is as necessary as it is difficult, but I believe we're finally on the cusp of charting a future for American drone dominance.
1: In fact, drone dominance is the name of the Pentagon's new billion-dollar program to jumpstart mass production of small one-way attack drones. It's staging competitions among manufacturers and expects to buy 30,000 of the drones in the next few months and 300,000 next year. That still isn't a lot by the standards of the Ukraine war, says Katerina Bonder, who researches drone warfare at the Center for Strategic and International Studies.
3: Ukrainians produce 6 million drones per year.
1: She says the U.S. urgently needs large numbers of small attack drones for training and to learn how to integrate them into the way that forces fight. So think of that 300,000 as expendable.
3: You can treat them as bullets, basically. That's how they do it in Ukraine.
1: She says the Pentagon's drone buying initiative is a good first step, but just as important is teaching the troops to use them.
3: If you talk to Ukrainian military, they would tell you that despite all the cool software, AI, and, you know, all this kind of stuff, 80% of strike mission success depends on drone operator skills. How to integrate them, how to actually fight with them, this is something valuable, and it's really hard to buy for money. So there is a lot of work has to be done.
1: Some units are already doing that work.
4: So more or less, the training is focused on integrating the unmanned aerial systems into realistic combat scenarios.
1: Captain Andrew Cannon is a company commander with the 1st Battalion, 2nd Marine Regiment out of Camp Lejeune. He was speaking from a California base where his unit was doing realistic combat training to help the Marines figure out how to incorporate small attack drones, hoping to build lessons to share across the Marine Corps. His unit is using the Neros Archer, which is one of the first selected so far in the Pentagon competition. Not much bigger than a dinner plate, it looks much like the kind hobbyists use. He says the Marines using it are enthusiastic about the new capabilities it gives them.
4: It gives us lethality and precision. It gives small unit leaders the ability to apply force in a very controlled and deliberate way. It allows us to be very effective while reducing risk to the Marines with that standoff that it allows. I'd say a big increase in lethality at the squad level.
1: Some senators at the committee hearing spoke of the quest for drone dominance as a watershed moment in warfare, with Connecticut Democrat Richard Blumenthal equating it to the nuclear arms race or the early days of space exploration. Meanwhile, Bonder, the drone expert, notes that other countries are continuing to advance. For instance, she says Russia, which was already using AI to automate how its drones pick targets, now has begun experimenting with fully autonomous systems that cut human operators out of decisions about what to attack. I'm Jay Price reporting.
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6: 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And what do we hear? Yeah, what do we hear?
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7: It was Valentine's Day of 2018 when a shooter opened fire inside Marjorie Stoneman Douglas High School, killing 17 students and staff members.
8: Over and over again this year, we have seen, heard, and reported on sad and harrowing scenes like this one.
9: School districts across the state have asked for more money to deal with mental health.
10: A second student who survived the Parkland shooting in Florida has died in an apparent suicide. This comes about a week after a 19-year-old survivor took her own life.
11: Experiencing the Parkland shooting, it was a really horrible day, horrible couple of weeks actually, you know, and I had been sitting around in the house and I didn't know what to do. I had no idea how to respond, how to live my life, because everything I knew had at that point been shattered. So I didn't know how to bounce back from that. My mother really, she gave me direction at that time of my life. I couldn't have asked for a better compass, to be honest. There was this one point where I'm sitting down and I'm watching, you know, students from my school get out and be active and petition lawmakers and let the public know what they wanted to see going forward. And I said, well, you know, that's very brave of them to do that. How do I get involved? So, you know, it was really my mother and I on the grind every other day, you know, trying to get my voice out there because it was tough. And honestly, I think, you know, her being there for me was, you know, more so than her driving me around to, you know, be able to talk to these reporters, was her believing in me. I didn't know that I was capable of doing the things that I did. You know, my mother saw that for me and she said, listen, you're going to do this. Even today, she's really in my corner in that way. There is nobody else I could talk to about the things that I experienced and the things I want to see going forward in my life besides my mother.
12: Kai Korber was a senior at Stoneman Douglas High School in Parkland, Florida. Kai was in guitar class when the shooting began. He texted his mom, "Something is happening at my school. I'm not sure, but I just want to let you know that if anything happens to me, that I love you." After surviving that day, Kai has devoted himself to promoting student mental health by bringing mindfulness into classrooms across the country. Kai is now an undergraduate here at UC Berkeley studying computer science. He's also the founder of the Societal Reform Corps, a nonprofit working to put mental health curricula into schools to help students learn how to manage the stress that they deal with in their daily lives. We asked Kai to choose a practice to bring more happiness and connection into his life, and he's here in studio today to share with us how it went and to tell us more about the work he's doing to promote mental health in schools. Kai, it's truly a pleasure to have you as our guest on The Science of Happiness.
13: Thanks for having me.
12: You know, Kai, a really important part of the science of happiness is what happens to us when we're unhappy or when we face chronic stress or difficulty or even trauma like you have. We know a lot about how these things can damage our minds and bodies, even when the immediate danger and threat is gone. Experiencing something like a school shooting can lead to anxiety and depression and disrupted sleep and body pains and headaches and the like. How did you personally work through your own trauma after the Parkland shooting?
13: I think one of the things that really got me through or really helped me put things in perspective was meditation. You know, meditation is something that I use basically on a daily basis to relax.
14: What do you do?
13: The foundational thing is you focus on your breathing, right? So I focus on a word mentally. So I'll say the word, for example, is small. You know, you focus on the, you know, the spelling of that word. The idea is to just get you thinking about one thing.
14: Yeah.
13: You know, because the average person's thinking about, oh my God, I got this exam. Oh my God, I've got, you know, X, Y, and Z going on in my life. You want to focus on X and then eventually you want to get to zero.
14: Right.
13: It's really a humbling experience every time I do it because I feel like it's just a very interesting way of grounding yourself.
14: Yeah.
13: You know, in not only the present, but just, you know, who you are.
14: Yeah.
15: If we really look at this, you know, from a simple perspective here, you have to be mentally, for lack of a better word, insane to walk into a room and kill 20 people.
14: Yeah.
15: You know, you have to be, you know, in a state of emotional imbalance for that to occur. So I figured, why not give people the tools they needed holistically?
14: Yeah.
15: I figured, why not give them, you know, tools like meditation, EFT tapping, and other mindfulness practices to be able to kind of tap in with themselves and, you know, mitigate their negative emotions when they arose. We're programmed to be hyper-stressed out all the time because no one really sat us down and talked to us about, hey, you know, you might want to take a breather. Because especially, you know, for me, I know people who are going to this school even just here amongst me, they're programmed to, you know, think if they're not hustling, you know, they're slacking and they stress about not doing anything and it's like, oh, I should be doing something.
14: Yeah.
15: So it's really, they have to learn to be comfortable with the absence of activity.
14: Nice. What kind of response do you get from young people that you're talking to? What do they say to you?
15: So I think for a lot of people, it's believing that they can find solace in the absence of activity once again.
14: Yeah.
15: It's a really hard thing to convince people of, especially people who aren't already comfortable or grew up around the idea.
14: Right. You know, so one of the things we know from the mindfulness literature, you know, when you follow the breath and you slow it down, you get grateful for things, you know, and perhaps not coincidentally, you chose to do as your practice the gratitude letter.
15: Yeah.
14: Can you walk us through what that practice is? We know it really works. I mean, this is one of the practices that really benefits happiness.
15: Well, you know, the way it was broken down to me was you kind of have to write to the person you're addressing directly. So you really just want to explain, you know, how this person's behavior affected your life. Describe what you're doing in your life now. And then once you write this letter, you want to give it to the recipient and you want to get a response from them, of course, because, you know, that's what letters are, that's what they're for.
14: Let's hope.
15: So, yeah.
14: Why did you choose the gratitude letter?
15: Gratitude itself is the basis for all these practices. You can't start a meditation saying, you know what, I'm not grateful for anything. You know, because at the end of the day, you know, when you go through this practice, at the end, you're going to think about what am I grateful for? Whether it's just the circumstance that you glaze over with your eyes every day, being the trees, the air, the people around you, things like that. You're going to feel a deeper sense of appreciation for life.
14: Gratitude is associated with a remarkable range of physical and psychological benefits. When we practice gratitude, we tend to have better cardiovascular health. We show a better immune profile. We have less stress. We sleep better. And we even report more satisfaction in our lives. And when we express our gratitude to others, as you did when you wrote the gratitude letter, it can cause a ripple effect. A new study suggests that simply witnessing an act of gratitude can inspire people to want to connect and to be helpful to other people. So who did you write to?
15: I wrote my letter to my mother.
14: Right on.
15: That's obviously a person that's had a profound impact on my life.
14: Would you mind, Kai, reading it for us?
15: Dear Ma, thank you is how every letter I write to you should begin. Thank you for loving me before I knew what love was. When you became pregnant with me, you were young. I was a surprise. An unexpected addition to the family. But you made space for me in everyone's life. You made Grandma and Grandpa buy a house so I can grow up in a safe town. Thank you for trusting in God and persevering, knowing that you were going to be a single mother. Thank you for not giving up on me when I was a spoiled brat in daycare refusing to let you go to work. I loved you. I didn't want to let you go. And even now, when I'm 2,500 miles away, I call you every day. Because you're my best friend. You know me. And you taught me what it is to believe and hold love in your heart, even when the world shows you evil. Thank you for knowing. Thank you for seeing me in your dreams before I was born and allowing me to enter this world. Thank you for teaching me how to hold a vision for the future while sitting in the greatness of the universe. Thank you for picking me up when the world kicked me down.
13: Thank you for teaching me how to be a man, a good man. And most importantly, may we continue this fight together. I love you, Ma.
12: Wow. That's amazing. What's your mom like?
13: I mean, my mother is an extremely tenacious person, probably one of the strongest people that I know. And so, needless to say, you know, she inspired a lot of that, you know, tenacious spirit in me. She's a very big believer in the fact that, you know, if you put the intention out there, you do the work, you will get the outcome that you want. Regardless of how many doors close in your face, you're going to get what you want. Even when I can't fight for myself, my mother's always in my corner, always, you know, ready to bat for me, ready to die for me, constantly. I couldn't ask for anyone better.
12: You talked earlier about how after the shooting at your school, your mom helped you share your message about bringing holistic mental health into classrooms, and she got you in front of reporters, guided you through the starting of an organization. But what about those first days and weeks after the shooting? What did she say to support you at that time?
13: Well, it wasn't so much what she said. It was, you know, the things that she did. She put forward this energy that was, things are going to be all right. Yeah. Things are going to be better than all right. They're going to be masterful. And you're going to be, you know, the captain of your own soul and the master of your own destiny. It's really something that she would, you know, she would express to me every day in more ways than one. My family really always made me write affirmation exercises and things like that, what I wanted to see going forward. Hmm. So, you know, writing affirmations every day, something, you know, she would tell me to do. Just seeing a better tomorrow is, you know, something that she not only told me, but also telling me things were going to be okay and that I was going to come out the other side better and stronger as a person is something that you need, especially, you know, in that kind of a circumstance.
12: Yeah.
13: I don't think I'd be where I am today without that.
12: Yeah. After you wrote a gratitude letter to your mom, you asked her to write one back to you. And, you know, studies find that gratitude is so often reciprocal. And I love that you did that, even though it wasn't one of the formal steps of the gratitude letter practice. What compelled you to ask your mom to write a gratitude letter to you?
13: Well, I mean, I wanted to know what she would say. But, you know, I feel like it would complete the experience of, you know, the concrete transmission of this, you know, gratitude and this love energy. I think it really solidifies the experience. So I was at the time and still am, and I'm very appreciative that I solidified the experience and I get to keep that letter forever. You know, that's a timeless thing for me and my mother.
12: After your mom wrote you a gratitude letter, she recorded herself reading it and then emailed the audio over to you. Let's listen in on what she had to say.
16: Dear Kai, my dear son. Love. You taught me what that was. Before you, I didn't understand how to give of myself without reserve. I didn't understand what patience was before you. My soul is connected to yours. My heart is your heart. I thank God that you are here with me in this world. I thank God for sparing your life on many occasions. I believe in you, and I will hold you up and love you no matter what you accomplish or don't accomplish. My dear son, I love you, and I will always be with you. You are my gift from God, and you are a light in this world. I love you.
12: What was it like for you to hear that letter from your mom?
13: I mean, it's definitely a letter that, you know, everyone should get from their mom.
12: Yeah.
13: My mom, she's probably the best person that I know.
12: Hmm.
13: It's really good to know that she feels leaps and bounds, you know, the same way.
12: So while the very act of writing a gratitude letter can lead to enduring changes in her health and well-being, you reap significantly greater benefits from delivering and reading the letter in person. In one study, adolescents who didn't generally experience positive emotions showed a significant boost in how they felt up to 2 months later after hand-delivering a gratitude letter. You obviously can't read your letter to your mother in person because she's in Florida and you're in California, but the next alternative is a phone call or a video chat. How did you share your original gratitude letter with your mom?
13: I wrote it in Google Docs, and then, you know, I emailed it to her, and she was like, wow, you know, I'm good to know that, you know, my son loves me this much. I'm like, yeah, I love you. You know, and so she wrote me a response, and I said, we have to read it out loud. She's like, all right, and I'm definitely down for that.
12: I wanted to ask you, as we close out our show, what gives you hope? Like, when you look at your generation, 18, 19, 20 years old, facing lots of things, you know, you are throwing yourself into it. What do you find hope in? What do you find strength in?
13: I think I find hope in people's limitless capacity for good. I've run into people that were so pure of heart, or had such pure hearts that I, you know, didn't even know was possible outside of my own family, you know?
12: Yeah.
13: Because college is a unique place.
12: Yeah.
13: My mother always told me, you know, in college you're going to find the friends that you're going to have for the rest of your life.
12: Yeah.
13: I was like, well, that's, you know. But it's really true, you know. So, you know, if you find your circle and you find you're lucky enough to experience people who have, you know, as I have, the limitless capacity for good. If you experience that, I think it would give anybody hope.
12: Yeah.
13: Because you can see the bright side of every, you know, of every day.
12: Yeah. Well, Kai Korber, thank you for all the work you're doing for today's young people. And thank you for being on The Science of Happiness.
13: Oh, of course.
12: When we practice gratitude, we tend to experience more positive emotions, stronger social connections, and a host of other benefits.
17: Given the widespread benefits of practicing gratitude, it'd be really valuable for individuals to adopt this habit just as early as they could.
12: More on The Science of Gratitude and how it benefits young adults like Kai coming up next. When we start to practice gratitude habitually, that's when the big benefits start to kick in. We become more motivated, healthier. We start paying attention to the good things in our lives on a daily basis. We're more aware of other people's efforts to help us. And we also express our appreciation to others more often.
17: And then not only that, I think one of the most interesting benefits are the social benefits. Individuals who habitually practice gratitude report having better interpersonal relationships, which I think makes sense.
12: Kendall Cotton-Brunk is an associate professor of psychology at Claremont Graduate University.
17: Gratitude really hinges on individuals being able to engage in perspective taking. So we need to be able to understand another person's thoughts, you know, what's going through somebody else's mind.
12: That's because gratitude requires imagining the thought behind the gifts and acts of kindness that we receive.
17: So it's into adolescence, the beginning of adolescence, where these things sort of coalesce and young people are really developmentally prepared to experience gratitude and to experience the benefits associated with gratitude.
12: Kendall and her team conducted a study to see if they could encourage the habit of a more grateful mindset among adolescents and young adults. They split them up into four groups. Three of them did activities linked to gratitude, and one did a memorization activity. For the groups that focused on gratitude, one wrote about three good things that had happened to them that day. Another wrote about something somebody did for them that they were grateful for and got some kind of benefit from. And then the third group wrote a gratitude letter. Each activity took about 5 minutes. All three gratitude groups reported feeling more grateful at the end of the study.
17: We also found that these activities encouraged not only gratitude, but also hope, which we thought was really interesting, and pro-social intentions. And by that, we mean a desire to give back to the world beyond the self.
12: Next, Kendall and her team had the study participants do all three of the gratitude activities.
17: Gratitude is really sort of all-encompassing, and it includes both these, you know, the thoughts about gratitude and the interpretations about gratitude and also the expressions of gratitude. So we wondered if rolling all of these activities up into one might encourage sort of a fuller sense of gratitude.
12: They found that this more integrated approach, which combined more grateful thoughts, interpretations, and expressions, led participants to a deeper experience of gratitude.
17: I think the gratitude letter is a fantastic and really moving activity, and I very much encourage it. But in order to keep gratitude going on a daily basis, maybe combining it with some of these other activities, that might be a good way to keep that practice of gratitude going strong.
12: If you'd like to try writing a gratitude letter yourself, visit our Greater Good in Action website at ggia.berkeley.edu. Tell us how it went by emailing us at greater@berkeley.edu or using the hashtag happinesspod. I'm Dacher Keltner. Thanks for joining us on The Science of Happiness. Our podcast is a co-production of UC Berkeley's Greater Good Science Center and PRX. Our senior producer is Shuka Kalantari. Production assistance is from Jenny Cataldo and Ben Manila of BMP Audio. Our associate producers are Brett Simpson and Ariella Markowitz.
14: Our executive producer is Jane Park. Our editor-in-chief is Jason Marsh. Our science director is Emiliana Simon-Thomas. Special thanks to UC Berkeley's Graduate School of Journalism.

This is Bird Note. If we ran down the list of our most familiar songbirds, like crows, robins, and jays, we wouldn't have to go all that far to reach the wrens. They are little brown birds with cocked tails and big voices. There are nearly 90 species of wrens in the world. Nearly all of them reside in the Western Hemisphere, from Alaska to the Falkland Islands. The majority live in Central and South America, and quite a few are exceptional singers. Many wrens are small and secretive. The white-bellied wren of Mexico, Guatemala, and Belize ranks among the tiniest, at just under 4 inches. The white-bellied wren is tough to get a look at, but its brisk musical song reveals its presence as it skulks through the tropical underbrush. The largest of the wrens, the giant wren, is found only in a small area of Mexico and Guatemala. Giant wrens are as big as red-winged blackbirds, nearly 9 inches long, with rusty brown backs and white undersides. Far from shy, they call raucously as they chase one another through open woodlands. Among all the wrens, which is the most legendary singer? It's a tough decision, but many would choose South America's musician wren. Learn more about this little bird's special song on our website, birdnote.org.

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2: Moving right along with a quiet weather pattern in place across the state of Mississippi. Right now, we have dry weather on tap at least through parts of the weekend. We may start to work in some wet weather chances by early next week. Tupelo, you're pretty clear out there for the early morning, a low mid-50s, and sunny through Wednesday and Thursday, too. Highs upper 70s to near 80. Clear in the Greenwood area through the night, a low upper 50s, and we're on our way to the low to mid-80s for the high Wednesday, Thursday, too, with abundant sunshine. Pascagoula becoming partly cloudy for the early morning, a low mid-60s. Sunny throughout our Wednesday and Thursday with highs mid-80s, keeping it dry on Friday. I'm meteorologist Jennifer Naramore. 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

0: String theory remains a leading candidate for the long-sought theory of everything, one that unites classical and quantum physics in a tidy, elegant mathematical package. But nearly six decades after it was first proposed, it's still about as controversial as theoretical physics gets, with vocal proponents and critics and a whole bunch of physicists just trying to navigate the swampland in between. As a theory, though, it hasn't been stagnant, and in fact, a few recent papers continue this tradition it has of having surprising, almost miraculous mathematical powers to make things make sense. But does it make any sense, that is? Welcome to the Quanta Podcast, where we explore the frontiers of fundamental science and math. I'm Samir Patel, editor-in-chief of Quanta Magazine. Our regular columnist Natalie Walchover has been covering physics, including string theory, for us for more than a decade. So it's natural that she'd be our guide for navigating this quagmire. She's here with us today to talk about her latest essay, Are Strings Still Our Best Hope for a Theory of Everything? Welcome back to the show, Natalie.
1: Nice to be here, Samir.
0: Okay, so Natalie, what's the big idea?
1: The big idea is really this disconnect that I think exists between the way string theory is talked about for the general public and the voices that are loudest. The message people get is that this is kind of a dead theory, and maybe even that people who are still studying it have this false hope, but that actually it's this dead end. So a disconnect between that and what I hear from theorists I talk to, which is that basically people think, yeah, it could be right. And not only that, but there is a huge community that's still pursuing it and thinks it really is still the most promising kind of theory of everything that we have as a candidate. So I wanted to try to understand why that is the view you come to when you know more about this. And then, you know, in the course of reporting on this, I also am aware of this new approach to the subject that's developed over the past few years that's actually adding more life and more excitement to this possibility, string theory.
0: So in order for us to get into this, like why there's a disconnect between the critics and general public perception of it and the way that it's seen within the physics world, I think it'll help to have a little string theory 101. And I wonder if it's not useful to start at the beginning with where this theory came from, because I think a lot of people don't even understand that part. So can you start us at where string theory was first initiated? Then we could talk a little bit about how it's evolved over the last few decades.
1: So it didn't originate as an idea for a theory of everything, which is to say a theory of where all four of the fundamental forces come from. It actually initially started as an explanation of what these particles called hadrons are that were popping up in experiments in the 50s and 60s. So people would bash together particles and then they would form momentarily this huge variety of different kind of composite particles called hadrons. And physicists were trying to figure out what was going on. It was a force called the strong force, kind of glues these particles together into composite hadrons. And so what were the rules there and what was really going on? Gabriele Veneziano was a theorist from Italy who was working in Israel. And he had this idea, but basically this equation that seemed to match a lot of the data that was coming out about hadron. So Veneziano came up with this equation and he actually had like an epiphany and thought of this equation. So it did describe this hadron data. So then for a couple of years, everyone was really excited about this equation. It's called the Veneziano amplitude. And very quickly, some other researchers realized that what it was describing is two strings ricocheting off each other and moving apart. And sometimes two strings colliding, forming a intermediate state, and then those move apart. So this Veneziano amplitude was actually describing the hadrons as being like little strings.
0: When we say they're like strings, I think this actually might be part of where kind of the public misunderstanding of string theory comes from. What do we mean by the word string in this context?
1: Basically, it's a band of energy, and it's a one-dimensional kind of line that's oscillating. So the original idea is this open-ended line oscillating, basically vibrating in these different patterns. And then you can also close the ends of the string and then have a loop that's vibrating. And those are, right. The string can just do that attached to itself or be freely moving as an open string.
0: And this is in contrast to the way that we usually think of particles as like a point, like an infinitesimally small point is the way we tend to treat particles mathematically. And so Veneziano had this epiphany that if you didn't treat it as a point, but as a

0: not himself think of these as strings. He came up with the equation, and other people realized, oh, the things being described by that equation are little strings. And there's always a question of, well, what's really going on with the point? What is a point really? How can a point have properties? So, you know, that mystery goes back decades before Veneziano came along, and it's still an ongoing question. So strings actually get around a lot of problems that come up through the infinitesimal nature of points.
1: And this is, for context, this is in the mathematical descriptions we're using to describe ultimately the way stuff behaves.
0: Exactly.
1: Okay. Yeah. Okay.
0: But Veneziano's amplitude, it really didn't describe hadrons. What happened was, within a few years, maybe 5 years, an alternative theory of hadrons was discovered, invented, and that treated hadrons as composites of quarks and gluons, which are more fundamental particles that are fluctuations in this quantum field. And so that picture was correct, and that became established. But string theory, this idea that there might be these little wiggling lines of energy, that stuck around, and it became a theory about those fundamental quarks and gluons themselves, as well as all the other fundamental particles. Yet basically people realized, actually, okay, so hadrons are actually composites of smaller things, and that's actually why they behave like strings, because you can imagine two things stuck together and wiggling around each other as the two ends of strings. But those smaller things themselves could be strings. And in fact, when you have an open string wiggling around, that can give rise to all three of the forces that we now know to be quantum forces. We have equations for. And then when the string connects its ends and wiggles around, that closed string can underlie the properties of gravity. So in the early 70s, some people who would continue to study string theory, even though it was fell out of fashion, realized actually this is potentially a theory of everything.
1: Prior to this, and in other contexts, we don't have a mathematical framework where you can, in this relatively elegant way, connect the other three forces with gravity. Like, gravity is always kind of the problem here in developing a theory of everything. But people look at it and say, okay, this actually, if we think about this as a vibrating string instead of a point, and we are able to do things like connect the ends of it, mathematically, it does describe everything that we wanted to describe. So what's the problem?
0: Well, there's a couple of problems. One is the strings themselves would be so small that we just have no hope of ever seeing them. We're talking, basically, if an atom was made of atoms that were equivalently small as atoms are to us, and those atoms had atoms, that would be the size of strings.
1: Okay.
0: We're never going to see them.
1: That's a big problem.
0: It's a big problem.
1: That stops us from making predictions and then testing them on the basis of this theory.
0: Yeah.
1: Right.
0: Yeah.
1: Okay.
0: Another problem is, very early on, again, it was realized that in order for the math of string theory to really make sense, there have to be, initially it was 26 dimensions of space-time, and then later it changed to 10 because of an extra symmetry. It wasn't recognized originally. So there have to be 10 space-time dimensions, which means that we have to swallow the idea that there are six hidden dimensions of space. That was a bitter pill. You know, it's still probably one of the main criticisms of string theory is that's just, a lot of people would say, well, it's a 10-dimensional theory, therefore it's not the theory of our world. String theory,
1: because our world is
0: four dimensions.
1: That we can perceive. We don't know that there aren't six other dimensions.
0: Yeah.
1: But it is a complicated thing to say that in order for this to work, there has to be six other dimensions that are too small or in some direction that we can't ever possibly see them.
0: Yeah, yeah. So it's a really big stumbling block for people. And then another problem was realized based on how those dimensions are organized, what configuration they're in. The idea is they're all bundled up together on small scales. So if you could zoom in really small, you would suddenly see that in every position in our big four dimensions, you can actually move a short way in some additional dimensions, six additional ones. But the way those six dimensions are all curled up affects the pattern of how the strings vibrate

0: in the dimension. So it's almost like a flute changing size will change the sound of the sound waves inside the flute. So the states you get in the universe, the fields, the set of particles depends on the configuration of those small dimensions. And no one has found the configuration of those small dimensions that could underlie the exact set of quantum fields and particles in our world. And the hope of finding the exact configuration is kind of hopeless because there's so many possibilities. Right. So it's like looking through the biggest haystack you can ever imagine.
1: So we see here some of the criticisms and why they would resonate with people, right? Which is that mathematically, this theory does a lot, but it asks a lot of us, which is to say it's very complicated. It needs six other dimensions. It is hard to visualize. And then on top of that, it's impossible to test. And the actual specifics of how it would literally describe our universe are lost in an seemingly infinite number of haystacks.
0: Right. Yeah. Right.
1: I guess so then the next question is what's gone right with string theory that has it persisting as a potential component of a theory of everything?
0: The thing that goes right always with string theory is the math. It's just very elegant and self-consistent. So the more it's studied, the more things work out. And there were two kind of big revolutions in string theory when everyone was super excited about it. The first one was in the mid-80s. These two guys, they were studying string theory when no one cared. No one thought it was interesting because of these issues we talked about. And it was just kind of on the fringes. So they realized it has this beautiful, almost self-healing property to it where these anomalies that could be a problem in the theory kind of all cancel each other out, and then it's consistent. And that's exactly what happens also with the standard model of particle physics, our current kind of best quantum field theory of the world. So people pay attention to this. And when that happened, it was like, okay, this is a unified theory of the four forces. It's self-consistent. Amazing. That's probably the theory of everything.
1: When they're in these theories, when we're in these mathematical frameworks and you use a word like elegance, what we're talking about is it's almost like the smoke to the fire, right? If the math is working out this beautifully, if things are canceling each other out in ways that solve problems, if surprising connections come out of the math, it's an indication that something about the theory that you're working with holds water. Because otherwise, why would these things just start happening? Like, it's just, it's an indication that there's something right about it, right?
0: Yeah, that's right. And the other revolution was of this nature. It was in the mid-90s when Edward Witten, famous, important physicist, realized that, so at that point, there were five different versions of string theory, like these anomaly cancellations I was talking about. And these five versions, you know, that was kind of annoying. It's like, well, why are there five? It would be nicer if we just only had one that everything led to. And people were realizing there's dualities connecting all of these five. One is actually the other one in disguise, where you're changing, you're making one of the variables really big and it turns into one of the other string theories with that variable small, they're equivalent. So these equivalences between the five all suggested they're really one thing. And that's an 11-dimensional theory, and the variables you can change about the five different string theories are all like almost different positions in this 11th dimension that unites them all. So once that happened, once again, it was like, okay, there's one theory here and that's got to be it. And, you know, it's really the draw is these mathematical kind of qualities it has.
1: To keep up though with the theme of the PR problem is that these kinds of advances that to theoretical physicists and mathematical physicists make a lot of sense and indicate something deeper and more profound and potentially more universal are not easy to translate into something tangible that people can hold on to. And now, and I think this is part of the impetus for you writing this essay, is that we're sort of at another place recently where string theory is getting another moment or getting some more smoke, as I put it. So tell me a little bit about what's been happening the last few years here.
0: There's this ascendant technique in physics theory called the bootstrap that's being applied to the question of, is string theory true? That has really kind of revitalized that question. So this way of doing it is basically you assume things that you think might be true about the world or are true based on what you know. And then you use those assumptions, kind of put them in mathematical terms and pose equations that you want. And then you try to bootstrap what the only possible outcome could be. And what these amplitudeologists, people who focus on scattering amplitudes, have started applying the bootstrap to try to understand when particles collide and they get to be more and more energetic. And what these bootstrappers find is that based on various assumptions about scattering, about particles, about the world, you can arrive at that Veneziano amplitude as the only possibility for particle scattering at high energies. Another paper is more striking to a lot of people in a lot of experts. And that's a paper that assumes the maximal level of supersymmetry, which basically means there are these families of particles that have different amounts of spin. It's an intrinsic property, but they all share the same set of interactions. Like they all slot into the same equations. And so this supersymmetry really simplifies calculations. And so that's why it's so useful as an assumption. And by assuming this, you can again show that the Veneziano amplitude is the only high energy form of the scattering equation you can get.
1: But our universe is not maximally supersymmetric.
0: Yeah, our universe is not. The other way to read this is if maximally supersymmetric quantum field theory is actually string theory in disguise, you know, if actually those particles of that theory, when you zoom in, they're really strings, then some physicists would assume that other quantum field theories, like the ones we know describe the particles of our world, also are string theory in disguise. That conclusion is a matter of opinion. So we're never going to resolve, again, this like controversy around string theory because of this, but it adds more fuel to the debate.
1: It's such an interesting negative space in science, in as much as you mentioned, it has this beautiful mathematical structure, yet it's untestable. We're not running against a brick wall. Like, we can make more and more progress in understanding that mathematical structure, and yet we still can't find out what the particular aspects of the six hidden dimensions are.
0: Yeah.
1: So it's not stuck, but it's also never going to be what we want it to be. I don't know if that's even a fair way to put it.
0: Yeah, yeah. And I think that's where so much of the sociology comes in.
1: Yeah, yeah. It's like, it's psychological, it's sociological.
0: Yeah. And it's partly because of this being just different than what happened in the past. Like now physicists are asking these questions about realms of the universe that they can't possibly probe. And so the tools we have are just the kind of the logic and the math and seeing how they work. And some people just don't think that that's real physics and that it's a waste of time. It's something that kind of riles people up a lot.
1: Yeah.
0: So I think the critics have taken on this role of reminding everyone that this is not a proven idea, that other ideas should be welcome into the fold. And I think that, of course, is important to do, but it is, I think they have set themselves up as the adversaries of string theory when really they're not saying it's wrong. They're just saying it's stagnated or can never be proven right, or we should be going back to the drawing boards more than we are. Or
1: yeah, and everyone is entitled to their opinion on what like the arc of big B, big science should be, right? That's fine. Mm-hmm. But I mean, like I noticed in your essay that one of the authors of one of the bootstrap papers is like, okay, here's the situation. we don't have to be emotional about it. That's also, I think it's a direct quote. It's like, we don't have to be emotional about it. And it is a very interesting situation where, like, you can't avoid needing to state that. Like, we are just, like, we're calculating, we're theorizing, we're trying to understand things from the mathematical framework perspective where this all started. And I think that's kind of the bootstrapping ethos in a way. But we do have to say to each other and to people, like people in the physics world, have to say to each other, like, let's talk about the thing. We don't have to get really emotional about it. And I think there may have been reason over the years to be emotional about it, but we might be in, like, a different place now. And it's probably not fair to say that string theory is stagnating exactly, even if some of the criticisms about it being untestable and unprovable remain valid.
0: Yeah. And I mean, he says we don't have to get emotional, but that advice did not work.
1: It doesn't.
0: You know,
1: I don't think that advice has ever worked in any context in human history. Let's not get emotional about this. Like, that doesn't work.
0: But yeah, even in the impression I've gotten of the reception of this article, it's like so many people involved have something to be mad about. You know, people who don't like that these critics were even quoted, because why do these critics even have a right to have a say, versus people who think that they can't believe we even covered string theory. It's so dead that why are we even talking about it? You know, everyone is still feeling very, very emotional.
1: It's raw. It's interesting. Yeah. And we want to be fair and understanding and think about the actual science, but it is, especially in this case, just impossible to divorce from its own history, from our history, from what it can and can't do at the end of the day.
0: Yeah.
1: I loved reading this essay. I feel like I understand, if not actual string theory more, at least I understand the scientific / cultural context around it in a way that I think is really useful. And it gives this really great sense of perspective on scientific debate, on what we know and don't know, but also what we can and can't know. I think everyone should check it out. Thank you for coming on the show, Natalie.
0: Oh, thanks so much, Samir. Glad you liked the essay.
1: Before we let you go, we always like to ask our guests for a recommendation. So what's exciting your imagination this week?
0: I got this review copy of this amazing book that just came out. It's called Geology and Illustrated History by David Bainbridge. And it's just got the most incredible images of infographics that kind of give you a sense of Earth's history, illustrations from people kind of trying to understand how canyons or mountains form throughout history. So a visual guide to the understanding of our planet. And it's just an awesome book to look through that I feel like would be the perfect present for a lot of people.
1: Thank you. That sounds awesome. Also on Quanta this week, you can read about the parts of our immune systems that we have inherited from bacteria, and a piece about quantum jamming, or techniques to interfere with quantum systems or communication. We're going to leave you today with a different kind of strings. This is a clip of Alchemical String Theory, a collective of avant-garde musicians performing a live improvisational piece at the Red Light Cafe in Atlanta in 2024. It's more than just a name. Members of the collective say they're inspired by quantum mechanics and the vibrations of string theory.

0: If you've been enjoying the Quanta podcast, please take a moment to rate the show and leave a review. We'd love to hear from you. 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I'm Quanta's editor-in-chief, Samir Patel. 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The production team is Ali Budner, Deborah J. Balthazar, Genevieve Sponsler, and Tommy Bazarian. The executive producer of PRX Productions is Jocelyn Gonzalez. From Quanta Magazine, Simon France and myself provide editorial guidance with support from Samuel Velasco, Simone Barr, and Michael Kenyon-Golo. 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
1: That sound was already familiar across the U.S. military, which for years has been fielding small drones that let frontline ground troops see, for instance, what's over the next hill or inside a nearby tree line. More and more, though, that sound is going to be followed by this one. The Pentagon has begun a huge push to buy hundreds of thousands of small attack drones, the type that have long been the dominant weapon in Ukraine. Drones are responsible for about three-quarters of that war's casualties. This push was the subject of a recent hearing of the Senate Armed Services Committee, chaired by Republican Roger Wicker of Mississippi.
2: Both the American commercial drone industry and the Pentagon are years behind the curve in producing and employing drones. Catching up is as necessary as it is difficult, but I believe we're finally on the cusp of charting a future for American drone dominance.
1: In fact, drone dominance is the name of the Pentagon's new billion-dollar program to jumpstart mass production of small one-way attack drones. It's staging competitions among manufacturers and expects to buy 30,000 of the drones in the next few months and 300,000 next year. That still isn't a lot by the standards of the Ukraine war, says Katerina Bonder, who researches drone warfare at the Center for Strategic and International Studies.
3: Ukrainians produce 6 million drones per year.
1: She says the U.S. urgently needs large numbers of small attack drones for training and to learn how to integrate them into the way that forces fight. So think of that 300,000 as expendable.
3: You can treat them as bullets, basically. That's how they do it in Ukraine.
1: She says the Pentagon's drone buying initiative is a good first step, but just as important is teaching the troops to use them.
3: If you talk to Ukrainian military, they would tell you that despite all the cool software, AI, and, you know, all this kind of stuff, 80% of strike mission success depends on drone operator skills. How to integrate them, how to actually fight with them, this is something valuable, and it's really hard to buy for money. So there is a lot of work has to be done.
1: Some units are already doing that work.
4: So more or less, the training's focused on integrating the unmanned aerial systems into realistic combat scenarios.
1: Captain Andrew Cannon is a company commander with the 1st Battalion, 2nd Marine Regiment out of Camp Lejeune. He was speaking from a California base where his unit was doing realistic combat training to help the Marines figure out how to incorporate small attack drones, hoping to build lessons to share across the Marine Corps. His unit is using the Neros Archer, which is one of the first selected so far in the Pentagon competition. Not much bigger than a dinner plate, it looks much like the kind hobbyists use. He says the Marines using it are enthusiastic about the new capabilities it gives them.
4: It gives us lethality and precision. It gives small unit leaders the ability to apply force in a very controlled and deliberate way. It allows us to be very effective while reducing risk to the Marines with that standoff that it allows. I'd say a big increase in lethality at the squad level.
1: Some senators at the committee hearing spoke of the quest for drone dominance as a watershed moment in warfare, with Connecticut Democrat Richard Blumenthal equating it to the nuclear arms race or the early days of space exploration. Meanwhile, Bonder, the drone expert, notes that other countries are continuing to advance. For instance, she says Russia, which was already using AI to automate how its drones pick targets, now has begun experimenting with fully autonomous systems that cut human operators out of decisions about what to attack. I'm Jay Price reporting.
5: There's a big difference between hearing and listening. I mean, the ears and skin are picking up the sound waves that are coming to us, passing through us, for example. And it's in the brain, where in the mind, where listening takes place.
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7: Julie Eaton is a lobsterman with a sense of humor. The name of her boat? The Cat Sass. She enjoys being her own boss, and she loves the lifestyle.
8: All winter, I wait every day to get back on my boat. You know, I have friends that live out of state, and they think it's such a big deal to have an office that has a window in this huge building. Well, you know, I have 5 windows in my boat, and the view changes every day.
7: Today, Julie heads out of the dock towards Deer Isle Bay, where she fishes for 6 months of the year. But being independent has drawbacks.
8: It costs me $200 a day just to turn the key on my boat as far as just fuel and bait go.
7: You don't get rich fishing for lobster, but it's always been a reliable way to make a living. On a good year, Julie makes around $350 a pound, or $40,000 a year after she pays for fuel, bait, and maintenance. Until last year, Julie found herself hauling in 700 pounds a day. But here's the catch. So was every other lobsterman. And with the unforgiving laws of supply and demand, the price of lobster plummeted.
8: Last summer was an extreme summer for us. The price dropped to below $1.50 a pound. I've fished for 27 years and I've never seen the price that low. So trying to pay, you know, everything and make ends meet at $1.50 or less a pound was extremely difficult.
7: So the lobstermen spread the word for a tie-up, which means they stopped fishing. It was the only way they could see to decrease the supply of lobster. Julie participated, but it didn't raise the price of lobster.
8: The tie-up could have been more effective if more people tied up. It's very hard to get 5,700 independent businessmen to agree on anything, let alone taking a week or two or three off from fishing in the heartier season.
7: That's when she realized something would have to change.
9: Can I have your attention? As you guys know, my name is Julie Eaton, and thank you all so very much for coming, but I'd like to introduce you to...
7: For the first time in their history, Maine lobstermen want to join a union. This is not a typical union drive. This will be a union of independent contractors. So the union member is also his or her own boss. Joel Pitcher is with the International Association of Machinists. He's holding meetings like this one across the state.
10: Well, the campaign is to reach out to lobstermen up and down the coast from the Canadian border to the New Hampshire border. Once the numbers are there, we see ourselves more than likely forming a cooperative.
7: The union has its work cut out for it. For one thing, there is a law that prohibits lobstermen from coming together to discuss the price of their catch. It was passed in 1957 in response to a tie-up by the lobstermen of Vinyl Haven.
10: They were going to do their best to impact the value of their catch and organized a quasi-strike, a tie-up.
7: The government drafted a consent decree under the Sherman Antitrust Act. It stopped the tie-up.
10: The result of that was any individual lobstermen going forward do not have the ability to talk about the price of their catch. That incident and that consent decree is alive and well today in everybody's minds 3 generations later.
7: But the consent decree does have a loophole. Independent lobstermen can come together as a cooperative business. Joel says once the union membership reaches a majority of lobstermen, it can help to organize a statewide cooperative.
10: If they act cooperatively and form a cooperation, they can talk about the value of their catch. That's the end game.
7: Julie's enthusiastic about the union, but she's well aware it won't be easy. Here's how she sells the idea to her fellow lobstermen.
8: I don't feel at all threatened by the fact that by joining and helping to form a union, that I'm losing any of the control in my business. I'm not giving up any of my independence. I'm simply gaining a voice.
7: As the season begins, the price of the catch is on everyone's mind.
8: I think that ultimately, by uniting as fishermen, ultimately this union will lead us into a co-op situation where we can collectively sell our product at a higher price, collectively bargain with the dealers to
11: to get a better price, to get the price that we deserve, a fair living wage.
7: For Salt Radio, I'm Catherine Lulli in Deer Isle, Maine.
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15: For the past 3 years, Maboulé has been some kind of therapy for me, and it keeps me grounded, you know, reminding me why I decided to make the choices that I made.
16: This is your host, Suki Wessling, and this is a mini babble. It is based on a full-length interview with filmmaker Alexandrine Benjamin, which you can find at babbelry.com.
15: My name is Alexandrine Benjamin. I am an independent Haitian filmmaker based in San Juan, Puerto Rico. I have a master's degree in film production from the University of Greenwich in London. I am currently working as an assistant manager here in Puerto Rico, and sometimes I do freelance work, you know, creating content in Haiti.
16: Alexandrine's short feature is called Not Boulé, or Through the Barricades. Like all of her work, Not Boulé focuses on the needs and desires of Haitian people.
15: Not Boulé tells the story of Jean and Rose, a modest Haitian couple who embark on a perilous journey during Pays-Loc, solely to find a hospital where they can give birth safely. On their small bike, you know, riding through unpaved roads, they had to face like roadblocks. They are threatened with gunfire. And, you know, they had to face so many hardships. But even, you know, despite that, they persevere. But when they finally got into the hospital where the suffering should end, it wasn't the case because the staff behavior worsened their situation because they refused to provide them with the necessary care. And, you know, it's a very poignant story, but it's authentic. It reflects our reality back then and even more so today.
16: The film highlights the difficulty of finding medical care in a country in crisis. The story is set during Pays-Loc, a movement that brought many Haitians to the street demanding change.
15: Some people got into the movement, you know, and they destroyed it from the within, you know. And now whenever you say Pays-Loc, which is something that people should have been proud of, but the only thing they can refer to is violence, because that's what it is. That's what it became. That particular movement, which is Pays-Loc, is something that for the first time in my whole life, I've seen Haitian people align behind a specific thing.
16: The movement failed. The president was assassinated, and the country is now governed by a transitional presidential council. Alexandrine was in Britain getting her master's when she hit on the idea of Pays-Loc as the backdrop for a story about maternity care.
15: The desire to create that specific film came out of frustration, to tell you frankly. It was winter of 2020, actually. I had been away for a while studying in London, and it started to be cold, like very cold, and I do not like cold. So I wanted to go back to Haiti, like spending Christmas with my friends and family, but I couldn't because all of the violence going on would prevent me to. And, you know, at the time, several neighborhoods in the capital were blocked by armed bandits. And the road leading to Jacmel, my hometown, was closed through Martissant, which is like, you know, a very big region in Port-au-Prince. So, you know, I started to vent with a friend, you know, he's now my husband, about how such action could impact so many aspects of people's life in Haiti, especially pregnant women. And that's when he told me that he had written a short treatment for a story similar to this and asked if I wanted to develop it.
16: Alexandrine decided that the film, which could only be shot in Haiti, would serve as her master's thesis.
15: And everybody, like the university members, my families, my friends, they all advised me not to go back, like, you know, and to shoot that specific movie. The university, they wanted to let me use their equipment, But the insurance company said no. No, they won't allow their equipment to go to such a country with some, imagine me, a whole person, and I'm going there.
16: With the help of friends in Haiti, Alexandrine did most of the legwork from afar. But when she arrived to shoot the film,
15: things went sideways. I mean, I wasn't like, it's not like I was surprised, because I know, you know, what the country was like, and people not, you know,

0: everybody was happy with what we were doing because some people, powerful people in Haiti, in Jacmel, when they see you with a camera, they are afraid that you are going to show, you know, what they are doing underneath. One time, a guy came on the set and he pulled out a gun and he said that we had to stop. And I was I was like, who are you? And then he was like, I'm not interested in what you're saying. I just need you guys to back it, you know, just fake it. I don't want you here. I was like, but who are you? Because we have permission from, you know, the mayor's office, from the police department. And he was like, I am an authority. I am a chief, you know, like, but I'm trying to get someone to get me my authorization. He's like, look, lady, I need you out of here. And in the middle of this, the former president, Jovenel Moïse, was assassinated. So we had to stop production for about 3 days.
1: Alexandrine Benjamin has made a beautiful film, but its beauty was not her primary purpose.
0: I didn't get into creating movies because, I wanted to do art. I wanted to help. And I just realized that filmmaking can help with that. And I decided to do filmmaking.
1: As a filmmaker, she has a wide view of what Haitians need to do to heal the country's wounds, from their history of colonization, natural disaster, intractable violence, and interference from outside powers.
0: Our past, I believe, interfere with, you know, our daily lives, and we don't even realize it. You know, some kind of behaviors that we may have, for example, not trusting each other. This is a very big issue in Haiti. We do not trust each other. And you suddenly know that any good relationship starts with believing, trusting each other. If I don't trust you, I can't have a good collaboration with you. You know, there is nothing good we can do because we are still waiting for when you're going to do something that will like hurt me because we've been hurt so much in the past. How do you get that out of the Haitian mind? Because we're not even aware that we're like that. Well, with La Boulet particularly, my main message for Haitian with that film is that we need to think about the impact of our actions before we take them. I know we've been suffering for a long time, but that doesn't mean that we need to hurt each other to get what we need.
1: Filmmaker Alexandrine Benjamin doesn't just hope her film will help heal her country. She has found that it's a touchstone of her own.
0: For the past 3 years, La Boulet has been some kind of therapy for me, you know, allowing me to connect with people every now and then. And it keeps me grounded, you know, reminding me why I decided to make the choices that I made. And that even though it can be hard now, you know, but at some point, I'm gonna get to where I am. I meant to, you know, it's very important for me to keep creating content that can impact people's lives in a positive way. We need to be taking care of each other. No one is gonna do it for us. No other nations, not the United States, not Canada, not France. We are responsible for ourselves, and we need to act like that.

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The song Shishiodoshi is by Stevia Sphere on Bandcamp. The song Sun Soleil is originally by Haitian singer Dina B, and this performance is by Jaina Sayir. 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
3: This is Bird Note. Rosalie Barrow Edge famously said, "The time to protect a species is while it is still common." She was one of the 20th century's most outspoken advocates for birds and the creator of the world's first refuge for raptors. In the U.S., birds of prey were once fair game for farmers and sport hunters who believed that raptors were a threat to livestock. In 1929, Pennsylvania was one of several states that offered a cash reward for every goshawk killed. That drew bounty hunters to the Appalachian Mountains, where migrating eagles, falcons, and hawks died by the thousands. When Rosalie learned of the slaughter, she spearheaded a campaign to lease and later buy a ridgeline hunting ground that locals called Hawk Mountain. In 1934, newly hired game wardens made certain that raptors were no longer hunted for sport, but counted for science. Today, Hawk Mountain Sanctuary attracts hundreds of researchers and volunteers who work to ensure that birds of prey remain a common sight. For Bird Note, I'm Ariana Rimmel. This episode is dedicated to the memory of Nancy Nordhoff, whose legacy of tenacious support for environmental conservation and opportunities for women will last for generations to come.
4: In 1921, my great-grandmother bought 100 acres of Canadian wilderness for $600. Women didn't really do that in the 20s. She also wore pants and neckties. Women definitely didn't do that in the 20s. It's no coincidence Grandma Ruth made this Canadian investment just after the start of Prohibition back in the States. She had a pair of log cabins built immediately. She hosted lavish parties with my great-grandpa. They hauled in a piano from across the lake. People came from all around. The land has been in the family ever since. I've spent weeks at a time there my whole life, but only recently did I hear about a very famous tourist who visited the region for 8 days during World War II. And when I say famous, I mean extremely famous. Like so famous, it's not really believable. I'll try to set the stage for you. Imagine it's summer, 1943. America's still a newcomer to World War II. We've just been badly beaten by the Nazis in our first real engagement. But now the Allies are chasing the Germans out of Africa. We're beginning a risky push into Italy.
5: We land in the early hours of July the 10th.
4: General George Patton is marching the U.S. 7th Army through Sicily.
6: No bastard ever won war by dying for his country. He won it by making the other poor dumb bastard die for his country.
4: We're in the middle of the very first Allied invasion of Axis territory in Europe.
5: The liberation of Europe has begun.
4: And the President of the United States, Franklin Delano Roosevelt, what's he doing? Where's he? You guessed it.
7: Canada, the endless surprise.
8: Magical fantasy, come on up.
4: FDR is fishing in McGregor Bay, Ontario, Canada.
9: Come on up.
4: August 1 through August 8,
10: 1943. Come on up. Come on up. Come on up.
4: If you asked around, the first thing you'd hear are conspiracy theories.
11: There are stories.
12: Funny little stories.
11: Roosevelt's mistress, Lucy Mercer Rutherford, was there.
12: Maybe they were doing business up here that other than fishing.
11: Rumors that Churchill was there.
12: Talks were going on. I don't know. It's hard to say.
4: Was this really just a fishing trip? And if it was, how did FDR pull it off? To find out, I did what anyone would do. I drove to the town of Little Current. It's on Lake Huron's Manitoulin Island, the largest freshwater island in the world. I'm inside Turner's department store.
9: Well, this is the map that everybody signed.
4: And this is Jib Turner.
9: We sold them the worms.
4: This man's grandfather sold the White House 2,000 worms. Think about that.
9: They immediately came to him for just about everything that they needed.
12: Worms, maps, telephone calls, fishing guides, and boat rental.
4: This is Jib's wife, Debbie Turner.
12: Yeah, we came across some bills from Turner's to the White House, and we're not sure if they were ever paid because they're not stamped paid.
9: Maybe go collect on that.
12: Exactly. Collect some interest now.
13: Do you suppose it was just a fishing trip, or is there any truth to any rumors of...
9: No, I think that a lot of things were probably blown out of proportion about the whole thing, but the reality was he was here to fish, and they did quite a bit of it, and they caught a lot of fish.
14: You turn into a big... Yeah, you're going to write a little poem on...
13: I'm trying to write a story on this Roosevelt thing. So I hear you heard about it.
15: Oh yeah, yeah. I was 10.
4: This is Harold Golden. He's 82, and I'm going to call him the unofficial mayor of Willisville. It's a village of a few dozen residents and one stop sign. Harold is the epitome of a rural Canadian.
15: Yeah, I've been here all my life. Yeah, born 1933. I remember him coming to McGregor Bay.
13: What was happening? What was it like?
15: Well, he was in a wheelchair, and they had people looking after him, on the boat. He had a big boat, big warship.
4: The USS Wilmette kept guard over Roosevelt while he slept inside the Air Force One of train cars. Imagine a parked train along the water's edge with a massive warship meters away. Now back to Harold.
15: They stopped Reuben and I from going... going through the blasted channel, they stopped us there and searched the boat we were on and made sure we didn't have no guns or anything on the boat. They were guarding him pretty close,
4: Harold said he didn't know anything about any FDR conspiracy theories. So at this point, I clearly needed an expert.
13: Hi, Graham.
4: Someone who could say, with conviction, whether any of these tall tales held any weight.
16: No, there's no weight to that at all. Yes, I'm Graham Mount, retired professor from the Department of History at Laurentian University in Sudbury, Ontario, Canada.
4: Graham knows a lot about U.S.-Canadian relations. And 15 years ago, he wrote what seems to me to be the definitive document on FDR's Canadian vacation.
16: Something I learned as a historian was that if there was an exciting version to a story... and there was a dull version to the story, the dull version was more likely to be the accurate one. He was there with his entourage from the White House. It was an opportunity for Roosevelt to have a rest before meeting Churchill a few weeks later in Quebec City for the fourth of their wartime meetings.
4: Okay, so I want to stop here to talk about infidelity. The mistress rendezvous theory has lived on this long, partly because it's so believable. FDR is known to have had several intimate female relationships, but none were quite as intimate as the one with Lucy Mercer. Some historians call Franklin and Lucy soulmates. In 1918, Eleanor caught Franklin red-handed. She found a swath of love letters in his suitcase. He pledged never to see Lucy Mercer again, but there's evidence that pledge was broken. Divorce was avoided to spare Franklin's political career. Meaning Franklin and Eleanor essentially had a handshake relationship for the better part of three decades. Their son James called the marriage an armed truce that endured until the day he died. So if this holiday was just a fishing trip, I can buy that. Graham says it was gossip hounds who mistook the presidential secretary for a presidential mistress. And a Churchill summit was already on the docket for August 17th. So then why Canada? And why 1943?
16: The reason it took place at all, well, was this. Roosevelt, paralyzed from the waist down, couldn't go for walks. He liked cruises. And in 1943, the oceans were too dangerous. There was too much enemy submarine activity. The Great Lakes were safe. World War II was a marathon, not a sprint. There were critical moments, for 6 years, and there was no really convenient time to go. but it was unreasonable to expect somebody to go all that time without any break.
4: Presidents do need vacations. But the stress of war would take a toll on Roosevelt despite his fishing trip. In 1944, he was diagnosed with congestive heart failure, amongst other things. He looked broken down in photos and newsreels. Although he told the people of Ontario he would return to McGregor Bay, he never got the chance. He died of a brain hemorrhage in Georgia on April 12, 1945. By his side, his soulmate, Lucy Mercer.
17: I propose to sail ahead. I feel sure that your hopes, I feel sure that your help is with me. For to reach a port, we must sail. Sail, not lie at anchor. Sail, not drift.
4: I'm Justin Bull on Manitoulin Island.
18: If you could help somebody, you go out of your way. That is your nature. You don't want to be a millionaire, you don't want to be famous, but you want to be fulfilled. But this past 2 years has been difficult for you. Now you think too much, you hesitate too much. You feel like you put 10 steps ahead and you put 5 back. Then you get to the point that you don't care no more. Am I right? Sometimes you don't want to get out of bed. Am I right? You get tense, you get nervous, you get bad headaches. You get knots in your stomach. You get a little bit confused, hard for you to make a decision, and it was not like that. And I see, for whatever you're going with, it'll be hard from the start. That's why you've got to think more positive, don't think negative. But I see a brighter future for you and for the people you love. What I told you now, keep it to yourself, and your wishes will come true.

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1: I have memories from my grandfather, memories from my father, and my own memories of Tulsa. And every time I come here, I see how the city has evolved. I'm John Whittington Franklin, the son of John Hope Franklin, the grandson of Buck Colbert Franklin. I've been coming here since I was 2 or 3 years old. We visited relatives, we visited friends, and they lived on Greenwood. And I have memories of a house situated with vegetable gardens and fruit trees. I have no recollections as a child meeting any white people in Tulsa at all. I lived in that very closed, all-black world. When I was here for the last time with my father, we did an interview together about his experiences in Tulsa. And he concluded with a story that I had heard many times of when he became a Boy Scout. He's very enthusiastic about doing a good deed a day. And he's looking for the opportunity to find when he can do a good deed. And he was walking downtown and he saw an elderly white woman with a white cane, waiting for the light to change. And so he said, here's my opportunity to do a good deed today. So he went over and asked the lady if he could help her across the street. And she held his arm, and halfway across the street, she asked him, are you white or colored? He says, I'm colored, ma'am. And she said, take your filthy hand off of me. My grandfather, the late Buck Colbert Franklin, was here during the race riot in 1921. My grandfather had moved here to practice law on Greenwood, had two separate offices. And later in June of 1921, my grandmother and my father, who was 6, and his sister, who was 7, were poised to move to Tulsa. They were packed. They were ready to move. When the black community was destroyed and burnt to the ground, there was no place for them to move to. And for years, I've kept a photograph on my desk of my grandfather practicing law in a tent. My grandmother, my father, and his younger sister had to remain in Rentersville for another 5 years until they were able to rebuild Greenwood sufficiently for them to move and resettle here. For many years, black families were afraid to talk about the riot because they knew that people in power could wreak havoc on them. White families were sworn to secrecy to not discuss these, what happened in 1921. And so there are generations of people who grew up in Tulsa, black and white, not knowing about the riot. And it was really, as I continued to learn, it was at the 75th anniversary of the riot that a group of white children asked the questions that no one else had dared to ask. What happened here? Why? Why don't we know about it? And so it's in recent years that people have come to acknowledge what happened, that people have opened the archives of the Red Cross, of the Historical Society, of the paper. So it shows you that over time, issues that were taboo have at least been broached. And now I know white Tulsans and black Tulsans. So my horizons are expanding. And my knowledge of Tulsa, both in the past and the present, is deepening.

0: What you just heard comes from Michael Mason and Abby Wendell at This Land Press in Tulsa, Oklahoma. 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In December of 2010, while Chief Petty Officer Elizabeth Barnes was away on a 7-month deployment, her husband Gary was home doing laundry, washing dishes, and tucking their kids into bed. This isn't how it was supposed to be, Gary says. Here's his story.
1: All right, guys, let's go. Let's go take a tummy.
2: My name is Gary Barnes. I'm a retired fire controlman, chief petty officer. I am taking care of our two wonderful children, Jackson, who is 5, and Ella, who is 2.
1: Don't drink the water. That's a good girl. Thank you.
2: Our original plans were Liz was going to get out, and I was going to stay in and retire.
1: Look, Daddy, turn the basketball game on.
2: So it was no big deal. Great, no problem. She'd stay home. We'll have kids. She can take care of the kids.
1: No, it's the Hoosiers.

0: loved being on a ship. You could have deployed me. If I didn't have kids, I would have just stayed on deployment. Like, I loved it.
1: Put your pull-up on, okay? We're almost potty trained.
2: Yeah.
1: Almost.
3: I gotta brush your hair.
0: I was diagnosed with Crohn's disease Thanksgiving Day 2004. The lead gastro doctor basically told me right up front, he's like, they're going to kick you out of the Navy. There's no way they're going to let me stay in. That's it. Give it up. Have a good cry. Get it out of your system. Coming home, breakdown, cried for about 25 minutes and said, all right, that's it. Moving on.
1: Ellie, you want SpongeBob or Elmo toothpaste?
0: My wife and I basically have to switch roles, which Liz is okay with, but that's not what we wanted. Not to mention, I have to give up, like, what I wanted to do my entire life. You know, it's one thing that Liz has to switch roles with me and she has to go to sea. I only wanted to be at sea. Your life is just flipped upside down, like of no fault of your own. And it's a lot of anger.
1: What book is mommy going to read?
2: Big Al.
4: Big Al and Shrimpy.
1: No, not Shrimpy. Just Big Al.
5: Hi, mommy.
1: Hi, mommy.
4: You watch Big Al?
0: I probably haven't talked to my father in probably going on 3 years. He was an alcoholic. He abused my mother in front of us. The only good thing he ever did in his life was he joined the Navy. If there was something to look up to your father for, that was basically what I had. And I remember actually in elementary school dressing up in his Cracker Jacks for Halloween to go to school. I graduated high school, and 8 days later, I was at the MEP station on my way to the boot camp.
6: Holy Mary, Mother of God, pray for our sinners, not yet the hour of death. Amen.
0: Here's what I miss about being at sea. I miss the sailors. And I take that sailor and go, you need to straighten it up. If you do what I tell you to do, you're going to make out. And to watch that sailor completely change their attitude, and then to watch your whole division completely change their attitude, awesome. Love it. It's like having a bunch of kids that you can actually communicate with, not like the toddler I have, who is completely speaks a different language. That stuff, I miss that so much. And I miss walking out at night. There's no lights at night on the ship. So when you walk out at night, it is pitch black. And you walk the top side of the ship by memory. You can't see your hand in front of your face. After you're on the ship for a long time, you know how many paces away a ladder well is. It's all subconscious, but you know that. That's how much you memorize your ship. And it truly is your ship. You could only have that as a sailor.
6: It's going to be 12, the 13th, so and then the 14th, and then the 15th, and then the 17th, and then the 18th, and then the 19th, and 20th. My mom is going to be home.
0: Women multitask. Guys, it's work for us. I mean, the kids have electric toothbrushes. That's not because they were cool. It's because I got tired of standing there at night brushing their teeth when I could be folding laundry. You know what I mean? There's a lot of stuff to get done in a day when you're just by yourself. That's one thing you notice, too, about not having, not having Liz, how much got done in the house that I didn't even know got done. And we're a great team. That's the tough part. So it'll be awesome to have my teammate back. All right. Give me a huggy tight, tight.
3: I love you.
0: Give me a kiss. Sweet dreams, baby.
7: Gary's story was produced by Mara Zapata.
8: And now I'll turn it over to our conversationist. Start talking a little bit louder, crazy. Louder, Terry. Louder, louder, louder. This is a cool speech. It's the finest one made tonight. Should I turn it off?
9: Karma's been gone almost 17 years. My son is coming home. It's been really hard. I would have my moments of just crying, you know, hoping he's okay. He would often call me, and, Mom, can you sing me something over the phone? And I was like, you want me to sing something? Yeah, can you just sing a verse or something over the phone?

this song, it's about 7 years old. I was driving on the freeway. There was a prisoner bus in front of me. You know, they had a bars on the window and that kind of thing. And I'm looking at the truck thinking, that's the way my son left, on one of those buses. I'm starting to cry, and then, you know, I'm just thinking, my son is coming home. Before I know it, I'm singing, my son.

0: I had never sang that song anywhere. And that was just the song I felt I needed to sing. Just one African-American family in my church, and that's us. And so I didn't know if me singing that song, would it be able to go across and touch somebody in the right way, if they would understand what I was saying, you know, because I'm coming from African-American culture, and I know a lot of our young men are incarcerated.
1: My daughter, she's coming back. Hallelujah. My daughter, she's coming back.
0: Oh, one of the ladies at my church, she came up to me after church. She said, Eleanor, I really, really enjoyed that song. It really blessed me because, you know, I'm praying for my daughter now. At that time, her daughter was just running wild out in the streets. And she hugged me, you know, because we both, like I said, it was my son and her daughter. It's just a different feeling for a mother when your son or daughter is in trouble. We both can share and feel the same thing, the same burden for our children.
1: It's time to celebrate.
0: When I sing, I'm releasing feelings on the inside. It's almost like a person writing poetry. I think music is supposed to build you up and make you feel good. When I sing that song, I would want a mother, a father, a grandmother, or a grandfather to know, okay, I'm going to make it through this with this child or this grandchild that you're praying for. It's going to work out. Next year, he'll be 42 when he gets out. September of 2015, he'll be coming.

0: Woo!
1: That was Eleanor Warren. This piece was produced by Whitney Henry Lester
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3: UC Berkeley is known for world-class scientists in various disciplines, physics, chemistry, biology, and just a few blocks away from campus, you'll find Berkeley's Greater Good Science Center, where they have one scientist who's focusing on a different subject, happiness. Emiliana Simon-Thomas has a PhD in cognition, brain, and behavior. She's also the science director of the Greater Good Science Center. I asked her, how would you define happiness? She says, there's no one definition, but if she had to give one...
4: Happiness has to do with having an easy time of feeling positive emotions, being quick at recovering from negative emotions, although you do experience them, and having a sense of meaning and purpose that is tied to the collective. I'm contributing in this meaningful way to the people around me.
3: I'm talking to Simon-Thomas at her office in Berkeley. On her desk, she's got a mug where she keeps her pens. It says 6 habits of happiness worth cultivating. Things like drop grudges, give thanks, practice kindness. It's saying there's a lot of different components to being happy. And that's what her course says, too. The way it works is it's self-paced. For 8 weeks, the center puts a new lesson online every week, each analyzing a specific component of happiness: social connection, compassion, gratitude, cooperation.
4: The first week is an intro to what is the science of happiness. The second week is about human connection. The third week is about kindness and compassion. The fourth week is about reconciliation.
3: The course draws from scientific studies, but Simon-Thomas says the point of the class isn't just to teach students how these relate theoretically to happiness. It's also to give people tools to live the best lives they can.
4: To really find their groove.
3: One of those first lessons is that sometimes finding happiness can be uncomfortable. Take the fourth week of the course. Our assignment is to find someone you think has wronged you and learn to forgive them in just 8 steps. Simon-Thomas says there's scientific evidence that forgiveness is an important part of happiness.
4: There used to be this kind of overarching belief that primates who had conflict would then run away from each other and just stay separate because they would realize, oh, that's a hostile person. I'm not going too close to them again. They don't do that. A lot of the time, they actually come back towards one another and they reconcile.
3: Simon-Thomas says, as humans, we also do this.
4: I often turn to these primate studies because I feel like we want to just convince people that this isn't stuff we have to learn from our culture, and you know, it's not politeness. It's our biological endowment for cooperation and reconciliation.
3: And that's how I find myself calling up an ex-boyfriend as part of an exercise for this class. I'm gonna give a call to Albert. It's been several weeks since Albert moved to New York and we broke up. Oh my god, I'm so nervous right now. During the end of our relationship, Albert's attention was elsewhere, professionally and personally. And for the last part of it, I didn't feel important to him. I really thought I had forgiven him. And yet I still found myself getting mad at him.
5: Hello?
3: So I call him up and we chat back and forth for an hour. The whole time, I'm thinking about this one part of the exercise. See if the conversation makes you feel more compassion. Nothing. And then Albert says something.
5: I think it's been rare that, you know, you've believed that I was trying. Even though I felt like I was trying pretty hard, it would have been nice, you know, to feel like my efforts meant something.
3: Albert's been good about acknowledging my efforts. Maybe I can put more effort into acknowledging his.
0: I think what I could give you is, like, I could say thank you. And I think I can tell you when I notice things that you do. And, you know, try to be more open to noticing them in the first place.
5: Yeah, no, I appreciate that. I really do.
3: This marked the first time I really understood where Albert was coming from. That it wasn't about a lack of caring for me. And this exercise helped me to forgive in a way I couldn't before. To find out why forgiveness is so linked to happiness, I turned to Dr. Fred Luskin.
6: My name is Fred Luskin, and I teach at Stanford the happiness classes.
3: He's an authority on positive psychology. He says after forgiving someone, things change.
2: You don't feel this need to complain about your life. So when you have a grudge or you're wounded, this urge to come and tell people and to blame stuff on it and to just feel like life has done you a bad turn, it disappears. And you find that you end up wanting to talk more about what's good.
3: And the course says that's a big part of happiness, appreciating the good. Luskin says in the past, psychology used to focus on the things that are wrong with people. It's only been relatively recently that psychologists began to research and teach positive traits, like hope, compassion, and forgiveness. Luskin says these are things that people used to associate mainly with religion and spirituality. But now, we're also studying them as a part of science.
2: What may have been owned by religious traditions, such as forgiveness, being kind, being generous, being grateful, those are also secular qualities. But they were kept away from mainstream science because religion kind of owned them, and now they're being blended.
3: This is what the Greater Good Science Center is doing with the Science of Happiness course, giving people tools they can use, whether they believe in religion or not. One of my fellow students, Anne Hardy, says one of her tools is a newfound sense of empowerment. She says having a list of steps and assignments makes it easier to make changes in your life.
6: I mean, you're afraid of something because you don't know exactly how to do it, and having some sort of steps that you follow makes it more automatic. It gives you the courage because you don't think so much about the fear that you may have because, yeah, it's like, okay, so I'll do that and I'll do that and I'll do this and it's going to work.
3: In the beginning, I wondered how anyone could teach something like happiness. I think what I found, along with Anne Hardy and other students, was that you teach happiness step by step, one exercise at a time, and then you practice them over and over. For Cross Currents, I'm Liz Mack.

0: It's to the best of our knowledge. I'm Ann Strainchamps. It's a new year, so let's talk about time. Long time.
1: When New College was built, it was the New College, but it was 1380s that it was built. And it had these huge oak beams over the main dining hall.
0: This is Alexander Rose.
1: 500 years later, in the 1800s, when they had to renovate this hall, these beams had become rotten and they needed to replace them. And they couldn't actually just go buy them anymore in England, and most of these trees were gone from all of Europe, in fact. And it wasn't until they spoke to the school forester who said, oh, well, we have the trees that you planted. And it turns out that 500 years prior, when they built the hall, they also planted a grove of oak trees to be harvested 500 years later to replace those. And it was this type of thinking that very clearly was not going on in our society, where something even as simple as planting some acorns that could be leveraged over centuries is not even considered anymore.
0: So how do we go back to planting those acorns? How do we make decisions, tangible decisions, for something 10,000 years from now? Can we even think that far? Well, you could try this. Dig a hole deep inside a mountain in West Texas, and inside it, build a clock. A clock designed to tick for 10 millennia. It's 200 feet tall. Its gears are 8 feet in diameter, and each weighs 1,000 pounds. To reach the clock, you have to hike for a full day, find a jade door hidden on a rock face, open it, and climb a 500-foot circular staircase. No, I'm not making this up. Welcome to the Clock of the Long Now, currently under construction. Alexander Rose is its first employee. He says the clock works on two levels. The first is mechanical. The second is mythical.
1: That's right. The idea of myth building in our modern age is a bit of an odd one, and I don't think, you know, very few people are consciously going about it, but in order to build a myth, I think it's required that we do build a mechanism, and one of those mechanisms is this 10,000-year mechanical clock that'll be monument-sized, kind of architectural in scale, moving parts. And the idea is that it's a monument or a, in a sense, like the Grand Canyon. When you're on the edge of the Grand Canyon, or if you're looking through a telescope, you get a sense of this kind of cripplingly large sense of time. What we're after is something that extends that sense of time, but doesn't make it feel overwhelming like geologic or astronomic time does. This 10,000-year time frame was chosen as the amount of time that modern culture has been around, and cities have started about 8,000 years ago, and agriculture right before that. So this is our kind of our modern now, and this is how far we should be looking forward if this is how far we can look back in our technology and society.
0: And so is this a clock that ticks off the seconds, the minutes, and the hours, but is simply going to run for 10,000 years?
1: No, the 10,000-year clock is the fastest moving parts in it move at about 10 seconds a tick. So it ticks much slower than your average clock. And the types of things that it shows are natural cycles of various planets and the years in different calendar systems, as well as the stars. And so a bunch of natural cycles that are relevant over these periods. And the longest cycle being the 26,000-year precessional cycle of the Earth on its axis, called the precession of the equinoxes.
0: Does it ring? Does a bell chime at any point?
1: Yeah, in fact, the bells chime in the current design. They chime every single day. And Danny Hillis and Brian Eno and I and the technical team all worked on a device that we recently finished that's a prototype for how the chimes would ring. And Danny came up with an algorithm that can ring a series of 10 bells in a different sequence each day for 10,000 years. And we recently built a physical instantiation of that so that the bells can ring every single day that a visitor comes by, but would be different every day.
0: For 10,000 years.
1: For 10,000 years. So over 3.5 million combinations.
2: What does the clock look like? Well, I guess it's not built yet, right? So you're still
1: we've built several prototypes. Our first prototype is at the Science Museum in London, and we have several more here in our offices and museum in San Francisco. The full-size version of the clock, which we're still designing, will basically be a walkthrough experience that will have a large vertical tunnel that you go up a spiral staircase around parts of the clock and then arrive at the top and see the chamber that has the dials of all the various astronomical cycles as well as the calendric cycles. And so this would be the architectural version that we're now working on. And the smaller versions of the clock that we've built each have components of that, but we have yet to build all of that into one clock yet.
2: So this is not so much clock as monument, or both, like Stonehenge, maybe.
1: Yeah, in a sense, Stonehenge was a large clock, at least by many people's take on what Stonehenge was built for. But this will have moving parts. It's very much an engineering solution to a problem. Yet some of those problems are very different than most engineering solutions in that we also have to solve them to a high aesthetic, because the main purpose of the project is to kind of entrance people about the idea, to have them leave feeling changed in some way and more thoughtful about time coming out the other side.
2: Hmm. It must be quite a challenge, just mechanically. How do you build a clock that you know will keep running for 10,000 years?
1: Yeah, I mean, the clock design is meant to keep running for 10,000 years, but it does assume a certain amount of periodic maintenance. It's not assuming total neglect from people. For instance, the power system for the clock is twofold. One is it uses the temperature difference of day to night of expanding and contracting metal to power just the ticking aspect of the clock, the part that keeps time. But if you want to see what time it is, the visitors themselves have to feed power into the clock. So the dials will show you the time of the last visitor, and the chimes won't ring until you wind up the clock and the dials will update to your now, the day that you're there, and the chimes will ring for the day that you have arrived. So it needs some energy from people as well as using the energy of natural cycles like the sun.
2: And it's the energy from the natural cycles from the sun that keep it measuring the time?
1: That's right. So the very basics of it is just the ticking aspect that's measuring the time. The pendulum is powered by the temperature difference of day to night. And it's also synchronized to the sun in that we have a slot that allows sunlight in facing south, so that right at solar noon, sunlight comes in and hits a piece of metal that expands and gives us a mechanical trigger that synchronizes the clock, so we know it won't drift over the long haul.
2: Huh. So you imagine people in the future, you know, 100 years from now, say, coming to visit this clock. Where will it be?
1: We have a site in eastern Nevada. It's a kind of a keyhole property in the Great Basin National Park. It's an 11,000-foot mountain called Mount Washington, and it's a limestone escarpment that's about 1,000 feet of solid limestone on top of the amazing desert landscape out there. And it's covered in bristlecone pine, some of the oldest living organisms on the planet. Some of those trees are dated to almost 5,000 years old.
2: Wow. You know, the kind of sense of time that you're talking about, you call it deep time, made me wonder, does the experience of time change, do you think, when you think about it in such huge increments? I mean, does time actually feel different when you're thinking about it in great big huge chunks?
1: Well, I think a natural way to think about time, especially as you push out this far, is to think about it much more generationally. If you take the 20-25-year generation model, it's about 400 generations that we're talking about. So you'd have to tell the story 400 times and pass it on to keep the myth alive, basically. So then it starts feeling a lot more tractable, and especially given that people live far longer than 25 years at this point. So in terms of my personal life, I certainly look at things slightly differently than I would in a lot of other jobs, where the projects that I'm working on are pushing out much further, and all of a sudden my materials choices of everything I do in my life, even when I was working on projects in my house, you know, how long do I really want this to last? And I think it's changed the way I look at the world in that way.
2: Alexander Rose is the first employee of the Clock of the Long Now.
0: That clock is currently under construction in an underground facility in West Texas. It has chimes co-designed by Brian Eno. 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
2: From PRX's Radiotopia, this is Radio Diaries. I'm Joe Richman. I have a folder by my desk. It's called Too Late Stories. It's filled with names and news clippings about people I would have loved to interview for a story, but I was too late. There's this one. Mark Matthews, the last of the legendary Buffalo Soldiers. They were African-American soldiers who fought in the Indian Wars of the late 1800s. He died in 2005 at the age of 111. There's this guy, Joe Malta. He was the U.S. military's hangman at the Nuremberg trials, responsible for executing Hitler's cabinet. And then there's Suzanne Blackmar. She's the little old lady who famously refused to abandon her rent-controlled Manhattan apartment in the 1980s when a real estate tycoon named Donald Trump tried to evict her so he could raise the rent. She won the case. All of these would have made great radio stories. Instead, they made great obituaries. At Radio Diaries, we try to tell the stories of people who are still around before it's too late. That's the idea behind our series, Last Witness. We're documenting the stories of the last surviving witnesses to major historic events, like the Tulsa Race Riots. On May 31st, 1921, a group of white residents launched an attack on a black middle-class neighborhood in Tulsa, Oklahoma. Over 18 hours, white mobs stormed into black homes, schools, and businesses. Today, the Tulsa Race Riots are considered one of the worst incidents of racial violence in American history. Olivia Hooker was 6 years old that day.
3: My name is Olivia J. Hooker. I'm 102 years old. And I may be the last survivor of the catastrophe in Tulsa. The black part of Tulsa, it was a neighborhood where you could be treated with respect. My father had a very nice store, Samuel D. Hooker and Son. It was a store that didn't carry shoddy things. They had Arrow shirts, Kuppenheimer suits, Florsheim shoes, and Stetson hats. And those were all good names in those days. It was May 31st, 1921. At first, we saw a bunch of men with those big pine torches come through the backyard. And I remember our mother put us under the table. She took the longest tablecloth she had to cover four children and told us not to say a word. It was a horrifying thing for a little girl that's only 6 years old, trying to remember to keep quiet so they wouldn't know we were there. As those marauders came into the house, they were trying to destroy anything that they could find. They took a huge axe and started whacking at my sister Irene's beloved piano. Whack, whack, whack. It was a good piano, and they thought that was something we shouldn't have. When they left, they went on, you know, to do more damage to people who lived beside us and down the hill. They tried to destroy every black business, school, and church. Our school, Dunbar School, was blasted with dynamite, and my father's store was destroyed. I mean, there was nothing left but one big safe. It was so big they couldn't carry it away, so they had to leave it. in the middle of the rubble. To me, I guess the most shocking thing was seeing people to whom you had never done anything to irritate, who just took it upon themselves to destroy your property because they didn't want you to have those things, and they were teaching you a lesson. Those were all new ideas to me. But I guess that's part of the growing up process. After the riot, we didn't stay in Tulsa. We moved to Topeka. Our parents tried to tell us, don't spend your time agonizing over the past. They encouraged us to look forward and think how you could make things better. I think things can get better, but maybe it won't be in a hurry.
2: In the Tulsa race riots of 1921, more than 1,000 homes and businesses were destroyed. An estimated 300 people were killed. Olivia Hooker went on to become the first African-American woman to join the U.S. Coast Guard. She earned a doctorate in psychology and helped form the Tulsa Race Riots Commission in 1997 to investigate the massacre and make a case for reparations. A few months after this story first aired on NPR, Olivia Hooker died in her home in White Plains, New York. She was 103 years old.

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0: This is a 39-year-old coal miner with black lung disease.
1: My name's Mackey Burnham Jr., and I've got right at 19 years underground.
0: NPR reporter Howard Berkus interviewed Branham for a series about a recent surge in severe black lung cases in Appalachia. Branham's disease is so advanced, he struggles just to get enough breath to tell his story.
1: My dad has owned coal mines, run coal mines for other companies. I've always been around coal mining my whole life.
2: You're wearing your miner's pants.
1: And I probably will to the day I die. I've always been a coal miner. And if they would give me lungs to where I could go back tomorrow, I would. It's just in my blood. If I had it to do over, I would do it again, if that's what it took to provide for my family as long as I have. I feel I've done good at raising my family as long as I have.
0: The World According to Sound is made by Chris Hoff and Sam Harnett.
3: So we're recording.
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7: 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I'm David Gerlach.
8: Typically, when I'm doing a profile, I always try and get the subject in their natural element. Usually want something that's a window into who they are.
7: That's Danielle Sachs. She's a senior writer for Fast Company magazine.
8: And so in the case of Bill Draper, I went to his office in San Francisco, and his mahogany bookshelves were just the thing that struck me. They were just filled with photograph after photograph of Bill Draper with famous person after famous person. Before we sit down and get comfortable and get into the sort of formal interviewing mode, I've got to prompt him to tell me about some of these photographs.
9: I've never seen
10: them. Oh, yeah.
9: You want to take me through some highlights?
10: Sure,
9: I see several presidents of the United States on here.
8: And so I quickly fumble in my purse and I get my tape recorder out.
10: Yeah, that's right. I'm telling him what to do. And I'm telling him what to do, and he didn't do it.
8: Bill Draper is considered the godfather of venture capital, and he's one of the few patriarchs of a dynasty in Silicon Valley.
9: So when did you meet Obama?
10: I met him because my daughter is a strong Democrat and she worked for Obama. These guys are Jeb Bush.
9: Mm-hmm.
10: And that's Mitt Romney.
9: Mm-hmm.
10: And Meg Whitman, who ran.
9: Oh, wow.
10: We were all there packed together. And John McCain.
9: So where was that?
10: Palo Alto. We got the Pope. He blessed the UN programs for me. And Sandra Day O'Connor, she is a good friend of ours.
9: Great. Is this?
8: And then I see Bill Draper.
9: Is this who I think it is?
8: And his wife in a photograph.
9: Is that you with?
10: Right.
8: Next to a gentleman with a kind of long grizzly beard and army fatigues. And I suddenly realize Bill's standing next to Fidel Castro.
10: He's a charming guy. We spent 5 hours together. It surprised me when I saw he's not tall, but he came into the room, you know, seemed like bigger than life because he's got that uniform
9: mm-hmm.
10: and he's got that presence, stage presence.
11: Asesinaron al líder del Congo. Lo dividieron. Lo amordazaron.
10: Now he's quite sick, I think.
7: So just how did a venture capitalist end up at a dinner with Fidel Castro? Well, after more than 20 years investing in technology, President Reagan named Draper the head of the Export-Import Bank in 1981. And 5 years later, he was tapped for a big position at the United Nations.
10: I was with the UN. I ran this large aid program, the United Nations Development Program. And I went down to Cuba, and we had a resident representative in each country. And anyway, he gave a dinner at his house in my honor, and Castro came.
7: So the men began talking, and it wasn't long before Draper let Castro know exactly what he thought about the state of Cuba.
10: In the exchange, I said, well, it's honestly the worst economy. I was really truthful. This is the worst economy that I've ever encountered. I've seen lots and lots of developing countries. And he immediately shot back, well, it wouldn't be so bad if your country didn't have these sanctions and embargoes. After saying that, I shot back and said, hey, the U.S. wouldn't have those sanctions if it weren't for your human rights record. And all these people are listening. I'm a pretty direct guy. And he said, human rights record? Carlos, do we have a human rights problem? No, no, Fidel. And what about New York? And all that poverty in New York. I was just there. He had been there. He brought his own chickens to eat, and live chickens. And I said, well, it's true in New York, but there's no military presence like there is here in Havana. Military presence? Do we have any military presence? Carlos, what? And then I said, well, maybe we ought to talk about something less controversial. And he said, no, I'm having fun. Aren't you having fun? So then I said, okay, I'll bet you on the Nicaragua election.
7: Now, just to provide a historical background here, Draper and Castro, they met in 1990. It was just months before the stunning election of Violeta Chamorro over Daniel Ortega. And let's put this in perspective. Chamorro, she was favored by the United States and Bill Draper, while Ortega, he was backed by the Soviet Union and Castro's Cuba.
10: Ortega, 2-1, he said. And then I said, I'll bet you $20. And he said, okay. Carlos, give me 20 pesos. And of course, he knew and I knew, but I didn't say anything. And I pulled out my wallet, and he got the 20 peso, two 10 peso notes. And before handing them over, he pulls out his pen, and he signed both of them. And of course, they went way up over $20. And he winked, and I, not to be outdone, pulled out my pen and signed the $20, which stayed exactly the same value. And we traded, and I've still got those two 10 peso notes in our living room and at the house.
7: That's Bill Draper on his $20 bet with Fidel Castro. And I want to thank Danielle Sachs for bringing us this interview. And I guess I'll let the cat out of the bag. Danielle is my lovely wife. She's also a great journalist. And what we've been listening to is an outtake from her latest article in the July-August issue of Fast Company magazine. It's a profile called The Drapers of Silicon Valley. Check it out. Thanks as well to Amy Drozdowska for producing this Blank on Blank with me. Our sound logo comes to us from Jeffrey Allen Jones. And for all the journalists, interviewers, authors, and documentary filmmakers listening, we want to hear your lost interviews. So drop us a line to interviews@blankonblank.org. Blank on Blank is distributed by the Public Radio Exchange, PRX.org. That's all for now. I'm David Gerlach. Keep listening.
4: Love is the answer, test number 3. Love is the answer, test number 4.

0: There it is. Page 71. I want to tell you, this is so good. I have red and white. What do you want?
1: Oh, I'd like some red.
0: When? Bring it. There, good. So anyhow, what we're going to do is to brown this chicken. I usually use the thighs. You salt and pepper and paprika them. 1, 2, 3, 4. That's a lot of butter. You know, I'm ancient. I'm 92. I mean, I was a young bride in the 40s. As soon as they're pretty nice and brown, then we place them in this big flat pan. And I just threw the mushrooms in the hot butter. Then, while they're in this state of euphoria, we're going to sprinkle in some flour. You make kind of a creamy sauce. Actually, when I've cooked with people, I can remember great crowds of kind of bohemian people in New York City and every place I've ever lived. And we all gather and cook together, and everybody's half looped with wine. We pour the liquid, and then it's ready to be put in the oven for 40 minutes, I think at 350. That's my bird clock. It's the hour of what is the hour? Oh, yes, we have to get the dessert. Pistachio, little custards, I can't think of what they call them.
1: Mousse?
0: No.
1: Flan.
0: Yes! Yes! That's it there. It's done. That's for you to taste it.
1: Mmm, that is really good. That is very good.
0: I mean, it's chicken, butter, and sherry. It's good. Cheers.
1: Cheers.
0: Oh, it's 375 at 40 minutes.
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0: Hi, Dad. How are you? Just asking because I care. I just want to know if you care, because it doesn't seem like it. Well, if you did, you'd be around, right? Well, I guess so, but you're not. Dad, if I see you, I wouldn't love you. I wouldn't hate you. I would see you with respect, because you care to come see me. But if you did, don't try to make me a different person. Because were you around at any of my games when I was getting suited up? When I was wearing that gold and black Chimao jersey? Or what about that gold and black Velaza jersey? Or what about when I moved and I was wearing that gold and blue Sombrio jersey? Or what about my current jersey, the turquoise Hernia jersey? Nope, you weren't at any of those games, or you never saw me suit up. Or how about when you were at my second birthday, my 3rd, 4th, 5th, 6th, 7th, 8th, 9th, or 10th? Were you ever there? No, just my mom was. But why weren't you around? How come my mom was only around at my games, my performances, and my birthday parties? Was there a reason that you couldn't be there? Because my mom was there. That's why if you come back, I only have respect for you, not love or hate, because you care to be in my life. Or you care to even think about me. I want to know if you think about me, because I don't know. Though my mom loves me, I want to know if you do. Because people just don't have babies to have them and forget about them. Please, Dad, show me a sign of care or love. If you don't come back, it's all cool. You know who was at all my games, parties, and performances? My mom. You know who saw me suit up in those jerseys? My mom. Who was there every night making food? My mom. Who was always there at my bedside when I'd go to sleep? My mom. At age 10, I got my first pair of Jordans, but you didn't buy them, it was my mom. That's why I love her, because she was there my whole life, the whole times you weren't. The only way I could know you, or know that you love me, or a sign that you love me, is my mom. It's sincerely, your son.
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2: November, uniform. 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
7: I'm Deborah Dickinson from Slidell, Louisiana, and I am now in Westbrook, Maine. I'm originally from Seattle, Washington, and lived in Kentucky. I got sick, and I moved to Slidell, Louisiana, to be with family. I was very happy. It's right across the Mississippi River from New Orleans. It's across the bridge. That's what everybody says. Oh, we're just across the bridge. The condominiums were beautiful. They were just so kept up inside. And we all had decks. And it was all fenced in the back. And then beyond the fence was woods. And it was absolutely beautiful. I was very happy. It was like being in heaven. Because beyond the woods was the Catholic Church. So you could hear the bells radiating through the woods. It was nice. I was probably happier than I'd been in years. I was very happy there. And it was nice to be around my family. It was nice to have them over all the time. And then the hurricane Katrina came. And it destroyed everything.
8: They announced over TV, you know, the night before the storm, that you couldn't take any animals on the buses, and they promised us buses that would come and get us, but I figured I could sneak my three cats. I could do something, you know. I was not going to leave them. That's it. I made up my mind, and the buses never came.
7: My nephews begged me to go with them, and I said, you know, I can't. And I remember my nephew's wife's crying, and because they had no room for my animals. They had their children, and they had no room. And I told him that, you know, whatever happens to me happens.
8: I've had a wonderful life, and I figured that it didn't matter if I passed, because I'm going to anyway. And so, you know, sooner than I thought.
7: It's called chronic obstructive pulmonary disease. I actually got diagnosed in 2003, and because I had gotten pneumonia four times that year. And they said that it was worse than lung cancer, because even with lung cancer, you have the hope of chemotherapy. But with this, there's no cure. You know, whatever happens to me happens.
8: The storm hit, and it hit hard. That night, I was in my apartment, and of course, I knew I was stuck. I knew there was no way out. And the wind started howling, and Lake Pontchartrain breached and went over its levees and emptied into the city of Slidell, this huge lake.
9: Here were cars floating.
7: I heard screams. I had never heard these kind of screams in my life. And I went out on the landing, and I looked down into the water. It had risen 25 feet.
8: Nightmares about the screams. It was, like, and it was so eerie that it kind of shook my space.
4: Well, maybe like a child crying.
8: And the screams were coming from the animals that were coming into the courtyard, and they were swimming for all they were worth, and who knows how long they've been swimming. And the only one in the whole building was me and then another lady, and she came out and she said, "Oh my God, someone's got to save them." And I said, "Well, we're someone. Let's save them." And she said to me, she's, "You can't go in that water." And I said, "Watch this. You know, whatever happens to me, happens." When I first got in the water, I thought about it, and I said, "I'm going to die." And I said kind of a prayer. I said, "God, just help me save these animals. They
7: and
8: don't
7: there
8: deserve
7: were eight
8: this.
7: Dogs and three cats.
8: And so give me the strength to do this."
7: So I would take them to the first landing, and she would pull them up on the top landing. And they were all bloated, and they were vomiting water. And I took the eight dogs, and I had three cats of my own in the apartment. The dogs just laid there pretty much, and I was exhausted, and I laid down on my bed. It was so hot. When daylight came, all these eight dogs surrounded my bed, and they were all alive. And I went, "Oh my God, you're all alive."
8: A neighbor that had lived on the bottom floor, they went to this shelter in Walker, Louisiana. And he said, "Debbie, I don't know how, but somehow I'll come back for you." And on the fifth day, the police showed up, and my neighbor downstairs showed up. And when I saw that the animals were being put in the cages and they were leaving, I went back with them to Walker, to the Sunlight Ministries, and that's where I stayed.
7: And my sister had already contacted the Red Cross, and Sunlight Ministries contacted the Red Cross, and they found out that she was looking for me. And so she paid for a plane ticket for me to come up here. And we are now in Westbrook, Maine.
8: You know, whatever happens to me, happens.
7: I want to go home.
9: I'm standing inside the Tower of David, which really isn't just a tower. It's this massive citadel with roots going back to the 2nd century BC. I'm surrounded by stone walls.

0: Festival organizers, Itai Mountner, meets me up here for a chat.
1: It's the point that connects East and West Jerusalem. So we're seated in the root, in the navel of the world, as people call this city, and allowing different vibes and different feelings and different emotions and maybe different thoughts to emerge.
0: After the sun sets, as many as 5 different concerts are going on at once. All these different sacred musics melting together.

0: My name is Gilron Shama. I'm the artistic manager of the festival. For 24 hours, we are transforming Jerusalem from being a collective of many differences into 24 hours of unity.
1: But, like, how do you figure out what sacred music is?
0: We found out that, first of all, we salute to the past, to religions, to the fate of people, to the history of people, to the structures, the stones. We salute and honor it. But on the other side, as a member of the new generation, there is other values that I also want as sacred, like harmony, like tolerance, like the ability to listen and to find the similar in someone that is in a different religion than me, someone that is in different color than me, someone that come from a different oriented language.
1: Take, for instance, Pasi Gonguo from Zimbabwe. He's at the festival to play the music of the Shona people of Zimbabwe.
2: It is played in rituals, it is played in celebrations, it is played in court. So what we are there as musicians to do is to play these songs. And we believe where we come from, the ancestors will direct where the music should go.
1: In another narrow stone corner of the fortress, an Israeli man, Amit Carmeli, leads a chant ritual. It starts with a breath.
3: Every inhale and exhale is no less than God, Goddess, whatever you call it, the source of life is being inhaled and exhaled, inhaled and exhaled.
1: Gilron Shama, who dreamt this all up, says that it was essential to include Iranian and Persian music in the festival.
0: And I think it's very important that people in Israel and all over the world, especially in Jerusalem, will experience musicians from Jewish background, Arab background, and Iranian background, Farsi, creating harmony together. And I think there is a big secret within it, while on the other shore people are talking war.
1: Why is the musical language, the cultural language, the way you confront the issues?
4: Because I think all the other ways of confronting the issue lead to a dead end. I think that when you talk about it in a rational way, then you automatically take a side. And when you automatically take a side and you raise a sign that says something that you're in favor, then automatically there are a bunch of people that are against that. And that blocks people.
1: It can feel naive to talk about the transformative power of music, how it has the ability to bridge gaps, to bring people together, especially in a place as fraught as the Middle East. But Itai Mountner's no fool.
4: What we're doing here is a humble, small gesture of what can go right. No anticipations of changing the world, yeah? But just providing a place that we can all meet.
1: Standing inside the Tower of David, listening to this dreamy mix of music, I stopped thinking about what it's supposed to mean. I think back to the chant and how we were told to enjoy each breath. So I try to pay attention to that. And then I go dance.

0: Sacred Music from the Navel of the World was produced by Zach Rosen.
1: From PRX's Radiotopia, this is Radio Diaries. I'm Joe Richman. The current U.S. Congress has the most women and is the most racially diverse in history. And four U.S. representatives, Rashida Tlaib, Ayanna Pressley, Ilhan Omar, and Alexandria Ocasio-Cortez, have become the public face of a new, young, progressive caucus. Today, there's the squad. But 50 years ago, there was only one woman of color in the U.S. Congress, and she was the first. Shirley Chisholm of New York City was elected to Congress in a historic victory in 1968. And like the squad, Chisholm made her voice heard.
2: I am not the candidate of Black America, although I am Black and proud. I am not the candidate of the women's movement of this country, although I am a woman, and I'm equally proud of that. I am the candidate of the people. And my presence before you now symbolizes a new era in American political history.
1: Shirley Chisholm started her career as a nursery school teacher, and then after becoming the first Black woman to serve in Congress, in 1972, she became the first to run for president. Today in the podcast, the story of Shirley Chisholm's long-shot presidential bid. Her campaign slogan was Unbossed and Unbought.
3: My name is Barbara Lee. In 1972, I was a student on public assistance, single mom, when I first met Shirley Chisholm. I now am a member of Congress serving on the Appropriations Committee. Congresswoman Shirley Chisholm told me no matter what I did in life, use your power judiciously, use it with humility, but use it.
2: I stand before you today as a candidate for the Democratic nomination for the presidency of the United States of America.
4: Direct from our newsroom in New York, this is the CBS Evening News with Walter Cronkite.
5: A new hat, rather a bonnet, was tossed into the Democratic presidential race today, that of Mrs. Shirley Chisholm, the first Black woman to serve in Congress.
6: My name is Robert Gottlieb. In 1972, I was on the campaign of Shirley Chisholm. The people running were Richard Nixon on the Republican side. On the Democratic side, there was George McGovern, John Lindsay, Senator Scoop Jackson, Governor George Wallace. And then you have Shirley Chisholm, and it was like she came from Mars.
2: I am not the candidate of Black America, although I am Black and proud. I am not the candidate of the women's movement of this country, although I am a woman, and I'm equally proud of that. I am the candidate of the people. And my presence before you now symbolizes a new era in American political history.
6: She looked different. She sounded different. She had a lisp. Plus, she had an accent. She was from the Caribbean. She sounded funny. But all of that became totally secondary once you heard what she had to say.
2: I'm finding all over America that people are sick and tired of the Tweedledee-Dees and the Tweedledee-Dums who constantly flip-flap from one side to another. People are interested in having candidates that are truthful. Candidates that have, if you will, just a tiny bit of morality and a tiny bit of integrity, and people that they believe they can go to sleep at night and know that they're not selling them out or selling out the communities in which they live.
3: She was against the Vietnam War. She talked about the elimination of poverty and why we needed to put resources into public education.
7: The Black vote will play a large part in the Democratic presidential primary in California next Tuesday. The two men, plus a third candidate, Representative Shirley Chisholm, are going after those Black votes.
2: Vote for Shirley Chisholm. Give me a vote because I need strength. If I have the strength, we can get the input.
3: She knew that, you know, she was not going to pull the traditional voters. But she also knew there were so many people unregistered and out there just waiting to participate and waiting to vote.
2: So, ladies and gentlemen, I conclude by saying, if you can't support me or you can't endorse me, get out of my way. You do your thing and let me do mine.
6: The thing about Shirley Chisholm, she wasn't just a radical politician mouthing off. She understood how politics worked and how to get her positions heard by a wider audience.
4: ABC News originally had invited Senator McGovern and Senator Humphrey, the two leading candidates for the Democratic presidential nomination, to appear on this program. Friday night, the federal appeals court ruled that Mrs. Chisholm must also be invited to participate.
8: She could make a million speeches while all these white guys are running for president. Nobody was going to listen to her. Nobody was going to cover it unless she was a candidate for president. Unless in one of the debates she could force her way onto the stage.
9: If your own candidacy for the top spot should fail, are you now saying that you think you could serve as vice president of the United States?
10: I could serve as president of this country, believe it or not.
9: Well, I phrased my question badly.
11: That's what you're a candidate for.
9: Let me go back and try it.
10: That's why I'm running.
9: Let me go back and try it again.
12: Will the convention of the Democratic Party please come to order?
3: I was a Shirley Chisholm delegate on welfare, first time voting, you know, now delegate at a convention. I mean, that was unheard of.
13: There are those in this hall who feel the Democratic Party has, for much too long, been in the control of middle-aged squares. Others who feel the party is being turned over to the hippies. 4 years ago, there were people out in the streets in Chicago protesting what was happening inside the hall, demanding some of the power. This time, 4 years later, they are inside, and they have some of the power. Well, that's the kind of convention we're about to have, and we'll see what happens.
14: Balloting will continue until a nominee is selected. The clerk will call the roll.
15: Illinois, New York.
8: Once it became clear she was not going to get over the top in the number of delegates, we hoped we were going to be able to go in the back room and trade off our delegates for certain promises to affect what the Democratic Party would stand for. And I guess the disappointment that we all had was by the time we reached the convention, we just didn't have enough power.
16: Now we see the beginnings of a very powerful movement in this country, a movement that has only realized its potential power.
8: Congressman Ron Dellums from California was somebody who she was very close with. He was going to nominate Shirley Chisholm on the floor of the convention, but he made a determination that he could only go so far as a matter of principle with Shirley Chisholm, and he backed out.
16: I therefore am now endorsing the candidacy of Senator George McGovern.
8: It really broke Shirley Chisholm's heart that people who supported her positions ultimately decided, you know what, I love you, Shirley, but I'm going to go and support George McGovern, because that's reality.
12: Senator George H. McGovern, having received a majority vote of this convention certified delegate.
3: Shirley was a very practical politician, and she knew what had to be done had to be done. And, you know, she would say, but we've got to keep going. We've got to keep working. We've got to fight. Nothing is easy.
8: I think every politician always has a dream that they could win, but there is no way Shirley Chisholm ever thought she would actually win the nomination or be president of the United States. But by the end of the campaign, people were no longer saying that she had no right to run.
2: I stand before you today to repudiate the ridiculous notion that the American people will not vote for a qualified candidate simply because he is not white or because she is not a male. I do not believe that in 1972 the great majority of Americans harbor such narrow and petty prejudices. All of you who share this vision, from New York to California, from Wisconsin to Florida, are brothers and sisters on the road to national unity and a new kind of America.
1: Shirley Chisholm in 1972. Almost 50 years later in this country, we're still arguing about what that new kind of America really means.
17: If you're not happy in the U.S., if you're complaining all the time, very simply, you can leave. You can leave right now.
1: President Trump's recent comments to the Squad didn't come out of nowhere. The words "go back home" have a long legacy in America as a slur directed at black Americans and immigrants. And 50 years ago, during Shirley Chisholm's first year serving in Congress, she gave a speech at Howard University that almost sounds like she could be responding directly to Donald Trump's tweets.
2: So often nowadays you hear people say that we should go back to Africa, we should establish ourselves in Africa, or we should do a lot of other things. But if people want to go back to Africa, or people want to go to Africa just like people want to go to Europe, that's their own personal business, and you do it voluntarily. I don't intend to go to Africa. I intend to stay here and fight, because the blood, sweat, and tears of our forefathers are rooted in the soil of this country. We came here shackled in chains at our ankles and our wrists, and we were a cheap supply of labor, and we worked. We did many, many things. Our roots are here. Our blood and our sweat and our tears are here, and we're going to stay here, and we're going to fight. For years, thousands of people from the European shores have been coming to this land. They came here hardly able to speak the English language, but they came here and acquired the technological know-how, and they acquired the necessary skills that enabled them to become assimilated in the American culture and to move out and up into the American middle class. Hardly speaking English. But we who have been born here, we who have been citizens by birth, have not been able to become fully assimilated in the American culture because of an unmistakable and almost insurmountable barrier that just will not disappear, because color doesn't disappear. And so it behooves us to stay here and to fight.
1: Shirley Chisholm speaking at Howard University in 1969. In 1982, after 7 terms in Congress, Shirley Chisholm decided not to run for re-election. One of the reasons, she said, was she had become disillusioned with the polarization of U.S. politics. She died in 2005. The story about Shirley Chisholm's presidential bid was produced by me, Joe Richman, with Samar Freemark, and was edited by Deborah George of Bench Bureau for our series Contenders. The Radio Diaries podcast is produced by Sarah K. Kramer, with help from Nellie Gillis. And we're very excited to welcome our very first Radio Diaries fellow, Joanne DeLuna. 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I'm Joe Richman. 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

0: Before we get into the whole secession thing, we need to say a few words about people from Martha's Vineyard.
1: Martha's Vineyards have their own style.
2: I see strong people.
3: Completely independent.
4: Tough bunch, very tough. My grandfather couldn't complete a sentence without cussing.
0: Vineyarders aren't the type to take an insult sitting down. And in 1977, the state of Massachusetts lobbed a big insult their way. Martha's Vineyard had always had its own state legislator. But now, there was this redistricting bill on the table, and Massachusetts said they were too small for that, so they had to share a representative. Too small? Martha's Vineyard said. Too small? Oh no. No way.

0: would do.
1: It was a rainy, cold night.
2: The meeting happened to be held in the Chilmark Community Center.
3: It was a cold February night up in Chilmark where it all began.
1: We all talked about the few mundane issues that we had, and then secession.
4: Everett Poole was the guy who first brought it up.
2: I wanted to wind the damn meeting up so I could go home.
4: Everett says the selectmen argued for a long time about how they could respond to losing their representative. Then he stood up and said, if we don't get our own representation, we should secede from the state. He wasn't joking.
2: Yankees are not over demonstrative, you know.
5: Well, except for the occasional secession flare-up that they get.
2: Well, that wasn't being over dramatic at all. That was just nuts and bolts. We are ourselves and we should be represented as such.
1: Us younger zealots thought this was the avenue.
4: That's John Alley. He was one of the youngest selectmen at the meeting.
1: Older people, I've gotten to be older now, sense that let's not upset the apple cart.
4: John's 73 now, but when he left that meeting, he was ready to tip over a million apple carts if he had to. He sent word to the press. The All-Island Selectmen's Association had voted to leave the state and start their own.

0: in retrospect, God damn, we've unraveled a can of worms here.
1: Well, we didn't know that then. I named
0: a ruling junta. Joe Salito, he was then the head of the Selectmen's Association, so he became the head of the ruling junta.
2: At the time, Joe was the clerk of the county court.
3: We talked about establishing a Supreme Court, and I said if they did that, then I'd like to be the Chief Justice.
2: Joe voted for secession that night in Chilmark. The next morning, he woke up and went about his normal business.
3: I was at work here, and I started getting telephone calls from radio stations, and they started asking me questions about it, and from there it took off.
2: The Boston Globe picked up the story. Then it was on the NBC Nightly News. And at town meetings across the vineyard, there were landslide votes in support of secession. In Edgartown, it was 213 to 33. Only 33 people voted against it. Meanwhile, at the State House in Boston, the vineyard's representative lobbied hard to defeat the redistricting bill. He was quoted in the Vineyard Gazette comparing the secession movement to the American Revolution. Back on the island, John Alley remembers being in his general store when the phone rang.
0: This man told me he was the governor of Vermont, and I said, yes, and I'm the king of England, and I hung up.
2: The governor called back and said, no, no, it's really me. I want to annex the vineyard. Vermont relies on winter tourism, so the governor wanted a seashore to balance things out. Then Hawaii sent its welcome, and Connecticut, and New Hampshire. Joe got a proclamation of support from Tennessee.
3: And whereas a band of rebellious islanders is preparing for independence to extent that a new flag has been designed, proposals for gambling casinos are circulated, and applications for ambassadorial posts have been submitted. And whereas
2: Tennessee wasn't joking. Someone had designed a new state flag, a seagull flying across an orange sun. And, of course, there was the state anthem.

0: tight.
1: It perhaps was overstated, but we had a legitimate reason for secession. That seemed to be the only channel in which you could be heard by the state officials in charge of all this.
2: It couldn't have been the only channel, right? There could have been like a write a letter, but why didn't you want to do
1: We've all written, don't get this wrong. Letters were written, official letters with a stamp and all that. I didn't amount to hill of beans.
3: In the end, even the secession movement couldn't stop the bill that was going to strip the Vineyard of their representative. Despite all the votes and the lobbying, the redistricting bill passed the legislature in May. The governor signed it, and the hopes for a Vineyard representative were pretty much over. They did get something. The legislature agreed to give the Vineyard a legislative liaison, who would sort of be their voice in Boston, but without an actual vote. And the Vineyard's reaction was, okay. A lot of people were losing interest in the whole thing anyway. Plus, summer was coming.
4: It just slowly died away and we got back into doing regular things that we usually did.
2: But you could have been Chief Justice of the court.
4: I'm happy with the job that I have.
2: You wouldn't have wanted to be governor?
1: It would have been fun to do something like that. But in reality, it's really a lot of headaches.
2: Do you think if secession came up now, how would you react?
1: I'd probably, number one, be against it. But number two, because I know how complicated and the process and the steps you have to go through.
2: So you'd be against it now?
1: Well, you know, I'm older now. And hell, I've been around a while, and we were beginning to learn that the long road really went on and on and on and on. So what do? You cut your losses and you get on with things.
3: Everett Poole, the guy who first proposed secession, says he's done with political kerfuffles.
5: I'm over the hill. I'm fast going down the other side, and it's younger people are going to make the decisions now, not me, not anybody my age.
3: John agrees.
1: Ultimately, we achieved pretty much all of our goal and stepped aside, and God bless the young bucks.
3: A few weeks back, I brought the Martha's Vineyard state anthem to Stupid Fun Karaoke Night, which happens every week at a bar in Oak Bluffs. I wanted to know how the young bucks today feel about secession. They were pretty practical. It would be hard to reorganize everything, and where would they get the money? But here and there, the idea of secession found some support.
6: I kind of do wish that we had our own little, right?
2: Yeah.
6: No one else was allowed.
2: You
6: do? I guess it would be pretty cool now that I'm thinking about it.
7: If any part of Massachusetts should be independent, it should be this place.
8: Secession's the answer. We could take no more.
9: Secession, the answer. We could take no more.
10: Take no more.
9: Take no more. Take no more.
3: John and Joe have just one thing to say to anyone who would think about secession.
1: Good luck.
4: Good luck.
9: I will take no more.
3: On Martha's Vineyard, I'm Sally Helm.
11: In 2008, Leonor Caraballo was diagnosed with breast cancer. From the moment the doctor said the word cancer, everything was a blur.
12: I realized a year later, after I went through the whole cancer management, that I had no idea what they were talking about. I hadn't seen this tumor. I knew it wanted to kill me, but I didn't really understand what it meant.
11: Now, Leonor is an artist. She needs to process things visually. So she asked the radiologist to give her pictures of the MRI scans. Each scan is a different cross-section of the tumor, like a slice of cake.
12: You know, there's thousands of slices. So I just looked at each and every one, different angles. And I kept on wanting to see it. I wanted to see it as an object. I wanted to take it basically out of the breast. I wanted to do what the surgeon did with the double mastectomy. I wanted to do that artistically.
11: She wanted to build a 3D model of her tumor, something she could hold in her hands. The first step was to create a 3D model on the computer, and then a 3D printer, would take that blueprint and build a plastic model. It wasn't easy.
0: The MRI images everything, right? So all the tissue, all the vessels, and the tumor is kind of there with a slightly different shading.
11: Abu Farman is Leonor's husband and creative partner.
0: The 3D printer can't print everything. First of all, it'll just go nuts. So it either do surface.
12: And it would take 3 months to
0: print.
12: We
0: don't want to just print the surface of a breast. So the first thing was, digitally, how do you just isolate that thing?
11: And once they isolated that thing in the computer, the 3D printer was like, I can't print this thing. I mean, you know, if the printer could talk. The tumor was a weird blobby shape with very thin tentacles shooting outward. The artist had to work very closely with a computer technician.
0: We were, you know, in a way using this extremely high-tech process and then taking it all the way back to...
12: to the Bronze Age.
0: Back to the Bronze
12: Age. Plus wax and Bronze Age.
11: Actually, they took it to a foundry in Queens where the plastic model was cast in bronze. Now Leonor wears a little bronze tumor around her neck.
12: For me, it's a reminder that I hate the word survivor, but that I'm here and this thing is out of my body and... you know, and I feel more powerful than it.
0: It means it stopped growing. Okay, that's how it was. That's the final form it took.
12: That's how it was removed, and it's this final form it took, and it's not going to move anymore. It's not going to spread.
11: But they wanted to make more. So Michelle Drotman, a radiologist at Cornell Medical Center, gave them MRI scans of tumors from different women.
13: It's just amazing how different it looks outside the breast.
11: And how different the tumors look from each other. Some look like rock candy. Others look like a piece of coral or a meteorite.
13: And that's what cancers usually are. They're not these nice, smooth lesions. They're ugly.
11: They're aggressive by nature.
13: Cancers don't follow tissue planes like benign things, which kind of respect the tissue. Tumors just grow, you know, wherever they want.
11: The couple created a company called Object Breast Cancer. Women can order paperweights, amulets, or worry beads based on their own MRI scans. Or they can order sculptures based on tumors from anonymous women. One of their first customers was Paula de la Cruz. She still cringes when she thinks about the moment the nurse gave her the results.
14: She handed me the paper and she said, oh, I'm so sorry for the bad news. I'm like, what am I supposed to do? I have no idea.
11: She turned to her friend, Leonor Caraballo, who recommended a surgeon and a radiologist. And then eventually, Leonor sculpted a paperweight based on Paula's tumor. Now Paula's in remission, but she likes having a physical reminder that sits on a stack of bills.
14: When I was going through the whole healing process, you know, chemotherapy, etc., you know, people use this war, you know, tones like, you gotta beat this, blah, blah. And I always felt it's my body that's chaotic and that's making these cells that are out of control. I mean, how are you at war with your own body?
15: You're monumentalizing illness.
11: I talked with the art critic Patty Johnson. She's a blogger who writes for Art Review and Art in America.
15: I think if you believe that, like, making this thing into a solid object that doesn't move is going to empower you, then obviously, yes, it is empowering. Would I feel that way? No.
11: Artwork that deals with illness, like AIDS or cancer, can put critics in a very difficult position.
15: I feel like I'm being a jerk right now, and that doesn't feel good. I mean, you asked me to talk about, like, to bring my background and my knowledge to this, and so that's what I have to do. It's part of my job.
11: Now, typically, art that deals with illness is fairly abstract, and this work is painstakingly literal, which is why Patty Johnson doesn't like it.
15: From a fine art perspective, we would look at the narrative that this work produces, and we would look at the metaphors, and we would say, you know, these metaphors are really obvious. They're a little too concrete. You know, I do wish that it looked a little more dangerous, something that looked otherworldly and a little less like things we already know.
11: Like a piece of coral or a rock formation.
15: Then it falls into another genre of art that I like to call invisible history art. So that's when the object doesn't speak to you until you're aware of the backstory.
11: But that backstory made the sculptures really interesting for Dr. Alexander Swistel. He removed the tumors from Leonor Caraballo and Paula de la Cruz. And then suddenly there they were, scaled up, cast in bronze, and sitting in an art gallery.
16: To actually see it in front of you, and then to actually pick up the sculpture and run your fingers over it and just understand, this is something that I took out. As a surgeon, it was a huge surprise.
11: Remember the tentacles in the tumors that made it so hard for the artist to build 3D models? Well, in real life, they were misleading Dr. Swistel. They were making him think that the tumors were actually bigger than they were.
16: We kind of thought to ourselves, well, wait a minute. So maybe we've been going at the treatment all wrong.
11: So as part of an experiment, he's working with a radiologist, Michelle Drotman, to create 3D models of tumors in the computer, just like the artists. The doctors are going to decide how much radiation to give patients based on the volume of their tumors, not just the widest dimensions.
16: Making therapeutic decisions based on three-dimensional volume measurements has just never been, to my knowledge, done at all in any kind of setting of any kind of tumor, but certainly for breast cancer.
11: And clinical trials are underway. He predicts that some of his patients may end up getting less chemotherapy, and maybe none at all.
17: That story was produced by Eric Malinsky.
18: This is Bird Note. In the darkness of a northern forest, the hooting of a boreal owl. This is the male owl's song. These staccato notes can continue for more than an hour and carry for more than a mile. Boreal owls have a large head rimmed in black, yellow eyes, and dark plumage speckled heavily with white. They're highly adapted to hunt in the north's long hours of winter darkness. One ear opening in the skull is set high, and the other much lower, an asymmetry that helps pinpoint the sound of tiny rodents under the snow. They have a pronounced disc of feathers around their faces that funnels sound to the ears. Boreal owls can plunge their talons through inches of snow-covered ground to capture small mammals like voles. In most birds of prey, females are bigger than males. Boreal owls are an extreme case, with females sometimes twice the weight of their mate. Greater size lets females take on larger prey than males, so they don't compete as much for the same meal. On a moonless spring night, the songs of boreal owls echo across Alaska and Canada, and from Scandinavia to Siberia. For Bird Note, I'm Michael Stein. This episode is sponsored by Gary and Elizabeth Kennedy Ketchison to honor the mystique and magnificence of owls.

0: At 52, Rafael DeLuzio is not your stodgy, argyle-clad professor. He wears skinny jeans and hoodies, and if you YouTube him, you can watch him perform a stand-up comedy routine at a local bar. He's also a world-renowned artist, combining audio, video, and painting into his installations and video productions. Rafael and I discuss his Harlequin painting hanging in his Portland brownstone. It's a collage. Two red cardinals, a trumpet, a tarot card, a sheep, all against a blue and green parquet floor backdrop.
1: The brass trumpet, it comes from Louisiana, from the whole voodoo culture. And, you know, the arrow behind the sheep is a, you know, is part of the Christ symbolism, and the fish, you know, and the tarot card. So all these things are my way of locking myth into paintings.
0: This painting was completed in 2007, but Rafael can't paint like this anymore.
1: Drawing is the hardest thing for me to have lost, because I could always draw. I can't the same way. I'm pretty bad at it now.
0: Rafael can't draw because he's had 9 concussions in his life. Even one concussion can leave sustained damage on someone. The first one happened
1: in a kid's playground, doing those kind of gymnastic things kids do, and then slipping on a flip and knocking myself out.
0: Then
1: brick wall collapsing through the windshield of a few cars.
0: Once he fell rock climbing. A friend was belaying him and let the rope slip.
1: I dropped, flipped, banged my head, and he said, "I thought you were dead. You looked like a damn starfish on the end of the rope."
0: In 2008, Rafael added one too many concussions to his collection. He was driving his new Honda Fit when a fully loaded 18-wheeler crashed into him. His bumper flew into his back seat, and the windshield smashed. Glass was everywhere. Rafael was alive, and he seemed fine. At first. That week, Rafael took his friends to Boston. They sped down the highway, rented out hotel suites, drank, did drugs. But the next morning, something felt wrong.
1: I woke up and there was a wallet on the side of the bed, and there was this beautiful girl next to me. So I grabbed the wallet, cell phone, and went into the bathroom. And I opened the wallet and looked in the mirror, and there was a picture in the wallet, and it looked just like me on the driver's license. And there was an image in the mirror that looked like someone that I knew and looked like the guy in the wallet. But my brain was not saying, "Oh yeah, you're Rafael DeLuzio," and I started crying.
0: Rafael woke up that morning with a mental capacity of a 3-year-old. He was diagnosed as post-concussive, which is a form of traumatic brain injury. He couldn't read or write, he lost his memories, and he couldn't paint. He couldn't even comprehend simple narratives, like a newspaper article. So he created a therapy for himself using a computer and video camera, the same tools he used to make his art. He started to relearn to read, but just as importantly, he started to remember how to tell a story.
1: I'd open up an article, I'd turn on a video camera, and I'd listen to the article in an audio format, and I'd read it, as couldn't really read, but I'd watch the words in front of me as I heard the words, and then I'd try to speak a sentence. And it was so horrid to see how poorly I spoke.
0: Reading and writing came back pretty quickly for Rafael, but art was another story. He still struggles to regain his initial passion and skill, drawing.
1: So I just do it and have to redo it sometimes over and over and try the line again and again. And it can be frustrating because I know the line. I know intellectually the line, but the physical aspect of making it is still eluding me.
0: For Rafael, recovery was more than getting the line on paper. It meant recreating the linear narrative of his life. When he couldn't draw, he turned back to his installations to make sense of his accident. His 2010 installation, The Archaeology of Memory, recreates his recovery process for his viewers. They tell their life story into a microphone as they're being filmed, just like he did with his own recovery. The piece projects their face and voice onto each side of a large frosted glass cube. Suddenly, their once articulate words are mangled. As he made sense of his recovery, Raphael tried to piece together his life, reconstruct his entire existence, and recreate humans' most basic connections, like his relationship with his parents.
1: I told my dad, being a very Italian kind of guy, very macho, that, "Dad, you have to touch me a lot. And when you're touching me, you have to tell me you love me."
0: And eventually, some memories returned.
1: For a few years, there'd be nothing there, and then I'd read something, and all of a sudden,
0: the memories rushed back. And through that, Raphael reconstructed his memories into a narrative.
1: I've created a narrative and a story of who I was and what I was. And we all do this, but we forget it.
0: We forget it, but he has to remember it. For Salt Radio, I'm Shara Morris.
2: Now, a jazz moment.
3: The trumpet thing has remained kind of a constant for me. I mean, even now when I'm playing, you know, on the guitar, I'm kind of thinking trumpet.
2: Pat Metheny may be a 2018 NEA Jazz Master because of what he can do on the guitar, but it was the trumpet that got him hooked on jazz.
3: My dad was a very good amateur trumpet player, and my mom's dad was a professional trumpet player. So trumpet was everywhere. And me too. I started on the trumpet when I was 8. And I would list among my most important influences trumpet players. Certainly Miles Davis, is hearing one of his records when I was about 11. Changed my life. It was like somebody hitting me over the head with a baseball bat. Like, what is that? It's real deep, that trumpet thing for me.
2: This Jazz Moment with Pat Metheny was produced by the National Endowment for the Arts.

0: So it's not really a vocalization. It's not a call. What you heard is a Wilson snipe doing its territorial sound, but it's made with its wings and its tail. What male Wilson snipe do this time of the year in the spring, they do this flight, these winnowing flights is what they're called. So each time they flap their wings, it pushes air through the stiff outer tail feathers and it makes that woo, woo, woo, woo, woo kind of sound. They make that sound to establish their nesting territory and attract a female. It's a courtship sound. I've had people describe it to me in various ways. They sometimes think it's an owl. They're not sure what it is. Some people think it's a motor noise. It's a metallic sound. It's going on over your head, so it's really hard to pinpoint where the bird is. Plus, the bird's tiny. It's about the size of a robin. They're actually very delicately beautiful when you get to see them up close. It's a really neat bird. It's a bizarre little bird. It's eerie. It's strange because it's often happening at dusk or at night, so it's coming out of the darkness. That's what's fascinating, is that it happens at a time that's sort of magical. I always think of dusk as magical because almost anything can happen. Your imagination kind of goes wild. And when you hear sounds out of this, oh, semi-darkness, they seem ethereal, otherworldly, wild, and they are. And it's neat. We use other senses. I love when we use more than just our eyes. I'm Katie Duffy. I'm the interpretive planner for Yellowstone National Park. I've been hooked on birds, obsessed with them for 40 years. I'm an addicted birder.
1: That piece was produced by Jennifer Jarrett. 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

0: Good morning. The Pentagon has an updated financial cost for the war with Iran, $29 billion. And that does not include the price to repair facilities hit by Iran, which could take another $4 billion. It's Morning Edition from NPR News. China's control over important minerals gives it leverage in any trade war. I'm Leila Faldin.
1: And I'm Michelle Martin. As President Trump and China's Xi Jinping prepare to meet, a mine in Wyoming could give the U.S. enough rare earths to last decades. Also, how manufacturers in the U.S. and China are trying to adapt to whatever happens to their country's trading relationship. And in Fairbanks, Alaska, people are waiting for the single day when spring will be sprung. It's Wednesday, May 13th. On this day in 1973, in the first Battle of the Sexes, Bobby Riggs defeated Margaret Court 6-2-6-1. Billie Jean King avenged the loss later that year. News is next.
2: Live from NPR News in Washington, I'm Corva Coleman. President Trump is en route to China for meetings with President Xi Jinping. He's accompanied by several key business leaders, such as the CEOs of Boeing and NVIDIA. Trump will try to focus on reaching business agreements. The leaders will also focus on the war in Iran. China's a business ally of Iran's and buys most of Iran's crude oil. A new NPR Chicago Council Ipsos poll finds most Americans think U.S. tariffs have been bad for both economies and driven up consumer costs here. NPR's Frank Langfitt reports.
3: Alisa Kajiwara is a physical therapist in Greater Chicago. When she bought a Chinese-made board game, she noticed tariffs added up to $20 to the price.
4: I think the tariffs are bad. Making a worse deal for a country's trade does not mean we'll get more stuff out of it.
3: David Morgan lives in North Carolina and supports tariffs. Low-wage competition from China sank his furniture company.
5: Business dried up, and we didn't have the orders. We filed Chapter 11 and sold off a lot of our stuff.
3: The poll shows most Americans see a potential solution: cut tariffs on China in exchange for China buying more U.S. agricultural goods. Frank Langfitt, NPR News, Washington.
2: The effects of the Iran war are driving up costs in the U.S., too. Before he left for China, President Trump said he did not consider Americans' financial situation when he's thinking about the war.
6: The only thing that matters when I'm talking about Iran, they can't have a nuclear weapon. I don't think about Americans' financial situation. I don't think about anybody. I think about one thing.
2: He added, if the stock market goes up or down a little bit, the American people understand it. But it's not the stock market that's hurting consumers. The government reported yesterday consumer prices rose in April 3.8% compared to the same time a year ago. Prices were up for many things, but especially gas. President Trump is expected to name David Ventrella as the next acting director of the Immigration and Customs Enforcement Agency, or ICE. NPR's Jimena Bustillo prepared this report.
7: Ventrella most recently worked for the department overseeing contracts between ICE and various detention facilities. He previously worked for ICE during the Obama and George W. Bush administrations. He left the agency to work for Geo Group, a private prison company that contracts with the federal government for immigration detention. The selection comes as leadership at DHS, led by new Secretary Mark Wayne Mullen, are looking to shift away from controversial surges of enforcement and build up detention and deportation capacity. Ventrella will inherit a much larger workforce. About 12,000 new employees were added in the last year, and a bigger budget. Congressional Republicans gave ICE $75 billion last summer, about half to spend on detention space. Jimena Bustillo, NPR News, Washington.
2: On Wall Street, Dow futures are lower in pre-market trading. This is NPR. Voters in Nebraska and West Virginia held primary elections yesterday. One Democratic primary race for an open U.S. House seat is too close to call in Nebraska. With about 89% of the votes counted, State Senator John Kavanaugh and activist Denise Powell are virtually tied. The winner will face Republican Brinker Harding in the general election. The UN's Children's Agency says Palestinian children in the occupied West Bank are at dangerous risk from Israeli military operations and settler attacks. UNICEF says at least one child has been killed there every week since the start of last year. NPR's Ruth Sherlock has more.
8: UNICEF says 70 Palestinian children have been killed in the occupied West Bank since January last year, 93% by Israeli forces. Another 850 have been wounded. Palestinians face an unprecedented number of settler attacks. Incidents documented by UNICEF include children shot, stabbed, beaten, and pepper sprayed. Education is under what it calls sustained assault, with 99 documented incidences this year alone. For thousands of children across the occupied West Bank, UNICEF says daily travel to school has become a walk through fear. Ruth Sherlock, NPR News, Ramallah in the occupied West Bank.
2: Officials in Nepal say another Nepali Sherpa guide has died while climbing Mount Everest. Three Sherpas have died in the past 2 weeks while climbing the iconic mountain. I'm Corva Coleman, NPR News in Washington.
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10: I'm Dr. Anthony Lizowitz, and this is Climate Connections. 3 years ago, devastating wildfires on Maui killed more than 100 people and destroyed much of the town of Lahaina. The flames have long been extinguished, but for many, the crisis is ongoing.
11: Almost 100% of my caseload is wildfire survivors. A lot of them have lost family members. Some of them had to relocate. Some of them have just lost everything.
10: Christopher Knightsbridge is a therapist at a behavioral health clinic in Lahaina. He co-authored a recent study that found that people affected by the Maui fires have higher rates of depression, anxiety, and suicidal thoughts. And the mental health impacts are often greatest for people who lack permanent housing or stable employment. Knightsbridge says for many of his patients, addressing their mental health struggles often takes a back seat to their other urgent recovery needs.
11: What's more important, right? At the moment, it's food and making sure your kids are okay, making sure your kids are going to school. They haven't even begun to be able to really process the traumas that happened because they're too busy trying to just basically survive.
10: So he says the people of Lahaina still need support and resources to help them rebuild their lives and get the mental health care they need. Climate Connections is produced by the Yale Center for Environmental Communication. To learn more about climate change, visit climateconnections.org.
12: It's Morning Edition from NPR News. I'm Michelle Martin.
0: And I'm Leila Faldin. Good morning. The Pentagon estimates the cost of the war with Iran is about $29 billion. Top defense officials answered questions from Congress on Tuesday. That price tag was one of few specifics over the day of testimony. Coming up, we'll hear from the top Democrat on the House Appropriations Committee on what answers

0: $25 billion. Mm-hmm. Now it's $29 billion. Are we any closer to a final estimate?
1: No, and even that figure does not paint a full picture. Pentagon officials admitted that it doesn't include repairs to U.S. facilities that have been hit by Iran. We heard Senate Democrat Jack Reed press Pentagon Comptroller Jay Hirsch on this exact question.
2: So you do not consider installations that have been damaged in the conflict, correct?
3: We just don't have a good estimate at this time.
1: So I talked to Mark Kansian. He's senior advisor at the Center for Strategic and International Studies, and he's been tracking the costs of the war. CSIS estimates that these repairs alone could add at least another $4 billion to the final price tag. And getting that full picture is key because the Pentagon expects to ask for supplemental funding on top of all of this to pay for the war.
0: Right, and this hearing was supposed to focus on the administration's request for $1.5 trillion for next year's budget. What did we learn about that?
1: Right, and it's a big increase from last year's defense budget of $1 trillion. It's the largest such ask in history. Defense Secretary Pete Hegseth argues that it's part of a plan to reverse years of underinvestment in the military.
4: We're submitting a $1.5 trillion budget that'll remake the department and ensure that every warfighter in the future has exactly what they need.
1: But lawmakers in both parties say they need to know how all that money is going to be spent before they can sign off. Take a listen to House Democratic Appropriator Betty McCollum raising this.
5: I'm deeply concerned that the department can't seem to manage $1 trillion that Congress provided last year. So, gentlemen, we need information.
0: Did we learn anything new about when the Strait of Hormuz could reopen?
1: No, not really. Hegseth couldn't give an estimate when that could happen. He said the U.S. controls the Strait and U.S. military pressure is a key point of leverage against Iran, but many Democrats question that claim. Connecticut Senator Chris Murphy argued there's essentially no military mechanism to reopen the Strait, and he said the administration's strategy to use economic pressure is high risk.
6: When there's plenty of evidence from military history to show that countries that are being attacked or invaded or occupied are actually willing to put up with a whole lot of economic misery in order to preserve national pride.
0: Okay, well, what about Republicans? Did any Republicans push back against Hegseth and other officials?
1: Yes, they took officials to task quite a few times. We saw Maine Senator Susan Collins raise concerns that there seemingly is a shifting plan to reopen the Strait. And South Carolina's Lindsey Graham questioned Pakistan's role as a mediator in talks with Iran. And we also saw Alaska Senator Lisa Murkowski raise concerns about the ceasefire that does not look like a ceasefire. And it's clear we're more than 2 months into this war, and we're seeing increasing GOP frustration about a lack of information from the White House. And this is creating political headwinds for Republicans as they get ready to face voters this fall who are unhappy with the war and seeing daily reminders of it at the gas pump and elsewhere in the economy.
0: That is NPR's Claudia Grisales. Claudia, thank you.
1: Thank you.
7: Representative Rosa DeLauro of Connecticut was one of the members of Congress questioning Pentagon officials. She's the top Democrat on the House Appropriations Committee, and she is with me now. Good morning, and thanks for being on the program.
8: Good to be with you.
7: So were you satisfied by the administration's accounting of what went into that $29 billion figure for their cost of war that they shared?
8: No, not at all. But that is just representative of the consistent lack of transparency since the president started this war with Iran. So, as was stated in your report, you've got in March they talked about $11 billion, and the end of April we're at 25, and now just almost 2 weeks later it's $29 billion. The Congress does not have a written request or a breakdown of the dollar amount that they talked about at any point. And yesterday at the $29 billion number.
7: So you're saying you have no understanding of how this money was spent?
8: No. We have not a clue as to how this money was spent. There's conjecture, just you've seen in reports, but from the administration. But you know, there's no clearer coherent strategy with regard to the war that the Congress has that the president has presented to the Congress. We're week to week, day by day, hour to hour, and the rationale shifts.
7: The

0: Pentagon is requesting $1.5 trillion for 2027, up from $1 trillion for this year's budget. Has Secretary Hegseth explained how the Pentagon intends to spend that money and why the increase in
1: No, the administration has not presented any information as to a definitive amount of money. You heard Senator Reid ask about the facilities, the estimate on the damage to facilities and what that will cost. There is no answer. We have no answer to when they will come with supplemental appropriations. You heard yesterday of Congresswoman McCollum from Chairman Calvert, Republican and Democrat, is that we need to know the numbers before we can try to move.
0: Unfortunately, you're cutting in and out here, but I just want to make sure I understand. So you're referring to the questions around Iran's attacks on U.S. facilities in the region. There's no estimate.
1: That's right. Okay. There was no estimate on what that damage would cost us.
0: Now, some Republicans in yesterday's hearing seemed to indicate that they were also dissatisfied with the level of transparency from the White House, from the administration. Do you see an opportunity for bipartisan pressure to get the transparency you're looking for?
1: Well, that's what my hope is, and I think yesterday in the hearing, both Republicans and Democrats asked specific questions about what are the costs so far? What does that include? When will there be a supplemental? Will that be included? And I said yesterday, if the administration intends to ask Congress for supplemental funding, you need to come back to Congress to testify on that request specifically so that we and the American people can understand what the administration has gotten us into and how it plans to get us out of this. Every single day, every additional day this war goes on brings with it additional costs, and we have no clear or coherent strategy from the administration or cost estimates.
0: To make the $29 billion figure, do you feel it's an underestimate given
1: yes,
0: that it doesn't include...
1: It is an underestimate.
0: Are you concerned about how long the U.S. weapons stockpile will last as this war continues?
1: Yes. There have been conflicting views about our stockpile of munitions. There are a number of reports that say that we need to be thinking very seriously about that and what we need to be doing to replenish the munitions. However, yesterday, I heard Secretary Hegseth say that, in fact, that they have what they need. So that is really the conflicting views.
0: And really quickly, do you think the administration has underestimated Iran's military power?
1: I have. Look, the question is here, and this is the question that has to be answered. At the end of this crisis, what have we accomplished and at what cost? The American people need to know that, especially at this time when there's a cost of living crisis and costs are going up every day for them.
0: Representative Rosa DeLauro of Connecticut is ranking member of the House Appropriations Committee. Thank you so much.
1: Thank you.
2: Democrats think one of their best chances of flipping a U.S. House seat is in Omaha. Nebraska has a history as a red state, but there are enough Democrats and independent voters in its second congressional district to be influential. First, though, Democrats need to have a nominee. Hours after polls closed on Tuesday, AP results show the Democratic primary was too close to call. Nebraska Public Media's Molly Ashford reports.
3: Democratic candidate Denise Powell spoke to her supporters just before midnight.
4: There are still some votes outstanding. We want this whole Democratic process to work its way through, but we feel so good.
3: Her main opponent, Nebraska State Senator John Kavanaugh, addressed his watch party earlier in the evening. At that point, he was still ahead.
5: We're in the lead because of the hard work of the people in this room. We're in the lead because we work for every single vote.
3: But as the race narrowed and late results gave Powell an edge, the party ended without Kavanaugh coming out again. The Democratic primary has been contentious for weeks as millions of dollars in outside money has poured into the primary, mainly in support of Powell, who started and ran a PAC to elect female candidates in Nebraska prior to her congressional run. That money was largely spent on ads claiming that Kavanaugh leaving the state house for Washington could jeopardize what's known as Nebraska's blue dot. Nebraska is one of the only states that does not award presidential electoral votes as winner takes all, which means 2 years ago, Democratic presidential candidate Kamala Harris won a single electoral vote in the district. Whoever wins the Democratic nomination will face Republican candidate and Omaha City Councilman Brinker Harding in the general election. Nebraska Governor Jim Pillen threw his support behind Harding on Tuesday.
6: He'll be an extraordinary representative for Nebraska and stand up for our values and who we are.
3: Harding also has the endorsement of President Trump. For NPR News, I'm Molly Ashford in Omaha.
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7: This is Bird Note. The harsh caws of American crows are one of the most familiar bird calls in North America. But a few crows in this flock sound like they've got stuffy noses. The birds aren't under the weather, of course. They're fish crows, a different species from the more widespread American crow. Fish crows are a little smaller than American crows. Otherwise, they look very similar. But their voices are distinctive. The American crow's hoarse caws. And the nasally calls of the fish crow. While they do love seafood, fish crows aren't limited to coastal areas. They're found in much of the eastern U.S., and the species seems to be spreading to new areas north and west to breed. In winter, fish crows join flocks of American crows looking for food in cities and landfills, where they'll sometimes squabble for a tasty morsel with a fellow scavenger like a raccoon or a gull. So, if you hear a bird in your neighborhood that sounds like it could use some cold medicine, keep an eye out for fish crows. For Bird Note, I'm Michael Stein. 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
0: This is Morning Edition from NPR News. I'm Leila Fadel.
2: I'm Michelle Martin.
10: And I'm Steve Inskeep in Beijing, where President Trump is about to arrive for a summit with China's president. No matter what happens at their meeting here, the U.S. and China will remain rivals. Each country is denied the other access to vital industrial materials, and that is driving each country to try to end its dependence on the other. China's move was to block the supply of rare earth minerals, forcing the U.S. to back down in its trade war and try to find its own supplies. Before coming to China, our producer Taylor Haney visited a mine in Wyoming with two mining executives.
11: So this is the mine pit here. You know, we're driving down into it.
12: Down a ramp of red earth straight into black. It's very dramatic.
13: Yeah, so you can see the coal seams quite easily.
10: The executives are Scott Kreitzer and Michael Wallacechuk, and you heard them say, coal seams. This is an abandoned coal mine outside Sheridan, Wyoming, within sight of the Bighorn Mountains. The Ramaco company says it found rare earths within that black coal.
12: Can you see any of the rare earths and critical minerals with your naked eye?
13: No, you can't.
14: They're like pixie dust.
13: No, but we are able to use non-invasive portable assaying to get indicative information on what the grades are.
10: Assaying, testing that thick layer of black coal.
13: Most of the rare earths and critical minerals that have been banned by China, we have here in this deposit.
10: The Ramaco mine is not producing anything yet. They're still learning how to efficiently separate the minerals from the coal. But it's part of a U.S. effort to reduce dependence on China. We talked it over with the head of the mining company, Randall Atkins.
15: When you refer to me on the air, you can just call me Randy.
10: Randy Atkins is based in Kentucky, where his company traditionally mines coal. He bought the Wyoming mine back in 2011. When you bought this, you thought it was what?
15: I thought it was a reserve of thermal coal that had been around for 100 years, that they had stopped mining over 50 years ago.
10: Atkins thought he could revive that mine to supply coal-fired power plants, but the company had hardly acquired the property when the market for coal collapsed.
15: I said, okay, if that's the state of the world, let's figure out what else you could use coal for. That process put us in touch with the government. They, independent of us, were doing a analysis on where you could find rare earth throughout the continental U.S. We sent them samples of our cores, and they came back about a year later, said, we think we've found something very interesting. You look like you've got significantly high concentrations of medium and heavy magnetic rare earth.
10: I'm fascinated by this story because it sounds like you thought you were buying a dog and found out you bought a cat.
15: I thought I bought a dog. I thought I could scrub the dog up a little bit and sell it to somebody. As it turned out, I found something that's completely unique. And the amount of rare earth that we found just on a third of the site would probably satisfy U.S. requirements for over 100 years.
10: Can you name for me some of the substances, just rattle off names, that you believe are in there, and then name for me some of the products that would use them?
15: High purity gallium, high purity alumina, high purity quartz, scandium, terbium, dysprosium, germanium.
10: None of those words and some others that he said mean anything to most people, but we use tiny amounts of those substances all the time. Now, if you're using this in semiconductors, chips, that is, mm-hmm. and magnets, you're using them in basically everything in the modern world.
15: Pretty much.
10: I'm looking at a laptop computer here. It would be in that laptop.
15: It would indeed.
10: It's got your website open, and there's a picture of a fighter jet. It would be in the fighter jet?
15: Bingo. Let me give you a list of what some of these things are used for. Gallium, semiconductors, power electronics, UV photo detectors and sensors, the F-18 Hornet. Scandium, it's used in hard battery storage, it's used to lightweight planes, 3D printing. It's also used in 6G drones, which is a growing business for those of us who didn't know much about drones. Germanium, fiber optics, solar cells, infrared optics, semiconductors, high power communications.
10: He went on to mention magnets, wind turbines, electric vehicles, MRIs, and your phone. What excites you about this?
15: Well, it is really the new oil. Rare earth to the 21st century is going to be the oil of the 20th century. That is where the power dynamics are going to be, as we already have seen from what happened last year vis-a-vis China and the U.S., and frankly, China and the rest of the world, in terms of their sort of embargo of their rare earths. And it's fascinating to be on the front line.
10: What did you think about when the United States and China had its trade talks and Trump had his tariffs and China had the rare earths and the United States to some extent had to back down?
15: In a sense, having played the card as dramatically as they did last year, they've kind of opened Pandora's box because the rest of the world, candidly, will never trust China again. So as a result, the world has turned its attention, focus and investment to trying to, in a very short period of time, extricate themselves from this complete dilemma because it's a vial of what you and I would look at and say that looks like powder, but that powder powers the modern world.
10: We were talking with an analyst who said, that's a weapon you get to use one time. and they've used it the one time. She thought maybe it only lasts 5 years. What do you think the time frame is where China can be dominant in this and other people catch up?
15: I think we will begin to catch up over 5 years. Will we have solved the problem? I doubt it. Maybe technology will accelerate that process. Who knows? But the sheer mechanics of building the factories that make this kind of oxide is a pretty daunting proposition.
10: Randy Atkins says his Wyoming mine is still years from production because it's hard to separate rare earths from the surrounding rock. It's taking long enough that some of the company's shareholders have sued. Atkins says the suit is without merit, although the challenge for the United States is real. We are reporting from Beijing this week, and tomorrow we visit a Chinese company that's adapting to American pressure, the tech firm Huawei. This is NPR News.

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2: Live from NPR News in Washington, I'm Dave Mattingly. President Trump is due to arrive in Beijing in less than 2 hours to begin a state visit with China's President Xi Jinping. Before leaving Washington, the president was asked about the current ceasefire with Iran.
3: Their military is gone. It's wiped out. And we're only going to make a good deal, and we'll see what happens.
2: Kuwait says it's arrested 4 members of Iran's Islamic Revolutionary Guard Corps. As NPR's Aya Batraoui reports, Kuwait says the 4 were among 6 Iranians on a patrol mission when their navigation system failed, sending them into Kuwaiti waters.
4: Kuwait's Interior Ministry says a group of 6 men landed on its Bubiyan Island on May 1st with a rented fishing boat to, quote, carry out a mission that included hostile acts against the state of Kuwait. It named all 6 and listed their rank in Iran's Navy. The statement says Kuwaiti forces exchanged fire with the group and that a member of Kuwait's armed forces was wounded in the clashes. Kuwait says 2 of the men fled, while the other 4 were arrested and confessed during interrogation to belonging to Iran's Revolutionary Guard. Iran has attacked Gulf Arab states with missiles and drones throughout the U.S.-Israeli war on it. But this incident in Kuwait marks the first time a Gulf Arab state says its forces clashed with Iranian forces on its soil. Aya Batraoui, NPR News, Dubai.
2: This is NPR News. President Trump's push for Republican-led states to redraw their congressional map has fallen short in South Carolina. 5 GOP state senators in Columbia voted with Democrats yesterday in deciding not to take up the issue. 6 of the state's 7 congressional districts currently have Republican representation. A police officer in Eugene, Oregon, has resigned after leaked body cam video showed him making racist and offensive remarks during anti-ICE protests. Brian Bull with member station KLCC has more.
5: The video emerged on YouTube last weekend. It shows Officer Martin Siller driving by the Eugene Federal Building talking on a cell phone. He and his party joke about protesters getting gassed, make light of abusive coworkers, and share racist remarks. Siller resigned after the video became public. Eugene Police Chief Chris Skinner says he'll do what he can to make sure Siller never serves as a law officer again.
6: I would just ask people to continue to be mindful of making sure that we don't paint with a broad brush the entirety of this organization based on the idiocy of one individual.
5: The body cam video was recorded January 30th after police declared protests at the federal building a riot when a window was broken. For NPR News, I'm Brian Bull in Eugene.
2: Japanese automaker Nissan says it reduced its losses in the latest quarter and expects a financial turnaround in the months ahead. I'm Dave Mattingly in Washington.
7: Good morning. It's 5:33, Wednesday, May 13th. I'm Desiree Frazier. 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Ahead in news in about a half an hour at 6:04, the legacy of service and the final salute will take you to a moving tribute for Mississippi officers who gave everything in the line of duty.
8: This was his love. He wanted to do it. He was willing to put his life on the line, and he was a real hero to me.
7: Mississippi public health experts say the hantavirus risk to residents seems to be extremely low.
9: We have not identified any passengers on the cruise ship who were natives of Mississippi.
7: Plus, Pete Hegseth faces questions on the Hill about the rising cost of the war in Iran. This is MPB Think Radio, Mississippi Public Broadcasting.
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11: 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I'm Michelle Martin.
12: I'm Leila Fadel.
13: And I'm Steve Inskeep in Beijing, where the temperature hit 92 degrees today. The air quality is intense, and where President Trump is meeting Chinese leader Xi Jinping. We are 13 months out from Liberation Day, when Trump imposed tariffs on China that quickly escalated over 145%. So much has happened since then. Eventually, the United States Supreme Court ruled his tariffs were illegal. But very little was resolved in a long-term relationship of two countries that once seemed like partners, then like rivals, and that seemed to drift apart year by year. Manufacturers in both countries face uncertainty. And my colleague Jennifer Pack has been hearing their stories. She's following a manufacturer in the U.S. and one in China.
4: At a factory in the shoemaking hub of Dongguan City, nearly 400 workers cut material, punch holes, and so casual and athletic shoes, mainly for Western brands. They work with a lot of machines. But the most critical tasks are still done by hand, says James Gao, whose company named ShoeBot owns this factory. He points to workers brushing glue on shoe soles. If you don't apply enough glue, he says, the bottom of the shoe will come off. Apply too much, the glue oozes out, and the shoe is defective. This is a very technical skill, something he says he can't find in the U.S. America had shoemaking skills, he says, but it lost out to countries where manufacturing costs less, including China. It doesn't sound like it, but this is the front line of the U.S.-China trade war. President Trump, in his first term, said China is eating America's lunch. He repeated the sentiment a year ago, saying that China and other trade partners have
14: taken advantage of us, ripped us off, and left us for dead, frankly.
4: China pushed back. Trump retaliated. The tariffs meant it didn't make sense for us to make shoes in China for the U.S. market, says Gao. We quickly went into a joint venture to manufacture in Vietnam, where the U.S. tariffs were not as high. So Trump's tariffs have pushed some of the supply chain out of China, but not back to the U.S. Across the Pacific, tariffs are also driving up costs for American manufacturers that buy components from China. For example, this Texas-based factory.
15: Okay. Just for my recording level, and you can drink your coffee because it's not live. Sure.
4: I came to meet the owner, Saheed Ayub. He's the founder of Isotherm. It designs equipment for commercial fisheries, oil and gas, basically anything that requires cooling. For 25-plus years, he's been manufacturing here in Arlington, Texas.
16: This is all Chinese material. So.
4: Titanium, mostly?
16: Titanium, yeah.
4: Raw materials, though, are mostly imported from China. So when the tariffs went up last spring, Ayub started thinking about moving part of his business out of the U.S. Since then, the U.S. and China have struck a trade truce. And a majority of Americans say they're against increasing tariffs on Chinese imports, according to a new NPR, Chicago Council, and Ipsos survey. China would welcome this. Ahead of Trump's visit, the Chinese Foreign Ministry released this video, highlighting the benefits of U.S.-China cooperation. Today, China-U.S. trade matches the annual GDP of a mid-sized country, it says. Thousands of American companies invest in China. 80% of Apple's core suppliers have plants in China. It's an upbeat message. But for businesses on the front line of U.S.-China trade, their experience since Trump's first term has not been so positive. For Texas manufacturer Ayub, he's got modest hopes for any tariff relief this week.
16: Well, I'm just hoping that it will not go up. Hopefully it will come down.
4: And he's still looking to diversify his manufacturing outside of the U.S., including to China.
16: You always keep all your options open. So we are still looking into that.
4: As for Gao in Dongguan, He says he's been trying to enter more non-U.S. markets since just before Trump returned to the White House last year. In a world that's become more unpredictable, Gao says he just wants to stay agile. Jennifer Pak, NPR News, in Dongguan City, China.
13: We're co-hosting Morning Edition from Washington and Beijing this week, and I will be here throughout the presidential summit.
12: People in Fairbanks, Alaska, are waiting for the dramatic arrival of spring. It's called green up, when birch and aspen trees put their leaves out in a rapid burst. And many of the hills turn green seemingly overnight. It's forecast to happen in the next few days. NPR's Ravina Koenig reports.
17: When botanist Jan Daw moved up to Fairbanks in 1975, the first green up she saw felt like magic.
18: To be able to watch the same tree at 8 o'clock in the morning, noon, 6 o'clock at night, and you could see that they were growing.
17: Daw works for the University of Alaska Fairbanks and is part of a group that tracks green up each year. Birch and aspen make up a big part of the region's greenery. And while some shadier areas can take longer, often a lot of the trees go from bare to leafy in a shocking 24 to 48 hours.
18: The forest turns from the dull gray of winter into this fresh green burst.
17: What explains this rapid leaf out? To start, Daw says Fairbanks is right at the northern edge of where trees grow, less than 200 miles below the Arctic Circle. It's super cold and dark in the winter, and not many types of trees grow in this region.
18: You have to really be a survivor.
17: Further south, Daw says trees may have 7 months to soak up the sun through their leaves and make it into food. But in Fairbanks, it's more like four.
18: And if you're going to be a successful plant, you have to get your leaves out there.
17: In other words, these trees have evolved to take advantage of the growing season the second it arrives. When is that? Depends year to year. Being so far north, Fairbanks is now getting a whopping 18 plus hours of daylight, which can supercharge plant growth. But the ground also has to thaw enough, and that's the unpredictable part, that the roots can pull up water and make it into sap, which then goes to every single branch.
18: Every single winter bud and feeds it in order for it to have the energy it needs to grow and then open up.
17: For those who live in this area, it's a big moment. Winter is long for people as well as trees.
19: Snow's on the ground, my yard is flooded, my dog is soaking wet, and I'm like, it's coming. It's gonna be spring, it's gonna be summer.
17: Hannah Hill lives in Fairbanks and calls green up a seasonal holiday.
19: I like to celebrate it by hooting and hollering and carrying on and texting everybody I know that I love them and that we did it and here you go.
17: Hill also runs an annual pool where people bet on the day green up arrives. This year, over 100 people participated and are watching their windows for that pop of green. Ravenna Koenig, NPR News.
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2: Good morning, I'm Michelle Martin. You might remember a couple of months ago we told you about actor Christo Fernandez. He plays the super hyped football player Danny Rojas on the show Ted Lasso. Fernandez was working to up his game in real life in a bid to join a professional soccer team. At 35, he was considered a long shot, but yesterday, Fernandez made the El Paso Locomotives. Like the poster in Ted Lasso's locker room says, believe. It's Morning Edition.
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4: 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I'm Leila Fadel.
2: And I'm Michelle Martin. Good morning. Teenagers enjoying the first steps toward independence have always liked to gather at parties, maybe at a local mall or at a park. Adults often find these get-togethers annoying. But recently, gatherings in some places are taking what seems in some cases like a more ominous turn. Here's a couple of local TV reports.
5: Out-of-control teenagers taking over streets across the nation now.
6: Meanwhile, a community field day in Orlando turned to swarms of teenagers actually being chased by police officers. And organizers say that the teens tried to take over the family-friendly event. West News' David Jones is here.
2: We called Kristen Henning to get her take on this, what are being called teen takeovers. She's a professor at Georgetown Law Center who also directs the school's Juvenile Justice Clinic and Initiative. Good morning, Professor Henning. Thanks so much for joining us.
7: Good morning, Michelle. Thank you for having this conversation.
2: Well, so tell us about what are being called teen takeovers. Some people call them like flash mobs. And what makes these different from other types of impromptu hangouts? Is it the size? Because kids can gather on social media and the groups are bigger. What are you seeing?
7: Look, you know, a teen takeover is literally a group of teenagers who get together at a designated time, at a designated location to do what teenagers do, which is socialize, laugh, you know, hang out with friends, get some outdoor space, and what makes these different is that they are now being sensationalized and they're getting a bad rap because we are seeing video clips and reports, sensationalized reports like the ones you just played about out of control kids, swarms of young people interfering with businesses. And the reality is in so many of these instances, we are sensationalizing teenagers, often lower income children of color who are taking over, if you will, or visiting gentrified neighborhoods.
2: Okay.
7: Focus becomes on the delinquent or criminal activity that takes place.
2: Okay. So has your clinic had any cases connected to these get-togethers in the D.C.
7: area? So we have not. And in the District of Columbia, the arrest numbers have been quite low in the recent April and March incidents of this. And I think it's telling that our clinic, has not had any arrest tied to this.
2: Okay.
7: You're seeing anywhere from 2 to 8 kids on each occasion of these teen gatherings being arrested.
2: For what, though? For fighting among themselves? For what? Property damage?
7: Excellent question. I mean, I pulled it up. I was curious about this myself. The one in March had 2 youth arrests that we found reported, and there were indeed 2 guns recovered in April. And I'll say more about that if you like. April, there were about 8 arrests. We're talking about 5 arrests were what they call assault on a police officer. And people have to understand this is not a situation where a child is running over and initiating an assault on a police officer.
2: So,
7: but these are, you know, encounters.
2: So if your concern clearly is that kids are being criminalized, what is a more effective strategy in your case?
5: in your opinion?
7: Yeah. So the more successful strategy is creating, it's a couple of things. It's creating a positive spaces for young people to hang out. So I want to give a shout out to the Department of Parks and Recreation for their teen night out. Also okay. another positive response is outreach teams, youth outreach teams, okay. like Words,
5: we
7: Life.
5: We have to leave it there for now. Kristen Henning is director of the Juvenile Justice Clinic and Initiative at Georgetown Law Center. This is Morning Edition from NPR News. I'm Michelle Martin.
4: And I'm Leila Faldin.
8: 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I'm Desiree Frazier. Weather outlook today, sunny skies, highs in the 80s across the state. Tonight, temperatures drop into the 50s. Next on Morning Edition, President Trump arrives in China Wednesday for a summit. That's today, with his Chinese counterpart.
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0: independence.
1: Research shows a college savings account can actually change a family's aspirations. William Elliott is an assistant professor at the University of Kansas. He found that students with savings are about four times more likely to go to college. When that savings account is in their own name, they're almost seven times.
2: Card balances dipped by $25 billion. Now, that's typical because spending usually falls at the beginning of the year after surging during the holidays. Consumers spend a lot less in January, but other types of debt did increase. So mortgage balances grew by $21 billion. Balances on home equity lines of credit were up by $12 billion. That was the 16th consecutive quarterly increase. And car loan balances grew by $18 billion.
3: I see student loan balances are about the same, but more borrowers are in default.
2: Yeah, about 2.5 million more borrowers defaulted on their student loans in the first quarter of the year. And the New York Fed also says they're older, Sabri. On average, they're almost 40. And they weren't behind on their student loans before the pandemic, and they are most likely to live in the South.
3: Oh, man. What's happening with these borrowers? Why are they getting behind on their payments?
2: Well, Sabri, they may have been enrolled in the Biden administration's Saving on a Valuable Education or SAVE plan. Under that plan, they didn't have to make student loan payments because of the pandemic, but that program is ending and borrowers' missed payments are now being reported to credit bureaus.
3: All right. Thank you, Nancy, so much.
2: You're welcome.
3: President Trump, when asked whether Americans' financial struggles were pushing him to cut a deal with Iran, told reporters, quote, not even a little bit. The only thing that matters when I'm talking about Iran, they can't have a nuclear weapon. All right, let's do the numbers. Brent crude oil is at $108 a barrel. Dow, S&P, and NASDAQ futures Dow futures are down 0.3%. NASDAQ futures are up 0.7%. S&P futures up 0.2%. The yield on the 10-year treasury is 4.46%. And the price of tomatoes was up 40% in April from the year before, reason being weather issues messing with the harvests and tariffs on imported tomatoes.
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3: President Trump and China's President Xi Jinping are set to meet in Beijing starting tomorrow, and behind everything is the economics of the U.S.-China relationship, of the war, and the general competition between the two countries. We asked Scott Kennedy with the Center for Strategic and International Studies to help us understand how these talks might go. Scott, good morning.
5: Good morning.
3: China's supply of oil is on the line in Iran. President Trump would, of course, love it if China helped push Iran to make a deal more favorable to the U.S. and Israel. What is China likely to do?
5: I think China is going to modestly push Iran, but China doesn't see this problem as emanating from Tehran, but from Washington. And, of course, in this global competition between Beijing and Washington, getting the U.S. bogged down in the Middle East isn't a bad thing for China. Of course, it hurts their supply of energy, and about 1.5% of their energy needs come from Iran, and that's starting to raise prices in China. But this conflict also signals to the rest of the world that getting through the energy transition really is important for everyone. And we know which country is most likely to be the best supplier of batteries, electric vehicles, solar, wind. So in some ways, even if China is facing short-term problems because of this conflict in the Middle East, longer term, they may end up benefiting.
3: Reportedly, AI may come up at this summit. This is an area of fierce competition between the U.S. and China. What is there to talk about exactly when it comes to AI between China and the U.S.?
5: You're absolutely right that AI is a place where there's extensive competition and rivalry between the U.S. and China, because whoever gets to AGI first, the feeling is, gets a big advantage, not only commercially, but in terms of military competition and the U.S. has been trying to slow China's AI progress down by limiting their access to advanced semiconductors and equipment. At the same time, both sides face some common threats from AI potentially, like loss of control, hallucinations, AI weapons takeover, jobs being lost to AI. And so there may be some really good reasons why, despite their competition with each other, the U.S. and China, which are leading in developing AI, should actually have some dialogue about common guardrails that would help not only our two countries, but others as well.
3: One of the fundamental pillars of the tension that's there is economic competition. Is that tension something that will ever get worked out by a summit between China and the U.S.?
5: I don't think that tension is going to be worked out in this summit and may never be fully addressed, because the U.S. and China are now competing for the exact same part of the economic pie. They're both at the high end. That's a central driver, both believe, to their economies at home and abroad. Now, in some ways, they still are mutually complementary in a variety of different ways. And being connected actually still helps their economies and maybe their national security. So learning how to walk and chew gum at the same time still may be the better option for both of these countries.
3: Scott Kennedy at the Center for Strategic and International Studies, thanks very much.
5: Thank you.
3: In New York, I'm Sabri Benishour with the Marketplace Morning Report. 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
0: I'm Scott Tong. In China this week, at the upcoming Trump-Xi summit, trade will be an issue, and China has leverage, rare earth minerals the U.S. needs.
5: I think China has, for the first time, really turned the tables on Washington, because they've identified a weak spot with the president, something that is really important to him.
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0: Good morning. It's 6 o'clock, Wednesday, May 13th. This is Morning Edition on MPB Think Radio. I'm Desiree Frazier. In news in 4 minutes, the legacy of service and the final salute. We take you to a moving tribute for Mississippi officers who gave everything in the line of duty.
1: This was his love. He wanted to do it. He was willing to put his life on the line, and he was a real hero to me.
0: Mississippi public health experts say the hantavirus risk to residents seems extremely low.
2: We have not identified any passengers on the cruise ship who natives of Mississippi.
0: Also coming up, President Trump arrives in China today for a summit with his Chinese counterpart. The war in Iran, trade policies, and Taiwan are expected to be major points of discussion. 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
3: Live from NPR News in Washington, I'm Korva Coleman. The Trump administration's defense budget request is getting a lot of congressional pushback. NPR's Claudia Grisales reports lawmakers want to know details and more about the cost of the war in Iran.
4: Pentagon officials estimate the Iran war has cost $29 billion so far, but that does not include repairs to U.S. facilities attacked by Iran that could add billions more to that price tag. The Pentagon plans to ask for supplemental funding on top of a $1.5 trillion budget proposal for the next fiscal year that Defense Secretary Pete Hegseth argues will remake the military.
5: This is admittedly a historic budget. It is a fiscally responsible budget. And it is a war-fighting budget.
4: But amid an unpopular war, many lawmakers are expressing bipartisan frustration over the administration's shifting plans concerning Iran and a lack of information tied to their historic spending plans. Claudia Grisales, NPR News.
3: Republican-led states in the South are moving quickly to redraw their congressional maps ahead of the midterm elections. This comes after the U.S. Supreme Court gutted a key section of the Voting Rights Act. Alabama will hold a special election in August for new districts that were previously ruled illegal. NPR Stephen Fowler says voting rights and civil rights groups are challenging this.
6: It reiterates conflicting realities here. Republicans are making these changes for political aims, fewer Democrats, more Republicans. But in the South, you can't disentangle political aims from race and historic fights over civil rights. So for black voters, those national aims just have a different connotation.
3: NPR Stephen Fowler reporting. Separately, the South Carolina State Senate has rejected a proposal to extend its current session to work on redrawing that state's map. Redistricting could help eliminate South Carolina's one Democratic seat held by James Clyburn, a civil rights activist. Prediction market Kalshi is now tracking campaign staffers to make sure they don't bet on their own candidates. This follows an NPR report on a staffer who made money from insider information. NPR's Luke Garrett has more.
7: Kalshi is a leading prediction market in the U.S. It has hosted over $1 billion in election and political bets. Campaign staff aren't allowed to use these markets, but now Kalshi is, quote, actively screening campaign staff to make sure they don't. The company's enforcement lawyer, Robert Denault, said Kalshi is using Federal Election Commission data to do just this. It remains unclear how effective this new monitoring system will be to prevent insider campaign bets. Meanwhile, in Congress, Representative Richie Torres, a Democrat from New York, introduced a bill banning campaign staff from placing election bets on all prediction markets, including Kalshi, Polymarket, and Predictit. Both actions come after NPR reported a campaign staffer bet and made, quote, thousands on prediction markets using insider information. Luke Garrett, NPR News, Washington.
3: It's NPR.
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0: Good morning at 6:04, Wednesday, May 13th. I'm Desiree Frazier. This is MPB News. The names of 38 Mississippi heroes are now forever etched into the state's history. Tuesday, the Department of Public Safety held its annual memorial to honor those killed in the line of duty, with some sacrifices dating back over 80 years. MPB's Tierra Jackson reports on how Mississippi is ensuring these sacrifices are never forgotten.
9: Adrian E. Cole.
10: The names of Highway Patrol officers
9: were called out one by one, remembering highway patrolmen who were killed in the line of duty between 1940 and 2023. Mississippi Department of Public Safety Commissioner Sean Tindall says it's important to honor the officers' legacies and sacrifices they made.
10: We need to learn from them and the situations and things that we can do to provide better for their families, and also to think about law enforcement in the future and things that we can do better to honor their legacy.
9: Lisa Hood traveled from Tupelo to honor her husband, Master Sergeant Stephen Hood. He died in a car crash just 2 miles from their home in 2009. Hood says families of state troopers should know tomorrow is not promised.
11: When your trooper does leave the house, to know, to tell them that you love them and just pray for them daily that they will return back home.
9: Margaret Bailey drove from Clinton in memory of her uncle, Sergeant Joe Clay. He was killed in a car crash in 1974. She says the memorial shows the troopers' lives will be remembered.
1: When my uncle was killed, it was just devastating. At the time, I thought, well, I wish he hadn't been in law enforcement. But I realized this was his love. He wanted to do it. He was willing to put his life on the line. And, he was a real hero to me.
9: While the ceremony focused on the lives lost, the department is also preparing a permanent place for their legacies to live on. Tierra Jackson, MPB News.
0: Health experts say Mississippians are at a very low risk of exposure to the Hunter virus. That after over a dozen Americans returned to the country Monday to be monitored following an outbreak aboard a cruise ship where three people died. Dr. Risa Webb is an infectious disease consultant with the University of Mississippi Medical Center. She says no Mississippians have been identified at risk for exposure to the virus from the cruise ship.
12: We will all continue to follow the reports that are put out by the WHO and the CDC, but at this point there does not appear to be a concern. Anytime somebody is cleaning up mice feces, they would want to do that with bleach.
0: Hunter virus is typically acquired from rodent droppings, but cruise passengers were exposed to the strain spread between people. Today's forecast, sunshine, high statewide in the 80s. This is Morning Edition on MPB Think Radio, Mississippi Public Broadcasting.
13: It's Morning Edition from NPR News. I'm Leila Fadel.
14: And I'm Michelle Martin. Good morning. Air Force One lands in Beijing soon. President Trump is there to talk with China's President Xi Jinping.
13: Their summit will be brief. Expectations are low, but much is at stake in the trade war, and the president is bringing along many of the biggest corporate chief executives in the United States.
14: Our colleague Steve Inskeep is in Beijing for the summit. Hey there.
15: Hi there, Michelle. I'm in the center of this gigantic city, and I'm with NPR's Jennifer Peck, who's based in China, and we're going to talk through the events of this summit that begins shortly. Jennifer, Leila mentioned CEOs. Who's the president bringing here?
16: Well, he's bringing a bunch of CEOs from Boeing, Cargill, even NVIDIA, basically companies that want to sell more to China because many of their sales were stalled because President Trump launched a trade war last year. Trump had launched tariffs on Chinese exports, and he had imposed export controls on American high tech. China struck back, so they reached a kind of pause last year, but it's really fragile. So the two leaders are meeting to stabilize the relationship.

0: People to know that you and I are just a few miles from this enormous building where Trump will be welcomed on Thursday. And we went to see it. The easiest way to do that was by renting bikes, which you can do on any street in Beijing. And as we biked through traffic, we discussed what is at stake at the summit. Here's what it sounded like.
1: Okay, so on our right is the Forbidden City, and on the left is the Great Hall of the People. And that, am I right, is where President Trump will be officially welcomed.
2: Absolutely.
1: On Thursday. You've been in that building. What's it like in there? It's huge.
2: Yeah, it's like full of red plush carpet, chandeliers, marble walls. It's just massive.
1: There's a policy argument about a summit, but there's also the symbolism of it.
2: Yes, it's about face and the importance of this relationship. That's a massive thing for Chinese officials, that they need to be seen as a peer to be respected.
1: Bit of traffic here. And I suppose we should note, we are still approaching the Great Hall of the People, that the Trump administration's point of view is that it has been not getting that kind of respect. He now comes here wanting the Chinese to increase or in some cases resume purchases of American products. That's one of the things we think the United States wants out of this.
2: Absolutely. And China also wants to buy from the U.S. You know, one of the Chinese officials' argument is if you want to rebalance the trade deficit, then let us, China, buy more top-notch semiconductors to run our AI. Jet engines that we need.
1: Which is exactly what we should note the Biden administration, as well as the Trump administration, has not been willing to do in recent years. The United States trying to maintain its lead in artificial intelligence?
2: Absolutely, but guess what China's leverage is?
1: What?
2: It has the crucial key minerals that America needs.
1: Rare earths.
2: Well, that's the reason why a lot of analysts say that China is coming into this summit much stronger than they did almost 10 years ago when they last had Trump coming to China.
1: Jennifer, I know we were just passing one building, but it feels like we took several minutes to do so. It's a big one.
2: It's a big one.
0: And NPR's Jennifer Pack is pretty confident on that yellow bike in Beijing traffic. Thanks so much.
3: Thank you.
0: Now, in the days before the U.S.-China summit, each country threw a few elbows at the other. Rather than building up goodwill, they seemed to be seeking leverage. So we called Don Wong, a Chinese economist with the Eurasia Group. We found her in transit at an airport in London, and she talked us through each side's moves, starting with this. China told foreign firms they will be punished if they back away from China. What does that mean in practical terms?
4: It basically means they cannot be too compliant with the American demand.
0: The U.S. has pressured companies to rely less on China.
4: But from the China side, this is no longer tolerable. And I can see more of action from the China side to put pressure directly on those companies when it comes to how they manage their supply chains and the capital investment.
0: China also blocked Meta, the U.S. company, of course, from acquiring an AI firm from China. What does that say about future deals?
4: This is quite chilling, especially for the AI startups in China. Because previously the common practice was that the U.S. investors would have the seed money in Chinese startups, and then they use Chinese data, Chinese talent, Chinese resources, and then the exit strategy is to be bought out by an American investor or an American IT company, exactly the Meta case. But as soon as China has rolled out this veto for the Meta deal, that basically means in the future, Chinese AI companies has to take a side early on, and the talents and capital for the AI research and AI companies can no longer be freely flow between the two countries.
0: It sounds like China imposed a cost on itself as well as keeping control of its AI. Is that right?
4: Oh, exactly. It's kind of like the mirror image of President Trump putting a tariffs on Chinese exports. It's hurting the U.S. as well.
0: China also told its companies to ignore U.S. sanctions. Can they do that?
4: Unfortunately, companies cannot ignore the U.S. sanctions, and China cannot punish every company that is complying with the U.S. requirements. What's going on right now is that China is maximizing its pressure on those companies in the hope that they might be able to lobby the U.S. government to step back in a number of the restrictions

0: for Chinese market, and also especially in terms of high-tech sectors.
1: The U.S. took a mirror image move against China. It sanctioned nine Hong Kong and mainland Chinese companies for allegedly aiding Iran's military. What's the practical effect of that?
0: That is a direct response for China's move. So it looks like both sides are trying to generate mini crises leading up to this summit. They're maximizing the leverage, essentially. I don't see this damaging the Chinese economy or normal businesses of those companies on the sanction list, but it will create more of a hurdle when it comes to reaching a good agreement between China and the U.S.
1: As I'm sure you know, there's also been talk of more Chinese investment in the United States as part of some potential agreement. Can you imagine that happening? And if so, where would the money go?
0: Chinese companies really welcome this idea, but from the Chinese government side, they do not want technology transfer in some of the leading sectors that China has. So now the areas in discussion are in the new energy supply chain, on the EV and the battery technology. I don't see that happening, mainly because of the pushback from the U.S. side. But if there can be some limited deal between Qatar and Ford, it's going to be a very positive sign, actually, for the future talks between the two countries.
1: Why would there be pushback from the U.S. side of the idea of Chinese investment in battery technology for Ford automobiles?
0: It looks like that the U.S. government doesn't want to have a high presence of Chinese technology, especially the green technology. It is not in line with President Trump's long-term plan. So I don't see that President Trump wants to see this. Although for technology and auto sector in the U.S., they very much needed Chinese technology badly.
1: It sounds like, from your perspective, you're expecting a very brief summit, which it will be, a little bit of ceremony and not much in the way of substance.
0: I can't imagine a substantial deal coming out from that short period of time. And among all those American presidents' visits in China, he seems to be the one in the biggest rush, not visiting other cities, not visiting Chinese manufacturers. So I think for both sides, the understanding seems to be on the same page, that they want to contain this conflict and they would want to have this trade truce to last as long as possible.
1: Don Wong, it's a pleasure talking with you. Thanks for joining us while you're traveling.
0: Thank you for having me.
1: We are reporting from Beijing, and I'll be co-hosting the program from here tomorrow, which is the main day of the summit.
2: The federal government has filed charges in the deadly 2024 bridge collapse in Baltimore. Six people died when a huge cargo ship lost power and crashed into the Francis Scott Key Bridge. A federal grand jury has indicted the companies operating the ship and the vessel superintendent. Scott Massioni of member station WYPR reports.
3: The Justice Department brought charges against two companies operated by Synergy Marine Group in Singapore and the ship superintendent, an Indian national. They're charged with conspiracy, not telling the Coast Guard of a known hazardous condition, and providing false statements to the government during the investigation. Kelly Hayes, the U.S. attorney for Maryland, says the ship's operators knowingly used the wrong kind of pump to fuel the ship's generators, making it unable to restart after it lost power and crashed into the bridge, knocking a large section of the 1.6-mile span into the water.
4: Synergy employees, including its shoreside technical managers, fabricated and directed the fabrication of safety inspections and certifications related to vessel systems.
3: The DOJ alleges the companies were aware of unsafe practices on at least three vessels dating as far back as 2020. Synergy is also accused of violating the Clean Water and Oil Pollution Acts for contaminants that seeped into the Patapsco River. The corporations could be liable for $10 billion in fines. The DOJ is trying to extradite the superintendent from India. In a statement, Synergy says it will vigorously defend itself from what it called inaccurate allegations. Martin Davies, a maritime lawyer at Tulane University, says the indictment's complex because the defendants are all out of the country.
5: There will be jurisdictional issues if the defendants simply don't make an appearance.
3: All this is happening as the city of Baltimore and the victims' families are suing Synergy and the ship owner, Grace Ocean Private, for restitution. The state of Maryland already settled its civil case with the businesses for $2.25 billion. The replacement bridge is projected to be finished in 2030. For NPR News, I'm Scott Massioni in Baltimore.

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1: This is MPB Think Radio. Good morning on this Wednesday, May 13th, Hump Day. I'm Desiree Frazier at 619. You're listening to Morning Edition. Thanks so much for waking up with us, or even if you're out and about getting your day going, we appreciate you tuning in. In the forecast today, sunny skies expected, highs in the 80s. Tonight, temperatures drop into the 50s. But for today, Jackson, Senatobia, Biloxi, Aberdeen, a high of 84. Tupelo and Iuka, 81. Water Valley at 83. Meridian, Loosedale, Greenwood, 85. Hattiesburg and Yazoo City, 86. Next on Morning Edition, New York Times tech correspondent Mike Isaac talks about Sam Altman's testimony in the lawsuit brought by Elon Musk against OpenAI. And also, Transportation Secretary Sean Duffy filmed a reality TV road trip with his family. The show, sponsored by companies his agency regulates, is raising ethical concerns.
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6: This is Morning Edition from NPR News. I'm Michelle Martin.
7: And I'm Leila Fadel. OpenAI CEO Sam Altman is defending himself against Elon Musk's accusations that he stole a charity by converting OpenAI into a for-profit company. Altman and Musk co-founded the maker of ChatGPT a decade ago. Altman testified Tuesday in Musk's suit against him. The case argues that Altman and others moved away from the company's founding mission to create safe artificial intelligence to benefit humanity. Mike Isaac is a tech correspondent for the New York Times who's covering the trial in Oakland, California, and he joins me now. Good morning. Welcome to the program, Mike.
8: Hey, thanks for having me.
7: What was Sam Altman's main defense on Tuesday in court?
8: Well, this case really has come down to the idea of, frankly, which billionaire you believe is doing this the right way. You know, on the one hand, we have Elon Musk, who is no longer a part of OpenAI, but says he only wanted to build AI responsibly and was tricked into leaving the entity with Sam Altman at the helm. Altman essentially says, look, you left the company in 2018 and said that you were done with it. You never, and you haven't contested that in the few years since you left. And now you're suing later on because you're building a for-profit competitor to us called xAI, which is also developing artificial intelligence.
7: Now, an example came up in court of Musk suggesting a deal that would turn OpenAI into a for-profit.
8: That's right. One of the things that the OpenAI side is saying is like, look, there are plenty of emails in the past that has Elon Musk essentially speaking out of both sides of his mouth and saying we could have done an earlier deal to make this into a company with equity structures that has Elon Musk in control over it and potentially profiting from it. And the idea being that, you know, Elon wants to say he's been doing this sort of selfless building of AI for years now, but actually he has been interested in taking a stake of his own, just even as he's saying he hasn't been.
7: How has Musk characterized Altman's trustworthiness, and how did Altman respond?
8: So Sam Altman's testimony was actually pretty brutal when Elon Musk's lawyers went after him. Basically, it became an attack on Sam Altman's character. And the idea that Sam Altman, this guy who 10 years ago in private was saying he wanted to build AI safely with Elon Musk, can no longer basically be trusted to do so. And Elon Musk's attorneys trotted out like a laundry list of things that said essentially everyone in Sam Altman's life felt that he could not be trusted, from the CTO of the company, Mira Murati, to the idea of self-dealing and investing in companies that OpenAI would later purchase or make deals with, or to even being potentially kicked out of other companies that he founded in the past. It was really just a big referendum on, is Sam Altman a trustworthy person? And it was pretty devastating.
7: How did Altman respond to Musk's characterization of him in court?
8: Altman basically said, look, the picture that you're painting of me is not something that I'm familiar with. I know that people tend to have a lot of problems with me, and I feel hurt by their misunderstandings, but I feel like that's an unfair characterization. And instead of getting combative like, say, Elon Musk did on the stand, Altman was trying to, I would say, strike a humble tone while also painting it as a misunderstanding.
7: That's New York Times tech correspondent Mike Isaac. Thank you, Mike.
8: Thank you so much for having me.
6: Transportation Secretary Sean Duffy filmed a reality TV road trip with his family while on the job. It was sponsored by companies that Duffy's agency regulates. NPR's Rachel Treisman reports on the ethical questions that raises.
9: The Great American Road Trip follows Duffy, his wife, and their 9 children on a cross-country journey that he calls a civic experience.
10: It's one of the most powerful ways to understand the vast, beautiful, complicated place we call home.
9: The trailer, released Friday, shows the family riding snowmobiles, admiring the Liberty Bell, and visiting the Boston house where Duffy filmed a season of MTV's The Real World in 1997. He met his wife, Rachel Campos Duffy, on Road Rules All-Stars the following year. Campos Duffy told Fox and Friends last week that they had the idea to document a family road trip after President Trump tasked cabinet members with celebrating America's 250th birthday.
11: We're like, let's go back to our roots. Let's just, you know, let's get, do this one for free. We'll put it onto YouTube. We'll let the whole country see it.
9: Duffy says they filmed the series in 1 or 2 day windows over a 7 month period. A Department of Transportation spokesperson told NPR that Duffy did work along the way, like visiting air traffic control towers. After critics raised questions, Duffy said no taxpayer money was spent on his family. But that's concerning to Donald Sherman, president of the watchdog organization Citizens for Responsibility and Ethics in Washington, or CREW.
12: If he's saying that this is a work project, or that he did work on the project, then taxpayer funds should be paying for it.
9: Instead, Duffy says, production costs were covered by a nonprofit called the Great American Road Trip Incorporated. Its website lists over a dozen corporate sponsors, most of which are in the travel industry and subject to Department of Transportation oversight. They include Toyota, Boeing, Shell, and Royal Caribbean. Here's Sherman.
12: This nonprofit appears to be a vehicle for industry to get access to and potentially influence the Secretary of Transportation, who oversees their industry.
9: His organization has asked the Department of Transportation's Independent Office of Inspector General to investigate whether Duffy's show violated any federal ethics rules. Duffy says career ethics and budget officials approved his travels in accordance with federal rules. And on Fox and Friends, he indirectly addressed another criticism, that the war in Iran has raised gas prices too high for other families to hit the road, too.
13: You could go for 2 hours. You could drive for 2 days. Yeah. You could do a day trip. It fits any budget.
9: There's no confirmed release date for the 5-part series, though Duffy told Fox and Friends episodes will drop in June. Rachel Treisman, NPR News.

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3: Weather stays pretty dry and quiet through the end of the week with temperatures warming up between now and Friday. All of France looking at sunny skies today. A high this afternoon will be into the lower 80s. Later on tonight, mainly clear, and overnight low will drop down into the lower 50s. Meridian will see a partly to mostly sunny sky today. A high this afternoon into the lower 80s. Later on tonight, mainly clear skies, maybe a few passing clouds overhead, and overnight low will drop down into the upper 50s. And in Gulfport, patchy fog to start, then sunshine, low 80s today. We'll end up with a clear sky, mid-60s overnight. I'm meteorologist Sally Russell. 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
4: Live from NPR News in Washington, I'm Dave Mattingly. President Trump says he plans to ask China's President Xi Jinping to open up his country to American businesses when the two meet in Beijing. Trump is scheduled to arrive in China shortly for a state visit. A number of corporate CEOs are traveling with the president aboard Air Force One, including those from Boeing and chipmaker NVIDIA. The state of Alabama says it will hold a special primary election for four of the state's seven congressional seats. The move was announced after the U.S. Supreme Court cleared the way for the Republican-led state to use a congressional map that had been previously blocked by the courts, as NPR's Ashley Lopez reports.
5: After the Supreme Court weakened the Voting Rights Act 2 weeks ago, there's been a flurry of GOP redistricting efforts in the South. And now Alabama can use a map that has one more seat that favors Republicans compared to the now defunct map that the lower court ordered. This ruling, however, came a week before the state's primary. Republican Governor Kay Ivey announced the state will hold a special primary for the four seats affected by the change. This is expected to cause some confusion for voters, particularly because this change was announced when absentee mail voting was already underway. The new special primary election will be held on August 11th. Ashley Lopez, NPR News.
4: Wall Street futures are mixed this morning ahead of the open. This is NPR News from Washington. Lawmakers in South Carolina have decided not to take up congressional redistricting. Five Republican state senators joined their Democratic colleagues yesterday in voting not to move forward with making changes to the state's congressional map. Republicans currently have a 6-to-1 advantage in the state's congressional representation. The head of the Food and Drug Administration is out after 13 months on the job. Dr. Marty McCary, a surgeon and health researcher, had come under criticism for months from within and outside the Trump administration over policy and procedures to include the pharmaceutical industry. NPR's Sydney Lupkin has more.
6: In a post on Truth Social, President Trump thanked McCary for doing a great job, but Dr. Ben Rome, a physician and health policy researcher at Brigham and Women's Hospital in Boston, says he's glad to see McCary go.
7: I think the last year has been an unmitigated disaster for the FDA. So there has been a lot of changes to regulatory processes that have totally undermined the FDA's independent abilities and have introduced political interference into the process.
6: There's also been a big exodus of career staff. That's in addition to the mass firings that took place just after McCary was confirmed last year. Rome says he hopes the next person will right the ship, but he's worried.
4: That's NPR's Sydney Lupkin. The president is expected to appoint the FDA's deputy commissioner as the acting head. I'm Dave Mattingly in Washington.
8: Good morning. It's 6:33, Wednesday, May 13th. This is Morning Edition on MPB Think Radio. I'm Desiree Frazier. Here's what's in news at 7:04. Blood centers in Mississippi and across the Gulf South are warning of shortages as summer donor turnout falls.
9: It's a very tenuous supply when a small amount of people are providing all the blood that's used in the country. And, you know, it's the blood that's on the shelf today that's used for the patients today.
8: The Legacy of Service and the Final Salute will take you to a moving tribute for officers who gave everything in the line of duty.
10: This was his love. He wanted to do it. He was willing to put his life on the line. And, he was a real hero to me.
8: That's all ahead. This is Morning Edition on MPB Think Radio, Mississippi Public Broadcasting.
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12: This is Morning Edition from NPR News. I'm Leila Fadel.
13: And I'm Michelle Martin with an update on Southern Republicans' efforts to redraw congressional maps in ways that favor their party. Alabama is moving ahead with plans to bring back a map previously found to violate the Voting Rights Act. Elections in affected districts are now scheduled for August. In South Carolina, redistricting efforts seem to have stalled out. And in Tennessee, both parties are grappling with the aftermath of that state's new map that splits the majority black Memphis into three districts that are likely to elect Republicans. NPR political reporter Stephen Fowler joins us now from Tennessee. Good morning, Stephen.
14: Good morning.
13: So what's been the reaction from people you've talked to there?
14: Well, in court, there are several lawsuits at the state and federal level. In the court of public opinion, you've got some folks in Memphis who are worried that the new lines will lead to black voters having their voices diluted and then tuning out of the election process altogether, like Pastor J. Lawrence Turner, who's also head of the Black Clergy Collaborative of Memphis.
15: Some will say, hey, what's the use? Why participate if this is what's going to happen, if they're just going to do what they want? I'll reverse it and say this is absolutely the reason why you need to vote, so that things like this don't continue to happen.
14: His two church campuses are now in two congressional districts in the same city. Turner told me that the needs and problems of Memphis have been sacrificed for a national Republican agenda.
13: Okay, but what about Republicans there? What are they saying about these new boundary lines in that national agenda?
14: Republicans control things in Washington and in Tennessee at the state level, but not Memphis or the surrounding Shelby County. There's been long simmering local beef over things like crime and education, and that has spilled over into this zero-sum fight for Congress. Here's Luke Symbol with the Shelby County GOP.
16: There are serious challenges here that the local government clearly struggles with, and as a Republican, I would say there's a reason for that. It's poor leadership. The policies of the local Democrat Party don't work.
14: The other thing, Michelle, is that in these three new districts, Shelby County and Memphis don't account for a majority of the votes. So in a way, it dilutes the power of both Democrats and Republicans there in the grand scheme of things.
13: So who has that power now?
14: Well, yesterday I drove 3 hours and 200 miles across the state to the other end of this new district and talked to Republican officials in the suburban Williamson and more rural Murray counties just south of Nashville. Their arguments, one, it's about trying to elect more Republicans to support President Trump's agenda in Congress. Two, they pointed out Democrats have also previously gerrymandered Tennessee and are currently gerrymandering in blue states. And three, they say the new district lines, with a fairly even mix of urban, suburban, and rural Tennessee, is more reflective of the state and is going to force candidates to work harder to appeal to everyone.
13: All right, well, we'll see about that. So Tennessee's map is now official. Where do things stand in the other southern states we mentioned?
14: It's chaotic, confusing, a mixed bag. You had some Republicans in South Carolina State Senate block an effort to tack on redistricting to the end of their session agenda. In Alabama, the Supreme Court cleared the way for that state to use a map that had previously been struck down. So some of the state's congressional primaries will happen next Tuesday. Others are now pushed to August using those previously illegal 2023 boundary lines. It reiterates conflicting realities here. Republicans are making these changes for political aims, fewer Democrats, more Republicans. But in the South, Michelle, you can't disentangle political aims from race and historic fights over civil rights. So for black voters, those national aims just have a different connotation.
13: That is NPR Stephen Fowler reporting from Tennessee. Stephen, thank you.
14: Thank you.
12: A report out today shows that big losses in reading and math scores did not begin with the pandemic. Researchers say they started more than a decade ago. NPR's Corey Turner has more on what they call a learning recession and what some states are doing about it.
17: The report, called the Education Scorecard, comes from researchers at Stanford, Harvard, and Dartmouth. And let's start with that headline about the nation being stuck in a learning recession.
18: particularly in reading, test scores were going down for 4 to 6 years before the pandemic.
17: Stanford researcher Sean Reardon.
18: In fact, you wouldn't really know there was a pandemic effect if you just looked at the last 10 or 12 years of test scores. There's been just a steady kind of decline.
17: Reardon argues this learning recession began around 2013 after a quarter century of learning gains he calls astonishing.
18: The average fourth grader in 2013 could perform the same math skills as the average sixth grader could in 1990.
17: And that matters, Reardon says, because as bad as things are now, it means America's schools have done incredible things before and can do them again. To stop this learning recession, though, we need to know not just when it started, but why. Tom Kane at Harvard says there are at least two possible explanations. One, schools stopped worrying about a tough federal law that punished them for low test scores.
19: Under No Child Left Behind, school leaders every year had to be nervous the day that their test results were being announced.
17: But Kane says around 2013, that law was essentially abandoned. So that's one theory.
19: The other one is the rise in social media, which happened about the same time.
17: Turns out reading and math scores also started falling as teens' social media use skyrocketed. What really caused the declines, though, it's too early to know. Now, let's jump to the present and some good news. Last year, students in most states showed improvement in math, offering fresh hope for an end to this learning recession. Reading's been a tougher slog, but there's hope there, too. The few states that have improved all have something in common.
20: C-tech.
17: They've doubled down on phonics and the science of reading, including Maryland.
21: Ow-d. You guys are super duper what?
20: Yeah.
21: Kiss your brain.
17: Baltimore City's schools have made big gains in reading. Last year, teacher Kimberly Lowry helped three quarters of her kindergartners become grade level readers or better. Her top boss, Sonia Brookins Santelises, has been Baltimore City School's CEO for the past decade and says she came in determined to improve the district's approach to literacy.
22: The first thing that it did mean was that we all learn together how young people learn to read.
17: Brookins Santelises decided to move away from an approach known as whole language and toward the science of reading. So she told her literacy staff,
22: there are other districts in Maryland that are doing whole language, and you are free to go there. We are not doing that in Baltimore City.
17: Then during the pandemic, Baltimore students lost far less ground than kids in schools with similar levels of poverty. And by 2022, the city's reading scores were shooting up. Back in Mrs. Lowry's kindergarten class, the kids have the giggles after a fun game of breaking down word sounds. Mrs. Lowry asked them one more time, you guys are super duper what?
20: Smart.
17: Corey Turner, NPR News, Baltimore, Maryland.

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1: This is MPB Think Radio. Good morning. It's Wednesday, May 13th. The time is 6:42. 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I'm Desiree Frazier. Sunny today with highs in the 80s. Tonight, temperatures drop into the 50s. But for today, Aberdeen, Biloxi, Greenwood, Jackson, all at 84 degrees for highs. Iuka, 81. Water Valley coming in at 83. And Hattiesburg, 86.
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11: Good morning. I'm Leila Faldin. A small seaside village in Italy is being overrun by peacocks. They moved out of a nearby forest to avoid predators and started perching on rooftops and parked cars. The town is divided. Some are fed up with the mess they're creating and it being woken up by late night mating calls. Others think they're magical. One resident appointed himself an unofficial peacock ranger, patrolling the streets in a bright orange vest to protect the birds from angry neighbors. It's Morning Edition.
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11: 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I'm Leila Fadel.
13: And I'm Michelle Martin. Good morning. When President Trump negotiates with Iran, he says he thinks only of eliminating Tehran's nuclear weapons capability and, quote, not even a little bit, unquote, about Americans' financial struggles. Americans, though, are giving affordability a lot of thought. Nowhere more than in California, which has had some of the nation's highest gas prices for a while. The average price for a gallon of regular there is more than $6. From member station KQED, Azul Dostrun-Ekman reports on how spiraling costs are forcing financial sacrifices.
14: I'm just doing this to get over the bridge so I can go to Costco.
15: It's afternoon rush hour in San Francisco, and Naomi Rodriguez needs gas. The marquee at this gas station reads $6.80 for a gallon of regular.
14: What was it, $17 for 2.5 gallons? Crazy.
15: Rodriguez is in her early 30s, a UC Berkeley student, and works at a social justice nonprofit here in the city. Since leaving campus housing in February, she's been staying with friends in different Bay Area cities and commuting by car to work.
14: Like, I can't even really focus on putting all my money towards getting a place for myself because I spend so much on gas, and not even just gas, just all the car expenses.
15: Besides that, she also says she can't afford to visit her mother in Southern California, who's sick with cancer. And she's cutting out things that help her manage her stress, like the gym and driving to support groups.
14: And I go to school to help people. You know, that's what I want to do, and I can barely help myself with this economy.
15: California's gas is expensive for a few reasons. The state has higher taxes, a requirement for a cleaner burning, more expensive blend of fuel, and there are supply issues. But the war in Iran has sent gas prices soaring to near record levels.
0: I'm just getting this ready because we're going to be dropping this off. This is going to be our first stop.
15: Across the bay in Oakland, Shakina Samaya Thomas is getting ready to run some errands. On today's trip, she's heading to a recycler, Trader Joe's, and later to get gas. She bundles these errands into one to save on costs. She's in her early 60s and says to get to work or medical appointments, she has to drive. She works as a substitute adult educator, and her husband works in security. Last year, combined, they both made just over $34,000.
0: Driving is reserved for getting to and from work and getting our basic needs met. I don't see friends. I don't go out. I don't do social things.
15: And the recent jumps in gas prices have taken a toll.
0: It's a constant calculation trying to manage all this. And yes, it's exhausting. It's emotionally and physically exhausting. And it's not easy on a marriage either, I'm going to tell you that.
15: Later, when she gets gas, she pays $34 for 6 gallons.
0: That's money I don't have for food. That's money I don't have to pay my utility bills. That's money that isn't going to go to savings, isn't going to go to retirement, isn't going to go to the potential of one day maybe being able to take a vacation. You know, the things that people want.
15: For her, driving is non-negotiable. So if prices keep rising, she says she'd be forced to cut one of the few things left that bring her and her husband joy, their streaming subscriptions. Other than that, she says she doesn't know what's left to cut. For NPR News, I'm Azul Dahlstrom-Ekman in Oakland.
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1: 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I'm Desiree Frazier. In our outlook today, weather-wise, sunny skies, highs in the 80s. Next on Morning Edition, after a tumultuous 13 months, heading the U.S. Food and Drug Administration, Marty Makary resigns. You hear more about that ahead.
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13: Edition from NPR News. I'm Michelle Martin.
19: And I'm Leila Fadel. The commissioner of the Food and Drug Administration has resigned. Dr. Marty Makary told President Trump he was leaving Tuesday after 13 tumultuous months on the job. In a few minutes, we'll hear from a head of the FDA in Trump's first term about Makary's tenure. First, the details.
13: NPR Pharmaceuticals correspondent Sydney Lupkin is here to talk about the change. Good morning, Sydney.
20: Good morning.
13: So why is this happening?
20: Well, I'm told the final straw for McCary was White House pressure to okay flavored vapes, something he did not agree with. That's according to a federal health official familiar with management of the agency, but who wasn't authorized to speak publicly. The pressure has been building for a while. He had survived a series of controversies. McCary was definitely disrupting the agency, which is really in line with what the rest of the Trump administration has been trying to do to the federal government. And he made a lot of people mad. At times, McCary angered the Make America Healthy Again movement for not pushing the MAHA agenda fast enough or hard enough, and he upset people wanting a more predictable approach to regulation at the FDA.
13: Can you give us some examples?
20: Oh, sure. For example, people who support the MAHA movement were upset when the agency approved updated COVID-19 vaccines last year. He also disappointed people who oppose abortion by approving a second generic version of mifepristone, drug makers and patient groups who want a consistent and predictable FDA were unhappy with the agency's reversals on experimental drugs and vaccines. McCary made some policy changes without convening the typical FDA advisory committees of outside experts. These committees have a lot of rules around them to make sure they're not biased, and they're typically convened before big agency decisions. It's a way to build public trust. And McCary didn't do that before changing the safety warnings on hormone replacement therapies. At the time, he called the committees bureaucratic, conflicted, and expensive. So even though medical groups had long wanted those safety labels changed, they didn't like the way McCary did it.
13: So what are people saying now that McCary is out?
20: In a post on Truth Social, President Trump thanked McCary for doing a great job, but Dr. Ben Rome, a physician and health policy researcher at Brigham and Women's Hospital in Boston, says he's glad to see McCary go.
21: I think the last year has been an unmitigated disaster for the FDA. So there has been a lot of changes to regulatory processes that have totally undermined the FDA's independent abilities and have introduced political interference into the process.
20: There's also been a big exodus of career staff. That's in addition to the mass firings that took place just after McCary was confirmed last year. Rome says he hopes the next person will right the ship, but he's worried.
13: So speaking of that, who is the next person that we think will lead the FDA?
20: That would be Kyle Diamantis. Trump announced that he'll be the acting commissioner. Diamantis had been the deputy commissioner for food, overseeing nutrition and human food safety. He's a lawyer, not a medical doctor. But the administration has struggled to get some of its health picks confirmed by the Senate, so it may be a while before there's a permanent commissioner.
13: That is NPR's pharmaceuticals correspondent, Cindy Lupkin. Cindy, thank you.
20: You bet.
19: For more on the resignation of the head of the FDA and what that means for the agency, I'm joined by Dr. Scott Gottlieb. He was commissioner of the Food and Drug Administration from 2017 to 2019 in President Trump's first term. Good morning and welcome to the program.
22: Good morning. Thanks for having me.
19: So as we just heard, Dr. McCary resigned apparently because of pressure from the White House to approve flavored vapes, which he did not agree with. What do you make of his resignation?
22: I'm not sure that there was one policy issue that drove this. I don't know the details. Marty's a friend. I think there were some constructive things that he did during his tenure at the agency. I think that the biggest challenge that the agency faces and faced was just the loss of senior personnel. If you look at overall, they lost thousands of staff members, thousands of medical reviewers. You look at the oncology division, the agency went from about 100 medical reviewers at its starting strength to about 50 now. The hematology division that oversees malignant heme went from 21 reviewers to 6. They lost an entire breast cancer review team. That's just the oncology division, which I happen to look at closely. And they also lost a lot of senior career leaders inside both the Biologics Center and the Drug Center. There were political appointees put in those positions. And I think ultimately that eroded a lot of the institutional rigor and experience of the agency. And I think that's what's been hobbling the agency.
19: Taken together, all of these departures plus kind of a tumultuous year, as you said, you called Dr. McCary a friend, and you said he has done some admirable things. But him leaving, how does that affect health policy in the U.S., plus all these other departures you mentioned?
22: Yeah, I think the continued turnover at the agency is not constructive for FDA. I think what you want in those positions is stable leadership, both in the commissioner's office, and there's probably going to be other turnover in the commissioner's office as a result of his departure, but also stable leadership in the different centers that govern the products, oversee different product centers. When I was there, I inherited a core of center directors from Rob Califf, who had been commissioner before me, and they stayed in place for my entire tenure at the agency. And that was very helpful to me, having senior career leaders with a lot of experience, having stable leadership in those positions. And if you look at those positions, they've turned over many times in the last couple of years. There's been some divisions inside the drug center that have turned over five or six times. That kind of turnover inside the agency, the loss of very experienced senior career leaders in those positions, that ultimately has a real impact on the review process. And it's not just in the drug center. You're also seeing that in tobacco center. You're seeing it in the food center as well, though that's been a little bit more stable.
19: What does it mean for public trust in the agency?
22: I think most people probably aren't paying very close attention to who's coming and who's going inside FDA, but I think that there is a perception of just consistent and sort of persistent turnover inside FDA, and that has to have an impact on the overall public perception of the agency. And a lot of the senior career leaders who left also were well known outside the agency.
19: You know, the reporting indicates that there was pressure from the White House, at least over this one decision. As a former FDA commissioner, did you ever experience White House pressure or this kind of White House pressure?
22: Yeah, and I don't know. I don't know if that's true, that narrative around White House pressure. It does appear the White House had a different perspective on some of the tobacco-related issues. But look, I had policy disputes. I had places of disagreement. But I was always able to come to a compromise and didn't feel that the White House forced me into a decision.
19: Former FDA Commissioner Dr. Scott Gottlieb, thank you for your time.
22: Thanks a lot.
19: People in China smoke far more than in the U.S. One study finds almost half of Chinese men are smokers. Tomorrow on Morning Edition, the women trying to change that. Listen in the NPR app or this public radio station. This is Morning Edition from NPR News. I'm Leila Fadel.
13: And I'm Michelle Martin.
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3: Bridge of high pressure will continue to build on and keeping us dry and quiet through the end of this week. Horn Lake today, lots of blue sky, lots of sunshine. Our high temperatures this afternoon into the lower 80s. Tonight, mainly clear to partly cloudy and overnight low into the low 50s. Jackson will see some patchy fog to start, then sunshine. Our high temperatures will be right around the low 80s today. Mainly clear skies tonight. Overnight low will drop down into the lower 60s. And in Biloxi, a foggy start to the day, otherwise sunny skies. A high will be into the lower 80s. Later on tonight, mainly clear and overnight low, mid-60s. I'm meteorologist Sally Russell. 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
1: Good morning. It's 7 o'clock, Wednesday, May 13th. I'm Desiree Frazier. This is Morning Edition on MPB Think Radio. Here's what's coming up in news at 7:04. Blood centers in Mississippi and across the Gulf South warn of shortages as summer donations trail off.
5: It's a very tenuous supply when a small amount of people are providing all the blood that's used in the country. And, you know, it's the blood that's on the shelf today that's used for the patients today.
1: A salute to Mississippi officers who gave everything in the line of duty takes place. We'll take you to the moving tribute.
23: This was his love. He wanted to do it. He was willing to put his life on the line. And, he was a real hero to me.
1: And also coming up, lawmakers are pressing Defense Secretary Pete Hegseth about the growing cost of the Iran war and getting the Strait of Hormuz reopened. Those stories ahead. 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
24: Live from NPR News in Washington, I'm Corva Coleman. President Trump has arrived in China for a state visit. He wants to focus on trade rather than the war in Iran. Trump's visit will be watched by U.S. farmers who've been hurt by the trade war between China and the U.S. NPR's Kirk Siegler reports many are hoping for a finalized trade deal.
25: Joe Vaklovic is a former Chicago Trade Board analyst who hosts the closely followed podcast Standard Grain. He's been skeptical that a solid deal will come out of this summit.
26: Is China really going to buy 25 million metric tons of U.S. soybeans next year, despite the fact that Brazil's got more than ever to export? Chinese demand maybe falling off a little bit. I don't know. It's a hot topic and a good question.
25: a hot topic, and stressful time for farmers like Justin Sherlock. He'd rather be talking about what he's putting in the ground this spring, not geopolitics.
4: I think most American farmers right now will tell you that we have to have faith that he gets us a deal, because kind of the only thing we've got left is hope right now.
25: Hope that any trade deal with China includes a firm commitment to buy a lot of soybeans. Kirk Ziegler, NPR News, Fargo, North Dakota.
24: Voters in Tennessee are grappling with the aftermath of that state's redistricting plan. The new map splits a district based in Memphis into three. NPR Stephen Fowler reports the new districts run hundreds of miles across the state.
6: Local Republican Party leaders tell NPR the change is purely political and about helping President Trump in Washington. Democrats say the dismantling of a majority black district doesn't help folks in Tennessee and is discriminatory. Both sides do agree the changed district lines will make it more challenging to represent all the constituents. The 5th and 9th congressional districts start in urban Memphis, meander through rural West Tennessee, and come together several hundred miles later in suburban Williamson County outside Nashville. Stephen Fowler, NPR News, Memphis, Tennessee.
24: Lebanese authorities say that Israeli attacks in Lebanon yesterday killed at least 13 people. That includes two medics who were hit while they were rescuing wounded people. NPR's Jane Araf has more from Beirut.
7: Lebanon's health ministry says the two medics were killed in Israeli attacks in the southern town of Nabatea. It says Israel killed the men who were government employees in follow-up strikes while they were trying to rescue the wounded. The ministry says Israel has now killed more than 100 first responders since the war between Israel and the militant Lebanese group Hezbollah began on March 2nd. Hezbollah has countered with attacks on Israeli military targets. Lebanese state media reported Tuesday that Israeli forces blew up a solar-powered water pumping station in Deir Mamas that supplies the southern Lebanese village with fresh water. Jane Araf, NPR News, Beirut.
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1: Good morning. It's 7:04, Wednesday, May 13th. I'm Desiree Frazier. This is MPB News. Blood centers in Mississippi and across the Gulf South are warning of shortages. Donor turnout is falling, and hospitals continue using large amounts of blood for emergencies, transplants, and cancer care. MPB's Will Stribling has more.
9: At Mississippi Blood Services in Flowood Tuesday, Juliana Claire Frazier spent a few hours donating blood and platelets. She's a nurse in the bone marrow transplant unit at the University of Mississippi Medical Center. So on her floor, the impacts of blood shortages are not abstract.
11: The types of chemo that we give, it completely wipes out their bone marrow, so they're not making any red blood cells, white blood cells, platelets, so they have literally nothing. We're basically running the blood bank dry, just our unit, and we have 12 beds.
9: Across the state, several blood types are in short supply, including Frazier's O negative, which is often used in emergencies before doctors know a patient's blood type. Casey Dixon with Mississippi Blood Services says the shortages are less to do with an unusual surge in demand than with a change in season.
12: We're ending some of what we would call our busier months just because of the volume that we're able to collect from our students in the schools. And the summer months are extremely hard for us.
9: Ideally, MBS would be bringing in around 200 pints of donated blood per day, and Dixon says they're nowhere close to that right now. The Blood Center in New Orleans, which serves South Louisiana and Mississippi, is experiencing similar pressures. Its medical director, Dr. Tim Peterson, says some hospitals in the region have seen unusually heavy blood use over the last several days due to a spike in trauma cases and major surgeries.
5: It's a very tenuous supply when a small amount of people are providing all the blood that's used in the country. And, you know, it's the blood that's on the shelf today that's used for the patients today.
9: Mississippi Blood Services has information on donor appointments and upcoming blood drives at msblood.com. Will Stribling, NPB News.
1: The State Department of Public Safety honors 38 fallen heroes during their annual memorial ceremony. The service remembers officers killed in the line of duty between 1940 and 2023. Lisa Hood traveled from Tupelo to honor her husband, Master Sergeant Stephen Hood. He died in a car crash just 2 miles from their home in 2009.
0: When they leave the house and their family, you don't know if they're returning home. So it's just day by day that you have to live life to the fullest and know that when you do leave, these guys and women may not return. And so we have to kind of appreciate what they do and love them every day.
1: To keep the officers' memories alive, the department plans to build a new memorial garden at its headquarters. Today's forecast calls for sunny skies, highs in the 80s. Tonight, temperatures drop into the 50s. Jackson looking at a high of 84 degrees. Biloxi also at 84. Senatobia, 84. Iuka, 81.
13: It's Morning Edition from NPR News. I'm Michelle Martin.
19: And I'm Leila Faldin. Good morning. The Pentagon estimates the cost of the war with Iran is about $29 billion. Top defense officials answered questions from Congress on Tuesday. That price tag was one of few specifics over the day of testimony. Coming up, we'll hear from the top Democrat on the House Appropriations Committee on what answers she is looking for. We start with what officials did say.
13: NPR congressional correspondent Claudia Grisales was watching, and she's with us now. Good morning, Claudia.
7: Good morning, Michelle.
13: So 2 weeks ago, Pentagon leaders told lawmakers that the cost of the war was $25 billion. Mm-hmm. Now it's $29 billion. Are we any closer to a final estimate?
7: No, and even that figure does not paint a full picture. Pentagon officials admitted that it doesn't include repairs to U.S. facilities that have been hit by Iran. We heard Senate Democrat Jack Reed press Pentagon Comptroller Jay Hirsch on this exact question.
10: So you do not consider installations that have been damaged in the conflict, correct?
14: We just don't have a good estimate at this time.
7: So I talked to Mark Kansian. He's senior advisor at the Center for Strategic and International Studies, and he's been tracking the costs of the war. CSIS estimates that these repairs alone could add at least another $4 billion to the final price tag. And getting that full picture is key because the Pentagon expects to ask for supplemental funding on top of all of this to pay for the war.
13: Right, and this hearing was supposed to focus on the administration's request for $1.5 trillion for next year's budget. What did we learn about that?
7: Right, and it's a big increase.

0: We're submitting a $1.5 trillion budget that'll remake the department and ensure that every warfighter in the future has exactly what they need.
1: But lawmakers in both parties say they need to know how all that money is going to be spent before they can sign off. Take a listen to House Democratic Appropriator Betty McCollum raising this.
2: I'm deeply concerned that the department can't seem to manage $1 trillion that Congress provided last year. So, gentlemen, we need information.
3: Did we learn anything new about when the Strait of Hormuz could reopen?
1: No, not really. Hegseth couldn't give an estimate when that could happen. He said the U.S. controls the Strait and U.S. military pressure is a key point of leverage against Iran, but many Democrats question that claim. Connecticut Senator Chris Murphy argued there's essentially no military mechanism to reopen the Strait, and he said the administration's strategy to use economic pressure is high risk.
4: When there's plenty of evidence from military history to show that countries that are being attacked or invaded or occupied are actually willing to put up with a whole lot of economic misery in order to preserve national pride.
3: Okay, well, what about Republicans? Did any Republicans push back against Hegseth and other officials?
1: Yes, they took officials to task quite a few times. We saw Maine Senator Susan Collins raise concerns that there seemingly is a shifting plan to reopen the Strait. And South Carolina's Lindsey Graham questioned Pakistan's role as a mediator in talks with Iran. And we also saw Alaska Senator Lisa Murkowski raise concerns about the ceasefire that does not look like a ceasefire. And it's clear we're more than 2 months into this war, and we're seeing increasing GOP frustration about a lack of information from the White House. And this is creating political headwinds for Republicans as they get ready to face voters this fall who are unhappy with the war and seeing daily reminders of it at the gas pump and elsewhere in the economy.
3: That is NPR's Claudia Grisales. Claudia, thank you.
1: Thank you.
5: Representative Rosa DeLauro of Connecticut was one of the members of Congress questioning Pentagon officials. She's the top Democrat on the House Appropriations Committee, and she is with me now. Good morning, and thanks for being on the program.
6: Good to be with you.
5: Were you satisfied by the administration's accounting of what went into that $29 billion figure for their cost of war that they shared?
6: No, not at all. But that is really just representative of the consistent lack of transparency since the president started this war with Iran. As was stated in your report, you've got, in March, they talked about $11 billion, and the end of April, we're at 25, and now just almost 2 weeks later, it's $29 billion. The Congress does not have a written request or a breakdown of the dollar amount that they talked about at any point, and yesterday at the $29 billion number.
5: So you're saying you have no understanding of how this money was spent?
6: We have not a clue as to how this money was spent. There's conjecture, just you've seen in reports, but from the administration. But, you know, there's no clearer, coherent strategy with regard to the war that the president has presented to the Congress. We're week to week, day by day, hour to hour, and the rationale shifts.
5: The Pentagon is requesting $1.5 trillion for 2027, up from $1 trillion for this year's budget. Has Secretary Hegseth explained how the Pentagon intends to spend that money and why the increase?
6: No. The administration has not presented any information as to a definitive amount of money. You heard Senator Reid ask about the facilities, the estimate on the damage to facilities and what that will cost. There is no answer. We have no answer to when they will come with appropriations. You heard of Congresswoman McCollum from Chairman Calvert, Republican and Democrat, is that we need to know the numbers before we can try to move forward.
5: Unfortunately, you're cutting in and out here, but I just want to make sure I understand. So you're referring to the questions around Iran's attacks on U.S. facilities in the region. There's no estimate.
6: That's right.
5: Okay.
6: There was no estimate on what that damage will cost us.
5: Now, some Republicans in yesterday's hearing seemed to indicate that they were also dissatisfied with the level of transparency from the White House, from the administration. Do you see an opportunity for bipartisan pressure to get the transparency you're looking for?
6: Well, that's what my hope is. And I think yesterday in the hearing, both Republicans and Democrats asked specific questions about what are the costs so far? What does that include? When will there be

0: supplemental. When will that, be included in? I said yesterday, if the administration intends to ask Congress for supplemental funding, you need to come back to Congress to testify on that request specifically so that we and the American people can understand what the administration has gotten us into and how it plans to get us out of this. Every single day, every additional day this war goes on brings with it additional costs, and we have no clear or coherent strategy from the administration or cost estimates.
1: To make the $29 billion figure, do you feel it's an underestimate?
0: Yes, it is. It is an underestimate. It is an underestimate.
1: Are you concerned about how long the U.S. weapons stockpile will last as this war continues?
0: Yes. There have been conflicting views about our stockpile of munitions. There are a number of reports that say that we need to be thinking very seriously about that and what we need to be doing to replenish the munitions. However, yesterday, I heard Secretary Hegseth say that, in fact, that they have what they need. So that is really the conflicting views.
1: And really quickly, do you think the administration has underestimated Iran's military power?
0: I have. Look, the question is here, and this is the question that has to be answered. At the end of this crisis, what have we accomplished and at what cost? The American people need to know that, especially at this time when there's a cost of living crisis and costs are going up every day for them.
1: Representative Rosa DeLauro of Connecticut is ranking member of the House Appropriations Committee. Thank you so much.
0: Thank you.
2: Democrats think one of their best chances of flipping a U.S. House seat is in Omaha. Nebraska has a history as a red state, but there are enough Democrats and independent voters in its second congressional district to be influential. First, though, Democrats need to have a nominee. Hours after polls closed on Tuesday, AP results show the Democratic primary was too close to call. Nebraska Public Media's Molly Ashford reports.
3: Democratic candidate Denise Powell spoke to her supporters just before midnight.
4: There are still some votes outstanding. We want this whole Democratic process to work its way through, but we feel so good.
3: Her main opponent, Nebraska State Senator John Kavanaugh, addressed his watch party earlier in the evening. At that point, he was still ahead.
5: We're in the lead because of the hard work of the people in this room. We're in the lead because we work for every single vote.
3: But as the race narrowed and late results gave Powell an edge, the party ended without Kavanaugh coming out again. The Democratic primary has been contentious for weeks, as millions of dollars in outside money has poured into the primary, mainly in support of Powell, who started and ran a PAC to elect female candidates in Nebraska prior to her congressional run. That money was largely spent on ads claiming that Kavanaugh leaving the state house for Washington could jeopardize what's known as Nebraska's blue dot. Nebraska is one of the only states that does not award presidential electoral votes as winner takes all, which means 2 years ago, Democratic presidential candidate Kamala Harris won a single electoral vote in the district. Whoever wins the Democratic nomination will face Republican candidate and Omaha City Councilman Brinker Harding in the general election. Nebraska Governor Jim Pillen threw his support behind Harding on Tuesday.
6: He'll be an extraordinary representative for Nebraska and stand up for our values and who we are.
3: Harding also has the endorsement of President Trump. For NPR News, I'm Molly Ashford in Omaha.
2: Airline passengers in the U.S. love short domestic flights, but airlines have been cutting back on them for years, citing high costs. We hear more on NPR's All Things Considered this afternoon.

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1: This is MPB Think Radio. Good morning. It is Wednesday, May 13th, hump day. The time is 7:19. 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I'm Desiree Frazier. Our weather outlook. The forecast calls for sunny skies, highs in the 80s. It will be a beautiful day. Tonight, temperatures drop into the 50s. So today we're looking at Tupelo and Iuka, high of 81 degrees. Water Valley at 83. Senatobia, Biloxi, Aberdeen, Jackson, all at 84. Meridian, Lucedale, Greenwood, a high of 85. Hattiesburg and Yazoo City, 86. Next on Morning Edition, China has a tight grip on rare earth elements key to electronics, electric vehicles, and fighter jets. A mine in Wyoming raises hopes for a domestic supply. One U.S. and one Chinese manufacturer are looking to further diversify their supply chains, even as Beijing and Washington try to stabilize ties.
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6: 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I'm Leila Fadel.
7: I'm Michelle Martin.
8: And I'm Steve Inskeep in Beijing, where President Trump is about to arrive for a summit with China's president. No matter what happens at their meeting here, the U.S. and China will remain rivals. Each country is denied the other access to vital industrial materials, and that is driving each country to try to end its dependence on the other. China's move was to block the supply of rare earth minerals, forcing the U.S. to back down in its trade war and try to find its own supplies. Before coming to China, our producer Taylor Haney visited a mine in Wyoming with two mining executives.
9: So this is the mine pit here. You know, we're driving down into it.
10: Down a ramp of red earth straight into black. It's very dramatic.
11: Yeah, so you can see the coal seams quite easily.
8: The executives are Scott Kreitzer and Michael Wallacechuk, and you heard them say, coal seams. This is an abandoned coal mine outside Sheridan, Wyoming, within sight of the Bighorn Mountains. The Ramaco company says it found rare earths within that black coal.
10: Can you see any of the rare earths and critical minerals with your naked eye?
11: No, you can't.
10: They're like pixie dust.
11: No, but we are able to use non-invasive portable assaying to get indicative information on what the grades are.
8: Assaying, testing that thick layer of black coal.
11: Most of the rare earths and critical minerals that have been banned by China, we have here in this deposit.
8: The Ramaco mine is not producing anything yet. They're still learning how to efficiently separate the minerals from the coal. But it's part of a U.S. effort to reduce dependence on China. We talked it over with the head of the mining company, Randall Atkins.
12: When you refer to me on the air, you can just call me Randy.
8: Randy Atkins is based in Kentucky, where his company traditionally mines coal. He bought the Wyoming mine back in 2011. When you bought this, you thought it was what?
12: I thought it was a reserve of thermal coal that had been around for 100 years, that they had stopped mining over 50 years ago.
8: Atkins thought he could revive that mine to supply coal-fired power plants. But the company had hardly acquired the property when the market for coal collapsed.
12: I said, okay, if that's the state of the world, let's figure out what else you could use coal for. That process put us in touch with the government. They, independent of us, were doing a analysis on where you could find rare earth throughout the continental U.S. We sent them samples of our cores, and they came back about a year later, said, we think we've found something very interesting. You look like you've got significantly high concentrations of medium and heavy magnetic rare earth.
8: I'm fascinated by this story because it sounds like you thought you were buying a dog and found out you bought a cat.
12: I thought I bought a dog. I thought I could scrub the dog up a little bit and sell it to somebody. As it turned out, I found something that's completely unique. And the amount of rare earth that we found just on a third of the site would probably satisfy U.S. requirements for over 100 years.
8: Can you name for me some of the substances, just rattle off names, that you believe are in there, and then name for me some of the products that would use them?
12: High purity gallium, high purity alumina, high purity quartz, scandium, terbium, dysprosium, germanium.
8: None of those words and some others that he said mean anything to most people, but we use tiny amounts of those substances all the time. Now, if you're using this in semiconductors, chips, that is, mm-hmm. and magnets, you're using them in basically everything in the modern world.
12: Pretty much.
8: I'm looking at a laptop computer here. It would be in that laptop.
12: It would indeed.
8: It's got your website open, and there's a picture of a fighter jet. It would be in the fighter jet?
12: Bingo. Let me give you a list of what some of these things are used for. Gallium, semiconductors, power electronics, UV photodetectors and sensors, the F-18 Hornet. Scandium, it's used in hard battery storage, it's used to lightweight planes, 3D printing, it's also used in 6G drones, which is a growing business for those of us who didn't know much about drones. Germanium, fiber optics, solar cells, infrared optics, semiconductors, high power communications.
8: He went on to mention magnets, wind turbines, electric vehicles, MRIs, and your phone. What excites you about this?
12: Well, it is really the new oil. Rare earth to the 21st century is going to be the oil of the 20th century. That is where the power dynamics are going to be, as we already have seen from what happened last year vis-a-vis China and the U.S., and frankly, China and the rest of the world, in terms of their sort of embargo of their rare earths. And it's fascinating to be on the front line.
8: What did you think about when the United States and China had its trade talks and Trump had his tariffs and China had the rare earths and the United States to some extent had to back down?
12: In a sense, having played the card as dramatically as they did last year, they've kind of opened Pandora's box because the rest of the world, candidly, will never trust China again. So as a result, the world has turned its attention, focus and investment to trying to, in a very short period of time, extricate themselves from this complete dilemma because it's a vial of what you and I would look at and say that looks like powder, but that powder powers the modern world.
8: We were talking with an analyst who said, that's a weapon you get to use one time, and they've used it the one time. She thought maybe it only lasts 5 years. What do you think the time frame is where China can be dominant in this and other people catch up?
12: I think we will begin to catch up over 5 years. Will we have solved the problem? I doubt it. Maybe technology will accelerate that process. Who knows? But the sheer mechanics of building the factories that make this kind of oxide is a pretty daunting proposition.
8: Randy Atkins says his Wyoming mine is still years from production because it's hard to separate rare earths from the surrounding rock. It's taking long enough that some of the company's shareholders have sued. Atkins says the suit is without merit, although the challenge for the United States is real. We are reporting from Beijing this week, and tomorrow we visit a Chinese company that's adapting to American pressure, the tech firm Huawei. This is NPR News.
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13: Weather stays pretty dry and quiet through the end of the week with temperatures warming up between now and Friday. All of France looking at sunny skies today. A high this afternoon will be into the lower 80s. Later on tonight, mainly clear, and overnight low will drop down into the lower 50s. Meridian will see a partly or mostly sunny sky today. A high this afternoon into the lower 80s. Later on tonight, mainly clear skies, maybe a few passing clouds overhead, and overnight low will drop down into the upper 50s. And in Gulfport, patchy fog to start, then sunshine, low 80s today. We'll end up with a clear sky, mid-60s overnight. I'm meteorologist Sally Russell. 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
14: Live from NPR News in Washington, I'm Dave Mattingly. President Trump has arrived in Beijing for a two-day state visit and talks with China's President Xi Jinping. NPR's Jennifer Pack is in Beijing.
15: Trump was the last U.S. president to visit since 2017. And after all of the ceremonial pomp, Trump still launched a trade war with China. He imposed even more tariffs and sanctions last year when he returned to office. Chinese officials retaliated, and the two sides reached a sort of pause last fall. But it's fragile. The two leaders are keen to stabilize the relationship. Chinese media showed roads leading out of the Beijing capital airport were lined with U.S. and Chinese flags side by side to greet Trump's arrival. An editorial in the state-owned People's Daily said China-U.S. relations cannot go back to what it was in the past, but there could be a better future. Jennifer Pack, NPR News, Beijing.
14: Trump says he plans to ask Xi to open up China to American businesses. A number of corporate CEOs traveled with Trump aboard Air Force One, including the head of chipmaker NVIDIA. Sounds of gunshots were heard today at the Philippine Senate, where one of the country's senators had urged the public to block his imminent arrest. De La Rosa is wanted by the International Criminal Court of charges of crimes against humanity stemming from the Philippines' war on drugs. This is NPR News. Days after Tennessee's Republican-led legislature approved a new congressional map, lawmakers in South Carolina have voted not to consider doing the same. Gavin Jackson with South Carolina Public Radio says a handful of Republicans in the state Senate joined their Democratic colleagues to push back on President Trump's call for redistricting.
16: The Senate defeated a last-minute redistricting push in the state as the legislative session nears its end. Five South Carolina Republican senators joined Democrats in killing a bill that would allow lawmakers to take up congressional redistricting after session ends. The five Republicans included Majority Leader Shane Massey, who fielded several calls from President Trump to consider drafting a new map to eliminate Congressman Jim Clyburn's seat, the lone Democratic district of the state's seven. Massey said the map, hastily crafted without public input or thorough vetting, could actually make several districts more competitive for Democrats. Even if the House passes a new map it is considering, time is not on its side in the Senate. For NPR News, I'm Gavin Jackson in Columbia, South Carolina.
14: In Texas, a tentative settlement's been reached in Austin in a case involving four men wrongly accused of raping and killing four teenage girls at a yogurt shop in 1991. If approved, the city will pay three of the men and the family of the fourth $35 million. In February, a judge declared the four to be innocent with the help of advances in DNA evidence. I'm Dave Mattingly in Washington.
1: Good morning. It's 7:33, Wednesday, May 13th. This is Morning Edition on MPB Think Radio. I'm Desiree Frazier. Ahead in news in about a half an hour at 8:04, Mississippi public health experts say the Hunter risk to residents, a Hunter virus risk to residents seems extremely low.
17: We have not identified any passengers on the cruise ship who natives of Mississippi.
1: Blood centers in the state and across the Gulf South warn of shortages as summer donations trail off.
18: It's a very tenuous supply when a small amount of people are providing all the blood that's used in the country. And, you know, it's the blood that's on the shelf today that's used for the patients today.
1: Also coming up, after weathering Trump's tariffs, one U.S. and one Chinese company are looking to further diversify their supply chains, even as Beijing and Washington try to stabilize ties.
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19: 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I'm Michelle Martin.
6: I'm Leila Fadel.
8: And I'm Steve Inskeep in Beijing, where the temperature hit 92 degrees today. The air quality is intense, and where President Trump is meeting Chinese leader Xi Jinping. We are 13 months out from Liberation Day, when Trump imposed tariffs on China that quickly escalated over 145%. So much has happened since then. Eventually, the United States Supreme Court ruled his tariffs were illegal. But very little was resolved in a long-term relationship of two countries that once seemed like partners, then like rivals, and that seemed to drift apart year by year. Manufacturers in both countries face uncertainty, and my colleague Jennifer Pack has been hearing their stories. She's following a manufacturer in the U.S. and one in China.
20: At a factory in the shoemaking hub of Dongguan City, nearly 400 workers cut material, punch holes, and so casual and athletic shoes, mainly for Western brands. They work with a lot of machines. But the most critical tasks are still done by hand, says James Gao, whose company named ShoeBot owns this factory. He points to workers brushing glue on shoe soles. If you don't apply enough glue, he says, the bottom of the shoe will come off. Apply too much, the glue oozes out, and the shoe is defective. This is a very technical skill, something he says he can't find in the U.S. America had shoemaking skills, he says, but it lost out to countries where manufacturing costs less, including China. It doesn't sound like it, but this is the front line of the U.S.-China trade war. President Trump, in his first term, said China is eating America's lunch. He repeated the sentiment a year ago, saying that China and other trade partners have
21: taken advantage of us, ripped us off, and left us for dead, frankly.
20: China pushed back. Trump retaliated. The tariffs meant it didn't make sense for us to make shoes in China for the U.S. market, says Gao. We quickly went into a joint venture to manufacture in Vietnam, where the U.S. tariffs were not as high. So Trump's tariffs have pushed some of the supply chain out of China, but not back to the U.S. Across the Pacific, tariffs are also driving up costs for American manufacturers that buy components from China. For example, this Texas-based factory.
22: Okay. Just for my recording level, and you can drink your coffee because it's not
23: Sure.
20: I came to meet the owner, Saheed Ayub. He's the founder of Isotherm. It designs equipment for commercial fisheries, oil and gas, basically anything that requires cooling. For 25-plus years, he's been manufacturing here in Arlington, Texas.
23: This is all Chinese material. So.
20: Titanium, mostly?
23: Titanium, yeah.
20: Raw materials, though, are mostly imported from China. So when the tariffs went up last spring, Ayub started thinking about moving part of his business out of the U.S. Since then, the U.S. and China have struck a trade truce. And a majority of Americans say they're against increasing tariffs on Chinese imports, according to a new NPR, Chicago Council, and Ipsos survey. China would welcome this. Ahead of Trump's visit, the Chinese Foreign Ministry released this video, highlighting the benefits of U.S.-China cooperation. Today, China-U.S. trade matches the annual GDP of a mid-sized country, it says. Thousands of American companies invest in China. 80% of Apple's core suppliers have plants in China. It's an upbeat message, But for businesses on the front line of U.S.-China trade, their experience since Trump's first term has not been so positive. For Texas manufacturer Ayub, he's got modest hopes for any tariff relief this week.
2: I'm just hoping that it will not go up. Hopefully it will come down.
20: And he's still looking to diversify his manufacturing outside of the U.S., including to China.
2: You always keep all your options open. So we are still looking into that.
20: As for Gao in Dongguan, he says he's been trying to enter more non-U.S. markets since just before Trump returned to the White House last year. In a world that's become more unpredictable, Gao says he just wants to stay agile. Jennifer Pak, NPR News, in Dongguan City, China.
8: We're co-hosting Morning Edition from Washington and Beijing this week, and I will be here throughout the presidential summit.
3: People in Fairbanks, Alaska, are waiting for the dramatic arrival of spring. It's called green up, when birch and aspen trees put their leaves out in a rapid burst. And many of the hills turn green seemingly overnight. It's forecast to happen in the next few days. NPR's Ravenna Koenig reports.
4: When botanist Jan Daw moved up to Fairbanks in 1975, the first green up she saw felt like magic.
9: To be able to watch the same tree at 8 o'clock in the morning, noon, 6 o'clock at night, and you could see that they were growing.
4: Daw works for the University of Alaska Fairbanks and is part of a group that tracks green up each year. Birch and aspen make up a big part of the region's greenery. And while some shadier areas can take longer, often a lot of the trees go from bare to leafy in a shocking 24 to 48 hours.
9: The forest turns from the dull gray of winter into this fresh green burst.
4: What explains this rapid leaf out? To start, Daw says Fairbanks is right at the northern edge of where trees grow, less than 200 miles below the Arctic Circle. It's super cold and dark in the winter, and not many types of trees grow in this region.
9: You have to really be a survivor.
4: Further south, Daw says trees may have 7 months to soak up the sun through their leaves and make it into food. But in Fairbanks, it's more like four.
9: And if you're going to be a successful plant, you have to get your leaves out there.
4: In other words, these trees have evolved to take advantage of the growing season the second it arrives. When is that? Depends year to year. Being so far north, Fairbanks is now getting a whopping 18 plus hours of daylight, which can supercharge plant growth. But the ground also has to thaw enough, and that's the unpredictable part, that the roots can pull up water and make it into sap, which then goes to every single branch.
9: Every single winter bud and feeds it in order for it to have the energy it needs to grow and then open up.
4: For those who live in this area, it's a big moment. Winter is long for people as well as trees.
24: Snow's on the ground, my yard is flooded, my dog is soaking wet, and I'm like, it's coming. It's gonna be spring, it's gonna be summer.
4: Hannah Hill lives in Fairbanks and calls green up a seasonal holiday.
24: I like to celebrate it by hooting and hollering and carrying on and texting everybody I know that I love them and that we did it and here you go.
4: Hill also runs an annual pool where people bet on the day green up arrives. This year, over 100 people participated and are watching their windows for that pop of green. Ravenna Koenig, NPR News.
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1: This is MPB Think Radio. Good morning. It's Wednesday, May 13th. The time is 7:42. I'm Desiree Frazier, and this is Morning Edition. We appreciate you joining us. The forecast today, sunny skies ahead with highs in the 80s. Jackson, Aberdeen, Biloxi, Greenwood, a high of 84 degrees. Iuka, 81. Water Valley, 83. Hattiesburg, Yazoo City, at 86.
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27: 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Winning numbers drawn Monday, May 11th, 24, 30, 37, 56, 64, Powerball 7. 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Winning numbers from Tuesday, May 12th, 17, 32, 35, 40, 47, Mega Ball 17. A recent player in the Cash 4 game won $6,350 on a ticket purchased in Lexington. And winners in the Cash Pop game won $2,500 each on tickets purchased in Boonville and Jackson. 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
19: Good morning, I'm Michelle Martin. You might remember a couple of months ago we told you about actor Cristo Fernandez. He plays the super hype football player Danny Rojas on the show Ted Lasso. Fernandez was working to up his game in real life in a bid to join a professional soccer team. At 35, he was considered a long shot, but yesterday, Fernandez made the El Paso Locomotives. Like the poster in Ted Lasso's locker room says, believe. It's Morning Edition.
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3: It's Morning Edition from NPR News. I'm Leila Fadel.
19: And I'm Michelle Martin. Good morning. Teenagers enjoying the first steps toward independence have always liked to gather at parties, maybe at a local mall or at a park. Adults often find these get-togethers annoying. But recently, gatherings in some places are taking what seems in some cases like a more ominous turn. Here's a couple of TV reports.
0: Out-of-control teenagers taking over streets across the nation now.
7: Meanwhile, a community field day in Orlando turned to swarms of teenagers actually being chased by police officers. And organizers say that the teens tried to take over the family-friendly event.
19: We called Kristen Henning to get her take on this, what are being called teen takeovers. She's a professor at Georgetown Law Center who also directs the school's Juvenile Justice Clinic and Initiative. Good morning, Professor Henning. Thanks so much for joining us.
10: Good morning, Michelle. Thank you for having this conversation.
19: Well, so tell us about what are being called teen takeovers. Some people call them like flash mobs. And what makes these different from other types of impromptu hangouts? Is it the size? Because kids can gather on social media and the groups are bigger. What are you seeing?
10: Look, you know, a teen takeover is literally a group of teenagers who get together at a designated time, at a designated location to do what teenagers do, which is socialize, laugh, you know, hang out with friends, get some outdoor space, and what makes these different is that they are now being sensationalized and they're getting a bad rap because we are seeing video clips and reports, sensationalized reports like the ones you just played about out-of-control kids, swarms of young people interfering with businesses. And the reality is in so many of these instances, we are sensationalizing teenagers, often lower income children of color who are taking over, if you will, or visiting gentrified neighborhoods, or the focus becomes on the delinquent or criminal activity that takes place.
19: Okay. So has your clinic had any cases connected to these get-togethers in the D.C. area?
10: So we have not. And in the District of Columbia, the arrest numbers have been quite low in the recent April and March incidents of this. And I think it's telling that our clinic, has not had any arrest tied to this. You're seeing anywhere from 2 to 8 kids on each occasion of these teen gatherings being arrested.
19: For what, though? For fighting among themselves? For what? Property damage?
10: Excellent question. I mean, I pulled it up. I was curious about this myself. The one in March had two youth arrests that we found reported, and there were indeed two guns recovered in April. And I'll say more about that if you like. April, there were about eight arrests. We're talking about five arrests were what they call assault on a police officer. And people have to understand this is not a situation where a child is running over and initiating an assault on a police officer, but these are, you know, encounters that escalate from zero to 100, whether it's verbal threats or resisting.
11: So if your concern clearly is that kids are being criminalized, what is a more effective strategy in your case, in your opinion?
10: Yeah. So the more successful strategy is creating, it's a couple of things. It's creating positive spaces for young people to hang out. So I want to give a shout out to the Department of Parks and Recreation for their teen night outs. Also, another positive response is outreach teams, youth outreach teams.
11: We have to leave it there for now. Kristen Henning is director of the Juvenile Justice Clinic and Initiative at Georgetown Law Center. This is Morning Edition from NPR News. I'm Michelle Martin.
3: And I'm Leila Faldin.
1: 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I'm Desiree Frazier. The forecast today, sunny skies ahead, highs in the 80s. Next on Morning Edition, President Trump arrives in China today for a summit. Geopolitical politics loom large, as well as the war in the Middle East, with a focus likely on the U.S.-China economic relationship.
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33: From Marketplace, I'm Sabri Benishore in New York. Household debt ticked up slightly in the first 3 months of this year, increasing by $18 billion. This is according to a new report from the Federal Reserve Bank of New York. Marketplace's Nancy Marshall Genzer is here to break down the report for us. Nancy, so what types of debt are increasing right now? Is this like us maxing out our credit cards or what?
34: Well, actually, Sabri, credit card debt was down slightly in the first quarter of this year. The New York Fed says credit card balances dipped by $25 billion. Now, that's typical because spending usually falls at the beginning of the year after surging during the holidays. Consumers spend a lot less in January. But other types of debt did increase. So mortgage balances grew by $21 billion. Balances on home equity lines of credit were up by $12 billion. That was the 16th consecutive quarterly increase. And car loan balances grew by $18 billion.
33: I see student loan balances are about the same, but more borrowers are in default.
34: Yeah, about 2.5 million more borrowers defaulted on their student loans in the first quarter of the year. And the New York Fed also says they're older, Sabri. On average, they're almost 40. And they weren't behind on their student loans before the pandemic, and they are most likely to live in the South.
0: Oh, man. What's happening with these borrowers? Why are they getting behind on their payments?
34: Well, Sabri, they may have been enrolled in the Biden administration's Saving on a Valuable Education or SAVE plan. Under that plan, they didn't have to make student loan payments because of the pandemic. But that program is ending, and borrowers' missed payments are now being reported to credit bureaus.
0: All right. Thank you, Nancy, so much.
34: You're welcome.
0: President Trump, when asked whether Americans' financial struggles were pushing him to cut a deal with Iran, told reporters, no, quote, not even a little bit. The only thing that matters when I'm talking about Iran is they can't have a nuclear weapon. All right, let's do the numbers. Brent crude is at $108 a barrel. Dow and S&P futures are down 1 to 5/10%. Dow futures down 249 points. NASDAQ futures up, though, 0.2%. The yield on the 10-year treasury is at 4.49%, rising. And the price of tomatoes was up 40% in April from the year before. Reason being weather issues, messing with harvests, and tariffs on imported tomatoes.
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0: President Trump and China's President Xi Jinping are set to meet in Beijing starting tomorrow. They will talk about the war with Iran, Taiwan, but behind everything is the economics of the U.S.-China relationship, of the war, and the general competition between the two countries. We asked Scott Kennedy with the Center for Strategic and International Studies to help us understand how these talks might go. Scott, good morning.
2: Good morning.
0: China's supply of oil is on the line in Iran. President Trump would, of course, love it if China helped push Iran to make a deal more favorable to the U.S. and Israel. What is China likely to do?
2: I think China is going to modestly push Iran, but China doesn't see this problem as emanating from Tehran, but from Washington. And, of course, in this global competition between Beijing and Washington, getting the U.S. bogged down in the Middle East isn't a bad thing for China. Of course, it hurts their supply of energy, and about 1.5% of their energy needs come from Iran, and that's starting to raise prices in China. But this conflict also signals to the rest of the world that getting through the energy transition really is important for everyone. And we know which country is most likely to be the best supplier of batteries, electric vehicles, solar, wind. So in some ways, even if China is facing short-term problems because of this conflict in the Middle East, longer term, they may end up benefiting.
0: Reportedly, AI may come up at this summit. This is an area of fierce competition between the U.S. and China. What is there to talk about exactly when it comes to AI between China and the U.S.?
2: You're absolutely right that AI is a place where there's extensive competition and rivalry between the U.S. and China, because whoever gets to AGI first, the feeling is, gets a big advantage, not only commercially, but in terms of military competition. And the U.S. has been trying to slow China's AI progress down by limiting their access to advanced semiconductors and equipment. At the same time, both sides face some common threats from AI potentially, like loss of control, hallucinations, AI weapons takeover, jobs being lost to AI. And so there may be some really good reasons why, despite their competition with each other, the U.S. and China, which are leading in developing AI, should actually have some dialogue about common guardrails that would help not only our two countries, but others as well.
0: One of the fundamental pillars of the tension that's there is economic competition. Is that tension something that will ever get worked out by a summit between China and the U.S.?
2: I don't think that tension is going to be worked out in this summit, and may never be fully addressed. because the U.S. and China are now competing for the exact same part of the economic pie. They're both at the high end. That's a central driver, both believe, to their economies at home and abroad. Now, in some ways, they still are mutually complementary in a variety of different ways. And being connected actually still helps their economies and maybe their national security. So learning how to walk and chew gum at the same time still may be the better option for both of these countries.
31: Scott Kennedy at the Center for Strategic and International Studies, thanks very much.
2: Thank you.
31: In New York, I'm Sabri Benishour with the Marketplace Morning Report. 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
5: Bridge of high pressure will continue to build on and keeping us dry and quiet through the end of this week. Horn Lake today, lots of blue sky, lots of sunshine. Our high temperatures this afternoon into the lower 80s. Tonight, mainly clear to partly cloudy, an overnight low into the low 50s. Jackson will see some patchy fog to start, then sunshine. Our high temperatures will be right around the low 80s today. Mainly clear skies tonight. Overnight low will drop down into the lower 60s. And in Biloxi, a foggy start to the day, otherwise sunny skies. A high will be into the lower 80s. Later on tonight, mainly clear and overnight low, mid-60s. I'm meteorologist Sally Russell. 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
6: Good morning. It's 8 o'clock, Wednesday, May 13th. 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I'm Desiree Frazier. In news at 8:04, blood centers in Mississippi and across the Gulf South are warning of shortages as summer donations drop off.
7: It's a very tenuous supply when a small amount of people are providing all the blood that's used in the country. And, you know, it's the blood that's on the shelf today that's used for the patients today.
6: State public health experts say the Hunter virus risk to residents seems to be extremely low.
8: We have not identified any passengers on the cruise ship who natives of Mississippi.
6: Also coming up, the government has filed charges against the companies involved in the deadly 2024 cargo ship crash at Baltimore's Francis Scott Key Bridge. That's all ahead. This is Morning Edition on MPB Think Radio.
9: Live from NPR News in Washington, I'm Corva Coleman. President Trump has arrived in China for a state visit. It's his first trip there in nearly a decade. Trump hopes to focus on business arrangements and not on the war in Iran.
10: We have a lot of things to discuss. I wouldn't say Iran is one of them, to be honest with you, because we have Iran very much under control.
9: The ceasefire between Iran and the U.S. has been holding, but Iran continues to throttle commercial oil shipping through the Strait of Hormuz. China is a major purchaser of Iranian oil. Iran's foreign minister visited China last week for talks. A report out today offers new details on math and reading scores for students in the United States. As NPR's Corey Turner reports, researchers say big losses in learning didn't begin with the coronavirus pandemic some 6 years ago, but years earlier.
19: The annual report is called the Education Scorecard, and it comes from researchers at Stanford, Harvard, and Dartmouth. Poring over decades of math and reading scores, the researchers say America's students hit a learning recession, not during COVID-19, but around 2013. Stanford researcher Sean Reardon.
20: In fact, you wouldn't really know there was a pandemic effect if you just looked at the last 10 or 12 years of test scores. There's been just a steady kind of decline.
19: As for why learning got so derailed, the researchers have two theories. One, a big federal education law was essentially abandoned around 2013, meaning school leaders started feeling less pressure to improve. And two, social media use among U.S. youth started to skyrocket. Corey Turner, NPR News.
9: Tennessee Democrats are facing consequences for protesting the passage of new congressional maps. From member station WPLN in Nashville, Mariana Bacallao has more.
1: The state was the first to redistrict after a Supreme Court case paved the way for Republicans to split Memphis into three districts. A similar effort in South Carolina failed. But although Tennessee Republicans were successful, House Speaker Cameron Sexton is taking issue with a walkout Democrats staged during the redistricting session. Sexton is now removing all Democrats from their House committee assignments for breaking decorum, further limiting the say they're able to have in the Republican supermajority. Democratic leader Karen Camper from Memphis says it's not about decorum. Quote, it's about control. For NPR News, I'm Mariana Bacayao in Nashville.
9: There are reports from the Philippines that shots have been fired in the country's Senate chambers in Manila. It's not clear who was firing. Philippines authorities have been trying to arrest a senator who's also wanted by the International Criminal Court. Senator Ronald De La Rosa is a former national police chief for former Philippines President Rodrigo Duterte. The ICC is investigating De La Rosa for alleged crimes against humanity, the same charge Duterte is facing as he waits for trial in The Hague. This is NPR.
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6: Good morning. It is 8:04, Wednesday, May 13th. I'm Desiree Frazier. This is MPB News. Blood centers in Mississippi and across the Gulf South warn of shortages ahead of summer. Mississippi Blood Services says multiple blood types are needed. Platelets are a major concern because they expire within days. Red blood cells usually last for over a month. The blood center in New Orleans says hospitals there are using a heavy supply for trauma cases and transplants. Medical director Dr. Tim Peterson says one major surgery requires a large amount of blood.
3: There can be anywhere from 10 units of red blood cells plus platelets and plasma all the way up to 30 or 40, depending upon how difficult the surgery is.
6: And Mississippi Blood Services wants to collect about 200 pints a day. They're well below that right now. To make an appointment to donate, visit msblood.com. Over 15 cruise ship passengers potentially exposed to the hantavirus are being observed or cared for in the U.S. MPB Shamir Muhammad reports why public health officials believe the risks in Mississippi are extremely low.
8: We have not identified any passengers on the cruise ship who were natives of Mississippi. So that kind of puts us on the very low risk right now.
11: Mississippi State Epidemiologist Dr. Renee Dotson.
8: You come in contact with the excrements of rodents like urine, dried urine or feces or saliva from the animal.
11: The cruise passengers, however, came into contact with the Andy strain of the virus, which can be spread between people. At this time, the World Health Organization and the Centers for Disease Control and Prevention say that transmission requires close contact, like the tight quarters of a cruise ship. Dr. Risa Webb is an infectious disease consultant with the University of Mississippi Medical Center.
12: If we were to have someone to come here, they would be monitored through the health department if they had had exposure. Certainly if they became ill, we would put them in appropriate isolation.
11: Symptoms that would be monitored can seem to mirror other viruses, fever, muscle aches, chills, nausea, vomiting. But historically, the Andes viral strain associated with the cruise hasn't been an issue in the U.S., says Webb. And rodent-acquired variants are primarily seen in the West. Think Colorado, New Mexico, Arizona. Generally, Webb says, although Mississippi hasn't had any reported hantavirus cases, it's always a good idea to practice safe hygiene with rodent droppings.
12: Anytime somebody is cleaning up mice feces, they would want to do that with bleach and probably with a little mask on so there's nothing aerosolized from that.
11: Shamir Muhammad, MPB News.
6: In today's forecast, sunny skies expected with highs statewide in the 80s. Biloxi, Jackson, Senatobia, a high of 84. Hattiesburg, 86.
13: It's Morning Edition from NPR News. I'm Leila Fadel.
9: And I'm Michelle Martin. Good morning. Air Force One has landed in Beijing. President Trump is there to talk with China's President Xi Jinping.
13: Their summit will be brief. Expectations are low, but much is at stake in the trade war, and the president is bringing along many of the biggest corporate chief executives in the United States.
9: Our colleague Steve Inskeep is in Beijing for the summit. Hey there.
14: Hi there, Michelle. I'm in the center of this gigantic city, and I'm with NPR's Jennifer Pack, who's based in China, and we're going to talk through the events of this summit that begins shortly. Jennifer, Leila mentioned CEOs. Who's the president bringing here?
15: Well, he's bringing a bunch of CEOs from Boeing, Cargill, even NVIDIA, basically companies that want to sell more to China because many of their sales were stalled because President Trump launched a trade war last year. Trump had launched tariffs on Chinese exports, and he had imposed export controls on American high tech. Mm-hmm. China struck back. So they reached a kind of pause last year, but it's really fragile. So the two leaders are meeting to stabilize the relationship. Trump wants a deal. China understands that about him and might find that easier to deal with.
14: Well, I want people to know that you and I are just a few miles from this enormous building where Trump will be welcomed on Thursday. And we went to see it. The easiest way to do that was by renting bikes, which you can do on any street in Beijing. And as we biked through traffic, we discussed what is at stake at the summit. Here's what it sounded like. Okay, so on our right is the Forbidden City, and on the left is the Great Hall of the People. And that, am I right, is where President Trump will be officially welcomed.
15: Absolutely.
14: On Thursday. You've been in that building. What's it like in there? It's huge.
15: Yeah, it's like full of red plush carpet, chandeliers, marble walls. It's just massive.
14: There's a policy argument about a summit, but there's also the symbolism of it.
15: Yes, it's about face and the importance of this relationship. That's a massive thing for Chinese officials, that they need to be seen as a peer to be respected.
14: A bit of traffic here. And I suppose we should note, we're still approaching the Great Hall of the People, that the Trump administration's point of view is that it has been not getting that kind of respect.

0: You're listening to The Blend right here on MPB Think Radio. Good morning. Happy Wednesday. Glad you made some time for MPB and public media on this Wednesday. Had to start the day off with the royal family of reggae, the Marley family. Yes, it's a lot of them. But we started off with the patriarch, Bob Marley, the one and only, off of the Exodus album with Jammin'. And then we got into brand new music, Ziggy Marley with his song Racism is a Killer. And then after that, the song you just heard, Stephen Marley and Mos Def, one of my favorites. Shout out to Yasiin Bey with Hey Baby. Now, I want to bring that to you on this Wednesday because coming up June 28th in Goshen, Mississippi, Stephen Marley, he's going to be on Mississippi Soul at the Sound Amphitheater out there in Goshen, along with another reggae royal, Buju Banton. And it's happening Sunday, June 28th. There's so much music happening this summer all across the state, really all year. And if you want to stay up to date on some of the great concerts and some of the just great events, visit mpbonline.org, hit our events calendar, and also check out Next Stop Mississippi every Thursday at 4 p.m. Now, more great music is on the way. It's a Wednesday, hump day. We're going to get there. And The Blend is going to be right there by your side. 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

Music from Samara Joy, Fleur de Lis, Upside Down. It's feeling a little jazzy. Before that, we got into some Stan Getz. Yeah, it's that type of Wednesday. You're checking out The Blend right here on MPB Think Radio. 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And even check out some of our past shows on demand, like Fix It 101. 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Here is Stevie Wonder. It's never, never a wrong time for Stevie Wonder. Here's Superstition right here on The Blend.

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1: Weather stays pretty dry and quiet through the end of the week, with temperatures warming up between now and Friday. All of France looking at sunny skies today. A high this afternoon will be into the lower 80s. Later on tonight, mainly clear, and overnight low will drop down into the lower 50s. Meridian will see a partly to mostly sunny sky today. A high this afternoon into the lower 80s. Later on tonight, mainly clear skies, maybe a few passing clouds overhead, and overnight low will drop down into the upper 50s. And in Gulfport, patchy fog to start, then sunshine, low 80s today. We'll end up with a clear sky, mid-60s overnight. I'm meteorologist Sally Russell. 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
2: 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I'm your host, Java Chapman, a.k.a. DJ Java. And for the next hour, we're diving into a curated mix of sound, story, and soul. This is a space where genres bend and borders don't matter. You may hear a jazz vocalist next to an indie band, a timeless soul record, followed by something brand new, or a track from halfway across the world that fits the moment perfectly. 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So whether you're at work, on the road, or just waking up, I'm glad you're here. After the news, we're going to set the tone for the day with an old favorite or your new favorite song. 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
3: Live from NPR News in Washington, I'm Corva Coleman. President Trump has arrived in Beijing for a state visit. As NPR's Tamara Keith reports, the welcome he got at the airport is only the beginning.
4: There was a red carpet rolled up to Air Force One, and a military band started playing as Trump appeared at the top of the stairs. Trump was greeted by the vice president of China and 300 Chinese teens in matching outfits who waved small Chinese and U.S. flags in sync while chanting a welcome to Trump. A much larger ceremony is planned for when Chinese President Xi Jinping welcomes Trump at the Great Hall of the People. Trade is on the agenda for the visit, and to drive that home, Trump was joined on the flight over by NVIDIA CEO Jensen Huang and Tesla CEO Elon Musk. Tamara Keith, NPR News, Beijing.
3: Trump's visit comes after a significant trade war between the countries last year. It hurt American farmers and businesses that import and export. Michigan Republican Congressman John Molinar says he's hoping Trump will be able to improve on trust with China.
5: My hope is that the president will have the opportunity to talk about opening up markets in China, but recognize we don't want to sell them our best technologies that could be used by their military against our men and women in the armed forces.
3: He spoke to NPR's Morning Edition. The South Carolina Supreme Court has overturned the murder convictions and the life sentences of former attorney Alec Murdoch in the deaths of his wife and son. The court ruled unanimously that the local clerk of court egregiously attacked Murdoch's credibility and defense. Their opinion said this was done outside the presence of the, quote, outstanding trial judge and attorneys on both sides of the case. The Supreme Court granted him a new trial. The Murdoch murders have drawn international attention, documentaries and books. President Trump is expected to name David Ventrella as the next acting director of the Immigration and Customs Enforcement Agency, or ICE. NPR's Ximena Bustillo has more.
6: Ventrella most recently worked for the department overseeing contracts between ICE and various detention facilities. He previously worked for ICE during the Obama and George W. Bush administrations. He left the agency to work for Geo Group, a private prison company that contracts with the federal government for immigration detention. The selection comes as leadership at DHS, led by new Secretary Mark Wayne Mullen, are looking to shift away from controversial surges of enforcement and build up detention and deportation capacity. Ventrella will inherit a much larger workforce. About 12,000 new employees were added in the last year, and a bigger budget. Congressional Republicans gave ICE $75 billion last summer, about half to spend on detention space. Ximena Bustillo, NPR News, Washington.
3: You're listening to NPR News from Washington. The federal government says wholesale inflation jumped 6% in April compared to the same time period a year ago. The producer price index measures how much businesses pay before these costs reach the consumer. Gunfire has erupted in the Philippine Senate. Authorities are trying to arrest a sitting senator wanted by the International Criminal Court for his role in alleged crimes against humanity. This was during the administration of former Philippines President Rodrigo Duterte. Michael Sullivan has more.
7: Judicial police have been trying to detain Senator Ronald De La Rosa, who's been shielded by allies, since literally running from judicial police on their arrival at the Senate on Monday, where he sought and found refuge in his office after a brief chase. The ICC has announced an arrest warrant for De La Rosa, who was a former national police chief under Duterte. He was also chief in Davao City when Duterte was mayor there. Thousands, if not tens of thousands, according to some human rights groups, were killed during Duterte's war on drugs, both as mayor of Davao and later as president. He sits in a cell in The Hague awaiting trial. For NPR News, I'm Michael Sullivan in Chiang Rai, Thailand.
3: Officials in Nepal say that another Nepali Sherpa guide has died while climbing Mount Everest. Three Sherpas have died in the past 2 weeks while climbing the iconic mountain. Separately, two other Sherpas died at lower elevations in recent weeks. I'm Korva Coleman, NPR News.
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0: You're checking out The Blend right here on MPB Think Radio. I'm your host, DJ Java. Glad you're here with us as we move through this Wednesday. Now, coming up on this Saturday, now, if you check out our MPB events calendar, then you may already know. And if you had listened to Next Stop Mississippi, you probably heard this before. But the Strand Theater in Vicksburg this Saturday, May 16th, is going to be the location for an everlasting screening. Yes, the everlasting documentary about the life and legacy of Mega Evers is going to have a screening, special screening in Vicksburg, 5:30 p.m. at the Strand Theater in Vicksburg. There's also going to be a panel discussion. Tawo Gaynor, Rena Evers Everett, and Ashley Norwood, who used to be here at MPB on the news side. They're going to all be at the Strand Theater this Saturday, 5:30 p.m. for a special screening of the Everlasting documentary. And it's being brought to you in part by the Mississippi Humanities Council. We appreciate the work that the Humanities Council does. And if you can make it, the Vicksburg Strand, the Strand Theater in Vicksburg. I don't think it's the Vicksburg Strand Theater, but the Strand Theater in Vicksburg, 5:30 p.m. for a special Everlasting screening. And if you haven't seen it, you can watch it on PBS Passport. Just go to our website, mpbonline.org. All that information is up there. Now, more music is on the way as we move through The Blend. It's a great Wednesday. 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

You're checking out The Blend right here on MPB Think Radio. I'm your host, DJ Java. And that was music from Tank and the Bangers. Yes, Tank and the Bangers out there hitting the road. I see plenty of social media clips of them. I mean, sharing the stages with people like Big Frida and John Batiste. Also, Ariel J from Mississippi is on the road with Tank and the Bangers. So if you can catch them live, it's always a great show. And a couple years ago, they won the NPR Tiny Desk contest, which really kind of catapulted them into the national spotlight. Now, unfortunately, for this Wednesday, The Blend is getting ready to come to an end. I appreciate you for being right where you are, tuned in, spending a little time with MPB. But if you can stick around for Southern Remedy, it's coming up next. 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Now, as always, hopefully the groove finds you wherever the rest of the day takes you. And, of course, if the Lord say the same, we'll do this thing again next time. This is The Blend. Have a good Wednesday.

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1: Bridge of High Pressure will continue to build on and keeping us dry and quiet through the end of this week. Horn Lake today, lots of blue sky, lots of sunshine, our high temperatures this afternoon into the lower 80s. Tonight, mainly clear to partly cloudy, an overnight low into the low 50s. Jackson will see some patchy fog to start, then sunshine. Our high temperatures will be right around the low 80s today. Mainly clear skies tonight. Overnight low will drop down into the lower 60s. And in Biloxi, a foggy start to the day, otherwise sunny skies. A high will be into the lower 80s. Later on tonight, mainly clear and overnight low, mid-60s. I'm meteorologist Sally Russell. 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

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I'm your host, Dr. Jimmy Stewart, professor of internal medicine and pediatrics at the University of Mississippi Medical Center. Call me this morning with your medical questions, and I'll do my best to give you the information you need about your health care. 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

0: Live from NPR News, I'm Lakshmi Singh. President Trump has arrived in Beijing for a two-day bilateral meeting with Chinese leader Xi Jinping. NPR's Jennifer Pack reports it is the first time a U.S. president has visited in nearly a decade.
1: Trump was the last U.S. president to visit since 2017. And after all of the ceremonial pomp, Trump still launched a trade war with China. He imposed even more tariffs and sanctions last year when he returned to office. Chinese officials retaliated, and the two sides reached a sort of pause last fall. But it's fragile. The two leaders are keen to stabilize the relationship. Chinese media showed roads leading out of the Beijing capital airport were lined with U.S. and Chinese flags side by side to greet Trump's arrival. An editorial in the state-owned People's Daily said China-U.S. relations cannot go back to what it was in the past, but there could be a better future. Jennifer Pack, NPR News, Beijing.
0: NPR's Kirk Sigler reports the state visit has major implications for American farmers who've been severely affected by inflation and flat commodity prices.
2: Joe Vaklovic is a former Chicago Trade Board analyst who hosts the closely followed podcast Standard Grain. He's been skeptical that a solid deal will come out of this summit.
3: Is China really going to buy 25 million metric tons of U.S. soybeans next year, despite the fact that Brazil's got more than ever to export Chinese demand? Maybe falling off a little bit. I don't know. It's a hot topic and a good question.
2: Hope that any trade deal with China includes a firm commitment to buy a lot of soybeans.
0: That's NPR's Kirk Sigler reporting. As redistricting battles lean more heavily in favor of Republicans vying to win seats in this year's midterms and keep control of Congress, South Carolina's gone the other way. Gavin Jackson with South Carolina Public Radio says a handful of Republicans in the state Senate joined their Democratic colleagues to push back on President Trump's nationwide call to Republicans to redraw legislative maps.
4: The Senate defeated a last-minute redistricting push in the state as the legislative session nears its end. Five South Carolina Republican senators joined Democrats in killing a bill that would allow lawmakers to take up congressional redistricting after session ends. The five Republicans included Majority Leader Shane Massey, who fielded several calls from President Trump to consider drafting a new map to eliminate Congressman Jim Clyburn's seat, the lone Democratic district of the state's seven. Massey said the map, hastily crafted without public input or thorough vetting, could actually make several districts more competitive for Democrats. Even if the House passes a new map it is considering, time is not on its side in the Senate. For NPR News, I'm Gavin Jackson in Columbia, South Carolina.
0: The South Carolina Supreme Court has granted a new trial for Alec Murdoch, the disgraced former attorney who was convicted 3 years ago of murdering his wife and son. Murdoch's defense team argues that a court clerk tampered with the jury in the original murder trial. This is NPR News. Gunshots were heard Wednesday at the Philippine Senate, where authorities had been trying to arrest a sitting senator wanted by the International Criminal Court over alleged crimes against humanity during the administration of former President Rodrigo Duterte. It was unclear who fired first. This week, judicial police in the Philippines had been trying to detain Senator Ronald De La Rosa, who'd been sheltered by allies after fleeing officers inside the Senate and taking refuge in his office. The ICC issued a warrant for his arrest. De La Rosa is a former national police chief under Duterte. The Eurovision Song Contest launched today in Vienna, Austria. NPR's Chloe Veltman reports on the geopolitical rifts that are casting a shadow over the annual extravaganza.
5: The 2026 Eurovision entry from Israel, performed by Noam Bitan, is sung in three languages, English, Hebrew and French, to both reflect the artist's multilingual background and potentially increase the song's international appeal. But five countries, Iceland, Ireland, the Netherlands, Slovenia and Spain, pulled out after organisers decided to allow Israel to compete. Pro-Palestinian protests at the last two contests called for Israel to be disbarred over the war in Gaza, as well as allegations it attempted to manipulate voting to favour its entry. The organisers are expecting both anti- and pro-Israel demonstrations in the run-up to the finals on Saturday. Chloe Veltman, NPR News.
0: The Eurovision Song Contest is now in its 70th year. This is NPR News.
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9: Good morning and welcome to Southern Remedy. I'm Dr. Jimmy Stewart, professor of internal medicine and pediatrics at the University of Mississippi Medical Center. This is the original Southern Remedy program where you get to call in with any and all questions related to your health or the health of someone else. You can reach us with all kinds of questions related to maybe a new problem that you've been noticing. Maybe it's new medication you want to learn more about, or maybe it's a diagnosis or a diagnosis that hadn't quite been made yet. We would love to try to answer those questions or point you in the right direction. You can do that right now by calling 1-877-MPB-RING. That's 1-877-672-7464. Or if you're not able to call, please send an email. That email address is remedy@mpbonline.org. It's amazing the things that fly out of your mind from time to time. Hope everybody's having a great Wednesday or whenever you're listening to Southern Remedy. It is available on podcasts. I should mention that to you. I know a lot of people can't listen to it live. And if you are listening for a little while and get cut off, you can always go back and just download Southern Remedy on your favorite podcasting app. You can do that. But whenever you're listening, I hope that you're having a great morning. Still wonderful weather in most parts of the state. I know several parts of the state have been hit pretty hard with some severe weather, and certainly that is a problem this time of year as well. So try to be prepared for that. Try to get those emergency sort of protocols, if you will, things that you're going to do if something happens in place. It's always better to be prepared so you don't have to think through that in the moment. And make sure you've got preparations. If the power goes off, do you have flashlights, batteries, and so forth? Where is the route out of the house? And what are the emergency numbers to call? Those kinds of things. So think that through with not just for yourself, but also for your family and for your loved ones, particularly those who live by themselves. Check on them, friends and family. And if they do, you know, need something, reach out. That's one of the best things about living in Mississippi, is we do try to do that for one another. This is Southern Remedy. You can reach us right now by dialing 1-877-MPB-RING. That's 1-877-672-7464. While we're waiting on a call, I did want to mention something. I was able to hear yesterday Dr. Don Lloyd-Jones, who is the the director of the Framingham Heart Study in Framingham, Massachusetts. And that's a long way from us, but it has a great history. It actually was sort of the precursor for something called the Jackson Heart Study, which is mainly it's basically something similar to that, to look at long-term, to follow a population of people to see what kind of impacts do things in their life have on their health outcomes. And Framingham has been going on for multiple generations. It's given us a lot of knowledge, particularly about cardiovascular disease, but also cancer and lots of other medical issues. And it's actually followed individuals since, I think, the 50s, all the way up to now, and their offspring. So we have three generations now in that population. Jackson Heart Study is largely an African-American heart study to look at similar things here, and also has been able to show a lot of associations of things that are impactful for your health. But his Dr. Jones lecture yesterday really had to do with something that the American Heart Association has been moving toward for the last decade or 15 years or so. And, you know, there's been great improvements in the outcomes of patients with cardiovascular disease. In other words, if you know that you have you know, once you have a heart attack or once you have a stroke, we've got lots of different interventions that we can do, particularly if we catch that early on when it happens, and we can impact what we call the morbidity, like the, all the bad stuff that happens as a result of that. And interventions such as stenting and medications have certainly made a huge impact in that, in heart failure. But

heard us talk about on this program about lots of risk factors. In other words, if you do something right now, or if you have a condition like hypertension or diabetes, it might have some downstream effects 5 years, 10 years, maybe even 20 years from now, like hypertension being a risk factor of dementia, Alzheimer's, and all other forms of dementia. So if you have that risk factor, we know we can treat it. And there's lots of calculators out there to say, if you have this risk, this is going to be the risk of developing one of these things like a heart attack or a stroke or heart failure. But what we haven't done as good a job until recently is, how do we like encourage health? What are some things that we can have, you know, some metrics around and measure a healthy lifestyle? In other words, the higher you would rate on this, of a rating of your overall health right now, what would that look like, and how could we encourage that? So instead of identifying risk factors, which we still need to do, it's really turning it upside down and viewing things as, how do we make an impact in health positively and prevent a lot of these things? And we've got a lot of research that comes out of places like Framingham and the Jackson Heart Study and others, too, worldwide, that have followed people and have these associations. And the American Heart Association now has something called Life's Essential Eight. Life's Essential Eight. And these are eight different areas of your health that have a huge impact on keeping you healthy. And there's a lot of data to suggest in these eight different areas, and we'll talk about some of them in a minute. But if you really work on these eight different areas of your life, you're likely to live longer, and you're also likely to live healthier. So that as you live longer, you know, a lot of people say, I don't want to live longer because then I'm just going to get all these bad health outcomes. These eight different areas do impact that, so that as you live longer, you live a lot healthier, so that if you are sick late in life with heart disease or stroke or all the other things that happen in the last decade of life, it's a very short period of time rather than drawn out. So those are the things we're going to talk about today, sort of in between calls. But you are welcome to call about not just that, but anything that you have in mind. That number is 1-877-MPB-RING. That's 877-672-7464. Or email us. Email again is remedy@mpbonline.org. So the first thing in Life's Essential Eight, and you can go on the American Heart Association's website and find this, and you can actually take a little quiz that has about 5 minutes. Have all your all the labs or healthcare information that you know of. You don't have to know that to complete it, but it does help. And just ask you some questions in each of these eight areas, and it can sort of generate a score. And again, the higher score, the better, of what your overall health is. So the first topic is eating better. You hear this a lot right here. So that's number one. So healthy eating has a huge impact on our long-term health. Now, again, lately in the last year or two, there are conflicting information out there about what's healthy and what's not. But as far as the science goes, you know, broadly speaking, an overall healthy eating pattern includes whole foods, so not processed, lots of fruits and vegetables. They're not bad for you. You do need those to improve your health. Lean proteins, okay, nuts, seeds, and cooking in non-tropical oils. So these would be oils like olive oil and canola oil. So that is all, if you look at, broadly speaking, that has been associated with living longer and also living healthier. And lots of information on that. You've heard us talk about diets like the DASH diet or the Mediterranean diet or the MIND, M-I-N-D diet, and how they're modeled after this because of the decades-long information that we have around the world, really, but here in the United States, that eating these foods will actually help you live longer and then also live healthier. So that's the first one is, you know, eating better, changing those things that you eat in your diet, and maybe trying to avoid things like processed food, excess sugar, and drinking plenty of water,
being comfortable looking

at nutrition labels on foods and just looking at different ways that you really can eat very healthy, but also eat well. We love to eat in Mississippi and here in the South. So that's something that certainly we want to prioritize. So that's number one on Life's Essential Eight. We're going to take our first break of the hour. When we come back, plenty of time to take your calls, and we'll talk about some of these other areas of your overall health that have a big impact. That number to call if you have a question is 1-877-MPB-RING. That's 1-877-672-7464. We'll be right back after this.

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0: Welcome back to Southern Remedy. Dr. Jimmy with you this morning, answering your questions and calls about any kind of healthcare topic that you would like. That number again is 1-877-MPB-RING. That's 1-877-672-7464. While we're waiting on some calls, we've been talking about life's essential eight. This is a new focus, fairly new focus of the American Heart Association in promoting health changes and positive health aspects that can help you live longer and healthier over time. We talked about eating better as the number one on the list. The next one is be more active. So we know that physical activity has a positive effect on your health. Even if you have other health conditions, the more physically active you can be, the better you're going to deal with those chronic health conditions, but also sort of stave off or hold off on others. So it is recommended if you're an adult, you should get about 2.5 hours of moderate activity per week, and or 75 minutes of rigorous activity. And let me define those for you. So when we say moderate activity, that would be like, for instance, walking at a comfortable pace that you can have a discussion with somebody else and not get really, really winded. So it would be a nice, comfortable pace of movement, but you're not really, you're able to complete sentences with them. Vigorous activity would be a little step up from that, either really fast walking or jogging or swimming or whatever the activity is where you're not able to speak in complete sentences. So it's a little bit more vigorous. So about 150 minutes or 2.5 hours per week as a minimum, or 75 minutes per week of vigorous activity for an adult. If you're, if you're a child or a kid or adolescent, 60 minutes a day, and that can be just, unorganized, play or structured activities in sports, but at least 60 minutes a day. So that activity can be very protective again, no matter what age you are. A lot of people say, you know, well, I've had a stroke or I've had, you know, a heart attack. I'm not sure I'm supposed to be doing anything. Check with your physicians, particularly in those cases, your neurologist or your cardiologist, and see about if that's okay for you. There's even things like cardiovascular rehab after you have something like a heart attack. And that's also something that you probably need to be doing. But your body is better able to adapt to different things. Muscle mass, as we age, we know that that decreases with time. And it's incredibly important and has been directly linked to both injuries later on, particularly if you fall, and then also just to your overall health. So the increase in muscle mass or the maintenance of that is very important. But that's number two, physical activity. So be more active. So again, 2.5 hours of moderate activity where you can talk in a complete sentence, or 75 minutes per week of that vigorous activity where you're not able to do that. So that's important. And you don't have to be join the gym for that. There's all kinds of different ways you can do that in unstructured ways, and it can have big benefits to you and your family. It's great to do with other people. This is Southern Remedy. The number to call if you have a question is 1-877-MPB-RING. That's 1-877-672-7464. Let's go to Adam from Biloxi. Good morning, Adam.
1: Hey, good morning, Doctor. How are you?
0: Good. What's your question this morning?
1: Thank you. Thank you for taking my call.
0: Sure.
1: I'm sorry, I'm driving. Hopefully you won't judge me to be unsafe because I'm
0: absolutely.
1: But it's painless. So I've always been interested.
0: And if you could turn the radio down in the background, Adam, because we've got a little bit of feedback there.
1: I'm so sorry.
0: Thank you. Go ahead. No, that's okay. Go ahead.
1: With physicians and that sort of thing, I understand that, you know, you guys take a Hippocratic oath, and to my outside looking in, understanding that, you know, you care for people. You know, I imagine you probably became a doctor to care for people, to, you know, And that's honestly one of the highest forms of service, you know, in my opinion.
0: Right.
1: So with that being said, how does that oath and sort of service to people, how does that inform sort of your, I'm just going to be blunt, more of your political support as far as what we've seen in Mississippi is, you know, some pretty poor health outcomes. And I'm not saying that it's trending, you know, in any direction, but historically it seems that, you know, we are not great on the, you know, on the rankings of outcomes and that sort of thing. I just wanted,
0: right,
1: you know, how all of that plays for, you know, for physicians in general, if you don't want to share personally.
0: Yeah, no, I think that's a great question. You know, early on, I used to do this early on in physicians training in medical school. Part of the, one of the lectures I used to give was on ethics and professionalism. And, you know, there used to be sort of a limited number of professions. People define it differently, of course, but, and I'm not, I don't want to take away from anybody, but it used to be, you know, the clergy. If you were, you know, if you were in a church situation, you were a minister, lawyers and doctors were all sort of held to a higher standard because of the types of interactions that we have with people. And certainly now there's, you know, I don't want to exclude people like nurses or pharmacists, but really it comes down from the physician standpoint. The reason we take an oath is we profess, right? Like that's part of professionalism is we profess to do something, and we're holding ourselves to a higher standard than the law would require us. So we certainly want to do things legally, but we want to go above and beyond that. So that might mean when I don't really feel like staying an extra hour or two with a patient, but I need to prioritize them, I'm going to choose the patient. I should choose the patient over my own, you know, priorities or needs. That we respect what patients want. We call that autonomy. That there are general ethical principles that we go by, and we do teach those in medical school. Now, as it, you know, as it affects like what we do in the political arena or in government, you know, part of our responsibility is to advocate for our patients. So when we do see those health outcomes trends, like you mentioned, like in Mississippi, that may be worse than other parts of the nation, that we do advocate for that. We advocate to help people know about that. They're in positions to make policies that would benefit those individuals and groups of people. And also help out, you know, to strengthen the health system to do that. So, you know, I wouldn't say it's necessarily, I love the word advocacy because then it's sort of apolitical. It's sort of what we're doing to get the word out and to say, hey, I'm seeing this in my patients. We understand the science because we're trained to do that, and it can be very, very complex. Like there's some science that's complex for me to understand. But certainly we're trained to do that in medical school and in residency training and then continue to do that afterwards. And that allows us to see the science, but also to interact with people on a day-to-day basis, our patients. And to me, that's a sacred relationship. That's my personal view on it. And it's not one that I'm going to sacrifice an allegiance to, you know, somebody else over that, or an allegiance to any political party or political, you know, government entity. Certainly, again, we keep the law. We want to, you know, follow the law. And but there's something that goes beyond that. And that's what drives me to do it. And, you know, I have had the opportunity to talk to our legislators, our staffers, both here in Mississippi and nationally, and I've been fortunate to hold leadership positions in the state to do that. And that's, you know, to me, that's just a duty that we have to do that for our patients at large. And, have we had people that maybe were influenced in other ways or looked at it differently? Of course we have. I mean, we're all human, and we all may have very strong opinions about things, but I feel pretty strongly to advocate for my patients. And some of the greatest catches, you know, if I'm thinking about the water crisis that they had in Detroit some years ago, where a pediatrician noticed that a lot of her patients were coming up with lead poisoning. And she did some detective work and advocated for that. And then they found there was a larger problem in the water system in Detroit with the pipes that had been sort of ignored for a long time. And she was able to, you know, bring that up and advocate on a larger scale to improve the health outcomes of her patients in that area. So that's a wonderful example of a physician at the ground level. She didn't really, you know, she just did the homework and really cared about her patients to go the extra mile. But that took a lot of effort and a lot of, of hours of her doing that. So that's my view on it. Adam, I do appreciate that. I think it's very important. And that's important for all of us. Like, your story, all of our stories are important to tell our elected representatives and to help them make the decisions they need to make for our own health.
2: Doctor, I absolutely appreciate your not just your answer, but your scene in the conversation. So I wish you the best. I'm going to eat some unhealthy food. I don't recommend this to any of my neighbors. The best to you, okay?
0: All right, Adam. You stay safe out there. Thanks for calling. This is Southern Remedy. We're going to take another break. When we come back, plenty of time for you to call in. That number again is 1-877-MPB-RING. That's 1-877-672-7464.

0: On WJSU's Evening Jazz, host Meredith Michelle treats you to a jazz-tastic evening filled with traditional and contemporary sounds. 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

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Dr. Jimmy with you this morning, answering your calls, questions, and talking about Life's Essential 8, some things that you can do to improve your health and to live healthier and longer. And that number again to call if you have a question is 1-877-MPB-RING. That's 1-877-672-7464. Number three on our list of Life's Essential 8 is quitting tobacco. So we know that inhaled nicotine delivery, particularly cigarettes, is one of the leading causes of negative outcomes, not just from cardiovascular disease, but also cancer risk as well. Now, there's not as much, you know, plenty. I don't think anybody these days can say, hey, cigarettes are actually not bad for you. That would be unheard of, even in today's world of misinformation. But we clearly know that. We don't have as much data yet on the other inhaled form. So vaping and e-cigarettes, they're newer. We don't know their long-term side effects, but nicotine in and of itself is a bad actor when it comes for your overall health. And it is still disheartening that if you look at U.S. children, ages 3 to 11, about 40% of them are exposed to secondhand smoke. And we do know that that can be a significant risk factor for their health. And actually, when you go in and to the American Heart Association's website, that's one of the questions, not just if you've smoked, but if you've been exposed to secondhand smoke, and then what you could do. So not just, not just you, but the people in your family, if you can quit smoking, that certainly can improve your health outcomes later. Some people say, hey, I've smoked for 40 years. What difference is it going to make now? It can have big differences, actually. So quitting now can impact your health. And from a respiratory, from the lung standpoint, within 1 or 2 years, you could see dramatic increases in things that maybe you didn't notice as far as your overall lung health. So quit smoking if you're smoking, or if you're using e-cigarettes or vaping, that is not necessarily a healthier thing to do, and it's just best to stay away from that with things that have nicotine in them. Number four, get healthy sleep. Everybody, I think, would agree that if you don't get enough sleep, it can really impact your life. I know when I've been sleep deprived, it really affects me the next day. We have multiple studies that sleep deprivation impacts your overall performance and can be similar to your performance while you're under the influence of alcohol. So it's, can affect your judgment, lots of different things. And over time, that can have a big impact in your health, on your blood pressure, on stress factors within your system. So most adults, and everybody's a little bit different, but most adults would require anywhere from 7 to 9 hours of sleep. And again, this is looking at it from a health standpoint. I know there's some people that say, I can get 5 hours of sleep and I feel just fine. That might be true for a very small number of individuals, but generally speaking, 7 to 9 hours of sleep each night for adults. Keep in mind that children require much more sleep, particularly the younger they are. So if you look at ages 5 and younger, they require anywhere from 10 to 16 hours a day. That does include naps. And if you're older, that's about 9 to 12 into the preteen years, and then 8 to 10 hours for teens. And teens in particular, there's so many other distractors with video games or phones or social media that can impact that. So protecting that and setting up early routines, or changing the routines if you're an adult, have healthy sleep. And it's not just the time. It can also be impacted by things like obstructive sleep apnea. So the quality of it, too, can help promote healing in your body for increased, for better brain function, and to reduce the risk of things like heart, hypertension and diabetes. So getting healthy sleep is number four. This is Southern Remedy. We're going over Life's Essential 8 and taking your calls. You can call right now. That number is 1-877-MPB-RING. That's 1-877-672-7464.
Number five on our list is managing your weight. So a healthy weight has many different benefits. There's lots of different ways to measure that. So, you know, you can go really old school and do skin calipers, or you can do water immersion. But really the easiest thing that we can do, and the one that does correlate with negative outcomes, is a body mass index, or BMI. And this is a formula that it's a numeric value, and it compares your weight to your height, basically. So that is a very useful gauge that you can use. And optimal BMI is between 18.5 and 25. So over 25 to 30 would be overweight, and over 30 would be obese. If you're in that overweight category, still some risk there. So you would want to get it at least less than 25. But it's easy to calculate. It is a very useful number. I know there's a lot. There's maybe a very small subset of people out there that are like, what do you mean? I'm 25 years old and I'm lifting weights and I've got all this extra muscle. Yes, your BMI will be skewed a little bit, but it should be very easy. You know, most of us don't fit into that category. So maintaining weight by what we eat and our physical activity and balancing that out can be a huge impact on our overall health over time. But if your BMI right now is overweight or obese, that's going to affect all those things that can happen in 20 years. So plenty of evidence for that. Number six is controlling cholesterol. So there's a lot of misinformation and, it's not really misinformation, but misunderstanding about cholesterol and the different numbers that are there. There's some emerging cholesterol numbers and different types of cholesterol that can be measured, like lipoprotein little A and apoprotein B. So lots of different ways to do that. But the tried and true of, you know, having a total cholesterol and HDL, that's H for healthy, you can think of it that way, or and also an LDL, which is lousy. That's not actually what it stands for. It's low density lipoprotein, but that's a good way to remember it. And then triglycerides. So if you look at the total number, that's not going to give you the really information that you need if that's all you have. So some people freak out and they say, hey, my total cholesterol is 200, but their HDL may be 90 and their LDL may be less than 100. So you have to look at all those numbers. Or another quick and dirty way of doing it is the non-HDL. So the total number minus the HDL, that can give you a lot of information about that non-healthy cholesterol and what it needs to be. So knowing those numbers is very good. Again, the higher your HDL, the better it is, but you want that LDL and triglycerides to be lower. So how can you do that? Well, a lot of that is determined genetically, and you can't really change that part of it. But it's really about food, what you take in, and moving your body, right? So eating smarter. And again, this goes back to that first thing we talked about with eating lots of vegetables, fruits, whole grains, beans, nuts, lean proteins, limiting those sugary foods and drinks, which can lead to increased fatty and cholesterol levels, red meats, processed meats, salty snacks, and foods that are highly processed. All of those things can elevate your cholesterol. Moving more is very important. Knowing what types of fats, you know, if you're eating fats like butter and whole dairy products, you can change those out with healthier fats, which would include, again, olive oil, fatty fish that are high in omega-3 fatty acids are very good for you. So these are usually cold water fishes, and nuts and eggs. So those, and I did say eggs. You heard that right. Eggs have sort of come back into favor now that we have some newer data and long-term data. Again, nicotine sort of plays into this too. So if you are smoking, it actually lowers that good cholesterol. So that can certainly increase your risk of a heart attack or stroke and impact your brain health. And if you do still have elevated cholesterol, controlling it with a cholesterol medication
can be very beneficial, can lower your risk of those other conditions that we mentioned that are related to your heart and your brain. So controlling cholesterol would be number six on the list of eight of those things that you can improve on to live healthier, live longer. This is Southern Remedy. The number to call if you have a question about anything, doesn't have to be what we've been talking about, is 1-877-MPB-RING. That's 1-877-672-7464. Or you can email us. That email address is remedy@mpbonline.org. Going to take another break. When we come back, plenty of time for your questions.

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Welcome back to Southern Remedy. This is Dr. Jimmy with you this morning, answering your calls and questions and also talking about Life's Essential 8. That number for you to call with those questions is 1-877-MPB-RING. 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Well, we've covered six things so far on Life's Essential 8. Those sort of, they're not risk factors per se, but things that you can do to proactively improve your health. And you can do, start on those now, and it can make a big impact, not just right now, but in the future. If you're 50 years old, you're not too old to change. If you're 20 years old, you're not too young to change. All of the changes that we've been talking about and eating healthier and living healthier can be impactful right now, that you do right now can be impactful later on. So it's really about doing that and continuing to do that throughout your life. But even if you're older, it can still have a big impact in both how long you live and the quality of life that you live. So number one, again, was eating better. Number two was be more active. Number three was quit tobacco use. Number four was getting healthy sleep. Number five was managing your weight. Number six, controlling your cholesterol. And number seven is managing your blood sugar. So all the foods that we eat get converted into different substances. And glucose, or blood sugar, as we sometimes refer to it, is that's needed. That is a good thing for our body. And we use that for energy. But over time, higher levels of that can damage different organs in your body. So it can damage your eyes, your heart, your kidneys, your nerves. It can lead to increased risk of things like loss of limb and poor wound healing, and put you at risk for things like stroke too. So we do know that the higher that blood sugar is over time, even if it's not quite at the diabetic level, pre-diabetes can be damaging over time as well. So usually this is one of those things that your physician, you know, people say, why do I need to go to the doctor? Well, because early on you can see these changes and make a big impact in them and do some things proactively to get that blood sugar down, whether it's lifestyle changes or medication. But you don't know until you check it. So there's a couple of different ways to do that, but the most common way is to get something called a hemoglobin A1C, and that is a three-month average of what your blood sugar has been for the last 3 months. So that can help your physician sort of know if you're, you know, what that level of glucose is and, you know, what that means. So if it is sort of, if it's below 6.5, that's good. But if it's between 6 or really 5.8 and 6.4, that's in that pre-diabetic range. And that means you probably need to do something. That's like going to a stoplight and you see the yellow light. You really need to adjust some things to go ahead and slow down so you don't run into somebody when it gets red. If you do have diabetes is a chronic disease. It's very well, we know a lot about how to treat it and how to treat it aggressively. A lot of people say, well, shouldn't I just be okay with my blood sugar running 200s, you know, on average? No, that's not, you know, really what we look for. We look to have it as closely, controlled as possible. As you get older, that may change a little bit because we know that getting it too low can have problems too. But the main thing is learning how to eat smart, portion sizes, eating meals, again, with lots of fiber. That would mean vegetables, fruits, whole grains, beans, nuts, drinking plenty of water. Water, you know, dehydration, mild levels of it can affect that and how well your body can process sugars. And then limiting those sugary drinks and foods, all those things can help. Exercise certainly has a big impact. There's a study going back way back to the 90s looking at moderate activity that we talked about before, of being able to talk and complete sentences 150 minutes a week. That's that 2.5 hours. That can certainly lower your blood sugar over time. So it's very impactful. Monitoring your weight. We know the more you weigh,
the harder it is for your body to keep up with those with a healthy range of blood sugar. And then again, smoking can certainly negatively impact this as well. So knowing what your blood sugar is, or A1C, and then looking at how to manage that over time with lifestyle changes and with medications can certainly help out. So that's number seven. And we finally come around to number eight, and this is probably one of the ones that has the most impact of your overall health, and that's blood pressure. So a healthy blood pressure, we know that, we want it less than 120 over 80. So we've gone back and forth on what those levels need to be appropriately over the last 40 years or so. We know now that, blood pressures, if you look at the total population starting at a blood pressure of 115 over 75, there's an increased risk. So that's all the more reason to get it under 120 over 80. And both the numbers, the top number is called the systolic, the bottom the diastolic. Both of those are important, but they're different managements that we use, and either one of those that's elevated can make that diagnosis. So a normal blood pressure would be less than 120 on that top number, less than 80 on the bottom number. An elevated blood pressure would be from 120 to 129 on the top, or less than 80 on the bottom. And then hypertension would be anything above 130 over 80. And again, those are lower than what it used to be. And people ask me all the time, like, why is it lower now? I mean, what's the deal? Well, we've now know more about the increased risk even at those lower blood pressure numbers. So it's important to do that. Now, do you have to go on medication to do that? Most people will, and you should if you need to. But eating smart, moving more, managing your weight, nicotine certainly can do that. I tell people who do smoke or even use e-cigarettes these days or vaping, hey, if you doubt the effect of nicotine on your blood pressure, after you smoke, then about 15 minutes later, check your blood pressure and see what it is, and it's usually going to be a lot higher. And again, that's because of the negative effects on nicotine that nicotine has on the body. Sleeping well, so if you sleep less than that 7 hour sort of cutoff, or poor quality sleep, we mentioned poor quality sleep through like with obstructive sleep apnea or other sleep disorders, that can certainly impact that. And then alcohol, in the most recent hypertension guidelines that came out last fall, there was a change in the recommendation around alcohol. So before, not that long ago, it was encouraged actually to drink, particularly red wine and so forth, was okay to do that. But in some of the newer data, that really no amount of alcohol is healthy from a blood pressure standpoint. So drinking less or no alcohol can help prevent high blood pressure. So those are all things you can do right now to prevent that. And again, I see both kids and adults, and we do unfortunately see some children with higher blood pressures, really young, like 8, 9, 10 years of age. And a lot of that is through what they're doing. Either they're not having a lot of physical activity, and or eating a lot of foods that are bad for them, higher salt intake. All those things can contribute to high blood pressure. And it's a whole lot easier to treat it when you're younger with lifestyle changes that can have a big effect to try to prevent you from having it when you're an adult. So it's not just for adults. It is important, and it's not something that you need to ignore. Some patients still may say, well, I'm 30 now. I probably don't need to worry about anything until I'm 50. That's not true. You're still doing damage to your system with those elevated blood pressure levels. So you'd really need to concentrate on that. And again, this is something you can do at home. Blood pressure monitors now are very accurate. The wrist monitors, I would say, are not as accurate, so I probably wouldn't use those. So I'd use an arm cuff, upper arm cuff. But if it is elevated, you probably need to see a physician about that and to monitor that over time. Blood pressure does go up and down, and if you're stressed or you don't get that sleep, you can certainly see some rises in that, but definitely something that you shouldn't ignore. So that's our life's essential eight. So healthy behaviors of eating better, be more active, quitting smoking, getting healthy sleep, managing weight,
controlling your cholesterol, manage blood sugar, and managing your blood pressure. So if you check it out on their website, that's just a you can go to www.heart.org and look for Life's Essential 8, and you can sort of take the test, and it'll give you a numerical number of how well you're doing. They've made it really easy from 0 to 100, so it's just like we're in school again. You can shoot for that 100, or at least an A, a good, healthy A. How about that? But that's really important to check out for yourself, and encourage other people to check that out, too. Well, that's all the time I think we have for today. It's been great going over these Life's Healthy Eight. And thanks, everybody, for calling and emailing. I think this show is much better when we have callers calling in. It just brings things to life, and it's often something that that is applicable to you. A lot of people say, I think my question wouldn't be really, really good to send in. But if you do have a longer question, we'd love to hear from you by email. And again, that email address is remedy@mpbonline.org. 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
1: What you see is what you're going to get over the next couple of days. We will start to warm our weather up towards the end of the week as high pressure continues to have a dominant hold on our weather picture. Two below today, lots of sunshine. A high this afternoon into the lower 80s. Later on tonight, mainly clear and overnight low into the low 50s. Vicksburg, you expected to see ample sunshine this afternoon. Our high temperatures today, right around the middle 80s. Tonight, a mainly clear sky. Overnight lows will drop down to right around 60. And in Hattiesburg, a nice mixture of clouds and sunshine today. A high this afternoon near 85. Clear sky tonight, we drop to near 60. I'm meteorologist Allie Russell. 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
4: I'm Peter O'Dowd. It's Here and Now. Coming up, the head of the FDA steps down in part over the approval of the sale of fruit-flavored vapes.
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8: Live from NPR News, I'm Lakshmi Singh. President Trump is on a high-stakes visit to China. NPR's Tamara Keith reports the welcome Trump received at the airport is only the beginning.
9: There was a red carpet rolled up to Air Force One, and a military band started playing as Trump appeared at the top of the stairs. Trump was greeted by the vice president of China and 300 Chinese teens in matching outfits who waved small Chinese and U.S. flags in sync while chanting a welcome to Trump. A much larger ceremony is planned for when Chinese President Xi Jinping welcomes Trump at the Great Hall of the People. Trade is on the agenda for the visit, and to drive that home, Trump was joined on the flight over by NVIDIA CEO Jensen Huang and Tesla CEO Elon Musk. Tamara Keith, NPR News, Beijing.
8: The Trump administration says it's imposing a moratorium on new Medicare enrollments by hospice and home health agencies in order to root out fraud. For the next 6 months, new providers of the affected services will be unable to sign up for reimbursement from the federal insurance program for older adults and individuals with disabilities. President Trump is expected to name David Ventrella as the next acting director of the Immigration and Customs Enforcement Agency. NPR's Jimena Bustillo with more.
10: Ventrella most recently worked for the department overseeing contracts between ICE and various detention facilities. He previously worked for ICE during the Obama and George W. Bush administrations. He left the agency to work for Geo Group, a private prison company that contracts with the federal government for immigration detention. The selection comes as leadership at DHS, led by new Secretary Mark Wayne Mullen, are looking to shift away from controversial surges of enforcement and build up detention and deportation capacity. Ventrella will inherit a much larger workforce. About 12,000 new employees were added in the last year. Jimena Bustillo, NPR News, Washington.
8: The federal civil trial continues in Oakland, California today against artificial intelligence company OpenAI. Billionaire Elon Musk, who has a rival firm, is also suing OpenAI CEO Sam Altman. We have more from KQED's Rachel Miro.
3: Sam Altman said no single person should control AGI, artificial intelligence, or AI that surpasses human intelligence. So he told the court Elon Musk's insistence on majority control made him a poor fit for OpenAI. On cross-examination, Musk's attorney asked whether Altman had repeatedly been called a liar by people with whom he'd done business. Altman replied, quote, I have heard people say that. This case turns on how OpenAI, which began as a public interest nonprofit, has come to be a for-profit industry leader. Closing arguments are Thursday. For NPR News, I'm Rachel Miro.
8: This is NPR News.
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12: Good afternoon. It's 12:04. I'm Desiree Frazier. This is MPB News. Governor Tate Reeves today says he's canceling the May 20th special session to redraw the state Supreme Court district map during an interview on Supertalk Radio. U.S. District Judge Sharon Acock had found the district lines diluted black voting power, but a recent U.S. Supreme Court ruling determined redrawing districts based on race is unconstitutional. That decision led the Fifth Circuit to overturn Acock's ruling. Now the plaintiffs and the state are requesting she review the case with the new Supreme Court ruling in mind. Reeves added the state's congressional map will be redrawn next year with a focus on changing the second district held by longtime Congressman Benny Thompson. He's the only Democrat and black elected official in the Mississippi congressional delegation. The State Department of Public Safety honored 38 fallen heroes at its annual memorial ceremony in Jackson, recognizing those killed in the line of duty between 1940 and 2023. Lisa Hood of Tupelo came Tuesday to honor her husband, Master Sergeant Steven Hood, who died in a car crash close to home in 2009.
13: When they leave the house and their family, you don't know if they're returning home. So it's just day by day. We have to kind of appreciate what they do and love them every day.
12: The department plans to create a memorial garden honoring the officers at its headquarters. The State Department of Health is offering free resources to victims of last week's tornadoes. Residents and first responders in Lincoln, Lamar, and Franklin counties can get free Tdap vaccinations and replacement birth certificates. A mobile unit is open today and tomorrow at the Lincoln County Safe Room in Brookhaven from 8 a.m. to 4 p.m. Health officials recommend a tetanus booster for anyone who hasn't had one in 10 years. It's 12:06. 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
4: I'm Peter O'Dowd in Phoenix. It's Here and Now. We're following upheaval at the Food and Drug Administration after the commissioner, Dr. Marty McCarry, resigned yesterday. NPR has confirmed that he stepped down over the Trump administration's decision to authorize fruit-flavored e-cigarettes. His departure comes after mass layoffs at the agency and during a heated legal battle over medication abortions. Dr. Celine Gounder is editor-at-large for public health at KFF Health News. She's also professor of medicine and infectious diseases at New York University. Dr. Gounder, welcome.
15: It's great to be here.
4: So there are several factors that led to McCarry's resignation, but let's start with the administration's decision to authorize these fruit-flavored vapes for adults over 21. McCarry was not happy with that policy.
15: He was not. And we know from previous experience with vaping that this is a risk factor for going on to smoking regular cigarettes. Is a threefold risk of progressing to regular cigarettes if somebody's been vaping. And fruit flavors are also a way of luring or seducing particularly young people to start vaping. And so the idea that this was being authorized, so not approved in the case of vapes, it's being authorized by the FDA when McCarry's staff was telling him, look, we don't have enough data. The way these new vapes work is you're supposed to use an ID with a smartphone to verify that you're of age to use them. But we just don't have a lot of information as to whether that actually works. And so this is what really brought them to a head between McCarry and the president.
4: Just briefly, is it clear why the Trump administration wanted to make fruit flavored vapes available? Because it seems antithetical to the Make America Healthy Again agenda.
15: Well, you know, there are different agendas. You have MAGA agendas. Even within MAHA, you have different agendas. And then you have a deregulatory pro-business industry agenda. We do know that the tobacco industry gave generously to the Trump election campaign. It's also been reported that the tobacco industry has given donations for building the White House ballroom. And so there are other factors at play here.
4: I want to be clear. There are a lot of factors at play here. There were groups against abortion rights that wanted him out because McCary didn't restrict access to the abortion medication mifepristone, which is at the center, as you know, of the legal fight that the Supreme Court is expected to weigh in on tomorrow. How did that complicate his time at the FDA?
15: Yeah, this has been a factor as well. So mifepristone is a medication that is used in medication abortions. You know, and now we have over 20 years of experience with mifepristone. Over time, it has become very clear that this is a very safe medication, as safe as medications like Tylenol or let's say Viagra. It's safer than a Viagra. And yet there have been efforts to roll back some of the changes that have been made over time in terms of access to mifepristone through telemedicine or changing the requirements to report to REMS, which is something that you do for very high-risk medications, collecting extra data, you know, restricting how mifepristone was being dispensed. Does it have to be dispensed in person by specific clinics? And big picture, when you make it harder for people to access any medication, well, fewer people are going to access it. So the real question here is, are people claiming safety issues with mifepristone because there are truly safety issues, which is not what the science has shown, or is it because they simply just want to restrict access?
4: In the end, President Trump praised McCary after he announced the resignation, but clearly this is a man who was up against some pretty powerful forces in American politics. What does all of this say about the state of the Trump administration's health department and how difficult this pretty critical job is?
15: Well, you have massive vacancies across the top right now. So you do have the secretary, Secretary Kennedy. You still have Dr. Oz at Medicare and Medicaid Services, and you still have Jay Bhattacharya at NIH. But the rest of the top leadership positions are vacant. We haven't had a CDC director in 8 months. You have Bhattacharya, who is moonlighting, covering both the NIH and the CDC. And he admitted himself on Jake Tapper over the weekend on CNN that this was challenging to juggle both huge positions. We don't have a surgeon general. You don't have a deputy at the CDC either. You know, so this is a very challenging time for HHS in the United States.
4: Dr. Celine Gounder, Editor-at-Large for Public Health at KFF Health News. Doctor, thank you.
15: My pleasure.
16: President Trump arrived in Beijing to great flag-waving fanfare today to begin a two-day state visit with China's leader Xi Jinping. We've been hearing about what the two men might talk about, the war with Iran, the future of Taiwan, possible business deals, from our own Scott Tong. Scott lived in China in the late aughts when he was Shanghai bureau chief for Marketplace. He's written about the country, drawing on his family's history there. And he joins us now from Beijing. Hi, Scott.
17: Hey, Robin.
16: So we miss you here, but we love that you're there. And we're going to be hearing more, you know, from you all week on the politics, the policies. But we want a couple minutes right now on the people. First, what are they telling you about the summit?
17: Well, you know how it's dangerous to do journalism by taxi driver? That's what I'm going to do. I was in a cab in Beijing and started talking about, you know, do you know the American president is coming? And he says, of course I know. Yeah. And then he turns and he says,

0: for America's the problem in the world. Mm-hmm. And then it goes on this tangent. It goes, America's only 200 some years old. Chinese history is very long. You know, 中国历史很长, it's 5,000 years. Iran's history is like 6,000 years at some measure of virility or something. But it was all about how China has arrived in the world. No one's going to attack China. America can try.
1: Wow. So he's in a very combative mood about the U.S. president coming.
0: Yeah. Well, you know, I think he just reflects that there's this sense of this new patriotism, this new nationalism. It's all over the internet for sure. And he reflects that.
1: Well, there you go. And we'll be hearing more from you. Talk about how China has changed since you lived there.
0: Well, today I took a train from Shanghai to Beijing. Mm. Took 4 hours. It's very far, Robin. Mm. Like when I was living in Taiwan, it took 13 hours on an overnight train. And just to show off these new fancy bullet trains like the one I was on today, they have this flat screen in the aisle with messages and the real-time speed. So like 370 kilometers per hour, which is crazy fast.
1: Yeah.
0: It's so smooth, Robin. It's incredible. I recorded a little bit of it and then I'm like, there's nothing to hear because it's so smooth on the train. You just kind of hear people talking. It's interesting. It's not just wealthy people because to go on this bullet train from Shanghai to Beijing costs like $80. Like a lot of Chinese people can afford it. And it is, I mean, I took the Amtrak about a month ago. Night and day.
1: Yeah.
0: And then I kind of looked out the window and I said, you know, there's this contradiction, this contrast of China, because out the window were these farms and people in rural China who are several chapters behind kind of in the story. And so, you know, when the analysts talk about China wants its relationship with the rest of the world to be kind of stable so it can focus on the project at home, I think that's the project at home, to make more of this shiny prosperity available to everyone, because there's still something like 300 or 400 million Chinese, a whole America, who have not yet participated.
1: Huh. And you're talking about abject poverty or, you know, what?
0: Yes, the poverty as the World Bank defines it.
1: Okay.
0: Very poor.
1: There you go. Just very briefly, we're also seeing this visually, and I was reading ahead of time that a lot of, you know, Asian countries are very worried about what President Trump might give away, as they put it, to Xi as they try to make deals like, you know, how to end the war in Iran. And they're looking to see how what it looks like. Are the two men friendly? Do they pat each other's backs? What should we be looking for?
0: You know, there's more reporting about Xi Jinping because on camera, he looks almost always the same. His hair is always perfect. But we're learning from previous meetings he's had with world leaders that he really asserts himself. Mm-hmm. And there are these quiet moments sometimes, still on camera or when the hot mic is on, when he really asserts himself with other world leaders and says, you know, you have to deal with China in a certain way. If you have a problem, come to me privately. But don't criticize China in public. And that is all about what Chinese culture is about, is don't humiliate, but you have to save face. And he's saying that directly to world leaders behind all the smiles because he looks kind of the same all the time. But I think we watch for that. We think we watch for a quiet assertiveness by Xi Jinping because there's a record.
1: Yeah. Scott, one other observation from you. About e-bikes, now in many congested urban areas here in the U.S., we feel we see them everywhere, but we apparently don't know.
0: Next level. China is next level with e-bikes, in part because it has the world's leading delivery system. Right? I needed this adapter for this piece of hardware I'm talking to you on, called our producer in Beijing, and bam, she goes on an app and it's delivered to the hotel in like an hour.
1: Huh.
0: But you need delivery drivers, so they're all over on these e-bikes. And they're looking at their phones as they're riding, just about all of them. No helmets. And, you know, I've had a big fall. You've had falls before. I'm just like, people, what are you doing? It's going to keep happening.
1: It apparently works.
0: Phones and bikes.
1: And how many, like, just a sense of how often somebody might order something in China.
0: Yes. I spoke to a writer in Shanghai. I was on our show yesterday. And he says he and his wife, and they have two little kids, they order different food items, several food items, multiple times a day, every day. Because it can come in like 12 minutes, and it's like $3.
1: Wow. Scott, it's just so great to speak with you now, even though I know you're half asleep.
0: I am.
1: Yeah, and to hear your reporting. We're going to hear more in this hour. We have China's version of This American Life. It's called Story FM. That's coming up. But also tomorrow, briefly, the story about your grandpa?
0: Yeah, grandfather I never knew. He was arrested in the chaos of Shanghai after the communists took over, became a political prisoner.

0: prisoner, a story my family never told because it's shameful. 7 decades on, it's kind of time to tell the story.
1: Okay, well, we can't wait to hear it. Scott Tong there in Beijing with President Trump ahead of his summit there. Thank you so much.
0: All right. Robin, be well.
1: You
0: See
1: too.
0: You soon.
1: You too. Take care. Scott Tong, our guy in China, keeping us briefed on the summit, speaking the language, by the way, but also understanding what's being said, you know, behind the headlines, painting this full-color picture for us of life in China 2026. We will have much more from him all this week, and much more to come today. It's here and now.

0: Thanks for listening to MPB Think Radio this afternoon. Today is Wednesday. It's May 13th, 2026. A thought for today comes from Chinese philosopher Confucius, who says, "To know what you know and what you do not know, that is true knowledge." 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
1: It's Here and Now. Do you find yourself turning more and more to chatbots for information? It's so easy. And we know the terrible stories. People forget they're not real. They reveal personal information, like maybe about relationships. But as Washington Post personal finance columnist Michelle Singletary writes, revealing the wrong details could also lead to an empty bank account. Well, that's cheery news. Michelle is here. Michelle, welcome back.
2: Oh, thank you.
1: And you've got a lot. You know, this is amazing how many people are doing this. Talk briefly about how big it is. You cite one TD Bank poll that says 55% of adults use AI for financial help.
2: That's right. Yes, more and more people are using AI. And I get it. This financial stuff is really tough. TD Bank said that they looked at how many people are using it. And 77% of Gen Z and 72% of millennials are using AI for financial guidance.
1: That's huge.
2: So that's a huge number of people who are turning to AI to try to get some help with their money.
1: And it's increased. I just, you know, want to note that a year ago, when the TD Bank poll says 55% of adults use it now, a year ago, it was 1 in 10. So
2: it's
1: really growing. Get to the pitfalls. You say never share your name, address, social security number, or driver's license. Most of us know, you know, never, ever, ever share your social security number. But, you know, are you saying there's absolutely no time when a chatbot might need that information to do it?
2: Absolutely not.
1: No.
2: Absolutely not. You should be very protective of your social security number. And many people are when they're in person. I've had times where people have asked me for my number. And I'm like, why you need that number? And you should do the same thing with the AI, because we don't know if these systems, when and if they're going to be hacked, and all this information is stored there. And it's, you know, your social security number is such an important identification for yourself. So there's no reason you need to put that into any question you would ask AI.
1: As you always do, you give examples of your behavior so we can learn from you. For instance, your dentist.
2: Yeah, I mean, they, you know, they create a file, and they were using, wanted to use our social security numbers as part of the filing system. I said, baby, you have my insurance number. That's going to be good enough. And it's almost like she looked at me like, well, how could you not give it to me? And I'm not giving it to you. One time, Robin, I went to pick up furniture, and the clerk wanted my driver's license number, and he wanted to scan it into their system. And I said, here's the receipt I pay for in cash. He's like, well, you can't pick up your furniture. I said, well, then you're going to give me my money back, because I am not letting you scan my driver's license. I saw him sitting at the system where people are just walking by. There was no security. I was like, I'm not doing this.
1: I'm not. And, no. You know, I don't know you, buddy, either. So there's that. But you say even when with a chatbot, you're looking for work. Talk about that. Yeah. Employment details.
2: Yeah. There was a Cisco survey that said 37% of respondents said they had entered work information. Now, that's a very key piece of information. If someone is trying to apply for a loan in your name, knowing where you work can help get them closer to applying for a loan in your name. You don't need to say, I work at, you know, NPR and I want to apply for, you know, a loan and this is what I make. You don't want to put those kind of details in there. You could just say, I'm looking for a job, or, you know, how do I negotiate a salary if I've made, you know, over $50,000 or something like that. You know, you want to be general. You don't want to be specific. So, because when you use specific data, you know, I don't know about you, but sometimes when you go on to different sites, particularly financial, they'll say, well, what was your last transaction, or how much debt do you have, or which bank, like some of the security questions is, of these banks, which one do you bank at? And so when you put that into the AI, it's online, y'all. Mm-hmm. And so you don't want that kind of information. I mean, a lot of these scammers already have a lot of our information. The information you can put in AI could fill the gaps of the information they don't have.
1: And people might be wondering, well, why would that ever, you know, what kind of chatbot, what kind of situation would that be? And it might be an AI tool, you think it's an AI tool, that is giving you advice on negotiating a raise.
2: That's exactly right.
1: Right.
2: Like you might say, I make, you know, $75,200 last year. And then this system gets hacked. And now they know exactly how much you make. If you put in other information where you work, and they can put that into a loan application. You just, again, just be so, careful about sharing anything. Like you might say, hey, AI, I want you to help me create a budget. And so you might start listing all the different amounts that you owe, specific amounts. No, don't do that. Just, you know, if you want to come up with a budget, say, you know, I owe, you know, a general amount, something that's not even close to what you owe. And the budget will still apply. And so, you know, for example, you don't want to give them specific transactional data.
1: Yeah.
2: You know, last month I spent $45.12 at the pharmacy. And then, you know, you don't want to do that. Just, you know, be very generic in how you talk to. You should just treat anything you put online like somebody else is going to get that information.
1: Yeah. And this is a little late for this season, but never upload your tax forms. Now, people might do this because they think, no, this will help me get deductions.
2: You know, I got an after I wrote this column, I got an email from an accountant who said one of her clients did that because he wanted to see if her advice was good. He messed everything up. He put his entire tax form into the AI and she was just like screaming. First of all, it gave the person wrong advice. And then she had to spend a lot of time telling him why the advice was wrong. But then the thing that scared her the most is that person had uploaded his entire tax return.
1: Look, it's
2: with a lot of information.
1: Michelle Singletary, you always give us like this bad news with such a cheery tone. What not to do. And we thank you so much. The Washington Post, Michelle Singletary. Thank you as always.
2: You're welcome.
3: It's spring, and in the Midwest, tornado season. In Kansas City, Missouri, many locals believe an urban legend that severe storms and tornadoes break up or swerve away before they reach the city. They call the phenomenon the Tonganoxie Split, named after a small town nearby where storms do tend to split. KCUR's Maya Cederlund tells us whether science backs up the legend.
4: Kansas City residents are used to getting twisters. Rita Bennett remembers when a particular one ripped through Topeka like it was yesterday. She and her family sheltered in her aunt's basement under some tables. Bennett, who was separated from her parents in the chaos, remembers desperately grabbing for her father's hand, who was just out of reach.
5: It was just the most awful sound I think I've ever heard. Things hitting the table, the thunder, the sound, and I thought, I swear the train was going through the house, and it seemed like forever, and then it just stopped.
4: The 1966 Topeka tornado killed 17 people. It also tested a long-standing urban legend that Burnett's Mound, Topeka's highest point of elevation, could deflect tornadoes and spare the town from incoming storms. That same kind of phenomenon happens about 30 minutes east in Tonganoxie, Kansas. Locals like Bob Hurst call it the Tonganoxie Split.
6: Oh, I know it's real. I know it's real. I mean, you can see thunderstorms coming. You know we're going to get hit with them. And all of a sudden, they just kind of go to the north, to the south of us.
4: Scientists are split about this. Jonathan Kurtz is a Missouri-based meteorologist for the National Weather Service. He says the Tonganoxie Split is part of local culture. But it's not real.
7: I think it's fascinating that we've latched onto this idea that Tonganoxie somehow protects the KC metro area when we really don't have any hard scientific evidence to prove that fact.
4: But Devni Yogi thinks locals could be onto something.
8: So let's give Tonganoxie some credit.
4: He's an Earth and Planetary Sciences professor at the University of Texas at Austin. Yogi's research has found that city buildings disrupt wind flow and break up storms. He used an example of a car driving straight toward a barrier.
8: It is not going to hit that barrier and take a left turn. Mm-hmm. It is slowly going to swerve itself away from that barrier, the same way the winds do that.
4: Buildings and urban heat islands are key components that break up storms, according to his research. A city's structures absorb and re-emit the sun's heat more than surrounding natural landscapes, forming pockets of heat.
9: It's the most fundamental urban impact on the surrounding climate.
4: That's Bob Bornstein, professor emeritus at San Jose State University. He studied how and why thunderstorms split over cities like Atlanta and New York. and in the Big Apple.
9: On some days, storms were initiated over the city when there were no storms anywhere near the city. On other days, when storms were moving towards the city, they frequently split and went around the city.
4: Bornstein believes the surrounding Kansas City metro area, not Tonganoxie itself, causes storms to split. Tonganoxie doesn't have enough tall buildings or a large enough urban heat island to disrupt storms. But he says Kansas City does. Devniyogi believes Kansas City and Tonganoxie work in tandem to split storms.
8: So it is probably the two of them together that are doing this.
4: So why does this urban legend live on? Wanyan Chow, an associate professor of geography at the University of Alabama, says residents are driven by something called motivated reasoning. She likens it to a more active form of confirmation bias.
10: They're motivated to believe, I was spared this time, I will be spared forever because some kind of mysterious power.
4: Gabrielle Borjon, who's lived in Tonganoxie for 15 years, hasn't investigated the split too much, but she thinks it's real.
11: If there's a severe storm on either side of us, it almost always goes around. And I feel like that's not a coincidence, you know?
4: And as tornado season continues, people will hold on to a primal urge to make sense of it and feel safe. For Here and Now, I'm Maya Cederlund.
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0: Live from NPR News in Boston, I'm Steve Brown. The Lebanese Health Ministry says Israeli airstrikes have struck 7 vehicles in Lebanon, killing 12 people. 3 of the targeted cars were on the main highway just south of Beirut. The Israeli military says it targeted Hezbollah infrastructure in southern Lebanon. This comes as Lebanon and Israel plan to hold another round of talks in Washington tomorrow. The health ministry confirms the strikes but hasn't detailed the number of people in each vehicle. French authorities have ordered more than 1,700 passengers and crew on a British cruise ship to stay on board due to a gastrointestinal illness outbreak. The ship, on a 14-night cruise from Belfast and Liverpool, reached Bordeaux yesterday. Up to 50 passengers showed symptoms, and those affected were isolated. A medical team is investigating the cause. The outbreak is not linked to a recent hantavirus incident on another ship. U.S. wholesale inflation came in hot last month. Producer prices rose 6% from a year earlier, the most since December 2022, as the 10-week Iran war pushed up energy prices and put pressure on companies to pass along their higher costs to consumers. The Labor Department reports its producer price index, which tracks inflation before it hits consumers, shot up 1.4% in April. 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
1: I'm Dr. Jimmy Stewart, professor of internal medicine and pediatrics at the University of Mississippi Medical Center. 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Successful treatment may lead to weight loss as well.
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1: This is Here and Now. Mark your calendar for June 15th because that is the day when World Cup soccer matches will get underway in Atlanta. The city is one of 16 across North America to host this summer's tournament. Let's bring in John Nelson, host and senior correspondent for GPB Sports in Atlanta. John, welcome.
2: Good to be with you, and always a good time to talk about the beautiful game, Peter.
1: Yeah, no kidding. Well, first of all, I think it's a good thing y'all have a big airport there. How's the vibe in Atlanta as you get ready to welcome, what is it, like 500,000 people to the city?
2: Yeah, it's really strong. You've got a lot of different fans attached to their individual fan bases. You see all these pockets of folks that are busting out their flags on their front porches and everything, wearing their favorite team's jerseys when it comes to national teams. You've got suburbs in and around the city that are attached to the transportation lines. They're setting up their own watch fests and things like that. It is every little piece of the city of Atlanta and really the state in the southeast are gearing up for it with this big airport that we have. Yes.
1: There are some fun storylines playing out in Atlanta because you've got a team from a tiny country with huge World Cup dreams. What does the world need to know about the Blue Sharks from Cape Verde?
2: Well, first and foremost, I was reminded about Archipelago. That to me is what sticks. You know, you're talking about 500,000 inhabitants, only 4,000 square kilometers in land area. And for Cabo Verde, it is their first time ever. They made it through African nation qualifying for the first time. They were close last time, through this time. And if you're a fan of American soccer, Steven Marrera, one of the defenders for Columbus Crew in Major League Soccer, is attached to that roster. You have Pico Lopez, who was trying to find a national team, and he's one of their star defenders also. He actually applied to be on the national team through a LinkedIn notice. And so you have those kinds of, you have these kinds of stories that are attached to Cabo Verde. And one thing that I was reminded of, they have one of their great national players, 39-year-old keeper Vojinha. 25-year-old keeper CJ Dos Santos actually is with San Diego FC in Major League Soccer. Would he be getting minutes as well? It's going to be a rough group for Cabo Verde, but I am intrigued.
1: This is why we love the World Cup. Also, they're going to have to get past Spain. This is a team that ESPN reporters picked as the favorite to win the whole thing.
2: Yeah, I would go outside of the group for my own personal favorite in Argentina, but since we're in group, I have concerns about Spain, specifically the health of 18-year-old scoring phenom Lamine Yamal, 29-year-old midfielder Rodri, who is trying to help Manchester City in the Premier League try and get their title. Pep Guardiola, his manager, said he's unfit for the matchup this weekend against Brentford. So injury concerns, a lot of great talent for Spain, but I'm looking for Argentina to repeat. That's just my own personal favorite.
1: Just briefly, John, what can you tell us about security? It's been 30 years since that pipe bomb explosion in Centennial Olympic Park during the Summer Games.
2: Yeah, it's of mind. There are a lot of things that are top of mind, per se, but it is there. There are double perimeters that are going to be put out in and around Atlanta Stadium, as we get to call it, coming up in a month's time. But it's there, you'll notice, but it's not going to be an overbearing kind of a thing. So it'll be really interesting to see how it all lays out. But in addition to everything, it's there. You just kind of accept it and move on.
1: John Nelson is host and senior correspondent for GPB Sports in Atlanta. John, this is the type of thing that makes all other journalists jealous of your job, getting to cover the World Cup. So enjoy, have fun, and thanks for talking to us.
2: Anytime, my friend.
1: It's Here and Now.
3: During the first Trump administration, the U.S. campaigned against Huawei, the Chinese technology company. Years later, it's still in business. What does that say about U.S. leverage over China? I'm Steve Inskeep. We're reporting from the presidential summit in Beijing on the next morning edition from NPR News.
4: 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Today is Wednesday. It's May 13th, 2026. And the Merriam-Webster word of the day is rectify. That's a formal word meaning to correct something that's wrong. 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
5: And I'm Scott Tong. This is Here and Now. I'm reporting from China this week as President Xi and President Trump hold an important geopolitical summit starting tomorrow. You know how you don't say certain things in polite company? Well, China, and I've been here a lot, can seem like polite company, the whole place. Nobody overshares, no one embarrasses themselves, all in moderation. Confucius said that. And then a year ago, I stumbled onto this Chinese podcast.
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5: The podcast is called Story FM. Three times a week, it tells first-person dramatic tales of marriages dissolving, attempted suicide, being kidnapped by the Taliban, addiction, peeping Toms. Nothing is off limits. Well, almost nothing, and we'll get into that.
7: 去了之后就把我们这个头发理成了这个寸头。
5: This man worked at a Foxconn factory, which makes iPhones. Years ago, news reports said a number of workers there took their own lives.
8: As soon as we arrived, they buzzed our hair down to a crew cut. After getting the crew cut, I wanted to run away. Why did I want to run away? Because there were just too many rules. You weren't allowed to talk while eating. If one of them caught you talking, they would walk over with a notebook, jot down the number on your ID tag, and then, come the weekend, you wouldn't be allowed to go out for recreation.
5: Another episode is about a former youth ping pong champion. She made China's national team, but hated it.
9: Looking back at that situation now, I realize I was playing more to meet their expectations. I was excited to go from a small town to a big city, not because I could make it to the provincial team or play, but simply because I could go to a bigger place. My only concept of table tennis back then was that losing meant getting hit, being punished, being beaten, specifically by my mom.
5: Now, if the audio format sounds vaguely familiar to you public radio nerds out there, yeah, it is modeled after This American Life.
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5: Story FM was founded 9 years ago by a man named Ko Aizhe, a coal miner's son. His journey began as a librarian. He was a huge reader. And then he became a journalist for a Chinese magazine and later a Swedish broadcaster in Beijing.
11: Hello, Aizhe. How are you?
12: Hi, I'm good. How are you?
11: Good. Hey, where are we?
12: We are at our office.
5: Ko Aizhe meets me at his Beijing workplace. It's on the downstairs level of a public library. So on brand. How did you start listening to podcasts?
12: I still remember in 2007, I bought the first iPod. It's an iPod Shuffle. It doesn't even have a screen.
11: Yeah.
12: I found this function, podcast. Very few Chinese podcasts, but I found plenty of English ones, like Planet Money, like This American Life, Snap Judgment.
5: To be sure, Story FM is not a copy and paste of This American Life. It is almost all individuals telling first-person stories, not much narration. The team is on a tiny budget, so there's not much money to travel. Still, Ko says he gets inspiration and ideas from public radio shows in the States.
11: Are there any particular episodes you still remember listening to that are your, you know, your favorites or your inspirations?
12: Yeah. This American Life, they they go to a restaurant. It's called Golden Apple Restaurant. I think it's in Chicago.
5: The Golden Apple Diner. Here's This American Life host Ira Glass in that episode.
10: In this very diner, the Golden Apple in Chicago on Lincoln Avenue, and looked around the restaurant. At the table next to me, a family was taking their teenage daughter out to an awkward glass breakfast where she shipped out with the military.
4: There were dressed up people who'd come in from the church across the street and young couples who'd stumbled in with the paper and were working on the crossword together. And I thought, if only somebody could interview every person at every table in this restaurant, that would be amazing.
5: Story FM then made a very Chinese version, spending 24 hours at a cheap beer hall in China's Rust Belt in the frigid north. The area saw mass layoffs in the 90s, and the economy has been limping along since then. So, who dines at the beer hall now?
9: Occasionally, some young people living nearby would come in to order a late-night snack and leave in a hurry. Just before closing time, two young men came in, one fat and one thin. The fat one ordered a noodle dish to go. The thin one stood at his side, expressionless. He ordered nothing. He wasn't wearing makeup, but his good looks were clearly enhanced.
5: Listen closely, and Story FM has an introspection, a humanity, a funny bone. Many characters live on the margins of a society that values conformism. Now, China is not a land of free speech, and yet Story FM features episodes on Taiwan, on sexual bondage, on transgender confessions. So how does it survive the censors? Chinese podcaster and consultant Yang Yi says Story FM as a podcast is not regulated as a broadcast or as a news provider.
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7: Maybe for TikTok, for Douyin, the original TikTok, there is more than maybe the 500 million, you know, users around the country. But for podcasts, probably just 10% of the whole population listen to. So I think maybe from some authorities' view, the podcast is quite niche things.
5: Niche and authentic. But how does Story FM host Ko Aizhe convince people to talk about things that are shameful?
12: I think it's important to let them trust me, because the majority of our audience, they know we don't judge whatever choices you made, whatever experience you experienced, we can include. During the process of interview, normally actually I tell a lot about myself. I would make them feel I can understand them.
11: You do give them the option, tell me if I have this right, they can use their real name or they don't have to. Why?
12: Because safety is the first priority. Normally, they come to us to tell a secret. Like LGBTQ people, they don't want to come out of the closet. But maybe there's a love story they really want to tell.
11: Do your listeners complain that some of the voices are pseudonyms? Because in the United States, we think part of the trust between the show and the listener includes using people's real names.
12: I think that's the cultural difference. In China, people know if you tell a certain experience, people would discriminate you. So our audience quite understand that.
11: Because there's no reward for telling the story. They don't want to be famous.
12: No. I think a majority of them, they tell the story and then they disappear.
5: Before I say goodbye, I ask Ko, what makes a good story? Is it conflict, or tension, or high stakes? He says, yeah, stakes. But his test is whether a compelling human story would work in his mind as a movie. If an audio story succeeds, he says, it delivers to your mind one picture after another. Elsewhere on the show today, after a tense standoff over trade, tariffs, and advanced chips for AI, Can Presidents Trump and Xi Jinping put a new floor under U.S.-China relations and stabilize the world economy? One expert tells us how China is looking at this.
13: They understand that this president is highly susceptible to actions which affect markets, especially the American stock markets. And so they have been able to use their monopoly on rare earths to get him to back up. At the same time, they have given him a way out and try to not push too hard because they don't want to have the U.S. re-escalate. So in their mind, they have figured out what that magic formula is. And in their view, the relationship now is stable because they have now achieved what they would call mutual assured disruption.
5: You can find that story and all my reporting from China at hereandnow.org.

0: This is MPB Think Radio. Good afternoon. It's 10 minutes until 1. Today's May 13th. On this day in 1861, Britain declared its neutrality in the American Civil War. On this day in 1940, Winston Churchill made his first speech as Prime Minister of Britain. And on this day in 2003, the government unveiled a newly designed version of the $20 bill. It was the first to be colorized in an effort to stop counterfeiters. This is MPB Think Radio.
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4: It's Here and Now. There's been lots of news about President Trump's makeover of the nation's capital. Crews are still painting the basin of the Lincoln Memorial reflecting pool on the Mall with a color that President Trump calls American flag blue, painting over the dark gray it's been, either asphalt or slate, because darkness creates mirror images on the dark water of monuments. The nonprofit Cultural Landscape Foundation has sued the Department of the Interior and the National Park Service for changing the appearance without congressional approval, saying it changes the historic character. Which was what exactly? Neil Flanagan is an architect and public historian in D.C. Welcome.
5: Thank you for having me.
4: And so what we're going to do is we're going to put aside the ballooning cost of the repair to the reflecting pool, the no-bid contract. The fact is the pool has needed constant upkeep and repair. So we're going to talk about the design, which is by Henry Bacon, built in the early 1900s. It was called the Lincoln Memorial Reflecting Pool. Talk about what the design did with that in mind purposely.
5: So the design is designed to be a support feature for the landscape. The designers would always refer to it as a system of parks, such that each element contributes to a greater whole. And so obviously the Lincoln Memorial is the real focus, and the Washington Monument is also a focus. And this was a way of connecting the two and, as it says, reflecting them back. So it was always meant to be understated and supportive. It was never meant to draw attention.
4: In 1999, the National Park Service Cultural Landscape Report identified this dark tiled basin as a character-defining feature. It provided the necessary contrast to make the water act as a true mirror.
5: Exactly.
4: Also, there was a solemnity to this, and we'll just remind people, you know, I think most people have an image in their mind's eye of the reflecting pool, but it's this beautiful pool that extends out, and because of that, it's also this iconic place has been the site of iconic moments when Marian Anderson sang before a crowd of 75,000 when she wasn't allowed to perform in a hall because she was black. It's where Martin Luther King Jr. delivered his I Have a Dream speech. So there was a solemnity to the dark basin as well. Well, now we have President Trump saying he wants to go with this lighter blue. Your sense of what that does to the design?
5: What it will do is it will draw a lot more attention to the water feature itself. You know, a swimming pool is a feature that is meant to attract attention, to invite you in. And that's really the complete opposite of what they're trying to do for the mall. And the other thing is that if the pool is what he's thinking of, he's not going to achieve the color he desires because the water that is used is, I believe, from the tidal basin, stuff from the Potomac River. So it won't be clear in the first place. So it may end up being just a very, very dark, vaguely bluish color, which I guess wouldn't be the worst outcome of all this, but it certainly would be a waste of money.
4: Well, it wouldn't be the worst outcome because then it would keep the darkness of the water, which again, the purpose is to reflect back the monuments, not to look like a pool. But what if it does look like a pool? Your thoughts on that? I mean, some are saying, hey, maybe it's good to break out of 100 years of stifling requirements. You say what for the aesthetic?
5: the aesthetic is really thought, again, of as a whole, that changing one part changes the other. So what exactly does this do to the overall composition? And I think the nice thing about the Lincoln Memorial is that most people have been there. Most people have stood on the steps where Martin Luther King and Marian Anderson have stood. And they've looked over and they've seen the reflection of the Washington Monument, you know, maybe at sunset, maybe in the middle of the day, and it produces beautiful effects. And you're just going to lose that. I mean, I think some things are worth keeping of traditions and some things are worth breaking from. But certainly, whenever that's been done through us, at least since the 1960s, that's been done through a very complicated process that weighs the costs and benefits of this. And they simply did not do that this time.
4: It seems there are two issues here. One is, will you not be doing what the purpose was, reflecting back the Lincoln Memorial and the Washington Monument, that glorious reflection, that mirror that needs to have a dark basin and a kind of a muddy water? And the other thought is, if not, will it look like Disneyland if it's a light blue with clear water?
5: Absolutely. And I think there's also, again, as you said a little earlier, there's something about the dignity and the reflection, that it is reflecting imagery, but it's also a space to reflect. There's a wonderful book called Monument Wars by an author named Kirk Savage, who talks about the way that projects like the Lincoln Memorial transformed our understanding of what a memorial was from sort of an object you go look at to something, into an experience you have in a space. And this composition is part of that. And if maybe, you know, you don't have like a deep thoughts when you're sitting on at the Lincoln Memorial, maybe you do. You can have a variety of different psychological experiences that oftentimes are very interior and designed to sort of downregulate you, whereas so much in our society is about upregulating you, and so much about theme parks and so much about resorts and things like that is about stimulating you and, you know, getting you excited, which maybe isn't the right thing for them all. So when you do a cultural landscape inventory, maybe you would be thinking, you know, does this fit with the psychological and the meaning of the space? And I think that changing the color does not do that.
4: Oh, that's fascinating. Neil Flanagan, architect, public historian in Washington, D.C. Thank you so much.
5: Thank you so much, Robin.
4: And Here and Now is a production of NPR and WBUR. I'm Robin Young in Boston.
6: I'm Peter O'Dowd in Phoenix. It's Here and Now.

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3: No significant changes in the weather picture over the next couple of days. We are going to stay warm and dry as high pressure has a decent hold on the weather. In Oxford today, lots of sunshine. A high this afternoon will be into the lower 80s. Later on tonight, mainly clear sky. We drop off into the low 50s. Greenwood, blue sky, lots of sunshine today. A high this afternoon will be right around the middle 80s. Tonight, a mainly clear sky. Overnight lows will drop down into the mid 50s. And in Pascagoula, lots of blue sky and sunshine today. A high this afternoon near 85. Tonight, mainly clear sky, low 60s overnight. I'm meteorologist Hallie Russell. 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
4: From NPR and WBUR Boston, I'm Robin Young.
5: I'm Peter O'Dowd. It's Here and Now.
6: I'm Scott Tong in Beijing, where trade is sure to be a topic when Presidents Trump and Xi Jinping meet. China has some leverage in rare earth minerals.
7: They've identified a weak spot with the president, something that is really important to him.
5: Also, President Trump says rising costs are not his concern when dealing with Iran.
8: I don't think about American financial situation. I don't think about anybody. I think about one thing. We cannot let Iran have a nuclear weapon. That's all.
4: And,
9: well, you told me that you love me.
4: As part of our celebration with the Smithsonian of America's 250th, the music known as the Piedmont Blues, coming up Here and Now.
5: First News.
10: Live from NPR News, I'm Lakshmi Singh. President Trump is on a long-anticipated state visit to China. He told reporters earlier that trade would be the main focus of his talks with leader Xi Jinping. A new NPR Chicago Council Ipsos poll finds most Americans believe U.S. tariffs have been bad for both economies and driven up consumer costs here. More from NPR's Frank Langfitt.
11: Alisa Kajiwara is a physical therapist in Greater Chicago. When she bought a Chinese-made board game, she noticed tariffs added up to $20 to the price.
12: I think the tariffs are bad. Making a worse deal for a country's trade does not mean we'll get more stuff out of it.
11: David Morgan lives in North Carolina and supports tariffs. Low-wage competition from China sank his furniture company.
13: Business dried up, and we didn't have the orders. We filed Chapter 11 and sold off a lot of our stuff.
11: The poll shows most Americans see a potential solution. Cut tariffs on China in exchange for China buying more U.S. agricultural goods. Frank Langfitt, NPR News, Washington.
10: The Pentagon says the cost of the war with Iran continues to rise by billions of dollars. With a ceasefire that President Trump describes as being on life support, lawmakers in Congress are expressing frustration. Here's NPR's Claudia Grisales.
14: Pentagon officials estimate the Iran war has cost $29 billion so far, but that does not include repairs to U.S. facilities attacked by Iran that could add billions more to that price tag. The Pentagon plans to ask for supplemental funding on top of a $1.5 trillion budget proposal for the next fiscal year that Defense Secretary Pete Hegseth argues will remake the military.
15: This is admittedly a historic budget. It is a fiscally responsible budget, and it is a warfighting budget.
14: But amid an unpopular war, many lawmakers are expressing bipartisan frustration over the administration's shifting plans concerning Iran and a lack of information tied to their historic spending plans. Claudia Rizales, NPR News.
10: The state of Alabama says it'll hold a special primary election for four of the state's seven congressional seats. The U.S. Supreme Court had cleared the way for the Republican-led state to use a congressional map that had been previously blocked by the courts. NPR's Ashley Lopez.
16: After the Supreme Court weakened the Voting Rights Act 2 weeks ago, there's been a flurry of GOP redistricting efforts in the South. And now Alabama can use a map that has one more seat that favors Republicans compared to the now defunct map that the lower court ordered. This ruling, however, came a week before the state's primary. Republican Governor Kay Ivey announced the state will hold a special primary for the four seats affected by the change. This is expected to cause some confusion for voters, particularly because this change was announced when absentee mail voting was already underway. The new special primary election will be held on August 11th. Ashley Lopez, NPR News.
10: From Washington, this is NPR News. In London, mounted soldiers escort the British monarch to deliver the King's speech for the ceremonial state opening of Parliament today. Weeks after visiting the U.S. today, King Charles III laid out the United Kingdom's priorities, including on foreign policy. There's been a source of friction with the Trump administration.
17: My government will also uphold the United Kingdom's unbreakable commitment to NATO and our NATO allies, including through a sustained increase in defense spending.
10: Ahead of the speech, Prime Minister Keir Starmer exited 10 Downing Street and encountered reporters shouting questions about his political future.
18: Prime Minister, is your time off? Have you lost the country, Prime Minister?
19: Is your time over?
10: Starmer is under growing pressure to resign following dismal performances in local elections last week. Alec Murdoch, the South Carolina former attorney sent to prison for life for the 2021 murders of his wife and son, is getting a new trial. Today, the South Carolina Supreme Court unanimously accepted the defense's argument that a court clerk tampered with the jury in Murdoch's initial murder trial. A new trial does not mean Murdoch walks free. The 57-year-old is also serving lengthy prison sentences for state and federal financial crimes. U.S. stocks are mixed this hour. The Dow is down more than 100 points. I'm Lakshmi Singh, NPR News.
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5: From NPR and WBUR, I'm Peter O'Dowd in Phoenix.
4: I'm Robin Young in Boston. It's Here and Now. And that's the sound of Chinese teenagers chanting welcome, waving Chinese and American flags in unison, greeting President Trump on his arrival in Beijing this morning for talks with Chinese President Xi Jinping, which are expected to be difficult. Trade and reopening the Strait of Hormuz to oil shipping top the list.
5: And the stakes are incredibly high because here in the U.S., the war in Iran is causing gas prices to soar. Voters are unhappy with the way President Trump is handling the economy. And the congressional midterm elections are now just under 6 months away. So let's start the hour with two political strategists. Mm-hmm. Charlie Dent is a Republican, a former congressman from Pennsylvania. Charlie, hello. Welcome back.
23: Great to be with you.
5: And Jamal Simmons is a Democrat, former communications director for Vice President Kamala Harris. He hosts the Trailblaze podcast. Jamal, it's good to speak with you again as well.
24: Yeah. Good to talk to you. Thanks for having me.
5: All right. So on his way to China yesterday, a reporter asked President Trump if the financial situation of everyday Americans is motivating him to make a deal to end the war in Iran. And here's what he said.
8: Not even a little bit. The only thing that matters when I'm talking about Iran, they can't have a nuclear weapon. I don't think about American financial situation. I don't think about anybody. I think about one thing. We cannot let Iran have a nuclear weapon. That's all.
5: Okay, so Charlie, the president is making an argument here and maybe staking out a negotiation position when he says that getting rid of Iran's nuclear capability is worth the economic pain the war is causing. But was it a mistake for him to say that he does not think about Americans' financial situation?
0: Yeah, of course. I mean, that's a soundbite that's just going to be replayed, you know, thousands, hundreds of thousands, maybe millions of times between now and the election. Because the truth is that the president does worry about the financial circumstances of a lot of folks. He's obsessed with the markets, you know, the stock market. He always is talking about that. So I think, you know, his answer was terrible in terms of lack of concern for the financial condition of many Americans. Because that is clearly what's upsetting Americans right now, is the fact that they're paying a lot more for gasoline and food as a consequence of what's happening in the Middle East and the Strait of Hormuz not being passable. So this is what we're dealing with. So bad answer, and a lot of mop duty going to be needed to clean that one up.
5: Well, Jamal, Democrats, we're listening, of course, and they're already pouncing. But I do want to ask you about this CNN poll out yesterday that found 77% of voters surveyed, including 55% of Republicans, say that the president's policies have increased the cost of living. But that very same poll found that when asked which political party would do a better job addressing the cost of living and inflation situation in this country, neither polled as strong or stronger than the Democratic Party. So, Jamal, you know, Democrats haven't been able to connect with voters on this issue either, it sounds like.
24: Yeah, well, there are some other polls that show Democrats being a little more trusted than Republicans. So I think that that part of the polling analysis is yet to be determined. We're about to have a political campaign over the next few months where that will all get sorted out. Here's the problem for the president, having been somebody who was, you know, in the Biden administration and observed it for a while. It's very hard to tell people that what they're experiencing doesn't matter or will get better soon and get credit for that. Charlie mentions the market the president is paying attention to, the stock markets. The president pays a lot of attention to the stock markets. Most Americans, though, pay more attention to those gas prices they pass by at the gas pump every day, and when they stop to get gas, they watch that gas price the way stock traders watch that market price. And so that price has been going up every week for the last 7 or 8 weeks or 10 weeks. So this is going to be a much bigger deal for the president, gas and groceries, than anything else that he's thinking about.
5: Which is why, Charlie, I think Republicans on Capitol Hill are now starting to talk about suspending the federal gas tax to bring costs down. Missouri Republican Josh Hawley says Congress hasn't really been doing much on this front. He told reporters recently that his advice to Congress would be do something on the cost of living. It seems like voters are making it very clear that they want some relief. Charlie, what should Republicans be doing right now as a former congressman yourself?
0: I'll tell you what they should not be doing. They should not be suspending the federal 18.4 cent per gallon gas tax. And this is a bipartisan bad idea. Democrats have also proposed this many times over the years as well. It's fundamentally just idiotic, because what will happen is you suspend the gas tax, you basically end up defunding your transportation initiatives and infrastructure initiatives, add to the deficit. And what's worse is you won't feel this at the pump because other factors affect the price of gasoline. It might mitigate an increase a little bit, but you could still see gasoline prices go up even though the gas tax is suspended. Mm-hmm. So a lot of voters are going to say, like, what did they do? My prices still went up. And so it's just a royally bad idea. It's a populist gimmick that both sides have deployed, and it's not going to go anywhere. If the president wanted to help on inflation, he could start by maybe getting rid of some of his tariffs. That would be actually enormously beneficial, but he's not going to do that. But
5: real briefly, Charlie, if we could, this war has not been easy to get out of, as the president is discovering. If it's still going in November, what happens to Republicans?
0: Well, the war's still going on. I mean, it just compounds the problem of inflation and affordability for Republicans. It's making matters worse. And when you combine it with, say, his obsession on a gilded ballroom, which most Americans, you know, are really upset about, it speaks to a detachment. So right now, it's looking pretty tough for Republicans in this midterm, particularly in the House.
1: Okay, everybody. I'm going to take redistricting because, you know, there's nothing going on there. Charlie, I'm going to stay with you, too, because you are on a redistricting reform commission in Pennsylvania. This is 2019, to find a less partisan way of drawing congressional maps. How quaint. You know, now we have a president demanding Republicans redistrict specifically to find more Republican votes. No, you know, blatant.

0: which means fewer black votes count and fewer black lawmakers win, period. Is that a good look?
1: Well, first, I do think independent commissions are a good idea. Mm-hmm. They're not going to happen now, obviously, mm-hmm. given what's happened. By the way, I was a legislator and I was involved with redistricting on two separate occasions. So my hands are not clean. So mm-hmm. but let me just finally add that, look, the Congress needs to pass a law banning mid-decade redistricting. This is an enormous mistake. I think Republicans are making overly optimistic assumptions about the seats they will pick up as a consequence of these redistricting in states like Texas. They're saying they're going to get five seats. They'll be lucky to pick up three of those. You look at what's going to happen in Florida. Republicans are saying they'll pick up four seats. I am not at all convinced of that. You know, Democrats screwed up royally in Virginia, by the way, but they still may end up picking up two seats, not four. So there are a lot of mistakes and bad assumptions. The lieutenant governor of South Carolina, or not lieutenant governor, the state senator who made a statement yesterday saying that they should not do redistricting is actually on to something because he realizes in order to create another seat, he'll have to dilute other Republican seats and he'll take competitive seats. He'll make competitive seats out of ones that are currently not competitive.
0: Look, you said Democrats have screwed up royally. We will pick that up. But Jamal, you know, we spoke to Jamal Simmons, the Democrat. We spoke to historian Julian Zelizer yesterday. He said, you know, the Voting Rights Act wasn't about just repairing the past. It was a pledge for the future. Is your party making that case enough or maybe getting pulled into the fray? The New York Times first reported that Democratic Party leaders are considering lowering the retirement age of Virginia State Supreme Court judges to try to get new judges because that court didn't approve their map redraw. And this morning, California Democrat Ted Lieu predicted even more change of that nature. Let's listen.
2: This is a radical Supreme Court that is making decisions simply to benefit Republicans. It's going to usher in massive Supreme Court reform when Democrats take control.
0: Well, and so, Jamal, is this a good idea? Why not trust Democrats to see what is going on? You know, Republicans saying we are doing this to carve things up to get more Republican votes, to see that and go out and vote, as we just heard Charlie say, maybe not for Republicans.
3: You know, when I was growing up in Detroit, we had a saying, don't start none, won't be none. And I think this is one of these cases where the Republicans started it and Democrats had to get in the game. They had to try to find a way to hold on to some of these seats just to keep things from being completely overwhelmed. And so this Virginia case is concerning, but the case that's more concerning to me is the Calais case in Louisiana, because that's the one that ruled against having minority gerrymandered districts or districts that would help protect minority voters from being able to have their say. And they said you can't use race. Now, the question is, in states like Alabama,
0: they said you can't use race because it's fixed. Right.
3: But you're in places like Alabama or Mississippi or Louisiana where the Republican Party is 95% white. That is a proxy. They're using proxy as a rate. They're using, in those states, they're using party as a proxy for race.
0: Yeah.
3: And so what's happening is you're protecting white districts, not being worried about having African Americans have their political representation in Congress. That to me is as big or bigger concern in a country that seems to have gotten, that said we got past this kind of racial question, these racial dynamics. We haven't.
0: Well,
3: we've got to make sure we're paying attention to that.
0: I want to make sure we listen to one last thing because, Charlie, you expressed concern and so have other of your fellow Republicans. South Carolina, yesterday, the state legislature declined to extend their session to redraw their voter map. Last week, the South Carolina Senate leader, Shane Massey, said he wasn't in favor of doing this because he didn't want to help Democrats win, meaning make Republicans look bad. Let's listen.
4: Like, I'm concerned about whether we can hold seven seats. Frankly, I'm concerned that if you, as I've said before, that if you get cute with this and you start playing with it too much, that you could actually end up losing seats.
0: Charlie, that does sound like music to your ears.
1: Yeah, bingo. I mean, the guy's absolutely right. They should listen to this guy. This is a time for restraint and caution, not for wild-eyed redraws and, you know, putting the screws to Jim Clyburn. They're going to end up regretting this because they're going to dilute existing Republican seats. They have to move those Democrats somewhere, and they're going to go to Republican seats. And some of these guys who think they're in safe seats now aren't going to be so safe come November if they go through with a redraw. So they should listen to this state senator, Massey. He knows what he's talking about.
5: Charlie
3: Dent. One person
5: Dent
3: in South Carolina told me that right now that that congressional delegation is 6-1. It might end up being 5-2.
0: There you go.
3: They do this.
0: Yep. There you go.
5: All right. Jamal Simmons. Yep.

0: Democrat, Charlie Dent, a Republican. Thanks to you both. Appreciate your time.
1: Thank you.
2: Thank you.
0: It's here and now.
3: This is MPB Think Radio. Good afternoon. Today is Wednesday. It's May 13th, 2026. Kevin Farrell here with your pun for the day. My neighbor wore two jackets when he was painting his house. When I asked why, he said, the instructions on the can said, put on two coats. This is MPB Think Radio. Your stories, our mission.
4: Within these coastal cliffs, a monster has hidden for millions of years.
5: We've got some bones here!
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9: Republican lawmakers are remaking congressional maps that could dilute black voting power across the South.
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13: It's Here and Now. I'm Scott Tong in Beijing. President Trump is in Beijing, where he got a red carpet welcome with rows of school children waving flags. He meets Chinese President Xi Jinping tomorrow for their much-anticipated summit. The two leaders of the world's two largest economies are looking for some stability and calm after a tense year. They will talk about tariffs and trade and deals for American companies. Scott Kennedy is senior advisor and trustee chair in Chinese business and economics at the Center for Strategic and International Studies. I spoke to him about what kind of agreements might come out of this summit. Scott, good to talk to you again.
14: Happy to be here with you.
13: A year ago, we all remember China and the U.S. were in this heated tit-for-tat trade war sparked by the U.S. tariffs in the spring. They reached a temporary kind of resolution in October. Where does the trade relationship stand now?
14: Well, in some ways, the U.S. has achieved some of its goals. The bilateral trade deficit with China has dropped substantially, as has total U.S.-China direct trade. At the same time, China has done a very good job of pushing back against those very high tariffs and export controls with its threats to restrict exports of rare earth elements. And as a result, they announced a ceasefire in October of last year, which still holds. And when the two leaders meet in China later this week, they will be looking to see if they can extend that ceasefire and perhaps make some agreements on different kinds of trade and investment deals that are under discussion.
13: Do you have an expectation, Scott, on where this ceasefire goes from here, that from a trade perspective, that things might continue to improve or no?
14: I think it's likely that the ceasefire will hold. The question is, will it be extended just a few months or might it be extended a year or more? I think the Chinese would like it to be extended all the way to the end of the Trump administration. They're not going to get that, but they'd like to extend it as much as possible because they don't want to face more sanctions and tariffs. The U.S. wants to extend that for a shorter amount of time so they can maintain the leverage to come back and counter the Chinese once the U.S. figures out how to wean itself off of Chinese rare earths. I do think what we're also going to see is some announcements about specific sales of American products like aircraft, agricultural products.
13: Longer term, what does Beijing want out of its trade relationship with the United States?
14: The number one thing is it wants stability. It wants predictability in the relationship. And at the moment, it has that. It also wants the U.S., if possible, to reduce some of its restrictions on advanced technologies such as semiconductors and chip equipment and tools, which China needs to move further ahead in artificial intelligence. And it wants the U.S. to stop telling everyone to stop doing business with China. I think it's also possible that the two sides will talk about artificial intelligence and trying to find ways to manage some of the risks that come from artificial intelligence, you know, loss of control or the potential use of artificial intelligence in war, hallucinations, et cetera.
13: And on that China wish list, what is it likely to get? What is it likely not to get out of this trip?
14: I think China's going to get most likely a ceasefire that is extended somewhat. It might get some continued relief on tariffs and export controls. I think also another thing that is going to gain is what's not discussed. And previous U.S. administrations have roundly criticized Chinese industrial policy and China's violation of its commitments to the WTO. Given that the U.S. is not a fan of the WTO and itself has jacked up tariffs around the world inconsistent with its WTO commitments and is using economic coercive tools itself and also industrial policy, China can rest easy that the U.S. isn't going to be pushing China to rein in industrial policy. And that is really something that the Chinese will prize because it means that they can continue to invest in advanced technologies and try and catch up and surpass the U.S. in a variety of different areas.
13: How about the Trump administration? At this point, after a tumultuous year of a trade war, now a ceasefire, is it clear to you what the Trump administration is kind of looking for out of its relationship with China going forward?
14: Over the last year, I think we have to admit that China has basically gotten the upper hand on the trade agenda because of its successful threat on rare earths. The U.S. wants to make sure that China's commitment to export rare earths, that they follow through on that. And American companies and companies from other countries still are running into challenges getting rare earths. They also want to make sure that China continues to buy American products that are priorities for the Trump administration. I mentioned aircraft and agricultural products, but there are others. And I think, broadly speaking, the Trump administration would like to make some sort of arrangement with the Chinese where sort of divide trade into two categories. Those products which are non-strategic, don't have any effect on the military balance, and aren't really useful as dual-use technologies, et cetera. And I think the U.S. would like to expand that part of the trade column. And they'd like to agree with the Chinese that in other areas where there are strategic challenges, where there's dual-use technologies involved, that there'd be significant constraints on those trades, and that the imposition of restrictions would be sort of accepted by both sides as legitimate. And so a very different way to think about how to manage the trade relationship using the two governments rather than the market.
13: Scott, the U.S. delegation is going to include executives from some big U.S. companies, from some big sectors, Boeing, Citigroup, Qualcomm. What does that suggest to you about what might be delivered in those sectors?
14: I think the first thing to mention is that it's not a bigger delegation. The president could have rounded up a lot more corporations to go with him, and he's just focused on really the most important companies in a small number of sectors who have a big stake in the U.S.-China commercial relationship. You could see some deals announced in some of these sectors, deals that probably were reached long before this trip, but will be put together and pulled together to come up with a big number. I think the administration has shown that it likes numbers. The larger, the better to prove that White House diplomacy matters. But I think you're also going to see these companies highlight the importance of China to their strategies long term.
13: Scott, you yourself are just back in the U.S. after a trip from China. What did you glean from this recent trip about the trade relationship and how it's framed, how it's viewed from inside China?
14: I think two things really stand out. The first is the level of confidence I found amongst Chinese officials in how they are dealing with the United States. That's first a product of the success China's had technologically the last few years with electric vehicles, high-speed rail, solar, wind, AI. And on that foundation, they have figured out how to effectively push back against the Trump administration like they never did during the first Trump administration from 2017 to 2020, where they agreed to a one-sided deal. That confidence really came through in many of my meetings. But at the same time, China's macro economy is not doing well. They still have a hangover from the pandemic. There's a housing crisis that has not been resolved. The economy is growing slowly. There's significant debt. There's real worries about unemployment. But they've been able to, despite those macro challenges, still engage in this conflict with the U.S. in a relatively successful way. So they are hiding their weaknesses while maximizing their strengths in this competition with the U.S.
13: Which means, I mean, are you saying that Beijing really understands the leverage it has now, having, you know, played this card, as it were, of rare earths, threatening to cut them off? China knows it's in a new position here. Is that fair to say?
14: I think China has, for the first time, really turned the tables on Washington, because they've identified a weak spot with the president, something that is really important to him that they can press on. You know, the U.S. needs rare earths desperately. That we've not developed alternative sources over the last 15 years, even though we've seen this coming. And they understand that this president is highly susceptible to actions which affect markets, especially the American stock markets. And so they have been able to use their monopoly on rare earths to get him to back up. At the same time, they have given him a way out and tried to not push too hard, because they don't want to have the U.S. re-escalate. So in their mind, they have figured out what that magic formula is. And in their view, the relationship now is stable because they have now achieved what they would call mutual assured disruption.
13: That was Scott Kennedy, Senior Advisor and Trustee Chair in Chinese Business and Economics at the Center for Strategic and International Studies in Washington. I'm here in China all week. You can hear my conversations about Taiwan and China and America's changing role in the world at hereandnow.org.

0: Live from NPR News in Boston, I'm Steve Brown. President Trump was given a warm welcome in Beijing today as the president begins his summit with Chinese leader Xi Jinping. Trump was greeted with an honor guard, military band, and hundreds of young people wearing colors to match Air Force One. The meat of the summit doesn't begin until tomorrow when Trump and Xi hold bilateral talks, visit the Temple of Heaven, and take part in a formal banquet. Talks are expected to focus on the Iran war, trade, and U.S. arms sales to Taiwan. The U.S. Senate is moving to confirm Kevin Warsh as chairman of the Federal Reserve. Today's vote will bring new leadership to the world's most powerful central bank at a fraught moment for the global economy. Warsh's nomination faced uncertainty after Republican Senator Tom Tillis of North Carolina threatened to block it while the Justice Department investigated the current Fed chair, Jerome Powell. The Powell probe was dropped in April, allowing Warsh's confirmation to move forward. About 70,000 Americans died of drug overdoses last year, about 14% fewer than the previous year. It's the third straight annual drop, marking it the longest decline in decades. The Centers for Disease Control and Prevention released the provisional data today. 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
1: Good afternoon. 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It's 27 minutes until 2. Today is Wednesday. It's May 13th, 2026. Here's an interesting fact and something you might not know. Scientists have observed dolphins playing catch with pufferfish and octopuses, and orcas wear dead fish as hats. No one is sure why. 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
4: It's Here and Now. We've been talking a lot about shipping since the Strait of Hormuz closure has sent prices of oil and other goods soaring. But another big shipping story is being largely ignored. Shipping runs on dirty fuel, sludge left over from refining crude oil, and shipping contributes about 3% of total carbon emissions worldwide. There's a plan to improve that, but the Trump administration is joining other countries in trying to kill it. Navina Sadatsavam is senior staff writer at Grist, our editorial partner. Hi, Navina.
5: Hi there. Thanks for having me.
4: Well, thanks for being here. And this plan is called the Net Zero Framework, or NZF. It would place a per-ton fee on greenhouse gas emissions above a certain threshold. Countries that are part of the International Maritime Organization, you tell us, were scheduled to adopt this last October. The Trump administration didn't just object. It made some threats. So what happened?
5: Yes, that's right. So until last year, countries were mostly on board with the net zero framework. The shipping industry was also on board with this plan, and there was a consensus that had emerged around the net zero framework. But during the spring and summer of last year, the Trump administration began making threats. These were pretty out in the open. The Secretary of State and some other heads of other agencies put out a press release saying countries that supported the net zero framework would face additional tariffs, visa restrictions, all kinds of punitive measures. Yeah. And so that led to a fracturing of support for the net zero framework.
4: But there is, you know, some support. In other words, as you write, there's a narrow path to adopting this. But talk about what the huge objection was. What is the concern?
5: The concern for the United States is that this proposal is essentially a carbon levy or a carbon tax, and that there would be economic consequences as a result. And so the U.S., the Trump administration is saying that, you know, we want to protect American consumers and American shippers, and that's kind of at the core of the tension here.
4: Right. And some would agree, well, wouldn't we have to pay more in fines or trying to get some sort of, less polluting fuel, and that cost would be passed on. But what's interesting is, you tell us, the shipping industry itself backs this effort, this fee on emissions. Why?
5: That's exactly right. I think it's because the shipping industry sort of sees the writing on the wall that there are more carbon net zero sort of frameworks that are in the works by several countries. The EU has one right now, and they are worried about a future in which every country or region has its own set of rules and regulations as it relates to the climate, and that they would have to navigate those rules. You can imagine a shipper moving products from Asia with a pit stop in the Middle East and then heading to the US or EU might have to kind of navigate these regimes. And so they would rather prefer one sort of unified framework that applies worldwide.
4: And as we've been seeing and learning, again, as we watch the Strait of Hormuz closures, we don't really often know who owns which ship. But just, we only have a few seconds here. What happens now?
5: Well, what happens next is the countries are slated to meet again, at which point they can make a decision if they would like to adopt the framework or reopen it and make substantial changes. That those meetings are scheduled for late October and early November. Yeah. And so we'll see what happens there.
4: Yeah. Navina Sadasivam, senior staff writer at Grist, thanks so much for drawing our attention to this.
5: Of course. Thank you for having me.
4: And we'll follow this story. Thank you. Here and now.
6: During the first Trump administration, the U.S. campaigned against Huawei, the Chinese technology company. Years later, it's still in business. What does that say about U.S. leverage over China? I'm Steve Inskeep. We're reporting from the Presidential Summit in Beijing on the next Morning Edition from NPR News.
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1: 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It's 21 minutes until 2. Today's May 13th. Born on this day, Golden Girls actress Bea Arthur was born in 1926. Musician Stevie Wonder was born in 1950. 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
8: And I'm Peter O'Dowd in Phoenix. It's Here and Now. Debates over immigration and security at the southern border have played a major role in American politics in recent years. But in some ways, the core of that debate really hasn't changed much in the past century or even more. Journalist Jasmine Ulloa was born in El Paso, a crucial gateway that has linked the history and culture of the United States and Mexico for generations. Her new book is a history of that border city that she says has been overlooked for too long. The book is called El Paso. Jasmine, welcome.
9: No, thank you. Thank you for having me.
8: You make the argument that El Paso should hold the same place in American history as Ellis Island in New York. How so?
9: Yeah, so Ellis Island, we revere it as this place that symbolizes our most sacred ideals of welcoming the outsider. And I'm arguing that El Paso is actually the city that most tells us about where we are in our nation's immigration battles today. This place was actually a critical portal into land that would become the United States long before Ellis Island ever existed. And it's here where you can see this vibrant mix of Mexican and Chinese laborers, black cowboys, white entrepreneurs who helped build the American Southwest as we know it today.
8: Hmm. You touch on some of the biggest moments in the history of the city, including the horrendous mass shooting at a Walmart in 2019. But I actually want to go back much further to the days of the Mexican Revolution in the early 1900s. What role did El Paso play in shaping not only the United States, but the Mexico that we know today?
9: Right. So during the Mexican Revolution, when Mexican families and workers start coming by the thousands into the United States, it becomes one of the first great migrations of Mexicans into the United States that we see play out.
8: They were fleeing the Civil War in Mexico.
9: Right. They were fleeing the war, and they were also losing their land as in this industrial era, American entrepreneurs and foreign entrepreneurs and imperialists had gone into Mexico and had bought up a lot of land that had been communal land for a very long time. And these are the forces that lead to the war, right? This uprising of Mexicanos who take on this dictatorship in Mexico, this authoritarian regime that they feel has let the gap between the rich and the poor grow too wide.
8: Mm. Can you talk about Pancho Villa? This is the Mexican revolutionary. A lot of people have most likely heard of him, but probably actually don't know that much about him. He was very busy around your hometown of El Paso, wasn't he?
9: Yes, he actually converted the city into one of his bases, right? These were his stomping grounds. And so he's this legendary figure in the borderlands where he's either loved or hated, right? Because many families, even now in Chihuahua and Sonora, remember how his armies would come into these towns and women would have to flee. My own grandmother has stories of, you know, that she heard growing up about how women would have to hide in these outdoor ovens for fear of being raped or assaulted by Villa's men. Mm. But at the same time, he's become this important figure for Mexican Americans and Chicanos in the United States because he was one of these many guerrilleros taking on a dictator.
8: You mentioned that your grandmother still has stories from her family about this time. And I think that's so fascinating because, as you point out, you know, several times in this book, that story of Pancho Villa, it still echoes today. Whenever you hear about a stereotype of a Mexican crossing the border as a dangerous criminal or as an invader.
9: Exactly. And then that's what I was trying to show again throughout the book, the foundations for all the actions that we're seeing today, the policies, the rhetoric, the treatment of migrants were laid down long before, brick by brick, decade by decade, in my hometown of El Paso. And you can see that in how Mexicans were characterized as criminals, Mexicans like Pancho Villa, but also, you know, intellectuals and poets who were activists who were crossing into El Paso and forming a very rich liberal hub in El Paso were criminalized for their ideas, for these liberal ideas that they were bringing into the city, and not only into the city and across the Southwest, but some of these Mexican workers were actually organizing with workers as far north as the Midwest, and they were debating ideas such as fair wages, fair work hours. These are ideas that we're still talking about today.
8: Not only that, but you write about aggressive deportation campaigns, immigration detention at Fort Bliss. I mean, debates over building a wall, you know, whether workers should be allowed to come over and work in American farms. I mean, these are stories on a loop that come around every few decades, almost a slightly different version of the same story that's been repeating itself for a century or more.
9: Yeah, and that this history has been overlooked matters because without it, we don't understand that there is no Latino invasion of the United States, no Mexican invaders. Mexican-American culture and history have always been part of who we are as Americans.
8: I'm speaking with journalist Jasmine Ulloa, author of A New History of El Paso. And Jasmine, we don't have time to cover everything in this book, but I do want to ask you about the violence that gripped Juarez just on the other side of the border from El Paso. We covered it a lot, of course, in the 2010s. That's when the city had become, as you know, known as the murder capital of the world. What was going on at that time that allowed the drug cartels to ravage the city the way that it did? I mean, it's not like the cartels have gone away. We still see violence across the country in Mexico, but there was something profound that was happening in that moment.
9: When I was in high school, these organizations were just beginning to grow, and there was this one organization in particular that was beginning to gain control of the city. And then as we move into the 2010s and the aughts, the cartels start to splinter off. And as some of these drug lords were captured and then extradited into the U.S. for prosecution, it leaves these power vacuums. And so the feuding became worse and worse. And so that's when you really started to see the violence creep into all aspects of Mexican society. And while this was happening, while Ciudad Juarez was becoming the murder capital of the world, El Paso was actually being labeled as the second safest city in the United States. And so for all of us that are from the border, El Paso and Ciudad Juarez tend to enter the national conversation, whether that's in Mexico or the United States, through this lens of violence, border enforcement, drugs, and not the rich mix of people and culture that exists down there.
8: Yeah, and yet many times throughout the course of writing this, you revisit the shootings at the Walmart in 2019, and you shed light on some of the details of what happened on that day, as well as the shooter who was sentenced nearly 4 years later. Why did you keep circling back to that awful shooting, and where does that fit into the larger story of El Paso?
9: That story keeps figuring back because that was really the moment when I started to conceptualize this book. This shooting happened in 2019 when I was a national political reporter for the Boston Globe. And, you know, as a reporter, I had to cover the news of the day. But 3 days later, I was on a plane back home to cover this massacre that had happened 3 minutes from where I went to high school and that affected many of the people that I knew and love, including my best friend's father, who had been at the store that day. And so as I was covering this crime, I kept returning to this makeshift memorial that had materialized. You know, it was on this hill where you can see El Paso and Ciudad Juarez stretching into each other and really becoming one. And so I think that that's when I really started to think about what we're talking about here, right? That lens of violence that we tend to view the border through, and how to fit this crime, this white supremacist crime, as not as a rupture in our history, but part of this much larger sordid legacy.
8: Was it difficult to write a history of your hometown, especially if this is a place where I presume you probably felt that you knew so much about?
9: It was difficult because I was writing it as I was on the campaign trail and I was crisscrossing the country, and I was writing this through three really contentious election cycles where immigration was becoming much more salient. You know, El Paso, as I write in the book, it's this place that sits at the far most western tip of Texas, a place so far west that when I was growing up, it felt like we were forgotten or misunderstood by the rest of the state. And then it was only once I got out, right? Like most teenagers, all I could think about was leaving my hometown. And it was only once I did that I realized just how special it was, right? That this was a place as much American as it is Mexican and New Mexican and Tejano and so fiercely its own, but that it was also much, much more than that, that this was the place that held important lessons for Americans, and that this was a place that deserved to be at the center, not the margins of our history.
8: Jasmine Ulloa, the new book is El Paso, Five Families and 100 Years of Blood, Migration, Race, and Memory. Jasmine, thank you so much.
9: Thank you. Thank you for having me.
8: It's Here and Now.
10: Good afternoon. 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Today is Wednesday. It's May 13th, 2026. And the Merriam-Webster word of the day is rectify. That's a formal word meaning to correct something that's wrong. 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
3: It's Here and Now. Ryan Coogler's Sinners put the spotlight on the Mississippi Delta Blues. Here's Miles Caton, who plays Preacher Boy, singing I Lied to You.
4: Well, I was just a boy, about 8 years old. He threw me a Bible on that Mississippi road. 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
3: Throughout the early 1900s, every region put their spin on the blues, but on the East Coast, states like Virginia, Delaware, the Piedmont blues, known for its finger-picking guitar and a ragtime style.

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1: That's Black Rat Swing by the late singer and guitarist John Cephas and harmonica player Phil Wiggins. The Smithsonian Institution has preserved the work of both. And as we look at 25 objects from the Smithsonian that tell the story of America in honor of the country's 250th birthday, today we highlight these Piedmont blues musicians with Smithsonian Folkways director Maureen Loughran. Maureen, welcome back.
2: Thank you.
1: And the way you've preserved them is in the recordings that come from Folkways, right?
2: That's right. Yeah, we have published John Cephas and Phil Wiggins on Folkways in a recording called Richmond Blues. Mm.
1: And who were these two men?
2: So these were two extraordinary individuals here that both grew up in the D.C. area. John Cephas was a guitar player. Phil Wiggins was a harmonica player. And they became a duo as a result of being at the Smithsonian Folklife Festival in 1976.
1: Huh. So here they are, John Cephas, Phil Wiggins, from a Smithsonian Festival in 2003. And this song is called Dog Days of August.
3: It's house party music, so if y'all feel like clapping hands, feel like patting your feet, I know it's kind of hot out there, but but there's a blues for all occasions, even for a time like this.

0: Maureen, I'm just curious. I mean, how did audiences react to them? Obviously, Folkways recorded them, noting their appeal, but what was their appeal?
1: Well, really, what both John and Phil did with Piedmont Blues is made it a living, breathing art form in the 20th century and into the 21st century. The form of Piedmont Blues became really well known because of its recordings on 78s. So a lot of what John learned, he learned from family members, but also from listening to 78s. And that in particular with Phil is very apparent because he taught himself how to play harmonica, but he learned by listening to these recordings. So both John and Phil are able to take that music into live engagement with audiences, playing it on the stage, playing it for people, playing it how it really was used, which is for dance music, as party music, and gave it that living, breathing feeling.
0: I mean, would you say that it's died out?
1: No, you know, one of the most important things that John used to say about the music was that it was important that it went into future generations. So teaching the music was really important to him. And actually it lives on today in artists like Justin Golden, who's a blues player who lives in Richmond, Virginia. So it's not a dying art form.
0: And just how would, you know, Piedmont and these two men, how do they fit into the story of the blues, which is so the story of America? It gave voice to people in the slave and post-slave chapters of this country. It fed into, I mean, the Rolling Stones, you know. Where do these two men and Piedmont fit into that?
1: So Piedmont blues is obviously another regional expression of the blues. We might think of the Mississippi Delta. We think of Chicago. Piedmont really talks about the music from the foot of the Appalachian Mountains, specifically in the South, from Richmond to Atlanta. So in this region of the South, there were a lot of great guitar players who played in this style, using your thumb to hit the bass notes and then using the rest of your fingers to strike out the melody lines. And the story of Piedmont blues is also the story of America. It's really the story of migration, the story of community and adaptation. The blues came out of an experience of living in rural communities and migrating to urban environments, and then using the music to create community. So the Piedmont blues is really another one of those great stories of how we as Americans express ourselves.
0: Well, it's just great. We're going to go out with another song from John Cephas and Phil Wiggins. It's called Richmond Blues. But we want to thank you so much, Maureen Loughran, a director and curator of Smithsonian Folkways. It's really been a lot of fun to see, you know, what comes through the many Smithsonian institutions.
1: Thank you so much.
2: Lord, I wrote one line and I laid my pencil down. One heart struck sour and a tears come rolling down.
0: Don't forget, tune in every Wednesday as we look at 25 objects from the Smithsonian Institution that tell the story of America in advance of the country's 250th birthday. We've done so many already. A Revolutionary War gunboat, America's biggest homegrown diamonds. You can check them all out at hereandnow.org. Here and Now is a production of NPR and WBUR. I'm Robin Young in Boston.
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7: What you see is what you're going to get over the next couple of days. We will start to warm our weather up towards the end of the week as high pressure continues to have a dominant hold on our weather picture. Too below today, lots of sunshine, a high this afternoon into the lower 80s. Later on tonight, mainly clear, and overnight low into the low 50s. Vicksburg, expected to see ample sunshine this afternoon. Our high temperatures today, right around the middle 80s. Tonight, a mainly clear sky. Overnight lows will drop down to right around 60. And in Hattiesburg, a nice mixture of clouds and sunshine today. A high this afternoon near 85. Clear sky tonight, we drop to near 60. I'm meteorologist Sally Russell. 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
8: From WHYY in Philadelphia, this is Fresh Air. I'm Tanya Mosley. Today, filmmaker, rapper, and organizer Boots Riley. His new film is called I Love Boosters, and it stars Kiki Palmer as the leader of a crew of women shoplifters in the Bay Area who steal from luxury stores and sell the goods cheap to people who can't afford retail. 20 years before this film, Riley wrote a song by the same name with his hip-hop group The Coup. The song is a love letter to shoplifters, or boosters as they're called, which he says he knows a thing or two about.
9: Well, I have been a broke rapper for a long time, having to stay fly, you know, just a job requirement.
8: We talk about why his music, shows, and films, including the 2018 movie Sorry to Bother You, continue to explore the contradictions that capitalism produces. And book critic Maureen Corrigan reviews two new novels by Paymi Aguda and Elizabeth Strout. First News.
10: Live from NPR News, I'm Lakshmi Singh. The leaders of the world's two largest economies, the U.S. and China, hold bilateral talks this week. NPR's Scott Horsley is monitoring the summit in China.
11: The White House says the president wants reciprocity and fairness. And to be sure, lots of countries around the world are concerned that China is distorting markets by producing too much and dumping the excess elsewhere. Trump also wants China to buy a lot more stuff from the United States. China has made commitments to buy more in the past and then often fallen short of those promises. U.S. farmers in particular have paid a price when China started buying soybeans from Brazil instead, for example.
10: NPR's Scott Horsley reporting. Vice President J.D. Vance has announced that the administration will defer more than $1 billion in Medicaid funding for California. He accuses the state of not doing enough to combat fraud in programs that assist low-income individuals and people with disabilities. Under Vance's oversight is fraud czar Medicare. The program designed to help older adults and younger people with disabilities is also targeted.
12: We are going to very aggressively encourage the states to take Medicare fraud more seriously.
10: The administration says it is requiring a six-month moratorium on new Medicare enrollments by hospice and home health agencies. The South Carolina Supreme Court has overturned former attorney Alec Murdoch's murder conviction for the 2023 deaths of his wife and son. South Carolina Public Radio's Victoria Hansen reports.
13: The ruling was unanimous. The justices said Murdoch was denied a fair trial. Specifically, they said the Colleton County Clerk of Court attacked Murdoch's credibility by telling jurors to watch him closely as he testified. The justices also said the presiding judge should not have admitted evidence of Murdoch's financial crimes into the six-week-long trial. The ruling is a win for Murdoch, who has long denied shooting his wife and son in 2021. But the 57-year-old won't be getting out of prison. He's serving a lengthy sentence for state and federal financial crimes, including stealing millions from former clients. For NPR News, I'm Victoria Hansen in South Carolina.
10: Federal judge in Colorado is ordering more training for immigration agents. Colorado Public Radio's Allison Sherry explains.
14: The senior judge had already found that Immigration and Customs Enforcement officers were not following their own laws in arresting and detaining people in Colorado. Congress authorizes warrantless arrests, but only in narrow circumstances. And if ICE agents decide to detain someone, they're supposed to put them through a flight risk assessment. They weren't doing that in 2025, according to lawyers, and the ACLU sued. ICE has yet to get into compliance, though, on a ruling from last year. So now a judge this week ordered more training on warrantless arrests for ICE agents.
10: That's Allison Sherry reporting. It's NPR News. A report out today offers new details on math and reading scores for students in the United States. NPR's Corey Turner reports the researchers say big losses in learning did not begin with the coronavirus pandemic some 6 years ago, but in fact, years earlier.
15: The annual report is called the Education Scorecard, and it comes from researchers at Stanford, Harvard, and Dartmouth. Poring over decades of math and reading scores, the researchers say America's students hit a learning recession, not during COVID-19, but around 2013. Stanford researcher Sean Reardon.
16: In fact, you wouldn't really know there was a pandemic effect if you just looked at the last 10 or 12 years of test scores. There's been just a steady kind of decline.
15: As for why learning got so derailed, the researchers have two theories. One, a big federal education law was essentially abandoned around 2013, meaning school leaders started feeling less pressure to improve. And two, social media use among U.S. youth started to skyrocket. Corey Turner, NPR News.
10: Soon fans will explore the story of the Corleone crime family at the center of the Godfather novels and epic films through the eyes of Connie Corleone. Penguin Random House says it acquired a Godfather novel authorized by the estate of Mario Puzo and written by best-selling author Adriana Trigiani. In a statement, Trigiani says Connie is a novel about how a woman works to forge her own way in a world that's already decided who she is, what she's about, and how she should be treated. This is NPR News.
17: 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This is NPR.
18: I'm Dr. Anthony Lizerwitz, and this is Climate Connections. 3 years ago, devastating wildfires on Maui killed more than 100 people and destroyed much of the town of Lahaina. The flames have long been extinguished, but for many, the crisis is ongoing.
19: Almost 100% of my caseload is wildfire survivors. A lot of them have lost family members. Some of them had to relocate. Some of them have just lost everything.
18: Christopher Knightsbridge is a therapist at a behavioral health clinic in Lahaina. He co-authored a recent study that found that people affected by the Maui fires have higher rates of depression, anxiety, and suicidal thoughts. And the mental health impacts are often greatest for people who lack permanent housing or stable employment. Knightsbridge says for many of his patients, addressing their mental health struggles often takes a back seat to their other urgent recovery needs.
19: What's more important, right? At the moment, it's food and making sure your kids are okay, making sure your kids are going to school. They haven't even begun to be able to really process the traumas that happened because they're too busy trying to just basically survive.
18: So he says the people of Lahaina still need support and resources to help them rebuild their lives and get the mental health care they need. Climate Connections is produced by the Yale Center for Environmental Communication. To learn more about climate change, visit climateconnections.org.
20: This is Fresh Air. I'm Tanya Mosley. My guest today is filmmaker, rapper, and community organizer Boots Riley. His work for the last few decades has circled the same argument that capitalism produces the contradictions we live with and that art can make them visible. He made that argument as the frontman of the Oakland-based hip-hop group The Coup and in his screen work with his 2018 film Sorry to Bother You. A surreal satire about a black telemarketer who finds success after he learns to use his white voice. And he's making the argument again in his latest film, I Love Boosters, which was first a love song he wrote 20 years ago about shoplifters, or boosters as they're called.

0: Dressed up, won't you? I Love Boosters, the film, stars Keke Palmer as the leader of a crew of women shoplifters in the Bay Area who steal from luxury fashion stores and sell the goods cheap to people who can't afford retail. Demi Moore plays the fashion designer whose stores they're robbing from, and Lakeith Stanfield plays a figure who threatens the whole operation. As you heard, before Riley made films, he made music. The Coup released their first album, Kill My Landlord, in 1993. Before that, he was a labor and community organizer, a UPS worker, and a telemarketer, a job that would eventually become the subject of Sorry to Bother You. Boots Riley, welcome back to Fresh Air.
1: Thanks. Thanks for having me.
0: You know, I have watched I Love Boosters twice, and both times I was thinking, what does Boots know about Boosters?
1: Well, I have been a broke rapper for a long time, having to stay fly, you know, just a job requirement. And so I've definitely had to deal with a lot of Boosters. When I wrote that song 20 years ago, it was a lifetime of experience. So, and also just saw how much of a service it provided a community who's, in my case, the Black community. I don't think they only exist in the Black community. Mm-hmm. A community whose style is inspiring these things that are costing more than people can afford with the income that they have.
0: That is the interesting. It's not an inversion, but it is the thing that we sit with as the audience, because we are living this world through the Boosters themselves. And so we're able to see from the inside how they're interpreted from the outside and what's really happening. But, you know, that term Boosters, I had never heard that before.
1: Oh,
0: I think
1: really?
0: I heard, like, okay, in Detroit, I know somebody with the hookup. Or,
1: okay.
0: You know, I know a guy. Yeah.
1: It's funny because online there's this whole debate about where that term came from. There's people in New York saying we came up with the term. There's people in, obviously, in the Bay Area saying we came up with the term. And there's people in Chicago saying, no, Boosters, we did that and such and such. So there's this whole debate. And, you know, obviously I come from the Bay Area, so I'm going to, you know, shoot shots on that behalf. However, I think it was all over. So, and definitely people had different ways of calling it, but you know, I have no idea where it came from. There's somebody that could probably call in
0: right.
1: and tell us
0: they will.
1: The etymology of that. But
0: exactly. Yeah. And I obviously am out of the loop, but, I want to talk a little bit about what you were saying about the Boosters' place and how they serve the community. And let's talk about that a little bit through the character Corvette herself,
1: yeah.
0: who's played by Keke Palmer. And she isn't just a Booster. She is a designer.
1: Yeah.
0: And Christy Smith, the fashion mogul that she admires, who's played by Demi Moore, steals one of her designs. And basically, this woman is hailed as a genius, but she's stealing from Black and brown communities.
1: Yeah. Yeah.
0: When was the first time you kind of realized that idea that, like, what is being stolen is actually maybe yours in the first place?
1: You know, I think you'd have to back it up to when I was 14 or 15, you know, and I got involved in supporting people who were organizing a cannery workers' strike. Mm-hmm. In Watsonville, California. So I got invited to a youth event based on that. And, you know, someone was like, hey, you know, we're going to have this thing. We'll be by we'll be by at noon on Saturday. And back then, there's no cell phones. There's no anything. So you could totally ghost somebody a lot easier. And I planned on it. So I was like, yeah, come by. I'm not gonna be there. And, but I forgot about it. And so they came by with a van full of 14-year-old girls.
0: Mm-hmm. Yeah.
1: And, they were like, hey, you want to go to the beach? And I was like, oh yeah, I definitely want to go to the beach with y'all. And they were like, but first we're going to stop and, stop off and support the Watsonville cannery workers strike.
0: Uh-huh. Uh-huh.
1: And then, so that's kind of how I got hoodwinked into it, because I entered the van, with, you know, flirtatious goals, and,

0: ignore because I didn't have a sense that I could have any effect on it.
1: Mm-hmm.
0: Right. I didn't have a sense that like it didn't matter if I paid attention or not, because what am I going to do? These are just things that happen. And they were talking about it. And I realized that they felt that they could have something to do with
1: they had
0: with
1: agency.
0: What happened.
1: Yeah.
0: And that, and it was connected to, this cannery worker strike that we were going to.
1: Right.
0: That this was not only about someone trying to get higher wages, but it was about how you might be able to create a movement that has the power to affect those who are in power.
1: Mm-hmm.
0: And it started to me talking, started the conversation about what power actually is under this system. So I went in that one trip from wanting to get with these girls to wanting to be them
1: and understanding, because they're opening up your world. But you grew up in a household with a father who also was teaching you through his actions, being an organizer
0: and
1: working in Detroit on behalf of the auto workers.
0: But the thing is that you don't, one thing that I think was good is my parents didn't like say, here, you have to learn this and blah, blah, blah. Because I probably would have later thought of it as their stuff and not mine.
1: Yep.
0: I don't know if they did that intentionally or that's just how it was. But yeah, they'd have, when we lived in Detroit, we lived there till I was six. They'd have meetings, but the meetings would always, and I didn't know they were meetings, because they would always end in like bid whist parties or like, you know, playing records and dancing. So I just knew people were around sitting on couches talking to each other, and they end up having fun. So I just thought they were having parties, but it did shape what I thought community was.
1: Something you do in this particular film, I Love Boosters, the news is always there. It's the radio. Mm-hmm. It's the TV. It is like, but since we're sitting in the world of the boosters, we are the boosters.
0: Yeah.
1: We are seeing what is just such a short, distorted view of them, because we see their whole worlds.
0: Yeah.
1: When did you start to also understand that, and, you know, I'm super interested in this as a journalist, that, oh, what I am seeing is just a very small part of what is my reality here?
0: Yeah. Well, okay. So after the Watsonville cannery workers strike, then I was helping to organize something called the Anti-Racist Farm Workers Union. And we did all this stuff. And,
1: you're 15
0: by
1: still.
0: This time. Okay. At that point, I'm 15.
1: Yeah.
0: You know, and, you know, they're giving us assignments like, you know, you guys got to run off the flyers while we're in the fields. You got to make signs. You got to make a skit, you know, all these things. You got to plan the caravan thing. We're doing this door to door thing. So it was like, you know, and I was willing to do more because I wasn't where anybody knew me. Like I, you know, 15 years old, you're trying to be cool and you don't want people to see you doing certain things. I would have never like walked up to someone and passed them a flyer because it is, maybe they'll think that's nerdy or something like that. I don't know. But I got involved doing all that stuff. So then I get back to school and, one of the first thing, and so I'm a revolutionary at that point. I'm a communist by then. And I'm like, okay. So I start using these ideas of how to get people involved. And there was a bunch of students and me, started this walkout against year-round schools.
1: Mm-hmm. In Oakland,
0: it's pretty easy to get high schoolers to walk out against the idea of going to school year-round.
1: Yeah. And so you get 2,000 students to walk out.
0: Get 2,000 students to walk out. And, you know, this is very different than what I'm doing because I know everybody and, you know, so I have the bullhorn and we're in front of the school. And I'm saying things about what we're going to do. The plan is to march down to the school board. And the principal, Mr. O'Leary, he was an ex-cop, buff, like, and walked around like in a pose with his arms out. So you knew that his biceps

0: were too big for his arms to go at his side.
1: I see it.
0: And he walks out there and he says, "Riley, give me that bullhorn." And so I was like, "Okay." And everybody was like, "What are you doing?" Yeah. And as I was handing it to him and trying to take it back, like a good 15 or 20 students come and help me to try to pull it from him. And we eventually get the bullhorn back from him. But this guy, Navin, it cuts his arm and it splurts out onto O'Leary's shirt.
1: Wow.
0: Right. And we all march down to the, we all marched down. They were so, this was the 80s. This was 86. And so in my lifetime, my conscious lifetime, I had never seen anything like that. But I think it scared the school board to where as soon as we got there, they came out and announced they were reversing their decision.
1: Wow.
0: And
1: wow.
0: So we were drunk with power, basically. We're like, what? Is this easy?
1: Right, right.
0: Right? And the next day was the first time I ever saw a color picture on the cover of the Oakland Tribune.
1: Mm-hmm. And what was it?
0: It was a color picture of Principal O'Leary with blood all over him.
1: Yep.
0: Saying that students attacked Principal O'Leary on the way to, you know. And so that was a quick lesson.
1: That was your first real lesson.
0: Yeah.
1: Yes, about that perception there. I was really fascinated by that news component in this film, too, because we see that dynamic about protests all the time, where there's a particular part of the protest that becomes the news story versus the protest itself. In many instances, it's because of the looting. The looting is the thing that we see the most, more than anything else.
0: So also, I want to put this in the context in the movie, because what you're making is a great point that I think, but what I'm setting up in the movie has to do with when I would be watching TV a lot. I was like addicted to TV, and my father would always be like, "You know why you think it's interesting? Why you think those people's lives are interesting?" And he would say, "Because they're not watching TV. Because the reality for many of us is we're spending so much time watching these screens." Mm-hmm. And so I'm like and so for me, what we do see on these screens is a huge part of our life. It's a huge part of what affects us. Mm. And so I want that representation on there, not only the interpretation from what happened in real life to what's happening on the screen, but how we are affected by all these things.
1: Let's take a short break. My guest today is filmmaker, rapper, and organizer Boots Riley. His new movie is called I Love Boosters. We'll continue our conversation after a short break. This is Fresh Air.
2: 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It's Marissa Vaughn. Stay tuned today after Fresh Air for Southern Wilds, hosted by Amanda Mills at 3. And stick around for The Sit Down with Russ Latino at 4. 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
1: This is Fresh Air. I'm Tanya Mosley, and today I am talking with filmmaker, rapper, and organizer Boots Riley. His new film, I Love Boosters, out May 22nd, is his second feature. The first was Sorry to Bother You, an indie sensation in 2018. In 2023, Amazon released his series, I'm a Virgo, about a 13-foot-tall black teenager hidden away in Oakland. And long before any of his films, Riley was a labor organizer. He joined the Progressive Labor Party at 15 and led a walkout of 2,000 students at Oakland High. He's still organizing now, most recently with striking writers during the 2023 WGA strike. Riley says his music, his films, and his organizing are the same project. It's interesting about the casting of this film because you've got some real big heavy hitters. You've got Don Cheadle. You've got Demi Moore, Kiki Palmer, who's been around since she was 11. She's been famous.
0: Oh, yeah. Lakeith Stanfield,
1: part of whom you made famous with, you know, Sorry to Bother You, but he's since gone on and done so many things. And what's interesting is I interviewed Tessa Thompson a little while ago, and she told me the story of how you almost took her out of the cast of Sorry to Bother You because she had gotten a Marvel movie, and you felt like she might be too exposed and too well known.
0: It wasn't just the Marvel movie, to be fair, but
1: but the fact that she was well known. So what has changed for you in this idea? Because in this film, I mean, you've got all these heavy hitters.
0: I think maybe just more confidence in myself. Like I saw with Tessa, like how we made that a very specific thing. You know what I'm saying?
1: And
0: I
1: was it worked.
0: And that I can write it in a way that and we can shape it in a way where it does have its own specificity. Mm-hmm. And so, and I think maybe I was more reacting to how a lot of movies do. Like, it's the George Clooney, it's George Clooney, breaking into banks. It's George Clooney being a sniper. It's George Clooney. And I was like, I don't want the, it's George Clooney doing this thing. I want it to be this character. Mm-hmm. Right. Mm-hmm. And I think that what I've realized is that even though the star of it all, stars, the how big someone is, can make people come to a movie for that. Then it's my job to make them forget what they know about that person, right? What they know about that actor. And it's also the actor's job. So I'm picking people that can pull that off.
1: Why was Kiki the person that had to be Corvette?
0: Oh, I saw how in other movies, they were like, okay, she does this one thing or these two things, this certain cadence. And they were like missing this whole other piece of her.
1: Of Kiki.
0: Yeah. And not in all the things they did. She's shown herself. That's how I knew it. Right. And also I met with her and I could see this thing and her willingness to go there, you know, and in the same way that often I'm trying to cast against type. In that way, I saw with this, like, this is a chance to see someone do stuff that they haven't done before and that she has this whole skill set that people were underappreciating.
1: You've said that you love stories that live inside of a contradiction. Hmm. And what strikes me about this moment now in your life is you might have the most contradictions of all that you are living in this moment. I mean, you have produced a $20 million film. You're inside the system, critiquing the system. Mm. But I'd like to know, how are you thinking about that?
0: Yeah. Well, I think that we're all inside the system. I think if I had a job, I've had many jobs at retail. I've had many jobs, you know, doing stuff. I've constructed redwood decks, all sorts of things like that.
1: Yeah.
0: And I'm inside the system. Like, there's no getting out of it until we have a movement that creates a whole different system.
1: But in particular, though, I mean, when your first movie, Sorry to Bother You, came out, it was like a breakthrough of, oh, he is really speaking to the system. He's talking truth to power. It's very an anti-capitalist movie. But now you're like a, you're entering the seasoned, successful role, almost to the point where you are the system. You're part of that.
0: And I think what my films and my music has always said is that we all are the system. And my goal with my art is to instigate class struggle. So the reason that people know about me, for instance, is because of originally because of the music and now because of the movies. Mm-hmm. But from day one with the music, we were on EMI Records, no longer existing corporation, but they were maybe one of the most owned by a lot of heinous multinational corporation with investments all over the place, right? Mm-hmm. The reason is because I want this out on a platform to talk to people who, you know, they're not seeking out alternative things. They're not going to the punk DIY spot.
1: So you got to get inside in order to get to the people that you want to talk to.
0: But I wouldn't even put it that way because we're inside already. Like yeah. there's no getting out of it. There's no make, even if you make a commune in the woods by virtue of you not actually changing the way things are, you're living inside capitalism.
1: Our guest today is filmmaker, rapper, and organizer Boots Riley. His new film is titled I Love Boosters. I'm Tanya Mosley, and this is Fresh Air.

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2: This is Fresh Air. I'm Tanya Mosley, and my guest today is Boots Riley. His new film, I Love Boosters, is a satirical look at a crew of women shoplifters in the Bay Area. Before Riley was a filmmaker, he spent more than two decades fronting the political hip-hop group The Coup, whose albums include Kill My Landlord, Steal This Album, and Party Music. Before he was a rapper, Riley loaded packages onto airplanes for UPS, and before that, he was a teenage labor organizer. He came up alongside radical politics. His father, Walter Riley, is a civil rights and criminal defense attorney in Oakland who organized auto workers in Detroit before going to law school. I want to talk a little bit about your use of the body and all of your bodies of work. So I'm not spoiling it because I'm Sorry to Bother You has been around for many years. Yeah. So I can talk about how like the workers turn
3: if
2: into horses.
3: If you haven't seen it yet, that's on you.
2: Right. Exactly. But in Sorry to Bother You, the workers turn into horses. And I'm a Virgo. Cootie is like this 13-foot tall presence in a world that, you know, doesn't make space for him. In Boosters, I can't talk about you. You know, there's a spoiler there, but Lakeith Stanfield's character, it is very much in the body. So every one of your political arguments is something done to a body. Mm-hmm. So in your films, capitalism doesn't just show up as a system. It also shows up in like the very physical manifestation.
3: Yeah, that's interesting. I mean,
2: why is it physical for you?
3: Yeah. Well, I think it might be connected to my work in music, right? No matter how, you know, like, so when I started, when I decided to become a rapper, I was not good at all. I wasn't just not good. I was bad. Not only did I know that, my friends knew that.
2: Yeah.
3: So it was surprising to them.
2: And that in what sense?
3: I was just not good. I had to learn, you know, how to not be corny. I had to learn, you know, all sorts of things. And it is, you know, it is a skill. It is a talent. It is something that you build and you hone. And only because I was, I came from a disciplined party, did I know that I did I have the philosophy
2: that
3: I could
2: get better?
3: Yeah, that I could just work on it and figure that out.
2: Why was rapping the thing you wanted to invest in to get better?
3: I was, at first I saw it around me. And so I thought that it was a cool thing to do. But when I solidified, when it solidified that I'm going to do this was, we were working, in the Double Rock projects in San Francisco. This is, 89. And, there was a case in which a woman named Rossi Hawkins and her two twin sons got beat down, her two twin 8-year-old sons got beat down by the police. And the neighborhood of Double Rock came out and, started charging the police. And the cops shot in the air, the crowd ran away, and the story that everybody tells, the thing that made everyone turn around was someone started chanting, fight the power, fight the power. Mm-hmm. And that was 1989, Do the Right Thing, the song from Do the Right Thing, Fight the Power, and was all over the radio. And that was a unifying message. Rallying cry.
2: Yep.
3: So I started seeing what music and now art in general, how it could have that place. So I started doing that. Now, started doing music, taught myself, blah, blah, blah. What I learned from music.
2: Yes, about the body.
3: Yeah, is what I learned from music is that it doesn't matter, because I got known as a lyricist, right? So it didn't matter how great someone's lyrics were, like, except to a couple, like, rap lyric nerds or whatever, right? It didn't matter. People were like, what does the beat sound like? Mm-hmm. What does that, how does that beat make me feel?
2: Hmm.
3: And a lot of that, for in the particular way that we, it was a visceral thing. Like that 808, you feel it. The way the music might drop out or something come in, it makes your heart pump in a certain way. It makes you feel connected. And so my whole style, even when it's not sticking to the body, is about creating a viscerality through cinema, right? And so it's how the camera moves, it's everything. And so part of what I'm also doing is making you think about something physical, right? Something like, how do we touch the system? We don't just think about, it's not just these theoretical things, because I'm starting my art from a very personal place.
2: Right. And sometimes it can get grotesque.
3: Yeah.
2: It can get grotesque, like in Sorry to Bother You when they turn into horses. I mean, definitely. It's a very disturbing
3: thing to
2: feel.
3: Thank you.
2: And it's some disturbing things in this movie too, I would say, but it was spoiling.
3: Yeah, definitely. Yeah. So what I want to do is compel people and repel people at the same time. Right. I want to have that push and pull. I want people to be able to feel things, to know this is made by someone. This is made by
2: hundreds of
3: people.
2: Because feeling does what in that way? Yeah.
3: It makes you engage with it in a different way. So let's say a very basic thing. If I'm like, this person is sad and therefore we're playing the violins, you know, like you'll be like, okay. They're sad and you won't even question it. Like they're sad and blah, blah, but you go on automatic. And I don't want people to be on automatic. I want people to be understanding, you know, it's like seeing the brush strokes, right? In something like it doesn't take you out of the painting to see the brush strokes. It brings you into it more. And so I want people to think about, engage with this work in a different way. And so that goes so the grotesque part is something that I think is connected to, you know, what we might, the horrors that we see and atrocities we see happening in our real life. And how do we get a hold of that? And to do that in the midst of something that is ultimately optimistic.
2: Yeah.
3: Yeah.
2: When you say ultimately optimistic,
3: I think the art that I make is optimistic.
2: Mm-hmm.
3: And, to put that in this context is something that makes you think about what's in front of you in a different way. Like I show the seams and stuff, and that has to do with, I'm trying to make things that are janky and with this beautiful clutter, and it's very inspired to
2: me.
3: And
2: you use the term janky, you know, which is typically a negative term. Mm. Like it's janky, it's busted.
3: Punk. Punk is a negative term
2: but
3: too.
2: But you're not using it that way. So you're not using janky in a negative way.
3: No, yeah. I'm like, this is, like the jankiness of life. And obviously I'm choosing what's in the frame and it's very, it's very made, right? And it's heightened, but I want something that makes you think about that jankiness and see the seams and see things. So I can say like we have, and it's about textures. We have miniatures. We have stop motion. You know, we have, all sorts of stuff.
0: Let's take a short break. If you're just joining us, my guest is filmmaker, rapper, and organizer Boots Riley. His new film, I Love Boosters, arrives in theaters on May 22nd. We'll be right back after a break. This is Fresh Air.
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2: This is Fresh Air. I'm Tanya Mosley, and my guest today is Boots Riley. His new film is called I Love Boosters, out May 22nd.
5: You know, Boots, you have talked a lot about your father, mm-hmm. and there's so many parallels between you and him. But, you know, we're recording this the day after Mother's Day, and I had me thinking about your mother because there's something that you said years ago about your late mom that has stuck with me. You said that she put her hopes and dreams aside and that watching her life taught you that many women don't have a chance to realize theirs.
3: I don't remember saying that, but it sounds right.
5: Yeah.
3: Yeah.
5: Can you tell me about your mom?
3: So my mother was born to a black pre-beat poet named Lawrence Patterson and a German Jewish mother named Anita Penner, and in New York, and she was born in the 40s. So just even then being mixed, it wasn't something that is as prevalent as now. And she got pregnant with my sister when she was 15.
5: Wow.
3: And kind of was left alone.
5: To care for her.
3: Yeah. And before that time, she was part of the children's theater workshop that became Sesame Street.
5: How? In what way?
3: She was one of the cast members.
5: Oh, really?
3: Yeah.
5: What was her role?
3: I don't know. I just saw a picture and she told me about it because this would come up all the time about, because she then had four kids. And so she would sometimes let folks know, not just sometimes, a lot of times, let folks know
5: she was
3: what
5: proud
3: she
5: of
3: gave,
5: it.
3: Well, what she gave up.
5: Oh.
3: And I didn't find out till after she died. She wrote a lot of poetry by reading her journals. Don't read your mom's journals after she dies. You'll find a lot about other men and very specific things that you don't want to know about your mom. But
5: but you also found out that she was a poet. So
3: yeah.
5: Her
3: mother also, though, was a poet.
5: Huh.
3: Her mother also was involved in theater. And was the director of Oakland Ensemble Theater, because she then later came, even though her mom moved away from her when she was a teenage mother, she came to be like, no, you're going to help me with this. And she moved to Berkeley. That's how she got to the West Coast.
5: So your grandmother, your mother's mother, is what introduced you. You know,
3: yeah,
5: you talk
3: yeah.
5: about these stories about the theater in Oakland. That was your maternal grandmother.
3: Yeah. But it was... It definitely did not make me want to do theater.
5: Yeah, that whole experience.
3: Yeah,
5: right.
3: Just like in the sense that it was boring, old people stuff, you know, like somebody sitting on the couch arguing with each other. There was always a slap.
5: Hmm.
3: Like, I think the actors of a certain age, they always want to slap.
5: Right.
3: They'll be like, should they slap me? You know, something
5: that's
3: like that.
5: That's the action, right.
3: Yeah, or that's like the emotional thing.
5: One of the things I'll say, Boots, that struck me, though, about that quote that you don't remember that you said about your mom.
3: I mean, it sounds true.
5: When did you realize that, though, that, wow, my mom maybe didn't have a fully realized life? Was that something that you were had the emotional intelligence as a child, or was it when you were older?
3: Well, I think, you know, she told us. And also that was what she was doing later was like, okay, I'm doing this now because I've had this other life, right?
5: Mm-hmm.
3: She was around artists. She was around musicians. I was around jazz musicians, John Handy, you know, like all
5: some great ones, some really.
3: Yeah. Oliver Johnson. One time she took us to France And we were with all these jazz musicians who were from Oakland. You know, that was around the same time. I was 15. So I saw all this stuff. At the same time, I did also see, like, oh, these people don't grow up. Like, I had this idea about artists and musicians specifically. Like, there's a arrested development compared to
5: the rest of
3: of whoever I knew, right?
5: Oh.
3: And so I was like, I definitely don't want to be a musician.
5: Because I want to grow. I want to evolve.
3: Yeah, I felt like it was just, and it was maybe the particular people she was around, right? So, but my point is that she wanted to be around the excitement of creating things. And so it took, you know, all of these things about art and music that she was exposing me to. So there was definitely a huge artistic influence from that and from her whole side of things. But it was, very much, I could see, like, she wasn't making things in the way that she wanted.
5: Maybe
3: to do,
5: not,
3: you know,
5: fulfilled.
3: Yeah.
5: Which it strikes me with I Love Boosters that this is a movie about women who are creators and their dreams are happening against a system that won't let them.
3: Yeah. Yeah. And I mean, that story is just so prevalent around just people I know. And you're right. You're pointing out some connection that I didn't think about. But I think for the same reason that I wrote the song, I Love Boosters, I wanted to spend time with those characters and they seem interested. The real version of those characters, they still do exist.
5: How do you think your radical 15-year-old self or 25-year-old self would look at yourself today?
3: They'd be like, are you kidding me? You're making Star Wars for radical politics? When can I see it?
5: That's how you describe this film, is Star Wars for radical politics. You feel like this is the Star Wars for radical politics.
3: Yeah, well, I mean, but to be fair, Star Wars was supposed to be the Star Wars for radical politics. George Lucas, and I've confirmed this with him in person, and you can find him online talking about it. I just want to drop the fact that I have met George Lucas.
5: Right, that you've had this conversation.
3: Yeah, is that he originally was supposed to do what became Apocalypse Now.
5: Yeah.
3: And after American Graffiti, he had this hit. He figured he could do whatever he wanted. So it was based on Heart of Darkness. So he was doing Heart of Darkness, but where the main characters were the Viet Cong.
5: Yep.
3: And the person that they were going to get, their version of Kurtz, was someone who had betrayed them and started working with the United States and became evil in that.
5: Mm-hmm.
3: They were like, it's too radical. You're never going to make this movie. Nobody's going to fund it. And he couldn't get funding. And he was like, how about if I put it in space?
5: Yeah. And that is a story that, like, I can see why you hold on to that. And I think that's really interesting. For you, though, I just wonder, you know, that uses, like, space and science fiction and things. And your art is much more on the nose. It's much more on the head. It's much more, it's using metaphor, but it's telling you.
3: Yeah. Well, here's my thing. I feel like as long as I can keep you, like, so I've just done a tour since South by Southwest. I've played this movie 35 times maybe, and I've sat through it every time. Boisterous laughter. Sometimes I'm worried people aren't getting the dialogue because they're laughing over certain parts. And, you know, it's crazy. So my thing is, in the same way with my music, if I keep you dancing, I got you, right? In this case, all of that stuff, whatever. If I keep you laughing and keep you interested and keep you on the edge of your seat and feeling surprised and engaged, then I have license to do almost anything. So, but it ends up being a balance, because if I'm going to do this thing that says, hey, it's like A, B, and C, I have to have something that's still pulling you in. Mm-hmm. And so that's actually been the thing that I've honed for 30 years. This is my second film, but it's not my second thing.
5: Right.
3: And I think what makes the film work is that it just works on a basic level. And then you think about like, oh, this is what he's saying. But it's very clear what I'm saying. It's yeah. not, it's not like,
5: ambiguous.
3: There's no,
5: no.
3: Yeah.
5: No.
3: And I like art that does that.
5: Boots Riley, thank you so much for this film and thank you for this conversation.
3: Thank you so much for having me.
5: Boots Riley's new film is I Love Boosters. It opens in theaters on May 22nd. Coming up, book critic Maureen Corrigan reviews two new novels that are worlds apart, but united by the bond of loneliness. This is Fresh Air.
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5: This is Fresh Air. Our book critic Maureen Corrigan says, although the main characters in new novels by Nigerian writer Pemi Aguda and American writer Elizabeth Strout are worlds apart, they're united by the bond of loneliness. Here's her review.
7: In Beloved, Toni Morrison writes of a kind of loneliness that is wrapped tight like skin. I don't think Morrison's taut simile has been topped, but two new novels attest to the inexhaustibility of language to describe a state we all unwillingly experience. Peek at the multiple categories that Pemi Aguda's debut novel, One Leg on Earth, is shelved under, and you'll start to understand how distinctive her writing is. Amazon, for instance, sells the book under horror, occult and supernatural, city life, and literary fiction. It's all those and more. Aguda's shy main character is a 23-year-old Nigerian college graduate named Yosoye. A communications major, she feels lucky to have been assigned to an architectural firm in Lagos for her year of national service. Determined to shuck off what she thinks of as her inward tilt, Yosoye walks into a local joint shortly after moving into her one-room apartment. She convinces herself to sit down and order a beer, and when a man approaches, she goes off to a cheap motel with him and has sex. Then she discovers she's pregnant. In addition to all the mundane reasons why this pregnancy comes at a less than ideal time for Yosoye, there's also something weird happening in Lagos. Pregnant women have been walking into the ocean, jumping into lagoons, and drowning themselves. Some force compels them to be one with water. Aguda has linked motherhood and the supernatural before in her 2024 short story collection, Ghost Roots, which was a finalist for the National Book Award. Here, it's not only the mass suicides that render Yosoye's Lagos sinister. It's also the locale of the building project where she works, churning out promotional materials. Omi City will be a preserve of the wealthy, built on a peninsula reclaimed from the ocean. Right now, though, it's just miles of empty sand, occupied only by the architectural firm's rough headquarters. The self-important employees there barely acknowledge Yosoye's existence. Her lifelong loneliness motivates Yosoye to keep the pregnancy. Here's her thinking. An outline. That's what Yosoye had always felt like, a hollow outline of a person moving through space. It explained why people looked at her and looked away. An outline had no mass, no grounding force. This baby was now a dark little spot inside that outline. Yosoye felt its weight. As it grew, she would be shaded in until she became a real person. Through uncanny language and images, Aguda enchants her readers into an intimate connection with Yosoye. Talk about enchantment. Every time Elizabeth Strout brings out a new novel, which is often, I think to myself, she can't pull off another great book again. And then she does. Strout's signature subjects of loneliness and class humiliation reappear in The Things We Never Say, although Lucy Barton, a mainstay of her recent books, is absent. Instead, we meet someone new. Artie Dam is a 57-year-old high school history teacher, the kind of teacher who genuinely cares about his students and changes some of their lives. That said, Artie finds himself leading a secret life of sadness. He even contemplates suicide. A puzzling separation from his beloved adult son is one cause, but there's also Artie's low-level feeling of isolation. For instance, arriving home after a cocktail party, Artie says to his wife Evie, "I wonder why people never said anything real." Evie, a therapist, dismissively tells him not to be an idiot. We're told that Artie, as he walked to the closet with their coats, felt a dismalness return to him. There's a major secret revealed in the course of this story, and Artie's special area of interest, American Civil War history, allows the novel to make some profound commentary about our own contemporary civil wars. But Strout readers know her most overwhelming epiphanies sneak up in throwaway moments, fragmented short paragraphs. I'll leave you with one of those paragraphs, courtesy of Strout's omniscient narrator. "So blind we humans are, so blind, to each other and to ourselves, moving through life as though through shadows, putting out a hand in the dark and thinking we have touched someone. And maybe we have. But mostly we travel through life unsighted, grasping only the smallest details of one another's selves, including our own, thinking all the while that we can see."
8: Maureen Corrigan is a professor of literature at Georgetown University. She reviewed two novels by Pami Aguda and Elizabeth Strout. Tomorrow on Fresh Air, as President Trump heads to Beijing for his summit with Xi Jinping, we speak with China expert and former national security official Rush Doshi. He says events of the past year show that China now faces the U.S. as a true peer as they square off over trade and tariffs, the Iran conflict, and the future of Taiwan. I hope you can join us. Up with what's on the show and get highlights of our interviews, follow us on Instagram at NPR Fresh Air. Fresh Air's executive producer is Sam Brigger. Our technical director and engineer is Audrey Bentham. Our engineer today is Adam Staniszewski. Our interviews and reviews are produced and edited by Phyllis Myers, Anne-Marie Baldonado, Lauren Krenzel, Teresa Madden, Monique Nazareth, Thea Challoner, Susan Nakundi, Anna Bauman, and Nico Gonzalez-Whistler. Our digital media producer is Molly C.B. Nesper. Roberta Shorrock directs the show. With Jerry Gross, I'm Tanya Mosley.

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4: No significant changes in the weather picture over the next couple of days. We are going to stay warm and dry as high pressure has a decent hold on the weather. In Oxford today, lots of sunshine. A high this afternoon will be into the lower 80s. Later on tonight, mainly clear sky. We drop off into the low 50s. Greenwood, blue sky, lots of sunshine today. A high this afternoon will be right around the middle 80s. Tonight, a mainly clear sky. Overnight lows will drop down into the mid 50s. And in Pascagoula, lots of blue sky and sunshine today. A high this afternoon near 85. Tonight, mainly clear sky, low 60s overnight. I'm meteorologist Sally Russell. 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
5: From MPB Think Radio, this is Southern Wilds, the show all about the outdoors, wildlife, and natural traditions of the South. Good afternoon. I'm your host, Amanda Mills Jones from Mississippi Outdoors TV. And today at Southern Wilds, we are going to be talking with a wildlife biologist from the Natural Science Museum. You don't want to miss it. We also have a little friend here that he brought along with us. Today's going to be a great show. We're going to talk all about wildlife and Mississippi and how you can get involved in the things that we have going on throughout the state. This is Southern Wilds from MPB Think Radio.

0: Live from NPR News, I'm Lakshmi Singh. President Trump's on a high-stakes visit to China, where he and President Xi Jinping are expected to address the Iran war, Taiwan, and trade, among other issues. NPR's Tamara Keith reports on Trump's arrival in Beijing today.
1: There was a red carpet rolled up to Air Force One, and a military band started playing as Trump appeared at the top of the stairs. Trump was greeted by the vice president of China and 300 Chinese teens in matching outfits who waved small Chinese and U.S. flags in sync while chanting a welcome to Trump. A much larger ceremony is planned for when Chinese President Xi Jinping welcomes Trump at the Great Hall of the People. Trade is on the agenda for the visit, and to drive that home, Trump was joined on the flight over by NVIDIA CEO Jensen Huang and Tesla CEO Elon Musk. Tamara Keith, NPR News, Beijing.
0: Chinese interests are on the line in Washington, where a bipartisan effort is underway in Congress to ban Chinese vehicles in the U.S. Kevin Murchard of member station WEMU has more.
2: Called the Connected Vehicle Securities Act, the legislation would prohibit the importation, manufacture, and sale of vehicles, software, and hardware linked to China. China has been accused by the U.S. government of using technology to collect and transmit sensitive information from vehicles it produces. The legislation expands on orders from the first Trump and the Biden administrations by putting the protections into law.
0: Kevin Murchard reporting. The Trump administration says it is imposing a six-month moratorium on new Medicare enrollments by hospice and home health agencies in order to root out fraud. Vice President J.D. Vance has also announced the administration's deferring more than $1 billion in Medicaid funding for California. Medicaid assists low-income individuals and people with disabilities. The Missouri Supreme Court ruled that a map aimed at netting another seat for Republicans is in effect. St. Louis Public Radio's Jason Rosenbaum reports the decision's yet another blow for Democrats in a mid-decade redistricting scramble.
3: Missouri lawmakers passed a map last year that seeks to convert Democratic Representative Emanuel Cleaver's Kansas City-based district into a GOP-leaning seat. But two voters sued, contending that the submission of referendum signatures prevented that map from going into effect. But the Missouri Supreme Court ruled unanimously that the new map is in effect until Missouri Secretary of State verifies it has enough signatures. That might not happen until a few days before the state's primary, and that may be too late into the election process to switch to a map that's more favorable to Cleaver. The court's decision comes as states like Louisiana, Alabama, and Tennessee are eliminating heavily Democratic majority-minority seats, thanks to the U.S. Supreme Court's decision weakening the Voting Rights Act. For NPR News, I'm Jason Rosenbaum in Jefferson City.
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5: Good afternoon. It's 3:04. I'm Elise Gregg, and this is MPB News. Governor Tate Reeves is canceling next week's special session. The governor announced on Super Talk Radio today that lawmakers will not meet to redraw state Supreme Court districts on May 20th. This follows a federal appeals court ruling that tossed out a previous order to change the maps. Reeves also says the state will look at redrawing congressional lines next year.
6: There is no doubt that Mississippi can and should redraw the four congressional districts. The question is not if we should do it. The question is simply when we should do it.
5: He specifically mentioned plans to change the district currently held by Congressman Benny Thompson. And new federal funding is heading to Greenville to help fight HIV. Congressman Benny Thompson says the U.S. Department of Health and Human Services is awarding Delta Regional Medical Center a grant for more than $235,000. The money supports the Ryan White program, which provides primary care and early intervention for people living with HIV, focusing on outpatient services. International Stroke Awareness Month, state health officials are reminding Mississippians about stroke risks. According to the Mississippi State Department of Health, strokes are one of the top five causes of death in the state, and Mississippi has the highest second highest mortality rate in the country. Strokes accounted for the deaths of nearly 2,000 Mississippians just in 2024. Face drooping, arm weakness, and slurred speech can all be signs of a stroke. And health experts say you can significantly lower your risk by quitting smoking and checking your blood pressure. The state offers free blood pressure screenings at all county health departments and local fire stations. This is MPB News on Think Radio, Mississippi Public Broadcasting.

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3: Good afternoon. This is Southern Wilds from MPB Think Radio. I'm your host, Amanda Mills-Jones, and each week I'm here to explore all Mississippi's outdoors has to offer. My guest this afternoon is Corey Wright, a wildlife biologist at the Mississippi Museum of Natural Science. 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
4: Not a problem. It's great to be here.
3: Well, so let's tell the listeners a little bit about yourself. How did you become interested in the outdoors and wildlife?
4: Well, I always loved being outdoors. My grandmother actually got my interest into wildlife because she's always working in the yard or garden. And she didn't like snakes or lizards, so I got to remove them, but I'm going to tell you how old I am. Having Mutual of Omaha and Nat Geo wild cards, she'll make me learn about them, or even the Encyclopedia Britannica.
3: Right.
4: So I had to tell her about the animals when I read about them. So I've always had an appreciation for nature.
3: Yeah. So she was glad to have you around as her snake and lizard guy to get rid of the things she didn't really want around her.
4: Oh, yeah. She does not like, she has a phobia of lizards, so she does not like lizards.
3: That's fun. So, yeah, I remember the days of Encyclopedia where, you know, you see a black snake and you don't know what it is. And so you go to the Encyclopedia and you find it. And I was telling my girls about encyclopedias the other day, and they were like, why couldn't you just get on your phone and look at it? And I'm like, well, we didn't have a phone that could do that, you know. But, well, that's very interesting. So now you're a wildlife biologist, and you have been at the with the Department of Wildlife, Fisheries, and Parks for how many years now, Corey?
4: Roughly 24 years.
3: That's hard to believe.
4: Yep.
3: That's hard to believe. And a lot of people will, if you saw Corey's face, you would recognize him. He always has a smile on his face and always a very pleasant person to be around. A lot of the kids in the state of Mississippi have heard you give speeches and really excite them to want to learn about wildlife. So I know that that's a passion of yours, and you get to live it out every day, which I think is just a very cool opportunity for you.
4: Yeah, not too many people can say they love what they do.
3: Yeah. But you can tell you truly do.
4: Yeah, it's a blessing. It's truly a blessing to be able to, you know, touch someone's life every day.
3: Right. So how did you say, hey, I want to be a wildlife biologist? And then after that, what was your career path on that?
4: So originally I wanted to play professional basketball, and playing sports, and I worked at the Methodist Rehab as an occupational therapist technician in the brain injury department, and an intern while I was in college opened up with the Mississippi Department of Wildlife. So I interned my first year, and it went from there. I got very popular fast, and I was learning about everything, handling animals, catching snakes, and dealing with native and non-native wildlife. So it just caught my interest, and then being excited about leaving a mark on someone's life kind of totally changed everything, and it just developed another spark in my life.
3: Yeah. Well, I know at the Natural Science Museum, I've gone on field trips with my girls before, and you've given the spiel in front of the stage, and then everyone gets to walk by. Everyone that wants to gets to walk by and pet the snake or alligator, whatever it is you may have, which I think is very cool. These children, a lot of them don't really get an opportunity to see or learn about some of these things outside of coming to the museum on a field trip.
4: Right, and it's it's a stone's throw away from the city, and it's natural wildlife or natural habitat at the Mississippi Museum of Natural Science. And we have educational programs with live animals that are native to the to Mississippi, and you get to see them up close and personal, and it's a family event. Uh-huh. At one time, you can picnic, you can hang out, you can do a lot of stuff at the museum.
3: Yeah. So, Corey, when you first started with the department, I assume there were animals you may not have known about. But now, I remember, and it might have been 5 or 6 years ago, I sent you a picture of a turtle, and I'm like, hey, we have this turtle going through the yard. What is it? And now you can just spit out information about so many different species in Mississippi, which is really cool. So a lot of that was it self-taught or just research? And
4: it's a lot of research, and you never stop learning.
3: Mm-hmm.
4: And every day I'm always doing research or reading up on something to stay up. And I don't have to have an Encyclopedia Britannica now, but
3: right.
4: you never stop learning. And I think once you think you know everything, that's when you mm-hmm. lost it.
3: Yeah.
4: But we constantly train, we learn. I deal with people every day by doing programming.
3: Right.
4: So it's just a lot of fun and easy now to do.
3: So you do a lot of programs, a lot of educational programs for the Natural Science Museum, as well as a few other things. What's that?
4: Yeah, I teach self-defense.
3: Uh-huh.
4: Firearms.
3: Okay.
4: Firearm instructor and a personal trainer.
3: You're just an all-around guy with all the things, can do it all.
4: I try.
3: I bet your grandmother's super proud, though.
4: Oh, she is.
3: Oh, that's awesome. Well, so Corey, tell us, what does a day in the life of a wildlife biologist at the Natural Science Museum, what is a day in the life of Corey Wright? What does it look like?
4: So first off, we have to do animal husbandry. So we take care of our animals first thing in the morning.
3: Uh-huh.
4: We prepare them for the remainder of the day, whether we have programming. If we have a school group, a church group, or an individual, we do hands-on programming with, whether it's dealing with fossils, plants, reptiles, mammals, whatever. We prepare for those programming. We see up to about 600 to 700 people in a day sometimes, or more.
3: Wow.
4: And we can do up to about 3 to 4 programs in a day.
3: Wow. That's a lot. That's touching a lot of people.
4: Yeah. And people come from all over. Memphis, Louisiana, Alabama. We've had people from South America and Africa just to, you know, visit the museum.
3: Yeah. Well, so the museum is changing. So it's not like it used to be, you know, even a year or two ago. Talk about

0: the first in the United States, I believe. We also have something called a sluice. If you ever tried to pan for gold or minerals,
1: yes,
0: we have that at the museum where you can buy bags of minerals and you can...
1: See, I think that's so cool because that in itself can teach children a lot and they get that hands-on experience.
0: Right, and that's just outside. Inside, we have a new facility, totally different. When you first walk in, you're not greeted to the left or right with a desk.
1: Right.
0: It is wide open. We have an area for breastfeeding now, a special room.
1: Yeah.
0: Or if you may need quiet time, we have a room for that. We have a larger gift shop. We have an area for parties or meetings. We have over 100,000 gallons of water in a natural play area behind the museum as well.
1: So what does that mean, natural play area?
0: So we have custom-built animals that you can climb on and hang out, take photos with, or just do acrobatic things with.
1: Oh, see, that's awesome. So the Natural Science Museum is great for the young and the old, and it's also great for the physically able and the physically challenged individuals.
0: Correct.
1: And so that's what makes it such a great resource right here in the middle of Mississippi. But let's talk about that. So on May 23rd, which is on a Saturday, from I think 10 to 2, I read, y'all, it's your baby, I think, your event, the Born to Be Wild. What is that?
0: So Born to Be Wild is catered to people with disabilities and special needs, but we invite all to come. But it's for the Coalition of Disabilities and Special Needs, where people don't get may not actually ever have shot a bow and arrow, or they get to be around fire trucks, live dog shows, and animal show with wild animals such as owls, snakes, alligators, and all that in the above. And we have a scavenger hunt, and it's a picnic. So it's a variety of things that day that they will be doing.
1: So what's the cost?
0: The cost is just museum entrance.
1: So they get to do all that as well as all the extra stuff.
0: That and more. And if you go to the Coalition of Disabilities and Special Needs and sign up, you may get a better price.
1: So. Oh, all right. There's a trick in there. Well, Corey, it's time for our first break, but I want to thank you for joining us. And you, you know, this has been a great conversation, and we would love for you to join in on the conversation. You can give us a call at 1-877-MPB-RING. That's 1-877-672-7464. Shoot us an email at southernwilds@mpbonline.org. We'll be right back.

0: 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Our weekend lineup has it all. 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
1: I want to hire you. 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

0: 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I'm Amanda Mills-Jones from MPB TV's Mississippi Outdoors, and today I'm visiting with a wildlife biologist from the Mississippi Museum of Natural Science, Corey Wright. 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
1: Not a problem.
0: So I heard that you were bringing a friend in the studio with us today. And so we have cameras up in the studio to capture this. And listeners, I hate that you can't be physically here. But Corey, if you want to go on and get your friend out, maybe we can talk about it. And you can follow MPB on social media, and we should have some stuff up there. There he or she is. Now, this is a, what did you call it?
1: He's a yearling.
0: A yearling.
1: He or she is a yearling. It's a baby alligator.
0: A baby alligator. And so, Corey, how old do you think this baby alligator is? Because it's what, maybe?
1: Maybe two, a year, two? Almost a year and a half, almost two.
0: Mm-hmm.
1: Alligators grow a foot to 2 feet the first 6 years of their lives.
0: Really?
1: Yep. There are only two species of alligators in the world, the American and the Chinese, which the Chinese is critically endangered. There are 23 different species of crocodilian or crocodiles. And this is Mississippi's state reptile, the American alligator.
0: The American alligator. Well, guys, I wish that all the listeners could be in here to see this, this creature. It is a beautiful, beautiful creature. And it's what? Would you say two feet long?
1: Yep.
0: Or so?
1: Roughly.
0: Around?
1: Yep.
0: And then, so what is this yearling like to eat?
1: Well, they prefer Chick-fil-A.
0: Okay.
1: I'm just playing. I
0: along
1: prefer
0: with all
1: Chick-fil-A.
0: The other ones.
1: They are opportunistic, so they'll eat crawfish, small fish. They catch their own food. They'll try to take down anything. When he was younger, like smaller, a hatchling, he was eating crickets and little shiners, like little baitfish or goldfish. But now he's eating larger fish, taking down, like I said, crawfish.
0: Uh-huh.
1: And as they grow older, they'll start developing wanting to eat mammals or larger prey. And most people think they always do a death roll. That's not always true.
0: Not always true.
1: But they do have conical teeth, so they can lose up to 200 teeth in a year. Unlike
0: really?
1: Us, if we lose our adult teeth, we'll be eating mashed potatoes for the rest of
0: That's
1: our life.
0: That's right.
1: But alligators are born with roughly 82 or more teeth. I correlate that with how many counties are in Mississippi, because we have 82 counties.
0: Yeah, so now I'll remember that.
1: Yep.
0: Okay, there's his mouth.
1: Yeah, and all
0: so
1: his
0: he
1: teeth.
0: Already has 82.
1: Yeah, he has all of them, and he wants to use them.
0: Wow. So, so this animal is at the Museum of Natural Science.
1: Yeah, we have hatchlings. We have
0: and a hatchling is what?
1: Fresh out the egg. They're about 6 to 8 inches long when they're born. They have a little fleshy part on the tip of their nose called the egg tooth, and that's how they cut out the egg. So you can actually, if you come right now, like this week, next week, you may still see that little fleshy part on their nose.
0: Really?
1: And then we have the yearlings, which are last year's alligators, and we have some even larger. They're huge.
0: Yeah.
1: So we have different stages. This is one of our animal ambassadors, so we use this one in a program.
0: Okay. Well, so their texture of their skin. Tell the listeners a little bit about that.
1: They have a really kind of bumpy but smooth texture. They're not slimy. Even snakes aren't slimy. The back scales, those humps, are called osteoderms. Keyword, osteo means bone, derm or dermis means skin. So these are bony skin plates on his back. And they're designed for protection, and it's just an adaptation. That's why you see an alligator sitting on a log or something sunning.
0: Uh-huh.
1: He's absorbing that heat because they're ectothermic. They're cold-blooded, so they can't regulate their body heat or temperature.
0: So I assume in his cage at the museum, he has a heat lamp or something
1: like
0: that.
1: He has a UV lamp that simulates like the sun.
0: Uh-huh.
1: And we have to monitor that as well so they get enough vitamin D. So it's very thorough dealing with.
0: So this is part of what you do every morning is make sure that he or she has eaten for the day. Or do they eat throughout the day?
1: They don't eat every day. The cool thing about them is they can go months without food because they're reptiles.
0: Uh-huh.
1: So they eat roughly about every other day.
0: Really? Mm-hmm. Wow. And yet they get so big.
1: That's so the crazy massive. Thing.
0: So he's truly a beautiful creature. The markings are kind of like a yellow and black or a tan-ish mm-hmm. black. Tell me about the markings.
1: So when they're this color or this, the markings are mm-hmm. that black and tannish yellowish color, uh-huh. dark yellow, they're kind of the coloration of their nest.
0: Oh,
1: because they're camouflaged. Because yeah. when they're small, you have so many predators that will eat them. You uh-huh. have snakes, raccoons, great blue herons. They'll take down the baby alligator. So even fish.
0: Large can get that bass. Size of an alligator.
1: Well, not this size, but a little bit smaller. And these colors tend to darken as they grow older.
0: Okay, so that's why the older ones are a little darker.
1: Mm-hmm.
0: Wow.
1: The more vitamin D or more sunlight they get, uh-huh. the darker.
0: So I saw you tapped on its head and it opened its mouth.
1: Mm-hmm.
0: Is that just a natural reaction?
1: That's a natural reaction because they have glandular organs because they hunt in water as well.
0: Mm-hmm.
1: So they have very sensitive areas around their snout. And he's just responding to the touch because it's sensitive too. Also, when they open their mouth,
0: uh-huh.
1: they like us, they have their throat muscle called the glottis, but they can actually close theirs with their mouth open so they won't take in water. So they're adapted for hunting in water as
0: in
1: well.
0: Water.
1: Which
0: That's
1: is
0: wild.
1: Really cool.
0: So do they see pretty good?
1: They see really well. They can actually see well. They have an even good sense of smell.
0: Wow.
1: So they're adapted for land and water.
0: So already I see it has large claws.
1: Mm-hmm. They have five front fingers, but only three claws on the first three.
0: Oh, so why do they not on the others?
1: One is an adaptation because uh-huh. they can go up a mud, slide for better grip.
0: Yeah.
1: Or if they're a female, digging the nest.
0: Gotcha.
1: So they're adapted for everything. They can actually move up to 12 miles an hour.
0: Mm-hmm.
1: So if an alligator decides to chase you, run faster than your friend.
0: Yeah, for sure. At least faster than 12 miles per hour.
1: Yeah, or trip your friend.
0: Trip them. Yeah. That's probably what I'd have to do. Well, so this is a beautiful, beautiful creature. And we have, in Mississippi, we have them from north to south.
1: Oh, correct. Yeah.
0: Yeah, and then the alligator season, I guess during your time, you said you've been with the Department of Wildlife, Fisheries, and Parks for 24 years, so you were kind of there at the front end of alligator season.
1: Yeah, the very first one was at the Mississippi Museum of Natural Science, the training for
0: the
1: it.
0: Training and the training for it was there.
1: Ricky Flint was uh-huh. the person essential to implementing the actual hunt.
0: Yeah, so I had Ricky on the show, I don't know, maybe a couple months ago, and got him to talk a little bit about that, which is really cool to me because, you know, that's just a little bit of history in Mississippi, and you got to live right through it.
1: Yeah, and to see things like the first hunt to the way the hunt is now is more thorough, but a lot of people, I get around that time, people call me like I can actually hook them up with
0: you're right.
1: tag. And it gets crazy.
0: Yeah. Well, so when the kids go up and they see these creatures, you know, what's the one thing you want them to take away from your animals?
1: I want them to develop an appreciation and conservation of nature mm. because their generation, that when they get older and have kids, some things may not be here. And
0: right.
1: if we don't take care of it. So I want them to be a good steward to the environment. And I just want them to understand that learning is fun.
0: Right.
1: And you can take something away from learning anything.
0: Yeah.
1: Especially animals.
0: Especially animals. So I've got to ask, what's your favorite animal? Because you like them all, I think, but what's your favorite?
1: My favorite are probably the alligators. I just see different. They have so many personalities.
0: An alligator does.
1: An alligator. Some in moods. Like, they go through
0: really?
1: Moods. Since I've been there, out of 24 years,
0: mm-hmm.
1: I've seen alligators that are just, like, calm. And some are, I hate you. Like, you can't walk by the tank without them jumping at you.
0: Just like a dog or a cat or a person, I mean.
1: Yep. They have moods.
0: Interesting. So when do you start seeing that personality? How old would they be?
1: I've seen them from an egg. Like, I've had some just open their mouth and try to get you as soon as you grab them.
0: Wow. So what do you do with that one that's a little more aggressive? Obviously, you're not taking it out for the educational, you know, programs for kids, but what do you do with them?
1: We kind of let those just live their best life until they get older. Yeah. So they're in exhibits a lot of times. So they're not, they're just for observation.
0: And not much handling.
1: No, not at all. And I don't want people to think because I'm handling this animal that, oh, it's cool to go outside. And, you know, so I also try to educate on why you shouldn't feed an animal or get up and close. And, you know, how people want to take a selfie and or try to pick it up because they seen something on TV.
0: Yeah. Well, you know, and I've been around a lot of you men and women biologists holding these animals, and I still, you know, I wouldn't pick it up. And I think it's because y'all do it every day and you instill in the people, hey, I'm doing this, but in order for you to get to this level, you know, and you walk them through it. So I do think that there's a good learning there for everyone.
1: It is, and we have a routine that we handle everything the same way every time, so you won't injure yourself or hurt yourself, because these are wild animals.
0: Right. Well, Corey, we have a caller on the line. How are you?
2: Oh, hello.
0: Hello.
2: Yeah, I was one of his. Yes, can you hear me?
1: Yeah, I can hear you.
2: Oh, well, this is Dr. Banerjee, Corey. So I'm good. And, you know, I'm always so pleased whenever I hear you, like whenever you visited us, you know, your love for animals, I mean, it just comes through whenever you talk.
0: So and, what did you teach, know, Corey?
2: Physics.
0: Physics. Oh, how cool.
1: That is so cool. I remember him.
0: Well, I know that you're proud.
2: Whenever you visited us, yes, we are. And I really appreciate him. You know, he gives back to the community. So when he visited us also in the college, like the students and myself, you know, I'm very curious about nature. And the students loved it. He does such a wonderful job. So I think it's, you know, when he's hosting the event, it's something people will enjoy.
0: Oh, well, thank you for calling. I know Corey was excited to hear from you.
1: It's good to hear from you.
2: Yes, ma'am. All the best, Corey.
1: Thank you so much.
0: Thanks for calling in. Well, we're going to go to a break right now. Corey Wright here from the Natural Science Museum has a alligator in the studio today. 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
1: Originally from Southern Ontario, Juliana Riolino recently released her sophomore album, Echo in the Dust. 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

0: 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I'm Amanda Mills-Jones from Mississippi Outdoors, and today I'm joined by Corey Wright, who is a wildlife biologist at the Mississippi Museum of Natural Science. 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
1: Not a problem.
0: So your friend, your baby alligator, you brought in the studio today. We have lots of learnings about that. And I think that that's very exciting. But let's talk about the Natural Science Museum. So your playground area just won a national award. Mm-hmm. And that's just so wonderful to me because, again, it's right here in the center of Mississippi and so many people get to utilize it. And I like that playground because it reaches every age child with every ability or disability, and it is a very special place. Y'all did a wonderful job with that.
1: Yeah, it's ADA compliant. You have different ages where you can, you if you're young or a toddler, you can play on one section, mm-hmm. and if you're an adult to a kid, you uh-huh. can play on another. So
0: wow,
1: it's a lot to it.
0: And then, so with all the renovations at the Natural Science Museum, a lot of good things are going on. Right now, y'all have, is it Ice Age? Is that what it's called?
1: Yeah, we have Ice Age mammals where they're, most people think dinosaurs, but uh-huh. you have prehistoric mammals as well. And they're called megafauna, large mammals because it was 32% more oxygen at the time. So you have large sloths, wow. Which is really cool. Uh-huh. They stand about 9 feet tall.
0: Really?
1: Yeah. You have the mammoth and the mastodon. In Mississippi, we had the mastodon. We didn't have woolly mammoths, but uh-huh. we had mastodons. When you enter the, before you get to the museum, you see a big gorilla-like animal uh-huh. or orangutan-like animal called Gigantopithecus. And he is about...
0: These are some really big words.
1: Yeah, really big words. This is a tongue twister, too. Can't say that three times fast. So we had... They're all mobile. They move. Uh-huh. We have a terror bird downstairs. Once you enter the museum, you see dire wolves, which, if you've seen the Game of Thrones, uh-huh. those big, large wolves.
0: Right.
1: So it's a lot of cool stuff at the museum.
0: And then what comes on after that? So once y'all move that grouping out, what is going to take the place?
1: Something cool, Legos.
0: Now, who doesn't like Legos?
1: That's going to be my therapy, I guess.
0: That's going to be awesome.
1: I love Legos, too. But I think adults would enjoy the Lego exhibit as well, too.
0: Yeah.
1: Because it's very hands-on.
0: Yeah, that's really cool. Well, the I say this all the time, but the Natural Science Museum, it has a lot of variety, and it's a great place for anyone to go and learn about Mississippi and learn about wildlife. My favorite area, though, is I have two. I love the tank. Okay, that's just a really cool tank. And then I love the outdoor area. Out back, you can go walk the trails. You can go down there, you know, to the water. And it's so peaceful back there. And again, the city of Jackson is just right there with tall buildings and, mm-hmm. you know, downtown area. And it's right there and you feel like you're in a whole different place and you can learn about so much.
1: In its natural habitat. So mm-hmm. You can see cedar trees in the swamp. You may see a gator, mm-hmm. turtles resting on a log, and the trails are 2.5 miles going and coming. So it's a variety of things to see out in nature. And like you said, it's a stone's throw away from the city.
0: Right.
1: But right in the center of that is natural habitat.
0: Right. That's wild. So I saw on the Mississippi Department of Wildlife, Fisheries, and Parks put out on their social media that you don't touch the baby deer, don't touch the new turkey or the turtles and all these species. Why is that? So tell us why we don't need to pick up the wildlife.
1: One, you can injure yourself. That's number one, mm-hmm. because the mother may be around and protect it. Two, once you have your scent on that animal, the mother may not take care of that particular species. So you can harm it. You can mm-hmm. do more damage by trying to get up close and personal with it.
0: Right.
1: And it may try to camouflage itself, or you may think, oh, it's injured. And now you take it out of its habitat to bring it to someone else or to help it.
0: Uh-huh.
1: And when you think you're helping it, and you're doing more harm to the animal because he may stop eating, he's stressed out, could potentially die from stress.
0: So what about the turtles? Like, so I think it was one day this weekend, my daughter and I were pulling into the driveway, and we have a pond in front of the yard, but or in front of the house, but there were two turtles just crossing throughout the yard. Why is that right now?
1: Well, it could be they could be trying to find a land area where they can lay their eggs. And by handling certain turtles, if they urinate, they can dehydrate, and now they can't release their eggs. So they urinate on the ground to soften the ground to bury the eggs because they're cold-blooded or ectothermic. So the temperature helps incubate the eggs while they're buried.
0: Wow, I did not know that. So rule of thumb, you see a turtle crossing the road or you see a turtle out in your yard, leave it be and let it do its natural thing.
1: Yeah, observe from a distance.
0: Observe from a distance. There you go. I like that. Well, you know, you've taught me a lot, and you use a lot of big words that I probably won't remember after this. But I think it's so enjoyable to hear this and know that so many of our wildlife biologists have this knowledge, and the funding for y'all comes through the state agency and some federal grants. Is that correct?
1: Correct. That is correct.
0: And y'all use that for all this research. And that's how you gain all this knowledge.
1: Research and equipment and just going out there into the wild to do observations. Mm-hmm.
0: So y'all have a research facility at the Natural Science Museum, correct? Or is it called a research facility?
1: Well, we have a research department. So the museum has branches. You have the aquarium staff that takes care of the aquariums. There are four great people that deal with all the maintenance of the aquariums that you see, the 100,000 gallons of water. We have an education department where we teach about everything and all the above with a lot of good people and a really great supervisor. And then we have heritage, preservation of natural resources. So they are out there trying to, you know, preserve natural habitats and conservation. Then you have research. So you have researchers like our ichthyologists, fish biologists. They study crawfish. You have a herpetologist, which is the reptiles and amphibians. You have our ornithologist with all these ologists, but he studies the birds. So he's the bird man. So we have a variety of entities in the museum. And we have a paleontologist, which studies fossils. And we have fossils that date back to over 400 million years. We have a whole department. And in certain days, you can have a tour behind the scenes to see specimens where they date back to 1930s to a fossil collection that's even older.
0: Wow. So how did we get these fossils? Is it did people donate? Do private landowners say, hey, I have a fossil and here it is?
1: We have a variety of ways. We have other agencies that will find something and donate it. A company like Nissan or Toyota may be building a plant and they may dig up, unearth something.
0: Wow. I didn't even think of that.
1: Our paleontologist himself is always out there on the ground. I couldn't do it.
0: Yeah.
1: That's a lot. It's hard. That is very hard. I tried it one time. Well, a couple of times.
0: I'm sure.
1: That's a lot of work.
0: You have to be very patient as well.
1: Very, very patient. And it's very taxing.
0: Yeah. So, you go in on the educational side. I think you dibble-dabble in a lot of it. But the educational side is where, your passion I think lies. Is that correct?
1: It does. And I just like informing and teaching about everything, because sometimes Mississippi gets a negative connotation, but we actually have a lot of history here.
0: Yeah.
1: Like a whole lot of history. And I feel like being passionate about it helps bring the passion to someone else that never knew about it, anything in Mississippi.
0: Right. Right. So how many schools do y'all have that, that come through in a school year? How many schools come to the Natural Science Museum?
1: From Tishomingo County to the southern tip of Mississippi.
0: So y'all are touching just about all the areas.
1: Last week we had a school from Memphis. And
0: wow.
1: I think the week prior was Louisiana, a couple of schools from Louisiana. So we...
0: And we're not talking 20, 40 kids. We're talking hundreds.
1: Oh, they're on buses, like four buses.
0: Wow.
1: So, yeah.
0: But that's so great that that they're coming to Mississippi or coming to Jackson and getting to experience this stuff, stuff that's outside the normal classroom learning, and you're bringing the outdoors right there to them, to their fingertips.
1: Yeah, within a touch.
0: Yeah. So do a lot of them like to touch the alligators or snakes, or would you say a majority don't want to?
1: The funny thing is more of the females want to get up close and personal. The guys are kind of, I don't know about
0: really?
1: That. Yeah, they're trying to be cool, I guess. But they more females are actually into wanting to even try to hold them. But they seem a little more braver than some of the guys.
0: Yeah. Well, and I feel like this would probably be very educational for a lot of the teachers.
1: Oh, yeah. The teachers have a lot of fun because, that's something that education does. We do teacher workshops where teachers can earn CEUs. So we have, if you go on our website at the Mississippi Museum of Natural Science, you can see a schedule of when we host workshops or you can call for one.
0: Mm-hmm. Well, so, if I was a teacher, that's the kind of workshop I would want to do.
1: Oh, yeah, it's fun.
0: I think that would be really cool. And a lot of good learnings there, too, I think.
1: And we've even done in our workshops with the taking them canoeing. Because we offer that as well. So we do a variety of things
0: at the
1: Science Museum.
0: Well, that Natural Science Museum is a jewel here right in the heart of Mississippi. But it is time for us to take a break here on Southern Wilds. I'm Amanda Mills-Jones, and today I'm visiting with Corey Wright from the Natural Science Museum. He is a wildlife biologist, but there's still time to join in the conversation by calling 1-877-MPB-RING. That's 1-877-672-7464. 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

0: 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I'm your host, Amanda Mills-Jones, and in the studio with me today is Corey Wright, one of the Mississippi Museum of Natural Sciences wildlife biologists. 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Corey, thanks for being here.
1: Not a problem.
0: So it's really not just the two of us in the studio. You brought a friend.
1: Yep.
0: Let's get your friend out again. So we have a very active baby alligator in the studio with us. And for those that are listening and want to see pictures and see some videos of today's show, I think you can follow MPB on social media, and they're going to post some later today. But Corey, tell us a little bit about your friend that you're holding.
1: So, once again, this is a yearling. He's about a year to a year and a half old. And alligators grow a foot to 2 feet the first 6 years of their lives. And one cool trick with them is the alligator, due to being cold-blooded, is one of the only reptiles to have a heart similar to ours, a four-chamber heart. But you see, I know the people out there on the radio can't see it, but he's wiggling a little bit. But when I place him on his back, blood flow slows down and they go in an almost catatonic state.
0: Yeah, he looks like he's asleep.
1: So this is how I put my alligator in timeout.
0: Yeah.
1: And when I turn him back over, he's like, whoa,
0: now
1: what just happened to me?
0: Now there go the legs. Wow. So that, tell me again why it does that.
1: Due to being cold-blooded, their blood flow slows down when they're placed on their back. So
0: does that go for all sizes of alligators?
1: Yeah,
0: I mean, obviously, it would be hard to get the big ones on their back, but
1: potentially, even a big one, but I wouldn't try it.
0: Yeah. So what's the largest alligator you've been around?
1: 12 feet, 6 inches.
0: Wow.
1: Yeah.
0: Where was that at?
1: Actually, Ricky Flint. We were out. I was out with him.
0: Was I with y'all?
1: I
0: was with you
1: so.
0: One time. Yep. And I had to sex the alligator.
1: Mm-hmm.
0: Yeah, that was... Ugh. That was interesting.
1: Yeah.
0: Well, so these alligators you use for educational purposes at the Natural Science Museum, but I bet they have a pretty good life outside of just, being out in nature on their own. I imagine they eat well and they're well taken care of.
1: Yeah, it's like going to Golden Corral, all you can eat buffet.
0: So what does this one like to eat?
1: He prefers... shiners and capelin, which is an oily fish.
0: Okay.
1: If you've ever been to SeaWorld, kind of like the fish they throw to the seals or the whale, the orca, rather. That type of fish, like earlier, crawfish, red swamp crawfish. So the kind we eat.
0: Wow.
1: So mud bugs. And right now, that's all he's really eating right now.
0: Okay.
1: Just fish and crawfish.
0: Yeah. So, we don't know if this is a male or a female yet.
1: Right.
0: But around, what's the average size for a female and then a male?
1: So, the average length of a female is about 6 to 8 inches long. The males can get anywhere from 8 to 10 feet.
0: Wow.
1: 10 to 14 feet to be exact. So, a male can get about 10 to 14 feet. A large female, 9 feet, is big for a female. But about 6 to 8 feet in length. So males are larger than females. But, other species of reptiles, I give an example, like turtles.
0: Right.
1: Box turtles are very common in Mississippi. The female is larger. But the males are more colorful. So
0: I know. The male, like the hummingbirds right now at my house, I'm like, I have a gray one and then I have a pretty one. I have a male and a female, and it's always the male that's just beautiful and shiny.
1: Yeah, they try to show off.
0: I guess so. Well, so there's no real, other than size, the alligator's going to look the same, male or female.
1: Yeah, they will look the same. So how we sex an alligator or check to see if it's a male or female is we probe them. We check their cloaca opening. And if it's a female, they just have a cloaca opening. If it's a male, he has a male glandular organ.
0: Okay.
1: He usually comes out during mating, but that's how you check.
0: Wow. So when you're telling people about these alligators or really any species, what's your main takeaway for them?
1: One, observe from a distance, like I always say that. Two, they're very important to the environment. Even though we don't think it,
0: right.
1: They get rid of a lot of things. They are, as an adult, opportunistic, so they eat a variety of things. They'll even eat turtles.
0: Wow.
1: So they are ambassadors, and people don't know even a nest. A nest can have a variety of other animals within that nest, like other species of turtles.
0: In the alligator nest.
1: In the alligator nest, because it's incubated, and the mother will sit on that nest. So the turtles will sneak in there when she's probably feeding and bury their eggs, and, you know. So it, they coexist.
0: Wow.
1: It's a habitat. Or they coexist with a variety of animals.
0: Yeah.
1: And they're all important to the environment.
0: Yeah. So you were tapping on its head earlier. Mm-hmm. So when he taps on the edge of the, is that his nose?
1: Yeah, snout.
0: Snout. The mouth goes wide open. And, mm-hmm. and that's just kind of a natural reaction.
1: It's a feeding response. He doesn't like it, really. He's like, I'm going to kill you.
0: Yeah.
1: I don't like you.
0: So how sharp are his little teeth that I'm looking at right now?
1: He'll make me tap dance or do the Michael Jackson if he bit me. It will hurt. They're razor sharp. They're like little needles.
0: And their jaws are extremely strong.
1: Even at this age, he'll make me bleed pretty good if he got a hold to me. I've never been bitten, but at this age, it would hurt.
0: Yeah.
1: And the teeth are so small right now, they could break off into my skin.
0: Really?
1: As well, because they're conical. They're adapted or designed for not chewing, but to hold and lock in. But if I was a wild animal and I'm trying to break away from them, those teeth will break.
0: Oh, wow.
1: And that's an adaptation.
0: Wow. Learning a lot about your friend that you brought in today, and that's very interesting. His eyes are so pretty.
1: Yeah, they are. These are not contacts, but they have a third eyelid called the nictitating membrane.
0: Uh-huh.
1: So it's a clear piece of skin that protects their eyes like a swimming goggle when they're underwater. Yeah, he can see. It's clear. So folds
0: guys,
1: back.
0: For you listening, so it looks like the alligator's eyes are completely closed. It's the same color as its belly, but it's covering up the eyeball. But that's, you say, in the third eyelid.
1: Yep.
0: So he can go underwater and still see, but it looks like his eyes are closed.
1: Like a swimming goggle, and their eyes are placed above their head for hunting. That's an adaptation as well.
0: Mm-hmm.
1: Because most people think they're sitting straight across the water, but they're actually kind of angled in the water with their head.
0: So why are they angled like that?
1: Because once they reverse, that's for hunting. Once they reverse backwards, they won't make ripples.
0: Oh.
1: And they can swim underwater towards their prey. And catch it.
0: Smart.
1: So they're adapted for hunting in water.
0: Uh-huh.
1: And they can, like I said, they can move just as fast on land.
0: So obviously in Mississippi, we have a lot of alligators because we have a hunting season, right?
1: Mm-hmm. We have a large population of alligators.
0: But there was a time when we didn't have many.
1: Yeah. In the 60s and the 70s. I even think that I remember a story that the fairgrounds were giving out alligators at one time.
0: Really?
1: In the 70s, the late 70s, early 70s, to put on their land to repopulate.
0: Wow. Well, Corey, I thank you for being here. This has been a very interesting show. And y'all make sure you follow MPB on social media, and you can go back and watch some of this. But that's all the time that we have for today. 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Thanks to our engineer, Kevin Farrell, and our guest, Corey Wright, for joining us today. I've been your host, Amanda Mills Jones, and tune in next Wednesday afternoon at 3 for more Southern Wilds. 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
1: What you see is what you're going to get over the next couple of days. We will start to warm our weather up towards the end of the week as high pressure continues to have a dominant hold on our weather picture. Too below today, lots of sunshine, a high this afternoon into the lower 80s. Later on tonight, mainly clear, and overnight low into the low 50s. Vicksburg expected to see ample sunshine this afternoon. Our high temperatures today, right around the middle 80s. Tonight, a mainly clear sky. Overnight lows will drop down to right around 60. And in Hattiesburg, a nice mixture of clouds and sunshine today. A high this afternoon near 85. Clear sky tonight, we drop to near 60. I'm meteorologist Allie Russell. 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

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This is a sit-down with Russ Latino, where we explore the ideas and people that are shaping Mississippi's future. 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Then, we'll come back with Attorney General Lynn Fitch right here on the Sit Down with Russ Latino, heard only on MPB Think Radio.

0: Live from NPR News in Washington, I'm Ryland Barton. President Trump arrived in Beijing today for a summit with Chinese leader Xi Jinping. Trump was greeted by a military honor guard, a military band, and hundreds of young Chinese people waving flags and chanting warm welcome. The greeters were decked out in white and robin's egg blue outfits that matched the paint job of the iconic presidential plane. The main part of the summit with President Xi starts tomorrow when they hold bilateral talks, visit the Temple of Heaven, and take part in a formal banquet. The talks are expected to focus on the Iran war, trade, and U.S. arms sales to Taiwan. The Senate once again narrowly defeated a war powers resolution that would have forced President Trump to end the war in Iran. Three Republicans joined almost all Senate Democrats to vote in support of the bill. NPR's Ava Berger is at the Capitol.
1: The vote is the seventh in an effort largely led by Democrats to constrain Trump's ability to continue to engage in the conflict with Iran. The resolution was defeated 49-50. Senators Lisa Murkowski, Rand Paul, and Susan Collins voted with Democrats, while Senator John Fetterman, the Pennsylvania Democrat, joined with Republicans to defeat the bill. The vote came one day after Secretary of Defense Pete Hegseth told Congress that the cost of the conflict had risen to nearly $30 billion. He asked lawmakers for a record $1.5 trillion to fund the Pentagon next year. Ava Berger, NPR News, the Capitol.
0: One year after President Trump's executive order to shelter 6,000 homeless veterans, NPR's Quil Lawrence reports Democrats and Republicans say they've seen little progress.
2: The president's order aimed to create what he called a Center for Warrior Independence on the sprawling VA campus in West Los Angeles. But at a hearing, Republican Congressman Mike Boss said the administration has blocked oversight with non-disclosure agreements.
3: If agreements, planning decisions, or delay are hiding behind NDAs, the American taxpayers and our veterans deserve to know how the land is being used and why progress has been so slow.
2: Ongoing construction at the campus has taken decades. The secrecy also worries L.A. veterans advocate Rob Reynolds.
4: I want to see President Trump's executive order be successful. But again, we need to get rid of these non-disclosure agreements.
2: The administration's budget request funds minimal new housing on the campus. Quil Lawrence, NPR News.
0: The Trump administration is expanding its fraud-busting initiative in federal health programs. Vice President J.D. Vance today announced a $1.3 billion pause in Medicaid reimbursements to California. The administration's also imposing a six-month freeze on some new Medicare enrollments and warning states to investigate Medicaid fraud or risk losing funding. States have acknowledged it's a legitimate concern, but some have pushed back on the administration's aggressive tactics. A rebound for tech stocks today led Wall Street to new records, even though the majority of U.S. stocks fell following another discouraging update on inflation. 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
6: It's 4:04. I'm Gaylene James. This is MPB News. The Mississippi Legislature's special session to withdraw state Supreme Court districts has been canceled. MPB's Elise Gregg breaks down what led to the abrupt change.
7: Originally, a federal judge found that those districts violated the Voting Rights Act, but parties in the case asked that ruling to be overturned after the U.S. Supreme Court made it harder to challenge electoral maps based on racial discrimination in Louisiana versus Calais. Governor Tate Reeves says that means lawmakers don't need to come in for the special session that would have started next week. But Reeves, along with other state leaders, is calling for redistricting, particularly for Congressional District 2, the state's only majority black district represented by Democratic Congressman Benny Thompson. Here's Reeves on Supertalk Mississippi Media.
8: I would submit to you we ought to take the entire map, legislative map, and we should take the entire Supreme Court map, and we should take the entire congressional map, and we should draw based upon partisanship.
7: On social media, Reeves says he expects that to happen between now and elections in 2027. Elise Gregg, MPB News.
6: Mississippi is asking a federal judge to end court oversight of its foster care system, but advocates say some children with complex needs are still not getting appropriate placements. Polly Tribble with Disability Rights Mississippi says her organization most often encounters foster children in psychiatric residential treatment facilities. She says some stay much longer than treatment requires because there is nowhere in the community for them to live.
9: It's just easier for CPS to leave those youth in these facilities where they know they're being taken care of than to try to find a community placement for them.
6: The state says recent reforms make oversight unnecessary, with a response from children's attorneys expected soon. This is MPB News on Think Radio, Mississippi Public Broadcasting.
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0: What's happening, Mississippi? From MPB Think Radio, this is the Sit Down with Russ Latino, where we explore the ideas and people that are shaping Mississippi's future. Today, we've got a great guest for you. The first elected woman statewide, Republican woman statewide in Mississippi. First as treasurer, now as attorney general. Lynn Fitch is in the sit down with us today. Welcome.
1: Thanks, Russ. Great to be with you. Thanks for having me on today.
0: Yeah, it's great to have you. I know you and I have talked for a number of years now, known each other for a number of years. You were walking in today and reflecting that it was close to 20, which, you know, makes me feel a little old. But that happens, right? We age like fine wine.
1: We do. It's hard to believe. But, you know, great things have happened in the last two decades.
0: Absolutely. We were talking just off air that you have now five grandbabies and a sixth on the way. Is that right?
1: Yes, it's so exciting. What a blessing to have these grandchildren. So fun to be around, have a great time with them.
0: It's I bring that up in part because I think sometimes when people think about somebody that's in political office, they only think about the office. They only think about, you know, did I like this decision that this person made or did I not like this decision that this person made? And often you don't realize that the people that are serving in roles like the role that you're in, you know, the other roles across state government, local government, on up the food chain are regular people that have husbands and wives and mamas and daddies and babies and grandbabies. And they're doing the same things that average people are doing.
1: Oh, absolutely. Time and time again. You know, and for us, it's been really important in this office and the other offices I've served. Certainly faith comes first. And then your families. It's really important to focus on your families. We certainly do that in this office. And for me, as a mom, as a grandmother, it's great. I mean, families are such a blessing. And to be able to spend any time that I can watching a tennis match, going to a baseball game, whatever the case might be, love to be able to spend time with my family.
0: You know, I led the program today by mentioning that you were the first Republican woman elected statewide. I don't get the sense, though, that when you think about your role, you think about it in those terms. Like in the conversations that we've had in the past, at least, but personally, I've never heard you say, hey, I was the first woman to ever do this, right? Like my sense is that you think about it differently or in a bigger way than that.
1: Well, it's certainly an honor, and I do. I appreciate the opportunity, and I think it gives me a platform, actually, as some of the things we're going to talk about today, about how can we be there for women and children in our state, what we've done throughout, certainly the tenure at the Attorney General's office, particularly when we talk about the Dobbs case, how significant that has been. It's just an incredible honor to be able to lead as a woman, to be the first Republican in 150 years in this office, to really look at it from not only from our side that we work for, our cases, but also from a compassionate side. And I really am grateful that I can do that with my team.
0: And I do want to talk about some of that, because I do think that a lot of what you've done, I'm not saying is feminine or it would have to be seen as feminine, but certainly the women's conference, I would say, is one of those things where you're bringing together women from across the state and really sort of cultivating new leaders. Certainly, there are men who care about human trafficking, but I know that you've devoted a lot of energy on that issue as well. That if I'm thinking about it in terms of men and women, I could see someone who is a woman looking at those issues and feeling differently about them or feeling like, hey, this is something that's significant and important because of sort of the empathy that I have towards single moms or kids that might be getting trafficked or whatever.
1: We are exactly right. And I think, again, it's a platform. It's hearing everybody's voices from the women's perspective. And the women's conference has been incredible. We're getting ready for year three. Last year, we had over 600 women. The first year, we had over 400. We also supported women-owned businesses. We had over 50 women-owned businesses because we have women business leaders. And it's just empowering to bring everybody together, talk about the issues that are significant to us, financial wellness, wellness, mental health, again, supporting each other on every level, because every woman is interested in economic development, in education, their children. Again, what does the future look like? And so to bring that many women together is very exciting. And again, to be supportive of those women-owned businesses.
0: And you came up in a professional world as a single mom for at least yes, part of your professional tenure, a large part of your professional tenure. How does that factor into the way that you think about the role that you have now or your role in government in a broader sense?
1: Well, I think just, you know, having the incredible blessing to serve as a mother. Makes a huge difference on how I look at things. And again, bringing that to the table in these different agencies and the roles I've been able to serve. And again, I have incredible team members too. And we look at it again, how can we help? What did we do at the end of the day to help somebody? How did we serve each other? The people across the state are looking for us to have that compassionate angle. And I think that application has been so significant and so beneficial in the offices and the roles I've been able to be a part of, but certainly across our state.
0: So let's maybe shift a bit and talk a little bit about, obviously, the role that you're in is an important role. I mean, in a lot of ways, you're the chief legal counsel for the state of Mississippi. You're the general counsel for the state of Mississippi. You're the head prosecutor for the state of Mississippi. So you have an important constitutional role. For a number of years, and you made the point that you're the first Republican elected that office in 150 years, one party had kind of been in control of that office. As you stepped into the office of Attorney General on day one, kind of what was your thought process about what you wanted to change, what you wanted to see kept the same, what you wanted to accomplish stepping into the office? Because it's close to 8 years now, right?
1: It is. Here we are, you know, moving along. But it's been an amazing and impactful office. So I knew it was needed to be restructured. I had had the great fortune having served my first 5 years of my practice as a special assistant attorney general. So I understood the office. I understood the role. Also thought about how can we expand the role? What areas can we step into that make a huge difference? So there are about 300 people on the team. Like I said, amazing, outstanding leaders all across the Attorney General's office. About 130 lawyers, 80 certified law enforcement officers. We've got nurses on board. We've got victims assistants. We've got counselors and professional staff. So think about it. This is such a complex office, but it affects everybody. And so again, we needed to have all these positions ready, able to step in to serve. We changed up a lot of different things. We now have 19 divisions because we listen to people across the state. What do we need? What should we do differently? How can we, again, adjust the structure here? A couple examples, we listen to people and we needed to be more engaged with our law enforcement. So now we have a new division, Strategic Law Enforcement Partnerships. Because as you said, I mean, I'm serving in so many different roles with my team,

0: We're out there every single day working, investigating, making arrests, looking for the bad guys. And so that was a significant change too. Children. We have a new Children's Justice Division. It's very important to have that. Our children are at risk. We need to be there for our children, whether they're in the foster care system, we're doing the termination of parental rights, or we're just out there helping our children on every level. Another big change was adding the Solicitor General. We did not have a Solicitor General in this office before I got there. I thought it was going to be extremely beneficial for us to have that appointment. And so now we have, I'm on the second Solicitor General who's done, again, outstanding work. Scott Stewart is the current Solicitor General. So we listened to people. We understood what the issues were, and we've been trying to be flexible and be sure that we're serving on every step that we can for people across the state.
1: And certainly Scott proved instrumental in the Dobbs case that you alluded to earlier. You kind of came into office and very early on had a very contentious piece of litigation with that Dobbs case. Kind of walk us through a little bit your thought process on how to handle that case early on. And then I know are now several years removed. A lot of people predicted a lot of things about what it would do. I'm curious how you see it a few years removed from it.
0: Well, it was a very exciting time. I got there and I had to look my hand over all the cases we needed to either dismiss or move forward with. Certainly the Dobbs case won. They said immediately, we're going to petition for cert to the United States Supreme Court. And we did. And we were very excited. Our case is a God's case, no question about it. The case was selected. And, you know, for lawyers, on Friday you wait and you see if your case is going to be taken up by the Supreme Court. Ours was reenlisted 22 times. And so when we got the call, we were all in. Again, the office, partners, people that were very supportive for our case. But we had a strategic plan. Never had you seen a case like this that was going to affect every state in our country. And we were very thorough, very engaged about what the people would like to hear, what we would used as our argument, and it was empower women and promote life, that you could do both of those. We had great partners, but we wrote our own brief. We argued our own case because brilliant lawyers, brilliant team members, strategic plan on amicus briefs, partnership, outreach, everything all the way through till we got ready for the argument on December the 1st. But, you know, we said in our brief and in our oral argument, if you give us a job, we'll be ready for it in Mississippi. Certainly return it to the states. And the question was overturn Roe v. Wade. And we're ready. And we've been ready. And so, from the moment we got the decision, we were prepared. And we've been doing incredible work across our state to empower women and to promote life.
1: Yeah. And, how long ago is that now? When was Dobbs decided? Was it 21, 22? My brain fails me.
0: Yeah. We're getting ready. We're getting about ready to hit year four.
1: Okay. Yeah.
0: Yeah.
1: There were a lot of predictions at the time about the chaos that was going to be caused by that decision to return the power to the states. My impression, and I'm curious what your impression is, that a lot of that predicted chaos has never come to pass.
0: That's right. And then for Mississippi, we've really stood so strong. We have lived up to what we said we do. We have the Empowerment Project, and the legislators have been great. So many things we brought and asked them to pass legislation for, and they have. So I love to share with people across the country, hey, here's what we're actually doing in Mississippi. So we didn't have any chaos. We immediately stepped in and said, here's what we're going to do in Mississippi. With the Empowerment Project, there are several things that we work on, child care, flexibility for our working parents, child support, and then working to correct and really enforce adoption in the foster care system here. And we've been able to do that. The legislature has been amazing. We have a Foster Parents Bill of Rights. We have safe haven baby boxes now. We've had three babies born in the last few years. We've had the Mama Program, which is an incredible program that's a free app, MAMA.ms.gov, and that's Mississippi access to maternal assistance.
1: And when you say three babies born, that were placed in the safe haven boxes,
0: yes.
1: Is that right?
0: Yes, okay. Isn't that exciting? Three courageous mothers brought their child and put it in that box so that it would have life. But Mississippi stepped up, and we've done that time and time again. We've certainly had tax credits. State employees got maternity leave just this year. That shows an investment in our work.

0: workforce, and it says, you know, as a female working in state government, you are valued, and so are your children. So it's been an amazing work that has taken place in the state of Mississippi. So we said we would empower others and our women and children, and we've done that.
1: So we're talking with Attorney General Lynn Fitch. We've got to take a brief break. When we come back, I want to shift and maybe talk about some of the cases that you guys are currently working on. I know there's some limits on some of those things of what you can and can't say, but maybe just give an overview of some of the bigger cases, because I know you guys, part of being the position that you're in, you're always in the middle of controversy because there are always these types of cases that are percolating. We'll be right back.

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1: Omer Bartov was born on an Israeli kibbutz, served in the Israel Defense Force, grew up committed to Zionist ideals, and is a Holocaust scholar. But Bartov says he cannot support Zionism under Benjamin Netanyahu.
2: Which is an insupportable ideology of extremism, of militarism, of racism, and eventually of genocide.
1: That's on the next On Point.
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0: You're listening to The Sit Down right here on MPB Think Radio. I'm your host, Russ Latino, joined today in studio by Attorney General Lynn Fitch. We were talking about sort of how you came into office. Obviously, you served as state treasurer for a while and then have served two terms as attorney general and have seen some big cases, probably none bigger than the Dobbs case that we talked about, obviously overturning Roe v. Wade, a big case that continues to have reverberation across Mississippi and across the United States. I wanted to shift a little bit, though, and talk about some of the cases that you guys are currently working on. And I said before the break, I understand there are probably some limits on what you can and can't discuss. But maybe just get an overview of kind of what's going on around some of these big cases. There are several election or redistricting cases in Mississippi or that will impact Mississippi that are currently working their way through the system. But one of them that got argued in front of the United States Supreme Court, I think it was on Monday? On Monday by Solicitor General Stewart, dealt with mail-in ballots. And I'm curious if maybe you couldn't walk through, maybe start at the beginning of why this is a controversy. What is the law that the legislature passed, and why is it a controversy?
1: Well, you know, we saw, like many other states, and many other states could have been in the same position, but certainly they selected Mississippi for the argument, where we have a number of states. I think we're, I think it's 18 total, Russ, that have some type of mail-in ballot. And so with ours, it was the 5 day afterwards of the election. And so our role is, as always, we must uphold the laws of the state, the Constitution of the state, and that's currently the state law. And so we are in the position when we got the suit was to be ready and to be ready to answer that. Scott did a magnificent job. I think there were a number of questions for both sides. It was a great argument. Again, he's a brilliant lawyer and was able to make that argument that that is the state law, and so we adhere to that until they change it. I think it will certainly have huge ramifications when the Supreme Court rules, and most of the arguments and the decisions will come down before the end of the term, which will be the end of June. We're starting to see some of them kind of percolate already come through. But that was a big one for us, and it will impact so many different states.
0: Yeah, and I think you raise an important point, which is a law gets passed by the legislature, gets signed into law by the governor, and then someone challenges it. It is not the job of the attorney general to look at that law and be like, actually, I think this law sucks. I would have never passed this. And I'm not putting that on you, but it's not your job to make those qualitative judgments. The attorney general's job is to say, well, the legislature of the state of Mississippi passed this. The governor signed it. It's my job to defend it as best as we can defend it.
1: Absolutely. And we look at that every time that happens. And again, that's our role. That's our charge, to be protective of the laws of the state and the Constitution.
0: Because I think, you know, like in this particular instance, what happened essentially, if I recall correctly, and you can correct me if I'm wrong, is like during COVID, the legislature decided to give essentially what was a grace period, where it said, as long as you were postmarked by Election Day and a ballot came in within 5 days of Election Day, your vote would be counted. And you know, for a lot of people during COVID, maybe that made sense. And then, you know, the Republican Party in Mississippi, and I think the Republican Party in other parts of the country, became worried about this idea that, okay, you could have elections that look like they've been decided on election night, and then suddenly you get all these ballots in, and are they trustworthy? Are they not trustworthy? And so it was the Republican Party that sued the state of Mississippi, right?
1: That's correct.
0: And so they are, they're essentially arguing, and the Fifth Circuit agreed with them, that Election Day means Election Day, that at the end of the Election Day is the last time you can receive a ballot. And so the Supreme Court will decide that based on the case y'all just argued. The implications of that are huge, though, right? Because all these states, a lot of states have mail-in ballots that allow them to be counted after Election Day.
1: And many of them implemented their laws just as Mississippi did, as you said correctly, during the COVID situation, to give ample opportunity for people to cast their ballots. But, you know, now we're way beyond that. And so, again, where do we draw the line? Certainly for Mississippi, that is still our current law, and we must uphold it. And so we'll be anxiously awaiting for that decision to come down.
0: So there are some other really big election decisions as well out there. One that was a district court decision in Mississippi recently. I say recently. I guess it was in December of 25. The months just kind of go fast for me. But where Judge Sharon Aycock basically said that the current districts that are used for the Mississippi Supreme Court, that North Central and South District, violated Section 2 of the Voting Rights Act. And that the determination was made essentially that it dilutes the power of black citizens voting. By the way that the lines are currently drawn. These have been the same lines for decades now. I think three decades, the same lines. I know that the state of Mississippi, and I guess when that lawsuit happens, they sue you and they sue the governor and they sue the secretary of state. Is that right?
1: That's correct.
0: So that's the state's election commission. You guys have appealed that decision, right?
1: We have. You know, I can't get into too much of the specifics about it, Russ, just because it is an active litigation situation. But this case is, again, going to have huge ramifications as well. Judge Aycock came down with that order. We immediately filed an appeal to that order because, we take this very seriously, the implications, as you said. And it will certainly affect Section 2 of the Voting Rights Act. We're all waiting to see how a case comes down that's currently in front of the United States Supreme Court, Calais versus Louisiana. And that, again, will be a game changer. It'll change what we do in the state of Mississippi, what other states do. It could completely negate voting Section 2 of the Voting Rights. So, again, it's got huge implications. So, again, we've been very versed in this and, again, trying to be informational, be prepared. And, again, we stayed that. We asked for that stay at the Fifth Circuit.
0: Yeah, I think, you know, the challenge for the legislature right now with this particular ruling from Judge Aycock is that you guys did appeal to the Fifth Circuit. The Fifth Circuit has held y'all's appeal in abeyance because they knew the Calais case is going on at the U.S. Supreme Court. But Judge Aycock's ruling is not stayed. In other words, it's still in effect, which puts pressure on the legislature to do something, even though the U.S. Supreme Court may very well in a couple of months say you didn't have to do any of that.
1: Exactly.
0: So it's a peculiar circumstance where you've got the Supreme Court trying to figure out the implications or the reach of Section 2 of the Voting Rights Act today. You've got the Fifth Circuit acknowledging that they should wait for that decision, but you've got a district court saying, I'm not going to wait for that decision.
1: Well, again, it's going to be interesting to see if there's any action taken by the legislature. We'll continue with our role as staying the course. Certainly having that stay in place is extremely important. We'll be watching anything that might happen from the legislature and take that into account.
0: And that Calais case, essentially what they're arguing, and again, correct me if I'm wrong, but essentially what they're arguing is that Section 2 of the Voting Rights Act, because it creates race-based decision-making on elections and districts, that is a violation of the 14th Amendment's Equal Protection Clause. Is that your understanding?
1: It is. And again, the other question is also about bringing in third-party interests to be able to make these lawsuits. And so I think they'll certainly be taking all of that into account from the United States Supreme Court.
0: So the Calais case, then, it does involve a question as to whether or not private citizens have a right of action?
1: Well, let's see. It's a pretty complex case, too. And it does bring into the situation about consideration of third-party groups as well.
0: I got you. Because I know there's that there's an Eighth Circuit case out of Arkansas that probably will end up in front of the Supreme Court as well, where the Eighth Circuit basically said Section 2 of the Voting Rights Act allows the Department of Justice to bring a lawsuit. It does not allow private citizens to have a private cause of action. Either one of those things, though, right, if the Supreme Court in Calais says, actually, Section 2 is unconstitutional because it violates the 14th Amendment, or if it eventually percolates to the point where they say there's no private cause of action, either one of those things would end the lawsuit that we were talking about in front of Judge Aycock, right?
1: Exactly. It certainly would. You know, while we're talking about the Fifth Circuit, too, you know, we had a big case we just argued in February, which is a significant case, not only for our state, but for our country. We just argued, and Scott Stewart argued, the net choice case. Again, that is an issue where social media platforms do not want to adhere to our state law. And just for your listeners, just the state legislature passed an incredibly important law for us, particularly for our children. It's called the Walker-Montgomery Online Protecting Children's Act. sextortion was the root of that. That young man, Walker Montgomery, lost his life to sextortion. The legislature did an incredible job. The legislation is very well written, but it said if you are a social media platform, then you need to do three things. You need to verify the age of the child. If they're under 16, you need to get parental permission. And if you commit harm, you need to be ready to mitigate damages for this child. They allowed the first part to go into effect a couple years ago on the sextortion, but they sued us, the Net Choice did, to not allow the second phase to go in because they want, it's all about the dollars. We have been winning that. We just argued it in the Fifth Circuit. It also has huge ramifications, not only for our state, but for our country. We're going to win. But again, they're going to probably appeal it and we'll be in front of the United States Supreme Court. But we have great legislation and it's always about protecting our children.
0: We're talking with Attorney General Lynn Fitch right here on the sit down. We're going to take a brief break. When we come back, though, I want to pick up on this Net Choice lawsuit because I've got a few more questions percolating in my own head. We'll be right back.

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0: You're listening to The Sit-Down right here on MPB Think Radio. I'm your host, Russ Latino, joined in studio today by Attorney General Lynn Fitch. We were talking right before the break about this lawsuit that you've got pending involving NetChoice. And I guess you guys have just argued this case in front of the Fifth Circuit. Expect that it will end up in front of the Supreme Court at this point. Let's back up maybe a little bit and kind of explain why this law was passed, what it does in effect, the things that you see the social media companies trying to do to circumvent it, maybe, and start there.
1: Absolutely. Well, you know, unfortunately, we're living in a world where our children are exposed to entirely too much information. We have sued a number of these social media platforms over the last few years. We found out they're exposing our children to human trafficking, to sextortion, to bullying, shaming, cutting. Again, the list goes on. It's horrific what they allow our children to see, and it's causing emotional damage to our children. It's causing physical damage to our children. So we have to stand up and be protective. And what really started happening in the state of Mississippi, again, a young man named Walker Montgomery lost his life to sextortion. His father has an incredible testimony about just protect your children from these social media sites because you don't have any idea what they're actually feeding to our children. And we did not have a cause of action for sextortion. With this new law, it allowed us to go after these predators who are committing sextortion and causing us to lose children, harm done to them. And so this new bill certainly addressed that. But the second part was, okay, social media platforms, here's what we expect you as a corporate citizen in Mississippi to act and behave like. Again, you need to verify the ages if this child is under 16. You need to get parental permission. And then third, if you are going to have this exposure, you need to be ready to mitigate damages if you cause harm to these children. Well, all good corporate citizens say absolutely, but it's always about the money. I've kind of alluded to these social media platforms on so many levels as social media cartel. It's always about the money, and the children are the target-rich environments. You know, that's what they're going after, and so our children have been put in positions of being leveraged. Again, we have great laws, and we've been able to move forward. Many other states do, too, so we're all protecting our children, but we're also having to fight the social media platforms.
0: So just so if there are any listeners out there that may be a little confused like I was, the term sextortion would apply to like a situation where maybe a kid shares something, a picture of themselves that's inappropriate that they shouldn't have shared, and then somebody tries to blackmail them with it. Is that, would that fit into that category of being, I'm just trying to understand that term.
1: No, you're exactly right. So where an individual might take the picture and then say to that child that, hey, you need to pay me $1,000 or I'm going to release this picture to your family. If you don't pay this $1,000, which is normally what they start off with, I'm going to release it to your school. And then they just continue to go after these children, and they push them into situations where they commit harm to themselves, and these children are terrified that this picture might get out. So having this sextortion act gives us an opportunity to prosecute. Now, again, it's over these social media platforms, so very hard many times to track these individuals or these groups that are out there, because the criminals are really good, Russ. I mean, they get out there, they act like they're a friend, they know this young person. And then they pull them in, and then they compromise them, and then they ask for money.
0: Yeah, you know, this is a much broader conversation that I'm sure we could have for a long time, but I am increasingly concerned, and I'm guilty of this at some level, the amount of time that gets spent on social media where you're kind of locked into these algorithms and you see what they want you to see because they know it keeps you locked in, right? And they can show advertising to you more and all that stuff. I'm not saying that that's necessarily a problem with the business. You may disagree with me on that part, but I do think that it's dangerous. I do think it's dangerous that kids get lured into this sort of dopamine-rich environment where things feel good and it makes them make bad decisions. And it really is scary. Like, you know, when we were coming up, you might make a stupid decision, but there's no video proof or photographic proof. It wasn't shared permanently on the internet somewhere now. And I think kids and families just have to be so, so careful. And parents really need to be so careful with their kids to make sure that they know that, like, this stuff can haunt you. for the rest of your life, right?
1: Absolutely. And again, they don't mind leveraging off of our children. And being able to put these guardrails in is very important, and to get parents to be aware what's out there. And again, so that they'll be engaged what their children are seeing, and to limit their activities.
0: You know, and I think you mentioned, too, that like some of these platforms are actually getting used in trafficking of children. And I know that's something that you've been passionate about, something that you've been working on. Give me a sense of how those platforms are being used that way, and then maybe speak to why this issue is so important to you and the kind of the things that you're working on around it.
1: Well, it's certainly been a priority for me from the very beginning to be protective and to try to eradicate human trafficking in our state. Yes, these platforms are used all the time. You know, they lure these children, they get them to meet individuals and so forth. But they also do ads. And again, as you said, once it's out there, you can't unsee that. There'll be thousands of ads that we're tracking at any given time when we're doing an operation. Unfortunately, it's happening in our state, but in our country. But in Mississippi, we're standing very strong. We've been very engaged about going after the traffickers, trying to rescue these individuals, get them into safety, and we've been very successful in our state. Back in 2021, we released an initiative called Be the Solution. We've had so many partners in this across the years, and we are standing very strong. We've trained over 600 law enforcement officers across our state. We've done over 60 multi-jurisdictional operations, meaning that law enforcement, the local, the state, federal, we all go out together. We're working as one unit, and our goal is to rescue these individuals and get them into safety. We've got incredible teams. And remember, this is a very dangerous situation. Globally, anywhere from $150 billion to $300 billion a year industry, illegal industry. There are over 40 million right now across our globe that are in some type of enslavement with human trafficking. And we see the majority of our individuals that are trafficked by a family member, somebody that they loved and trusted, which is alarming if it's a parent, aunt or uncle, a family friend, a boyfriend, and they get these individuals to become a victim. But again, it's so exciting that as Mississippi, we're saying, no, you're not going to do that to our Mississippians or people that are coming through. We've now rescued about 380 in the state of Mississippi when 23 of those were minors. And it's horrific to see those children in those situations. I go out on the operations because I can tell you when I'm out with the team and the operations, and I see these individuals being rescued and I see them brought back into safety. And then our team sits down with them, and we have survivors now that are part of the team that sit across the table and say, hey, I'm a survivor, and these folks are here to help you. We have sexual assault nurses. We have victims advocates. We have counselors. We have the shelters there. So in Mississippi, again, we're not just talking about it. We're actually out there helping these individuals, and the ultimate goal is to help them back into society without any shame or blame.
0: Can you give me a sense of the scale of the problem in Mississippi?
1: Well, you know, it's significant. But again, we have been able to, again, when you rescue that many, we're sending the message to the predators, don't do that here. We got some new legislation passed last year, and we tried our first case against that human trafficker. He got 48 years day for day. So we want people to know, if you traffic individuals in Mississippi, we're going to prosecute you hard, and we're going to ask for a hard time for you. We've got some great pieces of legislation that's passed this year already. One of them is that if you're a buyer, if you think about it, if you didn't have the buyers, you wouldn't have human trafficking. And so to have a buyer bill now that says, you know, you're going to move quickly from a misdemeanor to harsher penalties if you are a buyer. So that will help us tremendously. We're working with our survivors, too, to expunge their records, because most of these individuals have some type of substance abuse, because in order to do what they do time and time again, their traffickers are giving them drugs. So we're excited about being able to help on a lot of different levels, harsher penalties, and at the same time help our survivors.
0: So earlier we talked about some of the things that you walked into, and one of the things that, you know, the decision that you made was to push on the Dobbs case. You also came into office at a unique time with the TANF scandal and sort of everything around that scandal. And there's been a lot of political yay-yang on this as well, sort of back and forth. We just saw Teddy DiBiase's trial, federal trial, not you guys, but a federal trial. And he was acquitted on all 13 charges that were brought against him. As you think about your office's continuing role in TANF, whether it be the civil litigation or criminal prosecutions, does what you saw in that case impact what you guys are doing at all?
1: Well, I mean, certainly it's impactful. As you just alluded to, the majority of it is in federal court. And that's where that is resting at this point. You know, we've had, five of them, I believe, or maybe six have already pled guilty and awaiting different restitution amounts and then their conviction time. So certainly we always look at that and we'll be watching that as we continue to move forward.
0: But the civil case is still pending, and that obviously is handled by your office, right?
1: Yes, and so it's kind of like all these other cases. We're in active litigation regarding that case right now as well.
0: I think people don't, and I'm not asking you to opine on the duration of it, but I think people sometimes don't appreciate how complex those sorts of cases are and how long they take, because I think for a lot of people they're like, man, didn't this stuff happen back in 2019? Like, why aren't we there yet? What would you say to somebody that sort of offers that point of criticism?
1: Well, so many of the cases that we handle and we see are extremely complex, to your point. And it just takes time going through the judicial system, certainly going through the evidence, through the depositions. Anybody's in that legal arena, it does move at a very slow pace and trying to move it as quickly as possible. And that's certainly what we try to do in all the different areas that we represent. You know, we do all the criminal appeals as well. So, again, that's another process. The DAs, we get all their criminal appeals. And so we're ready and prepared to do those, but we just have to know that some things will move quicker than others.
0: So I know in this process, you and the auditor have had some disagreements. Is that fair to say?
1: Well,
0: there have been some points of disagreement between the two of you. Help listeners to understand, like, y'all just recently had an argument in front of the Mississippi Supreme Court around authority. From your perspective, What is sort of the issue there?
1: Well, we're the lawyer, as you said early on, for the state, and we represent all state agencies, and it's important to have, and as we believe, the law clearly states that is our authority to bring the suits. And so that's certainly the basis and the nexus of what our argument is. Because again, if you have too many things mixed up, it's awfully hard to determine how you move forward with a suit. And so we believe that's clearly our authority.
0: Because, I mean, Auditor Shad White, essentially, his argument was, well, they weren't filing this lawsuit, and I thought it should have been filed. So in the absence of them filing it, I'm going to file it. Is that – I'm simplifying it, but, I mean, is that to some degree the gist of this?
1: Certainly, it is. And then, again, you look at the different cases that are brought forward, and just like it with any other law firm, you look at the cases that come forward and you determine, is this one that's ready for a lawsuit? Do we move forward on this? I mean, you make very conscientious decisions about, is this suit ready and ripe to be brought forward? And we're doing that with all the state agencies that we represent.
0: I'll make an observation and then I'll ask you a question. If I had asked Auditor White that question, he would have ripped your face off. You've got a different approach than maybe some other folks have right now. As you look at the current political environment in Mississippi, you know, it's only been this way for 15 years, but Republicans have had complete control essentially over government for 15 years. You were the last piece to fall with the Attorney General's office. Do you look at it and think that because it's one party rule now, things are getting sort of nasty and unnecessarily contentious? Because people are sort of jockeying for position?
1: Well, I always stick back to my core values and my principles. My role is to serve with my team, and we work together in a unified front, and we make things happen. So in our office, we're going to keep doing that. We're going to always be responsive to other people, other agencies. But for us, our goal is to serve, and we'll keep doing that in the AG's office.
0: As we get closer to 2027, there is a lot of speculation about who's running for what. And I think a lot of people assume that some of the sort of political barbs and sometimes fights are a result of positioning. Your name comes up very frequently in the conversation around governor. Is that something, I'm not asking you to make an announcement, is that something you're considering?
1: Well, I appreciate the question. And you can tell from our conversation, I am so blessed by my job. I love my job. I love the team I get to work with. I love the opportunity to serve in this role and serve our state. It's certainly something that's serious consideration for me. I've visited with my family. We've certainly prayed about it. And it's seriously considered at this point.
0: So I think, you know, your name gets mentioned a lot. Obviously, Auditor White's name gets mentioned a lot. Andy Gibson's already announced that he's running for governor. He was the first one to formally announce that. You have other names out there, though. You know, Lieutenant Governor Hoseman's name is out there to some degree. You also have, like, a businessman like Tommy Duff's name. All these people, you know, former Speaker Philip Gunn, a lot of folks that are looking at it. If you, as you sort of look at the field or potential field, and think about how you're positioned within it. What are the things that, you know, if you were making a case, you'd say these are the things that I'm most proud of that we've accomplished as AG or even as treasurer?
1: Well, again, I have been, had the incredible fortune to work with amazing folks over the years and to learn and to serve. And I think that's what's important. All the positive things you and I've talked today about some of the great positive things that we've been able to accomplish in our state. And I think that's what we have to continue to focus on. We're leading in so many different areas in our state. Sometimes people don't hear about it. But I think as we continue to move forward and we stay focused on what are the great things? And we have an amazing quality of life here. The great things that continue to draw people to the state of Mississippi. We have great law and order here, continued economic development. And that growth is happening in our state. And that's just significant as everyone looks over, wow, Mississippi is an amazing place to be a part of. And I've been very blessed to have been able to serve in both of these capacities, certainly serving as agency head before. So having that bandwidth of knowledge is very helpful as we look to the future.
0: So we'll end the program today friendly the way we began it. And I've got a couple of questions that have nothing to do with politics for you. Okay.
1: Okay.
0: Something interesting that you're reading right now.
1: Ooh, something I'm just reading at this moment. Let's see. I had a brand new devotion book I just finished called Angels, and I just finished that. And I think, you know, that to me is such an inspiration too, and I have really enjoyed that. There's a young woman that her name is Holly Hayes, and she is a survivor of human trafficking. She was just here at our human trafficking summit back in February, and I'm reading her book right now. And for her, you know, to be a survivor, she took what she went through and endured and turned it into a positive. She's running her own business now. Traffic survivors are her team members that make her jewelry line, who work in her clothing store. So to me, that's very exciting, very empowering. So that's one of the things I'm reading as well.
0: Sweet tea or unsweet tea?
1: Oh, I love some sweet tea.
0: Okay. Even if you didn't, that's the right answer, just in case you're wondering. Let me get harder then. Biscuits or cornbread?
1: Oh, biscuits, definitely.
0: Okay. And you're driving down the interstate, and you happen to be going 90 miles an hour, hypothetically. Hypothetically.
1: Okay.
0: Because I know you wouldn't break the law that way. But let's assume that you are breaking the law without knowing it because you're stoked at something on the radio. What music are you listening to?
1: You know, I love some 70s and 80s music.
0: Give me a sense.
1: Oh, well, I mean, that's just the era that I grew up in, so I love all that music. If you looked at my radio channels, they are the 70s and 80s music right now.
0: Are we talking like hair metal? Are we talking Motown? Are we talking power ballads?
1: Oh,
0: Journey? Like, what's the...
1: I do love some Motown. I love, you know, the James Taylor, the Journey. I love all that angle, the 70s and 80s.
0: So, I'll flip back to politics briefly. When you think about the people that inspired you to go into politics, that you looked at and said, hey, they're doing something the right way. They're leading the right way. I would like to be that. Who are those people?
1: Well, I've been very fortunate through my time to have incredible mentors. Coach Noel Akins was my headmaster in school, and he was such a great, instrumental inspiration for me. He ultimately served in the House of Representatives. His daughter, Senator Nicole Boyd, what a great leader he was for us as young people. Lieutenant Governor Gandy was a mentor when I got out of law school. She mentored to several of us young women, and, she was the original trailblazer.
0: Yeah, and it's interesting because Nicole is an excellent senator. She embodies, I think, a lot of that same skill set, because I think she has great compassion for people. I think she's still, at least from my vantage point, conservative in the way that she approaches things. But more than that, she's just competent. Like, it seems like she really knows her stuff whenever she digs into an issue. We need more people like that in this world, I think. Thank you so much for coming in. It was a good conversation. Always enjoyed it. It's been too long. We'll have to do it again.
1: Absolutely. Thank you for having me.
0: And then when you decide what you're going to do in 2027, whatever that may be, we'd like to have you back on.
1: Thank you. I would very much appreciate being back. Thank you for having me today.
0: Yeah, absolutely.
1: That's great.
0: The Sit Down is a production of Mississippi Public Broadcasting Think Radio, funded by generous contributions from listeners just like you. Today's show was produced by the always wonderful, effervescent Jermaine Flood, with live stream production by Abram Nanny and Johnsy Brown. For my special guest, Attorney General Lynn Fitch, I'm Russell Tino. Join us here next week for a new episode of The Sit Down, only on MPB Think Radio. And you can always catch us on YouTube, on Spotify, on Apple, you name it, you can find it. These are good conversations. We hope you'll be back next week. Have a good one.

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1: We have an extremely quiet weather pattern coming into the state of Mississippi for the next few days. Really no good chances for wet weather as we have a large area of high pressure building in. The forecast for the Horn Lake area this evening and tonight, clear, low 50s. Sunny throughout our Thursday, the high upper 70s. And dry and breezy Friday, that high near 85. Clear in the Jackson area tonight, our low upper 50s. Highs are warming up between about 80 and 85 degrees for Thursday and Friday. Good deal of sunshine coming in. For Biloxi and the Gulfport area, is pretty clear out there this evening and tonight, our low mid-60s. Lots of sunshine for Thursday and Friday with highs each day near 80. I'm meteorologist Jennifer Naramore. 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

0: From the Center for Investigative Reporting and PRX, this is Reveal. I'm Al Letson. The Stop the Steal movement has not stopped.
1: We broke through the biggest cover-up of the biggest crime the world has ever seen.
0: Only now, some of its most loyal followers have actual power, and they're impacting American voters.
2: I'm somewhat offended, mad that I'm being accused of double voting.
0: Allegations like these are now fueling the push to transform American elections. But at what cost?
3: They want control, full stop, and they're going to do everything they can to get it.
0: Today on Reveal, the fight over the future of American elections right before the midterms. But first, this news.
4: Live from NPR News in Washington, I'm Ryland Barton. President Trump arrived in Beijing today. China is closely aligned with Iran, and the state visit was initially delayed by the U.S. war with the Islamic Republic. NPR's Tamara Keith has more about how the conflict will factor in talks with President Xi Jinping.
5: China and Iran are close allies and trading partners, and the U.S. has just spent weeks bombing Iran and is now blockading all ships connected to the country. Meanwhile, there are questions about whether China has assisted Iran. Trump has mostly downplayed those concerns. As he was leaving Washington, Trump insisted he didn't need anything from China when it comes to Iran. Though that may just be posturing, because Trump had previously taken to social media to ask China to help reopen the Strait of Hormuz.
4: NPR's Tamara Keith reporting. The closure of the Strait of Hormuz has meant more business at the Panama Canal. More ships are using the canal and at higher prices since the war broke out in Iran. NPR's Jackie Northam has this report.
6: The Panama Canal Authority says daily transits have increased more than 10% over the past 2 months. But the biggest change has been the types of vessels used. Using the canal. The number of container ships has dipped slightly, while the number of tankers carrying oil and liquefied natural gas has jumped 29% as they search for other options beyond the Strait of Hormuz. They are last-minute reservations and have to use an auction system. In April, fees averaged $380,000, nearly six times higher than before the start of the Iran war. The Panama Canal Authority says some vessels are paying more than $1 million to cross. In a press release, the Canal Authority said amid all the geopolitical complexities, the canal remains an open and reliable option for vessels. Jackie Northam, NPR News.
4: A new report offers details on math and reading scores for students in the U.S. As NPR's Corey Turner reports, the researchers say big losses in learning didn't begin with the coronavirus pandemic some 6 years ago, but years earlier.
7: The annual report is called the Education Scorecard, and it comes from researchers at Stanford, Harvard, and Dartmouth. Poring over decades of math and reading scores, the researchers say America's students hit a learning recession, not during COVID-19, but around 2013. Stanford researcher Sean Reardon.
8: In fact, you wouldn't really know there was a pandemic effect if you just looked at the last 10 or 12 years of test scores. There's been just a steady kind of decline.
7: As for why learning got so derailed, the researchers have two theories. One, a big federal education law was essentially abandoned around 2013, meaning school leaders started feeling less pressure to improve. And two, social media use among U.S. youth started to skyrocket. Corey Turner, NPR News.
4: Kevin Warsh was confirmed in a Senate vote this afternoon as the next Federal Reserve Chair, succeeding Jerome Powell. This is NPR News.
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10: It's 5:04. I'm Elise Gregg, and this is MPB News. A planned overhaul of Mississippi's Supreme Court districts is now on hold. Governor Tate Reeves says he's canceling the special session originally set for next Wednesday. The decision comes after a recent U.S. Supreme Court ruling shifted the standard used to challenge electoral maps based on racial discrimination. While the court districts remained unchanged, Reeves is already eyeing state Supreme Court and legislative districts, as well as congressional districts, ahead of the 2027 elections.
11: There is no doubt that Mississippi can and should redraw the four congressional districts. The question is not if we should do it. The question is simply when we should do it.
10: He says the state will eventually redraw congressional lines with a focus on the district held by Congressman Benny Thompson. The Lafayette County Board of Supervisors is clearing the way for a new asphalt plant despite local opposition. The board voted 3-1 on Monday to reject a rezoning request that would have blocked the project. The Daily Mississippian reports that the decision allows Magnolia Materials Plant to move forward. Neighbors argue the heavy industrial site is too close to homes and schools. Opponents have until tomorrow to file a legal appeal. Civil Rights Legacy is getting permanent recognition in the capital city tomorrow. Visit Jackson and state officials are unveiling a Mississippi Freedom Trail marker to honor Benjamin Brown. The 22-year-old activist was killed by police during a 1967 protest on Lynch Street. Visit Jackson representatives say the new marker at the campus plaza ensures Brown's sacrifice and role in the civil rights movement are memorialized for future generations. The ceremony kicks off at 4 p.m. during the annual Gibbs Green commemoration at Jackson State University. This is MPB News on Think Radio, Mississippi Public Broadcasting.

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1: From the Center for Investigative Reporting and PRX, this is Reveal. I'm Al Letson. It's January 28th. Dana Barrett is working from home when a county official reaches out with some disturbing news.
2: I got a call maybe about 15, 20 minutes after the FBI showed up.
1: The FBI is raiding a warehouse in Fulton County, Georgia, where election documents from 2020 are stored.
2: I immediately jumped in the car and headed down to the warehouse.
1: By the time Dana arrives, it's already quite a scene.
2: The press was already there in full force, and they were, you know, the FBI had locked down the building.
1: The raid is all over the news.
3: We're following breaking news out of Georgia where FBI agents are executing a search warrant.
4: Baseless claims of voter fraud in Fulton County have been
5: a steady stream of local and state elected officials arriving at this sprawling facility trying to observe the agents' work.
1: Dana is one of those elected officials. She's a county commissioner in Fulton County. And she experienced this all firsthand. Besides the reporters, Dana also sees a group of people who believe that the 2020 election was full of fraud.
2: There were certainly a handful of the elections board members, the Republican folks and the conspiracy theorists, I'm going to go with lurking around, who then sort of chased me around the side of the building.
1: Dana tries to get away from the guy chasing her, a right-wing social media influencer who often posts misleading election videos on YouTube. One problem, the size of this building is like a city block.
2: And I, not realizing that it was an entire block, thought I was going to be able to get away from him so he would stop bugging me. And ultimately, I had to sort of, I turned around and my mom voice turned on. I had to be like, you are hurting America, young man. You know,
1: Dana says once she finally gets inside, she figures she'll be there all night.
2: Because if they had taken these documents in the right way, it would have taken all night. Because they would have had to go through every document and, you know, you'd have to take a picture of it and a receipt of what you're taking. But they did not do anything like that.
1: The FBI confiscated more than 650 boxes that day. Dana says she left right as it was starting to get dark.
2: I actually made a video in the parking lot before I left, and I was saying right then, this is a setup.
6: What you're seeing behind me right now is the FBI taking documents related to the 2020 elections out of the Fulton County warehouse. This is political theater at its best. The Trump administration.
2: This is political theater aimed to undermine and set us up for a takeover of our elections. And I think it was the next day that
1: it was 2 days later
2: that Trump was shouting about a national takeover.
7: The Republicans should say, we want to take over. We should take over the voting in at least many 15 places.
1: Dana believes one of those places is Fulton County. To her, this FBI raid in January is the opening act of a play that will end with the takeover of American elections. But if it's a play, it's a revival act of a now familiar story, a story about a movement of people who continue to believe the 2020 election was stolen, where instances of human error get painted as widespread fraud and rigged elections, despite countless proof to the contrary. Today, we're investigating this FBI raid in Georgia, why the so-called Stop the Steal movement hasn't stopped, and how it could disrupt future elections, including this year's midterms. Mother Jones reporter Abby Vasulis starts us off in Georgia, where she's been looking into the State Election Board, a once sleepy government agency, now swept up by this movement and empowered to do something about it. Here's Abby.
8: The day the FBI raided the election warehouse in Fulton County, Dr. Janice Johnston was on Steve Bannon's War Room podcast.
9: War Room. Here's your host, Stephen K. Bannon.
8: Johnston is a retired OBGYN and vice chair of the State Election Board. Last year, she led the board in passing an unusual resolution requesting that the Justice Department help investigate Fulton County.
10: It is a relief to see the FBI agents here, and I hope they take all 700 boxes of election documents and ballots and envelopes and take them to a secure location for review and investigation.
8: She's talking to Bannon from a car parked at the site of the raid. Sitting next to her is fellow board member Sally Grubbs.
11: Sally Grubbs, we've had you on many times going back now, what, 6 years?
12: Six years, Dave.
11: But who's counting?
8: Sally is the newest member of the board, and she's long speculated that there was voter fraud in 2020 and suggests Fulton County has been trying to cover it up.
12: Well, you know, Steve, it's like I keep saying, is if you have nothing to hide, you hide nothing.
8: Sally tells Bannon she's worked really hard to get to this day. She calls it surreal and describes what she's seeing as boxes get removed from the warehouse.
12: I can tell you that I see movement and activity with the forklift. So let's across America right now. Can we just pray?
8: Sally has gone to great lengths for the Stop the Steal movement. She's best known for jumping in her car to chase down a shredding truck in 2020. She believed it had shredded ballots. A video of it was posted on social media.
13: November the 20th, Friday morning. I'm watching all of these ballots being shredded now. Unbelievable.
8: This all took place the day after Georgia's first election recount. So the stakes felt extremely high. The claim was quickly debunked. It turns out that the county was doing routine shredding of inconsequential election materials, things like mailing labels and envelopes, not ballots. Even Republican state lawmakers were dismissive when Sally testified about this during a legislative hearing. But more than 5 years later, Sally considers her efforts a badge of honor. This is her telling the story at a recent breakfast for local Republicans.
14: You know, if y'all heard the story of the shredding truck in Cobb County that shredded evidence and documents from the 2020 election and the crazy person that chased the shredding truck, well, that was me. And so there's pretty much nothing I won't do being a friend of mine.
8: Sally is committed to the cause, and so are the majority of the members of the state election board. The board used to be composed of nerdy lawyers and technocrats working to ensure that elections in the Peach State ran smoothly. But in the last few years, the board has been transformed. I went there in March to see the change for myself. The board meeting is at City Hall in Marietta, Georgia, just outside of Atlanta. And it's a good thing I get there early because it takes me 20 minutes to find parking. When I walk inside, I find out why.
15: There were maybe these chairs.
8: The room is packed. It might be near capacity. There's a lot of men in suits walking in. There's a woman wearing a sweatshirt right in front of me that says, "Make elections great again." The room also skews a lot older as well. I mean, it is a Wednesday morning at 9 a.m., so I imagine a lot of people are at work and can't make it out here. Of those who could make it, some are holding small cartons of Vanilla Ensure, the protein supplement that they would later drink at their seats rather than leave to grab lunch. The board is sitting at a crescent-shaped table that commands the room. Sally's wearing a dark blazer that contrasts sharply against her bright white hair, and she gives the opening prayer.
14: And God, I just ask that you guide this meeting with your loving hand, with your direction, and with your divine providence. In Jesus' name, amen.
8: The audience is told to be on their best behavior, and they're asked not to clap or yell. But if it's really necessary, jazz hands are okay.
16: Please feel free to do the jazz hand. It just drives me crazy, but do it anyway. The more jazz hands, the crazier it makes me. But go ahead. But please just be respectful of everybody else's stuff.
8: The board hears a series of cases, mostly.

0: but for their spouse.
1: They were given fines.
0: $150 for Ms. Purnell and $100 each for Ms. Moorhead and Mr. Eady.
1: There's the case of a woman who wore a Joe Biden t-shirt to a polling site and refused to leave. An officer had to remove her, and that cost taxpayer money. Should she be fined?
2: I mean, if we got to pay for it, they should pay for it.
1: A nonpartisan group that was playing loud music too close to a polling site, their case was sent straight to the Attorney General's office for prosecution.
3: It irritates the stew out of me that people do that.
1: Then there's the case of a Georgia woman who temporarily moved to Washington State to be near family during a health crisis. She registered to vote there, then returned to Georgia, where she voted in the next election. The state attorney general's office reviewed the case and recommended it for dismissal. Their reason, the woman was only registered in two places. That's different from voting in two places, which would have been illegal. But board member Johnston, the retired OBGYN, doesn't want to dismiss the case.
4: I see it as a nationwide problem of the voter rolls nationwide, which is why I would like Georgia's voter rolls to be shared with the Department of Justice to look for double, triple, or however many registrations there are across states.
1: Dr. Johnston wants the federal government to help clean up voter rolls so people don't go shopping around with their one vote.
4: That is not right. Why not everybody go vote in the battleground state? Hey, that's a great idea. Why don't we just register in all the states and we'll just pick the state that we have the hottest, you know, hottest campaigns and contests? So I find this quite problematic.
1: She's right. The law says you need to vote where you live. It's not legal to vote based on where you think you would make the most impact. But that's not what happened here. Beth Young from Georgia's Attorney General's office, which, by the way, is Republican-controlled, pushes back.
0: I don't see any indication in this file that, you know, there was any deliberateness on her part to try to forum shop where she was.
2: We can't determine intent, though. That's an assumption, right?
1: This is Janelle King, a Republican-appointed board member who also believes there was fraud in Fulton County and is aligned with Sally and Dr. Johnston.
2: Well, it sounds like you're speaking as her defense.
0: I'm just talking about why we feel like the case is not appropriate further pursuit, because we have to have evidence of a criminal violation to move forward with it.
1: This back and forth goes on for several minutes. Johnston then proposes to issue a formal letter of reprimand, even though the woman didn't break any laws.
5: Dr. Johnston has recommended or made a motion to issue a letter of reprimand on SCB 2023.
1: Janelle seconds it. And the board approves.
5: Motion carries 3-1.
6: Beth, you have other.
1: The meeting goes on for 7 more hours. The board reviews more than a dozen new cases, often brought to the board's attention by self-appointed investigators who allege that fraud is happening all across Georgia, and particularly in one county.
5: Well, it's time for Fulton County. Fulton County cases. Next item is 022-068. And it's where the Fulton County was added.
6: The next case on the agenda is SCB 2024-180,
5: Fulton County High Museum of Art, 2025-037, Fulton County Double Voter.
1: Fulton County includes most of Atlanta and is a Democratic stronghold in this important swing state. Most of these cases are over inconsequential issues that wouldn't have changed the outcome of an election. Honest human errors, not intentional fraud. Though some of the allegations sound serious. In one case, the board considered whether a man named Stephen Williamson cast ballots in two states during the 2024 election.
7: First of all, I want to say I'm doing my civic duty. Everybody should do this more often, just to show up.
1: Stephen showed up to defend himself and explained that over the last few years, he's moved around a lot, up and down the East Coast. During the 2024 elections, he was in the middle of a move, leaving Florida for Georgia. Before he left, he sent in his absentee ballot.
7: I voted down there, put the stamp on, sent it off, and a couple of weeks later, I moved up here. A lot of things were in state of flux. I wanted to handle my business in Florida.
1: Stephen told the board the allegation that he voted in both states is just wrong.
7: Somewhat offended, off, mad,

0: that I'm being accused of double voting. Okay, my family, myself, and I, we worked too hard to achieve these votes to screw it up by coming doing double voting.
1: Stephen is in his mid-60s. He's a black man, born during the Jim Crow era, when poll taxes and literacy tests were enforced to suppress black Americans from voting.
0: I don't know what to say. I didn't cheat anybody. And what gain would I have by double voting? It isn't like, well, you do this and I'll get mileage points or something, or points on my credit card if you keep voting. No, it just doesn't add up.
1: It turns out this allegation of double voting came from a man well known to the board. He's challenged about 10,000 people on Georgia's voting roll.
0: I got the guy's name. I guess he's like a whistleblower or something.
1: I grabbed Stephen on his way out the door. He told me an investigator from the Secretary of State's office called to tell him that he had been reported by a stranger.
0: And I was like, look, I don't know this guy. I don't know nothing about this. And I said, I don't know. Basically, I would see you in court.
1: This case isn't going to court, at least not yet. It's on hold because board members are still waiting on evidence that Stephen actually broke the law. And so far, they haven't received any. While Stephen feels wrongly accused, many of the people who come to these meetings feel like the board is doing good work, finally taking voter fraud seriously. Because to them, the 2020 election was stolen, and nothing can convince them otherwise. Take Enid Alexander. I spoke to her during a lunch break.
2: I absolutely do think there was election fraud perpetrated in Fulton County and also in the other, five or six swing states that
1: Richard Schroeder was also adamant there was widespread fraud. He wanted to show me a 96-page report about the Dominion voting machines to prove it.
3: Dominion has an election management system. You can swap votes, change votes, ballots, you can do anything with it.
1: Richard also claimed that the machines have a single password that everyone has access to. Virginia Choate told me something similar.
4: You see that lady there and that man with the shirts that have all the letters? And you know, that's the password for the machine. Everybody in the world knows the password for those machines, and they haven't changed it.
1: The T-shirts Virginia is pointing out have a string of letters and numbers. They say DVS Corp 08 exclamation point. And like many theories driving the election denialism movement, there's a grain of truth tucked within. First off, this is a password, but it's not the password to voting machines. It's the password to a database stored inside a server that's locked away and not connected to the internet. A spokesperson from Georgia's Secretary of State's office told me there is no, quote, single password or magic key to a voting machine. Allegations against Dominion voting machines have been debunked many times. And Fox News famously had to pay $787 million to settle a defamation lawsuit brought by the company. Still, these people have not moved on. And neither have Dr. Johnston, Sally Grubbs, and Janelle King. They all became board members after the 2020 elections and now have unprecedented power. Because back in 2021, the Georgia legislature gave the board the right to take over an election in any county it deems as underperforming.
5: There is nothing good that can come from the state taking over our elections.
1: This is Dana Barrett again, the Fulton County commissioner who witnessed the FBI raid firsthand. She's now running for Georgia's Secretary of State, and she's worried that all the accusations at the hearings are a way to bolster a takeover of elections in her county.
5: The State Elections Board is MAGA-controlled, and their goal will not be to have free, fair, and secure elections in Fulton County or anywhere in Georgia. Their goal will be to control the outcome of those elections.
1: To take over, the state election board would have to prove that either a string of procedural mistakes was never corrected or prove malicious intent and fraud. And people like Dana are concerned that that's what the FBI investigation could yield, an opportunity for the state election board to finally run Fulton County, which has voted Democrat for decades. To Dana, the threat goes beyond just Fulton County.
5: I think what we're seeing across the board, not just with our elections board, with all these attacks, is that they want to sow doubt, they want to undermine trust, and they want to make it harder for people to vote. They want control, full stop, and they're going to do everything they can to get it.
6: Coming up, we head to one of the nerve centers of the Stop the Steal movement and talk with some of its loudest proponents.
7: They were going to steal the United States without firing a shot.
6: That's next on Reveal. Don't go anywhere.
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6: From the Center for Investigative Reporting and PRX, this is Reveal. I'm Al Letson. Earlier this spring, President Donald Trump addressed a room full of House Republicans at a spring retreat held at one of his golf clubs in Florida.
11: And hello to the men and women of one of the most consequential Republican majorities in history.
6: This Republican majority is crucial to Trump's agenda, but it's in jeopardy. The House and Senate are both up for grabs in this year's midterm elections, and political pundits are predicting Republican losses as gas prices, ICE raids, and the war in Iran have all taken a toll on President Trump's approval rating. Trump's speech starts off as a pep rally, boasting about the U.S. military effort in the Middle East.
11: Epic Fury, that's a great name, isn't it? Epic Fury.
6: But then it veers into old gripes and lies.
11: I won three times. First time was great. Second time, they cheated like hell. It was COVID. And their cheating was at an inspirational level.
6: President Trump has been sowing doubt for years.
11: There's no elections so corrupt as the elections of the United States of America. And we can.
6: And now he's using that doubt to sell the Safeguard American Voter Eligibility Act, known as the SAVE Act. He wants lawmakers to pass it, although the president has some thoughts about the name.
11: Don't ever say SAVE Act again. It's a loser. The SAVE Act. Nobody has any idea what are we trying to save. It's the Save America Act. If you could send it up in full form, full form.
6: The full form version of the bill would require Americans to present proof of U.S. citizenship, such as a passport, when registering to vote in federal elections. People would also have to show a government-issued photo ID to vote. Legal experts and academics are concerned that this would create new hurdles and prevent millions of people from voting. But for Trump, this is how Republicans stay in power.
11: If you send it up there, you're going to win the midterms at levels that you can't even believe. And you're going to win every election for a long time until somebody really screws things up. And hopefully that won't happen.
6: The House GOP is on board. But in the Senate, Republicans don't have the votes to get past a filibuster, which means the bill is effectively dead, at least for now. Still, Trump doubles down.
11: If you don't get it, big trouble.
6: He says it's the only way to win the midterms for two simple reasons.
11: Number one, they won't be able to cheat. And number two, the people are demanding it.
6: A Gallup poll shows that since 2020, confidence in presidential elections has dropped sharply among Republicans. And in 2024, only 28% said that they trusted the accuracy of election results. We wanted to understand this breakdown of institutional trust. So we sent Reveal reporter Najeeb Amini to a hub of election denialism, the Conservative Political Action Conference in Grapevine, Texas.
12: How do you feel about election integrity for this year's midterms?
13: For this midterms? We're about to around and find out, aren't we?
6: Here's Najeeb.
14: I'm staring at a bunch of $400 jackets full of sequins. This isn't Soho. This is CPAC.
15: She just bought this jacket today.
12: You just bought this jacket today?
15: I just walking by, and I see the sparkle, and it clicked. My Donald Trump says, make America sparkle again. Why not buy one?
14: Maria Duncan got a little shopping done. She's wearing a black sequin jacket that steals your attention. On the back, it says America's 250th and has a giant American flag on it. And after complimenting her on the fit, I tell Maria why I'm here at CPAC.
12: I'm working on a radio show about election integrity.
15: Oh, don't even speak to me about this. I got so much to say about that.
12: Why?
15: I came... Where are you from? You don't mind me asking?
12: What do you mean by that?
15: Because with your look, and we're not... We are American by naturalization, right?
14: I'm from Long Island. But that's besides the point, because what Maria was really interested in was showing me something she had in her purse.
15: Okay, let me show this. You see this card? I hope you're taping. This is a pocket-sized passport.
14: Think of that main page in a passport book, but on a plastic wallet-sized card. That's what Maria is holding. It's government-issued and can be used to travel, but only to a limited number of places. She says it's still worth it in the long run, because...
15: When you hand it to them, that shut them up. Because everything in there cannot be fraudulent. And
14: Maria is an ardent believer in the SAVE Act. She thinks people should have to prove to government officials they're here legally, because she doesn't want non-citizens voting. Most of the attendees I spoke to embrace the presence of Immigration and Customs Enforcement at airports and cities, and potentially at polling places come November. At CPAC, former Border Patrol Commander Greg Bovino was given a hero's welcome, despite a controversial tenure that included violent ICE raids, deaths of migrants in ICE custody, as well as ICE agents killing American protesters. I spotted Bovino and asked him if having ICE agents show up at the polls was voter protection or voter suppression.
16: You're going to say voter suppression. Let's suppress illegal aliens voting. Those are our elections, our country. This is America. So we should damn well suppress any illegal alien or foreign national that doesn't have the right to vote in our election.
14: The thing is, multiple studies have found that non-citizen voting is extremely rare. Even the Conservative Heritage Foundation has only identified 99 cases of non-citizen voting in the last 43 years. But that's still more than zero. And to people like Aaron Kotzbauer, it's a problem.
17: Why is it the Democrats want to fight so hard to keep illegals in the country and keep them on voter rolls? It sets up the process for election malfeasance.
12: I'll play the devil's advocate. Voter disenfranchisement, it suppresses the vote. It makes it more difficult for people to get out and vote, which in a way suppresses democracy.
17: Yeah, I'll disagree with that. First of all, we're a constitutional republic. Not
14: Aaron takes me back to his earliest experiences voting in Pennsylvania in the 1988 presidential election, and then basically argues that we should go back to the old way, where you vote with a paper ballot and the votes are counted by hand.
17: They've intentionally mucked up the process to make it so complicated that the ordinary person can't follow it. Thank you so much.
14: You're welcome. But the thing is, back when Aaron first voted, there were voting machines, and only about 11% of ballots were actually counted by hand. Still, this nostalgia for a plainer approach to voting is appealing to people like Aaron, who say they want to undo the muck. And to them, President Trump is delivering. Take the executive order he signed in March.
18: Okay, so that's a big deal.
14: The executive order instructs the Department of Homeland Security to create a state-by-state list of eligible voters. And that list is what the Postal Service would use to deliver mail-in ballots. It's one of many ways Trump says he's trying to clean up the rolls.
18: Very proud of it. And I think, I don't know how it can be challenged. I'll probably challenge it. You may say, to find a rogue judge. You get a lot of rogue judges. Very bad, bad people. Very bad judges.
14: This is controversial because Article 1 of the Constitution says states, not the federal government, are supposed to control how elections are run. More than 20 states have since sued, And this isn't the only legal tug of war between state governments and the Trump administration when it comes to elections.
19: The DOJ announcing Thursday it's adding Oklahoma and five others to the list of 29 states it's suing for denying its request to turn over registered voters' private information.
14: The Department of Justice is suing states that have refused to turn over their voter rolls. These states argue that turning over the rolls would violate privacy laws because the rolls contain sensitive information. Depending on the place, that could mean social security numbers, driver's license numbers, and party affiliation. In every case that's been ruled on, judges have sided against the DOJ. They are currently 0 for 5. But these losses have done little to slow the spread of the so-called election integrity movement. The concern about non-citizens voting is one on just a long list that also includes how votes are counted.
7: I don't trust any election ever done in history with a computer.
14: That's Mike Lindell.
7: You know, CEO of MyPillow, my company. Use promo code Mike and you can save up to 80%.
14: Mike has spent millions of his own dollars supporting the lie that the 2020 election was stolen. He was subsequently sued for defamation by companies like Dominion, with lawsuits seeking $1 billion in damages. But that hasn't kept him from making false claims.
7: This whole thing we broke through in the last 5 years. We broke through the biggest cover-up of the biggest crime the world has ever seen. What was that? They were going to steal the United States without firing a shot.
14: Mike is one of the loudest voices in the Stop the Steal movement, and has been very active within the MAGA wing, where, to use his words, he has not stopped talking. And that's a big part of how this movement has grown, keeping the doubt alive, whether it's in Fulton County, Georgia, or across the country.
12: What do you say to people who are alarmed or concerned that Republicans are trying to take over the elections? They're trying to use this advent of election integrity to secure their win for both the midterms and the presidential.
7: I hope they do say that, and I hope that they if they lose or if they don't steal it, that they want the machines open. I was hoping in the 2024 election, when Donald Trump won, that all these people out there would say, hey, it's rigged, let's open up the machines. Nobody did. Doesn't that strike you funny? Doesn't it strike you funny that...
12: Maybe they just accepted the results.
7: No, they didn't accept the results.
14: The results of the 2024 presidential election were widely accepted. And while some experts have found security gaps in electronic voting machines, there is no evidence an election machine has ever been hacked to flip a vote. Still, many people here have a hard time believing that the U.S. election system, overall, is actually pretty solid, even after their guy won.
20: Well, I think you see a lot of people say, oh, there was no problem like that. They're the ones that want to keep it hidden.
14: This is Texas State Senator Bob Hall. For years, he's been working on changing election laws at the state level.
20: They don't want a process that would keep them from doing their evil in the dark of the night.
12: Why not?
20: Because you've got people who would like to not have fair and secure elections.
12: You know what it sounds like to me, like on a very human level? Is this just all a lack of trust?
20: I guess there's an element of that, because man is basically evil. God tells us that. The heart of man is basically evil. And you see enough of it out there that people will find a way to beat the system. And so, yeah, okay, people have an inclination that it makes it difficult to trust folks.
14: Shortly after having this conversation, I find Bob Hall on stage, talking about another topic.
21: Cultural jihad, Sharia law is beginning to creep in here. We have got to stop this.
14: This is CPAC, after all, and there was no shortage of right-wing fear-mongering meant to rile up the base.
22: Let me just remind you what's coming. The Democrat socialist agenda.
14: But this year felt different. Not only did President Trump skip it, his first absence in 10 years, so did a lot of other A-list Republican politicos, like J.D. Vance and Marco Rubio. These used to be the types of people who'd show up and be given the main stage, and the absence of conservative superstars did not go unnoticed by one of the bigger names at the conference, who I tried to grab just before he gave a speech.
12: Is there anything about the election integrity, sir? Mr. Bannon, anything about election integrity for the midterms?
14: Steve Bannon ignored me and made a beeline to the main stage, where he addressed, no pun intended, the missing elephants in the room.
0: People are sitting there going, oh, this person didn't come, this person didn't come. Yes, there are many great people that couldn't make it. Either they didn't want to come or they're tied up running wars and looking after the country. It doesn't matter. You came.
14: His speech implored everyone, from grassroots organizers to Republican leadership, to stick together and stay united. And he used an example, the FBI raid in Georgia, as a symbol of success. Something too precious to lose sight of.
0: If we lose the fact of 6 years of struggle in Georgia, we now have the evidence of the 2020 stolen election. If you lose the what's important, then we're going to lose the country. Fight on.
14: For the people I spoke to, it feels like an all or nothing fight. If the system doesn't change, then they'll never be able to trust an American election again. But where's the line between fixing and securing elections and rigging them?
6: For Steve Bannon, the FBI raid in Georgia holds the key to proving fraud in 2020. But how did that raid come to be, and who was behind it?
2: Once people come together, we are unstoppable. They know that.
6: The people pushing debunked claims for years now have the power to get them investigated. That's next on Reveal.
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6: From the Center for Investigative Reporting and PRX, this is Reveal. I'm Al Letson. I want to take you back roughly 2.5 years before the FBI raids that election warehouse in Fulton County, Georgia. It's August 2023, and people have gathered in a hotel ballroom in Springfield, Missouri, for what organizers call the Election Crime Bureau Summit. And just like at this year's CPAC, Steve Bannon was on stage riling up the crowd.
0: Are you tough enough to take your country back? Are you going to let them steal this republic?
2: USA!
6: This summit, one of many held since January 6, was a place for the Stop the Steal activists, lawyers and influencers, and amateur investigators to trade theories about election fraud and turn their grievances into a roadmap for challenging elections, past, present and future. The message here was clear.
0: Did they steal the election of 2020?
24: Yeah.
0: Will you ever back down?
6: Bannon wasn't the only one on stage motivating the crowd and trying to keep them in the fight. Mike Lindell, the MyPillow guy, was there too.
25: It's kind of like chutes and ladders when you're kids. You climb up, but you go down, but you keep climbing. You keep going, right?
6: There's another guy up there sitting between Bannon and Lindell. He's a regular in these circles, but a regular that's more quiet and subdued. Kurt Olson. He's a lawyer.
26: Kurt Olson, you've been in some of the toughest legal fights. From what you've seen, what you fought on, where's the hope?
6: Olson, whose mic was cutting in and out, said their strength is in the numbers.
2: They just don't fear just the numbers, but they fear the numbers coming together. That's why they are doing everything they can to keep us divided, to keep us in fear. Once people come together, we are unstoppable. They know that.
6: Olson, Lindell, Bannon, they all have this plan. Instead of waiting for the government to investigate voter fraud, do it yourself. Be your own Election Crime Bureau.
2: We can't rely necessarily on the courts, on law enforcement, or on politicians. People are relying on themselves to ferret out this information.
6: His message resonates, like we heard earlier in the show. People in places like Georgia have turned themselves into election investigators, scrolling through records, challenging individual voter registrations, and filing complaints. But none of those complaints turned into serious criminal investigations. That is, until Donald Trump won the 2024 election, and people like Kurt Olson suddenly got a seat, not on the stage of a three-star Midwestern hotel ballroom, but a seat in the actual White House and a role inside the federal government. Mother Jones reporter Abby Vasulis explains.
1: When I started looking into Kurt Olson, one thing stood out right away. He wasn't a longtime election lawyer or political figure. He was a little-known private lawyer, handling civil disputes over things like retirement benefits and overtime pay. That is until 2020, when Joe Biden won the presidential election, and Donald Trump refused to concede.
4: President Trump tonight is playing a game of chance in the courts.
1: The Trump campaign and its allies filed more than 60 lawsuits across multiple states, challenging everything from mail-in ballots to the conduct of poll workers.
4: The president's strategy is to throw everything against the wall and see what sticks.
1: They even throw some Hail Marys, like in Texas, where the state's attorney general, Ken Paxton, filed a lawsuit, suing key battleground states like Pennsylvania, Michigan, and Georgia to try to prevent them from casting their electoral college votes for Biden. The suit claims that pandemic-era voting changes in those states were illegal. It was so much of a long shot that the Solicitor General of Texas refused to participate in the lawsuit. But one lawyer raised his hand, Kurt Olson.
5: The Constitution is a compact amongst the peoples of each state who all came together and agreed to play by the same set of rules.
1: This is Olson defending the case on the Eric Metaxas radio show.
5: And so when one state vitiates or violates that principle, all states are injured.
1: Texas took the case to the Supreme Court, but the justices rejected it. They said Texas had no legal right to challenge how other states ran their elections. In the months following the 2020 election, Olson kept going deeper into the Stop the Steal movement, and he caught Trump's attention. According to congressional investigators, the two men spoke by phone multiple times on January 6th, the day of the insurrection. Olson later defied a subpoena to testify about it. In the years after 2020, he became the go-to attorney for challenging election results. And in 2022, he found himself back in court, this time calling another election into question.
8: It's frauded. It's fake. I will be damned if when I'm governor, we're going to have another election run this way.
1: This is Carrie Lake, the former television anchor and prominent election denier who refused to concede her loss in the 2022 Arizona governor's race. Olson was part of her legal team and delivered closing arguments at a hearing.
2: Thank you, Your Honor. Your Honor has heard.
1: Rather than alleging fraud, Olson focused on technical issues and called into question things like incomplete documents used to track ballots that are collected from drop boxes.
2: You know, drop boxes are not that sexy. And chain of custody is not, you know, but these are incredibly important issues to ensure the integrity of the vote. This is about trust, Your Honor. It's about restoring people's trust.
1: This time, his claims aren't just rejected. The Arizona Supreme Court sanctions Olson for alleging that tens of thousands of ballots were improperly added to the count in Maricopa County. The judges called this, quote, unequivocally false. Olson's legal reputation was damaged, but his status in the election denial movement was not. And in 2025, less than a year after Donald Trump won a second term, Kurt Olson got a new job. He was appointed the Director of Election Security and Integrity, a lawyer who lost case after case trying to overturn the 2020 election, is now in the White House, charged with reinvestigating the results in 2020. With the job comes the authority to refer cases to one of the most powerful law enforcement agencies in the country.
9: The FBI has raided an election office near Atlanta. The agents were executing a court-authorized law enforcement action at Fulton County's main election office. This is in Union City, Georgia.
1: After the FBI seized hundreds of boxes from an election warehouse in Fulton County, an affidavit used to obtain the search warrant was unsealed. And it revealed that the investigation originally began with a White House referral, a referral from Kurt Olson. We wanted to talk to Olson and ask him why he thinks the FBI raid was justified. What did he think agents might find? We made multiple requests for an interview. We did not receive a response. But the FBI raid didn't just rely on Olson. The affidavit also had two key witnesses that stood out, Janelle King and Janice Johnston, both members of Georgia's State Election Board, the same board we talked about earlier in the show. They, along with a third member, Sally Grubbs, have spent years questioning the 2020 election results in Georgia. Sally even chased down a shredding truck that she thought had shredded ballots. Together, these three board members form a majority on the board. They have unprecedented power, the power to potentially take over elections in Fulton County, home to the largest concentration of Democrats in the state. On the day of the raid, Sally was there.
10: Well, I can tell you that, I did go to Fulton County the day that the people say raid. I tend to look at it differently.
1: I spoke to Sally on a video call. After 6 years and multiple reviews that found no election fraud, I wanted to know what, if anything, she thinks the raid might prove. A lot of people listening to this may feel that the FBI raid on Fulton County's election center is kind of treading on old territory. What do you think?
10: First of all, people can't say that they're... use the word fraud. I'm very specific about fraud because, there's plenty of enough mistakes that happened in the election that would have caused an issue.
1: Sally is very careful about using the word fraud. She doesn't outright say that votes were stolen. Instead, she points to smaller issues like human errors and administrative shortcomings.
10: Having been on the ground doing this for 6 years and now being on the state election board and seeing some of the things, there were many, many, many, many, many complaints that were never brought forward. So I don't feel like there was ever an appropriate investigation done.
1: But there were investigations, including ones conducted by officials from the first Trump administration. It's been reviewed again and again. There was a full hand recount and a full machine recount. Georgia's Secretary of State investigated, as did an independent group commissioned by the state election board itself. Sally didn't spell out what the raid might uncover, but Georgia Democrats are worried because the board now has the power to commence a takeover of elections in any county they deem to have serious issues, including Fulton. So I asked Sally about that.
10: That is not on my bingo card, I will tell you that. Now, if there is, something nefarious going on, that needs to be rooted out too.
1: I talked to Sally for over an hour. I came away feeling that nothing would definitively convince her that Donald Trump lost the 2020 election. She wants perfection.
10: So a lot of people ask me, what is an acceptable margin of error? I can tell you as an American citizen, I think 0% reject rate is acceptable.
1: But even well-run elections will have errors.
11: There are always going to be mistakes that happen.
1: David Becker is a former Justice Department lawyer.
11: Those mistakes aren't criminal, and they shouldn't be weaponized.
1: He served under the George W. Bush and Bill Clinton administrations and now runs the Center for Election Innovation and Research, which provides legal support to election officials nationwide. Becker says some level of error is inevitable because national elections involve millions of people across thousands of jurisdictions and countless local officials. It's a complex, decentralized process, one that's designed to catch and account for mistakes.
11: We know the 2020 election has been reviewed more than any election in American history. We know who won and we know who lost.
1: What was your initial reaction when you heard that Fulton County's election center was being raided by the FBI?
11: My first reaction as a former DOJ lawyer and as someone who litigated in federal courts for a long time was, how the hell could a court have signed off on a warrant here?
1: For starters, Becker says the warrant recycles old claims that had already been investigated, and the deadline to bring charges has already expired.
11: This is an election that took place over 5 years ago. A warrant is the most extreme measure the government can use to seize evidence. So the evidentiary standard is very high. They didn't even come close.
1: Becker says if there was real evidence the election was rigged, we would know it by now.
11: They've been in power for 15 months now, and they've got nothing. So what is the point of all of this? And the only thing I can come up with is this is likely being directed to sow the seeds of doubt about a 2026 election that the president might be worried about.
1: Because the stakes in the 2026 midterms are high, with control of Congress on the line, Becker says the real danger is that people will think the system is so broken, it's not worth voting at all.
11: But the easiest way to suppress a vote is to get a voter to self-suppress, to get a voter to think that voting is going to be dangerous, voting is going to be inconvenient, that their vote won't matter because the machinery is rigged or there's fraud or something like that. All of those things are provably false.
1: But David says there is a way to push back, and it's a really simple one. Just go and vote.
6: Since we spoke with Becker, the investigation in Fulton County has escalated. The Justice Department is now seeking names, addresses, and phone numbers of thousands of people who helped run the 2020 election in Fulton County nearly 6 years ago, raising fears that efforts to secure an election could lay the groundwork to steal a new one. Today's show was reported by Abby Vasulis, Najeeb Amini, and Jonathan Jones, with help from Artis Chariscus. Najeeb was the lead producer for this episode, with additional production help from Jonathan, Artis, Ashley Cleek, and LaPortia Thomas. Cynthia Rodriguez edited the show. Melvis Acosta is our fact checker. Victoria Baranetsky is our general counsel. Our production manager is the great Zulema Cobb. Score and sound designed by the dynamic duo Jay Breezy, Mr. Jim Briggs, and Fernando, my man, Yo Aruda. They had help this week from Claire C. Note Mullen. Taki Telenidis is our deputy executive producer. Our executive producer is Brett Myers. Our theme music is by Camarado, Lightning. 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I'm Al Edson, and remember, there is always more to the story.
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15: Pushing through the next several days with quiet weather. In fact, right now we have no good chances for precipitation coming in across the state straight through the weekend. Clear this evening and tonight for South Haven, our low 50s. Abundant sunshine through Thursday, the high upper 70s. We're closer to 85 on Friday with wall-to-wall sunshine. For Meridian, clear this evening and tonight too, our low upper 50s. It's a good deal of sunshine for Thursday, the high 80. And we're right around 85 for the high on Friday. Clear sailing Hattiesburg through the night to low 60s. Pressing toward the low to mid 80s here for Thursday and Friday too, with lots of sun and dry this weekend. I'm meteorologist Jennifer Naramore. 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
16: The U.S. wants big purchase announcements, more access to China's rare earths, progress on fentanyl, and made-for-TV diplomatic spectacle.
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19: I'm Sasha Pfeiffer.
24: And I'm Elsa Chang. Tennessee is dealing with the aftermath of the Supreme Court's gutting of the Voting Rights Act.
27: Memphis has become a political pawn
7: for a national agenda.
12: Also, what's in the recently released Defense Department files about unidentified flying objects?
14: Somebody just typed in space, you know, into the government database and then just grabbed a bunch of stuff and threw it in there. That document had nothing to do with UFOs or UAPs.
19: Plus, could cost-cutting by airlines lead to the demise of short flights?
20: And how a new soccer ball design is affecting the World Cup?
19: Those stories after this news.
21: Live from NPR News in Washington, I'm Ryland Barton. President Trump rejected Iran's latest proposal to end the war earlier this week. He called it unacceptable and said the ceasefire was on life support. But the White House in Tehran did not disclose details of what was in the proposal. NPR's Aya Batrari has more on what the Islamic Republic was asking for.
22: So there are new demands that didn't exist before this war. And those include, for example, an end to Israel's war on the Iran-backed Hezbollah in Lebanon, where Israel controls a huge part of the south of Lebanon and where people are being killed daily in Lebanon. And also, some of these demands now include war reparations, a total lifting of a U.S. naval blockade out at sea that's keeping Iran from freely being able to export its oil.
21: NPR's Aya Batrari reporting. Interior Secretary Doug Burgum is defending the Trump administration's proposal to cut hundreds of millions of dollars from the National Park Service. NPR's Kirk Sigler reports a contentious budget hearing today. Burgum predicted gas prices will start to go down soon.
27: Interior Secretary Burgum, whose agency regulates drilling on federal land, again tried to blame the Biden administration, saying its environmental policies led to today's huge spike in gas prices since President Trump's Iran invasion. One of many testy exchanges came between Burgum and California Democrat Jared Huffman.
28: These prices are going to drop quickly again because now we actually have supply. Prices are determined
29: Secretary,
28: based on
29: again,
28: supply.
29: There's a real disconnect here. Americans are not celebrating this spike in gas prices that you seem to think is just great.
27: Democrats also blasted Trump's proposal to cut nearly $1 billion from national parks, with one staffer holding up a sign pointing out the president is trying to spend the same amount on a new White House ballroom. Kirk Sigler, NPR News, Washington.
21: Medicare has announced a moratorium on new hospice and home health providers. As NPR's Selena Simmons-Duffin reports, the agency says a six-month pause on new providers will combat fraud.
30: The pause is on hospice and home health organizations that want to be paid by Medicare. It's not a pause for individual Medicare patients who need that care, and it's not a pause for existing hospice and home health groups. This is the second such moratorium announced by the Centers for Medicare and Medicaid Services. In February, the agency announced a six-month pause for new suppliers of certain durable medical equipment. The Trump administration has tried a variety of ways to reduce fraud and abuse in federal health programs. The decision for this moratorium earned praise from Leading Age, a coalition of thousands of nonprofits serving older adults. Selena Simmons-Duffin, NPR News, Washington.
21: The Trump administration says a former private prison industry executive will be the acting head of Immigration and Customs Enforcement. David Venturella will take over after Todd Lyons' departure at the end of the month. Lyons led the agency through the administration's tumultuous crackdown on immigration. Venturella has been working at an ICE division that oversees detention contracts. You're listening to NPR News from Washington.
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0: Originally, a federal judge found that those districts violated the Voting Rights Act, but parties in the case asked that ruling to be overturned after the U.S. Supreme Court made it harder to challenge electoral maps based on racial discrimination in Louisiana versus Calais. Governor Tate Reeves says that means lawmakers don't need to come in for the special session that would have started next week. But Reeves, along with other state leaders, is calling for redistricting, particularly for Congressional District 2, the state's only majority black district represented by Democratic Congressman Benny Thompson. Here's Reeves on Supertalk Mississippi Media.
1: I would submit to you we ought to take the entire map, legislative map, and we should take the entire Supreme Court map, and we should take the entire congressional map, and we should draw based upon partisanship.
0: On social media, Reeves says he expects that to happen between now and elections in 2027. Elise Gregg, MPB News.

paper. After a sewage leak this weekend, the Mississippi Department of Environmental Quality says the spill released about 550,000 gallons of untreated sewage before crews repaired the line Sunday. This is MPB News on Think Radio, Mississippi Public Broadcasting.

0: This is All Things Considered from NPR News. I'm Elsa Chang in Culver City, California.
1: And I'm Sasha Pfeiffer in Washington. President Trump has arrived in Beijing, China for a state visit today. But it isn't just ceremony. The trade relationship between the U.S. and China has been strained since Trump launched a trade war last year and China retaliated. The war with Iran is complicating that even more. NPR senior political correspondent Tamara Keith was part of the press corps traveling with Trump on Air Force One, and she joins us now. Hi, Tam.
2: Hi.
1: I understand it was evening when you arrived. What was the reception for Trump like?
2: Well, there was a red carpet rolled up to Air Force One, and a military band started playing as Trump appeared at the top of the stairs. Trump was greeted by the vice president of China and 300 Chinese teens in matching outfits who waved small Chinese and U.S. flags in sync while chanting a welcome to Trump. They didn't just match each other, they matched the iconic Air Force One paint job. A much larger ceremony is planned for when Chinese President Xi Jinping welcomes Trump at the Great Hall of the People. Over the next 36 hours, there will be bilateral meetings, a tea, a grand banquet. Earlier this year, Trump said he told Xi he wants the biggest display in the history of China. Melanie Hart is a senior director of the Global China Hub at the Atlantic Council, and she gave a preview of what she's expecting of the visit.
3: The U.S. wants big purchase announcements, more access to China's rare earths, progress on fentanyl, and made-for-TV diplomatic spectacle. China's going to deliver on the spectacle. China can do spectacle better than anybody. They will also deliver on the purchases.
1: Tam, what more do we know about the substance of what's planned?
2: Yeah, so trade is on the agenda for this visit. And to drive that home, more than a dozen big-name corporate executives are part of the U.S. delegation. When we were stopped for refueling in Alaska, I spotted NVIDIA CEO Jensen Huang on the tarmac. He hadn't originally been on the list of CEOs going on the trip, but the White House says he was able to adjust his schedule to make it and join for the second half of the Air Force One flight. NVIDIA's chip technology is a big part of the AI boom, and the U.S. has barred NVIDIA from selling its best chips to China. Tesla CEO Elon Musk was also on the plane, and during the flight, Trump posted on Truth Social about all the CEOs, quote, "I will be asking President Xi, a leader of extraordinary distinction, to open up China so that these brilliant people can work their magic and help bring the People's Republic to an even higher level."
1: And of course, while all of this is happening, tensions are still high in Iran. How will that war factor into this quick trip?
2: China and Iran are close allies and trading partners, and the U.S. has just spent weeks bombing Iran and is now blockading all ships connected to the country. Meanwhile, there are questions about whether China has assisted Iran. Trump has mostly downplayed those concerns. As he was leaving Washington, Trump insisted he didn't need anything from China when it comes to Iran. Though that may just be posturing, because Trump had previously taken to social media to ask China to help reopen the Strait of Hormuz.
1: That's NPR's Tamara Keith in China. Tamara, thank you.
2: You're welcome.
0: What does representation look like for Tennessee voters who were split into three new congressional districts last week? The impact of those changes span geographically beyond majority black Memphis into the suburbs of Nashville. So this week, NPR's Stephen Fowler drove across one of those new districts to learn more.
4: From the founding of Memphis more than two centuries ago, Poplar Avenue has served as a spine of the city, connecting urban, suburban, and rural Shelby County and contributing to its growth into the hub of the Mid-South region. But the new map sees that spine running through a majority black district fractured into three.
5: I think what congressional districts were formed for, the purpose was to help to represent, you know, more localized issues on the in the national stage.
4: That's J. Lawrence Turner, pastor of the Mississippi Boulevard Christian Church off Poplar in Midtown, and a second campus in the city's southeast corner that's now in a different congressional district.
5: Memphis has become a political pawn for a national agenda, which doesn't accurately reflect the realities here in Tennessee.
4: As head of the Black Clergy Collaborative of Memphis, Turner warns that residents of Memphis and surrounding Shelby County could have their voices diluted. The new 9th District starts in Memphis, meanders across rural southern Tennessee, and ends more than 200 miles away in suburban Williamson County, south of Nashville. State Senator Brent Taylor says that's a good thing.
6: I think it's better for the congressmen in these districts to actually represent the interests and values of Tennesseans.
4: The Shelby County lawmaker has the backing of many of the state's top Republicans to be that congressman.
6: And that's much better accomplished in districts that look like Tennessee rather than these just a simply large urban core district like the old District 9 was.
4: It's not the first time Republicans in Tennessee have clashed with Democrats in Memphis. Taylor, wearing a Make Memphis Matter hat, has been at the center of conflicts over fighting crime in Shelby County and education policies. Speaking of conflict, Pat Ford was part of a group of women playing Mahjong nearby while Taylor spoke to NPR.
7: I could hear every word he was saying. Well, I'm playing a peaceful game. He's being an obnoxious bore.
4: Ford, who spoke with NPR after Taylor left, is one of many Democrats who lament both the form and function of these changes made in the South that primarily affect black voters.
7: Oh, it's highway robbery. It's totally racist from the core. It's always been about race.
4: 3 hours up the road from Memphis, at the other end of the new 9th District, Williamson County GOP Chairman Steve Hickey also wonders how the new geographic reality of the lines will affect representation.
8: Is a representative going to be able to represent Williamson County as effectively as they're going to be able to represent the Memphis area or the big rural area in between? And, you know, to be certain, that's going to be a challenge.
4: But like other Republicans, he thinks it'll make for better representation and reiterates the importance of electing more House members who support President Trump, while noting the way Democrats gerrymander conservative voters, including a past map in Tennessee that looked kind of like this one.
8: You know, for too long, I feel the Republican Party has played Charlie Brown to the Democrats' Lucy with the football and just been the hapless loser.
4: Jason Gillum, chair of the Murray County GOP just south of Williamson, echoed similar themes as other Republicans who argue race shouldn't be a factor.
9: And a lot of people say, well, you know, you're going to have a complete, you know, diverse population within that district. Well, that's kind of the way we are here, right, in America. We're a melting pot. We're diverse.
4: But for Williamson County Democratic Party Chair Reagan Grossman,
10: we have not evolved to a place that the Republicans are trying to speak about that this should have nothing to do with race in this country.
4: As candidate qualifying wraps up Friday, there are several legal challenges that argue, despite the weakened Voting Rights Act, that these new boundary changes cross the line. Stephen Fowler, NPR News, the 5th, 8th, and 9th Congressional Districts, Memphis, Tennessee.
1: What kind of political system do we have in the United States these days? Some experts say the U.S. is no longer a liberal democracy. Instead, it's operating under a system called competitive authoritarianism. NPR's Frank Langfitt has the story behind our latest words of the week.
11: Let's start with a definition. Competitive authoritarian countries have democratic rules and hold competitive elections. But the party in charge uses various tactics to tilt the electoral playing field in its favor to maintain power. Stephen Levitsky is a professor of government at Harvard. He explained competitive authoritarianism last year on WAMU Show 1A.
12: Elected authoritarians, when they come to power, try to convert the state, which is supposed to be a neutral arbiter, into both a weapon and a shield. It's a weapon to be deployed against political rivals, and it is a shield to protect themselves and to protect their allies who engage in authoritarian or illegal behavior.
11: Levitsky says Trump's pardoning of the January 6th rioters is a classic tactic. Competitive authoritarianism is a new term. Levitsky and Lucan Way, now a professor at the University of Toronto, came up with it in 2002 to apply to systems in countries such as Serbia, Kenya, and Peru.
13: We never, when we coined this term 25 years ago, never imagined that we would apply it to the United States.
11: But Levitsky says Trump is following a familiar playbook.
13: When we began to see the Justice Department go after public critics of Trump, when we began to see lawsuits against media or attacks on universities that are viewed as critical of the government, all of these things are raising the cost of opposition.
11: To describe these kinds of systems, Wayne Levitsky initially came up with a phrase, contested autonomy.

0: remembered it as competitive authoritarianism. So we thought, oh my God, that was it.
1: The term is catching on. Since President Trump took office last year, searches on Google Trends for competitive authoritarianism have spiked. It's also shown up in scores of publications, from the Ventura County Star to the Scotsman in Edinburgh and the Indian Express in Mumbai. Again, Lucan Way.
0: The real sort of sign that had entered the mainstream was the fact that we ceased being cited.
1: President Trump insists he's not an autocrat, and other scholars say the U.S. remains very much a democracy. Nor does competitive authoritarianism ensure permanent rule. Just ask Viktor Orban. The former Hungarian leader was widely seen as perfecting the competitive authoritarian playbook during his 16 years in power. Then, last month, a unified opposition swept Orban's party in a landslide. Frank Langfitt, NPR News.

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8: From NPR News, this is All Things Considered. I'm Elsa Chang.
9: And I'm Scott Detrow. Accounts of flying discs, floating then disappearing, metallic orbs, and a mysterious cylinder tumbling through space near an Apollo spacecraft. These were just some of the details contained in government reports recently released by the Department of Defense. Now, some of this information about unidentified anomalous phenomena, or UAPs, which we used to call UFOs, has long been in the public domain in one form or another, but the DOD report, coming on President Trump's orders, is another step toward the federal government taking the question of UAPs more seriously. We're going to talk about all of this with Adam Frank, an astrophysicist at the University of Rochester, involved in the search for intelligent life. Welcome to All Things Considered.
10: Oh, it's my pleasure.
9: So let's start here. In your piece for The Atlantic about these so-called alien files, your first line reads, spaceships. That's all I'm asking for, just one actual stinking spaceship. Fair to say you were unimpressed by this?
10: Yeah, because one of the things that's happened, so what I would call the modern era of UFOs, right? When I was a young scientist back in the 80s, you know, UFOs were just

0: tin hat sort of stuff. Nobody took him seriously at all. And then there was that New York Times article in 2017, which said, oh, there is actually a Pentagon program studying this. And then there's been these hearings, these explosive congressional hearings, where you've seen these former intelligence agents saying that we actually have, you know, the United States and other countries are routinely capturing crashed spaceships, and that we've got alien biologics, or non-human, I think the term they use is non-human biologics. So these are, you know, really extreme claims that people are making. I expected, given all that, that this disclosure, wow, we're finally going to get the government disclosing documents. And it turns out it's just more of the same fuzzy blob videos or photos and unverifiable personal testimony.
1: Look, I really appreciate you being the Scully to my Mulder in this conversation.
0: I'm so sorry, man.
1: In addition to that, though, I will say that I was among many people reading this thinking, like, get a load of these Apollo 11 transcripts, to be gently and not so gently reminded that, in fact, those transcripts had been released to the public for 50 years at this point. Given that, given the way that President Trump talked about this, saying, like, you know, have fun, or essentially that, is this a serious exercise by the federal government to you?
0: It doesn't seem actually very serious. You know, there's actually, as I was going through the documents, I found, you know, it was a report about launch failures on, you know, reentry vehicles. It was like, wait, what is this even doing here? It's like somebody just typed in space, you know, into the government database and then just grabbed a bunch of stuff and threw it in there. That document had nothing to do with UFOs or UAPs. So this actually doesn't feel very serious. I am all in favor of disclosure, but I'm very skeptical, particularly of the claims made in those congressional hearings. I just see a lot of terrible science happening.
1: Given all of that, if it were up to you, what would you like to see the government do next? What do you think the responsible way to move forward and kind of engage in these questions would be?
0: The government has been involved in studying this for 70 years. So there's a lot of documents, right? There's going to be a lot of documents. And I just think it's great that, okay, release all those documents. If there's anything in there that actually leads us somewhere, that's what I'd like to see. And I want, you know, if we actually have alien bodies, you know, in a refrigerator in some place, or we have captured alien spaceships, you know, scientists have done huge amounts of studies on them. So at least if you're not going to show me the alien bodies, there must be pages and pages and pages of the results of those scientific studies. So at least show us that. And at some point, if you can't show us that, then it's just a story. These are just stories that have been circulating around forever. And there's much better places to put our time.
1: You heard it from Adam Frank, bodies or it didn't happen. Adam Frank is an astrophysicist at the University of Rochester. Thank you so much. Even though I'm a little disappointed by the outcome of this conversation, thank you so much for walking us through.
0: I'm sorry. I know, I'm like Mr. Bummer. But, you know, but the thing people, I mean, it's what's beautiful is people have this interest in the night sky. They should keep that. All the mystery, all the wonder is there, but it's the stars and it's all the planets we've discovered orbiting those stars. So there's more than enough mystery and wonder to go around.
1: Adam Frank, thank you so much.
0: My pleasure.
2: Delta Airlines says it will stop serving snacks and drinks on its shortest flights. It is the latest cost-cutting move amid rising jet fuel prices. But as NPR's Bill Chappell reports, short flights have been in decline for years.
3: U.S. air travel has been booming, except for one type of flight. There are fewer short domestic flights today than there were 10 years ago, especially for trips under 250 nautical miles, a standard unit of measurement in aviation.
4: You know, that is an awful distance to be operating.
3: John Grant is a senior analyst at the aviation firm OAG. He says short flights are far more expensive for airlines because those planes are only in the air for an hour or less.
4: A lot of the fuel is used in the takeoff and in the landing processes.
3: Frequent landings also take a maintenance toll on the plane, and at airports they add to the workload for understaffed air traffic controllers. Now, these routes are still popular. They're the backbone of U.S. Airlines' hub-and-spoke system. So why do some stick around while others are cut? Faye Malarkey-Black is CEO of the Regional Airline Association.
5: It's not the distance. It's the density. If you have a short flight that has a lot of density because it's between two urban centers and it's a viable option, then people will take that option.
3: like the 70-mile flight between Milwaukee and Chicago. While trains run back and forth between those cities, Joshua Shank, an urban planning professor at UCLA, told me there's one problem.
6: That rail is going between the two downtown areas, mm-hmm. not between the airport.
3: So for anyone connecting to flights at O'Hare, the train's a tough sell. But airlines would like to fly longer routes. John Grant at OAG says the sweet spot is more than 500 miles, like between Washington, D.C. and Atlanta.
4: Airlines typically try to be in that two-hour type block time because that's the most efficient and the most economic in terms of revenue versus cost.
3: That equation has changed in the past decade thanks to a new generation of efficient narrow-body aircraft. They let airlines move more passengers at a lower cost than on smaller regional planes. As Black of the Airline Association says,
5: spreading pilot compensation and fuel costs across 50 seats looks really different than spreading that across 150 seats. So the cost per passenger rises exponentially.
3: That's why longer routes between 500 and 1,000 miles, like Portland to Las Vegas or Houston to Tampa, are seeing double-digit percentage gains while short routes lose ground. Larger planes might not make economic sense on smaller routes. Sometimes they're more expensive, and there might not be enough people to fill a larger plane. Here's Ahmed Abdelghani, a professor of operations management at Embry-Riddle Aeronautical University.
7: Now the airline decided, okay, since now I'm going to fly only efficient aircraft, I'm going to sacrifice the routes that this aircraft doesn't fit.
3: We could see even more of those sacrifices now. Black says that when resources get squeezed, rural and small markets are the most likely to lose routes. And that's a far-reaching problem.
5: Regional airlines provide the only source of scheduled air service to two-thirds of the nation's commercially served airports.
3: Once an airline cuts those connections, she says, they're not likely to come back. Bill Chappell, NPR News.

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2: We have an extremely quiet weather pattern coming into the state of Mississippi for the next few days. Really no good chances for wet weather as we have a large area of high pressure building in. The forecast for the Horn Lake area this evening and tonight, clear, low 50s. Sunny throughout our Thursday, the high upper 70s. And dry and breezy Friday, that high near 85. Clear in the Jackson area tonight, our low upper 50s. Highs are warming up between about 80 and 85 degrees for Thursday and Friday. Good deal of sunshine coming in. For Biloxi and the Gulfport area, is pretty clear out there this evening and tonight, our low mid-60s. Lots of sunshine for Thursday and Friday with highs each day near 80. I'm meteorologist Jennifer Naramore. 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
5: Live from NPR News in Washington, I'm Winsor Johnston. House Speaker Mike Johnson is defending comments President Trump made about how he doesn't think about Americans' financial hardships linked to the war in Iran. Trump spoke shortly after new inflation data showed consumer prices are at their highest levels in 3 years. Johnson says the president is busy working to resolve the conflict.
6: I talk to him on average twice a day, sometimes three or four times a day, and we talk about it constantly. He's laser focused on trying to resolve the conflict in Iran, because if we get the Strait of Hormuz, when we get the Strait of Hormuz reopened, that will alleviate a lot of pressure with gas prices and other things in the economy.
5: The Strait of Hormuz is a critical global shipping route for oil, natural gas, and fertilizer. The ongoing disruptions there have fueled concerns about higher gas prices and broader inflation pressures. 1 year after President Trump's executive order to shelter 6,000 homeless veterans, Democrats and Republicans say they've seen little progress. NPR's Quill Lawrence reports.
7: The president's order aimed to create what he called a Center for Warrior Independence on the sprawling VA campus in West Los Angeles. But at a hearing, Republican Congressman Mike Boss said the administration has blocked oversight with non-disclosure agreements.
8: If agreements, planning decisions, or delay are hiding behind NDAs, the American taxpayers and our veterans deserve to know how the land is being used and why progress has been so slow.
7: Ongoing construction at the campus has taken decades. The secrecy also worries L.A. veterans advocate Rob Reynolds.
9: I want to see President Trump's executive order be successful. But again, we need to get rid of these non-disclosure agreements.
7: The administration's budget request funds minimal new housing on the campus. Quill Lawrence, NPR News.
5: You're listening to NPR News from Washington. The Senate has confirmed Kevin Warsh as the new chair of the Federal Reserve. During his confirmation hearings, Warsh said there may be room to cut interest rates, but stressed he would make independent decisions and not take direction from the White House. President Trump has repeatedly pushed for lower interest rates, though persistent inflation could complicate that effort. Obesity is rising faster in poorer countries than wealthier ones. That's according to a new study, as NPR's Jonathan Lambert reports.
10: Around the 1980s, obesity started ticking up in many parts of the world. Back then, it was mostly a problem for wealthy countries. But as time went on, it grew into a global phenomenon. Now, a new analysis finds that obesity levels are plateauing in most wealthy countries. A few, including France and Portugal, are even seeing declines. But across many low- and middle-income countries, rates are accelerating. Some of those countries, including many Pacific Island nations, now have some of the highest obesity levels of any country. The study can't say for sure why this is happening. Increased availability of sugary drinks and processed foods could be a factor, the authors say, and laxer food regulations may also be contributing. Jonathan Lambert, NPR News.
5: Stocks closed mixed on Wall Street today. The Dow Jones Industrial Average was down 67 points. The Nasdaq Composite up 314. The S&P rose 43 points. 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
13: This is All Things Considered from NPR News. I'm Sasha Pfeiffer in Washington.
14: And I'm Elsa Chang in Culver City, California. The NBA paused to remember two of its own yesterday. Before last night's playoff matchup between San Antonio and Minnesota, there was a moment of silence for Brandon Clark, who played for the Memphis Grizzlies. He was 29 years old when he died this week. The other was retired player Jason Collins, who also died this week. He had battled glioblastoma, an aggressive form of brain cancer, and he was only 47 years old. Back in 2013, Collins made history with a Sports Illustrated cover story that began with the words, "I'm a 34-year-old NBA center. I'm black and I'm gay." He was the first active player in any of the four major North American men's sports leagues to come out. Franz Lids helped him write those words, and he joins us now. Welcome.
15: Thanks for having me.
14: Thanks for being with us. So, Franz, take me back to 2013, because I understand your longtime friend, a sports agent, had asked you if you would be interested in the story of an NBA player coming out as gay. And you could have chosen to write a profile of Collins, but instead you suggested that Collins write a personal essay. How did he feel about that idea at first?
15: Well, he felt a little funny, to tell the truth. He thought it'd be kind of a feature or better than, and I was saying, you know, it just makes it more intimate if you do it first person.
14: Yeah, and I knew that you knew almost nothing about Jason Collins before you sat down to interview him. And that interview, I heard, went on for almost 4 hours. What do you remember most about that four-hour conversation?
15: What I remember most, actually, is he had a little hesitation in revealing some kind of personal, private facts and thoughts. Part of his problem was that his mother was a Baptist and was opposed to him coming out publicly in the first place.
14: Mm. So we carried some guilt with him during that conversation.
15: Exactly. And his parents, until he told them about it only a few days before, didn't even know he was gay. In fact, his twin brother, Jaron, didn't know he was gay.
14: Yeah. Why do you think he wanted that particular distinction to be the first person in any North American major men's sports league to come out?
15: I remember he used to quote a line from Moneyball that goes something like, "I know you're taking it in the teeth, but the first guy through the wall always gets bloody."
14: Mm.
15: So he was willing to get bloody, yeah. And he thought it was, a great cause. He didn't think of himself as necessarily the pioneer, but he thought it had to be done. And for others to come out, he had to kind of breach one of the last barriers in the locker room.
14: Yeah. So you interviewed Collins again in 2023 on the 10-year anniversary of his essay being published. What stood out to you about that conversation? Did you feel he was in a distinctly different place 10 years later?
15: Yes, he's much more confident. And I'd asked him, you know, in the 10 years, did any other athlete or opposing player, he'd come back after the interview for part of a season with the New Jersey Nets. And he said there's only one guy he called a knucklehead. He was standing under the basket during a free throw, and a player, this knucklehead, said, "You don't belong in the league." Jason just shrugged it off.
14: How generous of Jason to only call him a knucklehead.
15: Yeah. That was it.
14: Given the way he was, even in the face of people who might have been homophobic, what do you think Jason Collins' legacy will be?
15: Let's see, his legacy is that he was a trailblazer. He had the courage to do what no other athlete had done before him, and withstand those slings and arrows that everyone else thought would come. And in fact, they didn't.
14: Franz Lids, a former Sports Illustrated senior writer who helped Jason Collins write his coming out essay. Thank you so much for helping us remember Jason.
15: Oh, my pleasure.
16: Australia is one of the world's top grain producers and exporters. And for months, its farmers, like many elsewhere in the world, have been struggling with fuel and fertilizer shortages due to the Iran war. Now, a severe mouse plague in one of the country's main grain-growing regions is threatening to devastate crops and hurt exports, possibly in the billions of dollars. Christina Kukia reports.
17: The sound of mice scurrying in all directions. In videos shared online from farms overrun by the rodents, their numbers shocking even the local residents. Hundreds of thousands of acres across the vast wheat belt state of Western Australia are being invaded.
18: Mice infesting houses, outbuildings, grain storage.
17: That's Mark Fowler, who grows barley, oats and canola on land south of Perth, in an area affected by the infestation. He says in the hardest hit regions, swathes of new crops are being destroyed by mice.
18: It's amazing the way they can locate grain under the ground, dig a burrow, eat the grain, move on to the next seed, and completely strip rows of the seeds that would otherwise grow into the crop. They also, around their burrows, they'll feed on the new seedlings.
17: Fowler, who's from the industry body WA Farmers, says there's a lot of anxiety in the farming community, already under pressure from shortages and surging prices because of the Middle East war cutting off the flow of goods through the vital Strait of Hormuz.
18: Obviously, we're confronted with quite difficult circumstances for farming at the moment, with fuel and fertiliser and some challenging seasonal conditions in places as well, and really tight terms of trade.
17: The mouse problem must be resolved urgently, according to Steve Henry, an expert on mice at the National Agency, the Commonwealth Scientific and Industrial Research Organisation. He says with outbreaks in the neighbouring state of South Australia, the plague could still spread.
19: You get these isolated patches of mice, and then when conditions are favourable, they'll breed up and breed up and breed up, and because they have to move further to get their food, all of these isolated patches build up and those numbers get higher and higher and higher until you effectively you get chaos like we're seeing now.
17: Henry says the situation in Western Australia is even worse than the mouse plague that hit the eastern state of New South Wales 5 years ago, when an estimated $700 million in crops and seed was lost.
19: That is about as bad as you could ever expect to see from mice.
17: This time around, grain industry estimates put potential losses in the billions of dollars, including in exports to Southeast Asia, a major market for Australian grain growers. In a race against time, farmers are now applying to the National Pesticides Regulator for emergency permits to use stronger poison on the mice. The Australian government is worried about the impact on food supply. Mark Fowler fears the damage to the season could be extensive.
18: We don't know yet to what extent that'll have an impact on yield, but it's very significant. and it's stressful to watch it in difficult conditions, especially in this economic climate, areas of crop just getting bared out with nothing growing there.
17: The farmers, he says, are desperate. For NPR News, I'm Christina Kukoya in Melbourne.
14: You're listening to All Things Considered from NPR News. A report out today shows that big losses in reading and math scores did not begin with the pandemic. Researchers found that they started more than a decade ago. NPR's Corey Turner has more on what they call a learning recession and what some states are doing about it.
20: The report, called the Education Scorecard, comes from researchers at Stanford, Harvard, and Dartmouth. And let's start with that headline about the nation being stuck in a learning recession.
21: Particularly in reading, test scores were going down for 4 to 6 years before the pandemic.
20: Stanford researcher Sean Reardon.
21: In fact, you wouldn't really know there was a pandemic effect if you just looked at the last 10 or 12 years of test scores. There's been just a steady kind of decline.
20: Reardon argues this learning recession began around 2013 after a quarter century of learning gains he calls astonishing.
21: The average fourth grader in 2013 could perform the same math skills as the average sixth grader could in 1990.
20: And that matters, Reardon says, because as bad as things are now, it means America's schools have done incredible things before and can do them again. To stop this learning recession, though, we need to know not just when it started, but why. Tom Kane at Harvard says there are at least two possible explanations. One, schools stopped worrying about a tough federal law that punished them for low test scores.
22: Under No Child Left Behind, school leaders every year had to be nervous the day that their test results were being announced.
20: But Kane says around 2013, that law was essentially abandoned. So that's one theory.
22: The other one is the rise in social media, which happened about the same time.
20: Turns out reading and math scores also started falling as teens' social media use skyrocketed. What really caused the declines, though, it's too early to know. Now, let's jump to the present and some good news. Last year, students in most states showed improvement in math, offering fresh hope for an end to this learning recession. Reading's been a tougher slog, but there's hope there, too. The few states that have improved all have something in common.
23: C-tech.
20: They've doubled down on phonics and the science of reading, including Maryland.
24: Ooh-ow-d.
23: Ooh-ow-d.
24: You guys are super duper what? Kiss your brain.
20: Baltimore City's schools have made big gains in reading. Last year, teacher Kimberly Lowry helped three-quarters of her kindergartners become grade-level readers or better. Her top boss, Sonia Brookins Santelises, has been Baltimore City School's CEO for the past decade and says she came in determined to improve the district's approach to literacy.
25: The first thing that it did mean was that we all learn together how young people learn to read.
20: Brookins Santelises decided to move away from an approach known as whole language and toward the science of reading. So she told her literacy staff,
25: there are other districts in Maryland that are doing whole language, and you are free to go there. We are not doing that in Baltimore City.
20: Then during the pandemic, Baltimore students lost far less ground than kids in schools with similar levels of poverty. And by 2022, the city's reading scores were shooting up. Back in Mrs. Lowry's kindergarten class, the kids have the giggles after a fun game of breaking down word sounds. Mrs. Lowry asked them one more time, you guys are super duper what?
23: Smart.
20: Corey Turner, NPR News, Baltimore, Maryland.
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14: 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I'm Elsa Chang.
16: And I'm Sasha Pfeiffer. The world's biggest singing competition, Eurovision, has become a political flashpoint. The reason is Israel's participation. Itai Stern explains why.
7: This is Michelle, the song that Israel submitted for this year's Eurovision Song Contest. It's performed by Israeli singer Noam Betan. The upbeat track, sung in French, English, and Hebrew, contains no political message, but Israel's very participation has once again sparked political controversy. Spain, one of the contest's longest-standing participants, announced it would withdraw and not broadcast the competition for the first time in its history. Spanish Prime Minister Pedro Sanchez said earlier this year that just as Russia was expelled after its invasion of Ukraine, Israel should also be removed.
8: El compromiso de España con la legalidad internacional y con los derechos humanos debe ser constante.
7: Spain's commitment to international legality and human rights must be constant and consistent, including in Europe, the Spanish Prime Minister said during an event in Madrid. The Netherlands, Ireland, Slovenia, and Iceland also announced they would not take part in the competition this year, accusing Israel of genocide in Gaza. As a result, only 35 countries are competing this year, the lowest number in more than a decade. The criticism hasn't just come from governments and public broadcasters. Nearly 1,000 international artists signed a petition titled No Music for Genocide, calling for Israel's exclusion from the contest. The Swiss singer Nemo, who won Eurovision in 2024, even released a video returning the trophy to the European Broadcasting Union.
9: Eurovision says it stands for unity, for inclusion, and dignity for all people. But Israel's continued participation shows there's a clear conflict between those ideals.
7: The Israeli government denies it committed genocide in Gaza, saying it was fighting Hamas after it attacked Israel on October 7, 2023. Despite the controversy, Israel has performed strongly in recent years in the contest. Last year's Israeli song was sung by a survivor of the Hamas attack. It won second place in the competition. Broadcasters accused Israel of trying to manipulate the public vote, and Eurovision changed its voting rules for this year. This year, Israel is currently ranked around 6th in betting odds to win the competition. Yoav Tzafir, head of the Israeli delegation, says the withdrawals have affected the mood in Vienna.
27: The feeling here is not optimistic too much because five countries chooses to boycott the competition because of Israel participation.
7: Tzafir rejects comparisons to Russia's expulsion and denies accusations made by European broadcasters that Israel manipulated the public vote in last year's contest.
27: We are not Russia. It's not the same case. We've been attacked on 7 October and Khan, the broadcaster, didn't break any rule. Our delegation didn't break any rule. So there's no case for for dismissing us.
7: In the past 2 years, large pro-Palestinian protests have taken place outside Eurovision venues. Vienna police say this year they are preparing for protests and will deploy increased security around the event. Despite the backlash, Eurovision remains a major cultural event in Israel, and it's unclear whether the withdrawal of 5 countries will affect the outcome or leave the controversy outside the world's most watched music competition. For NPR News, I'm Itai Stern in Tel Aviv.
0: Every World Cup since 1970 has featured a new soccer ball designed by Adidas. The different models have drawn reactions from disdain to admiration. From member station KNKX in Seattle, which is one of this year's host cities, Freddie Monares reports on how the changes affected the games and what's different this year.
5: Sports physicist John Goff is at the University of Puget Sound's soccer field in Tacoma, a city just south of Seattle. He's a visiting professor there, and he's rummaging through a trash bag filled with FIFA World Cup soccer balls.
10: Let's see, we've got Aurela, that was in Qatar from 2022. And this is the current one, the Trionda.
5: Goff has studied how soccer balls move when they're kicked since the 2010 World Cup. He says that ball's surface was too smooth, making its movement unpredictable and hard for goalkeepers to track. Like with this point scored against Denmark by Japan.
11: What a strike from Kazuki Honda. That's probably the best free kick we've seen in the FIFA World Cup of 2010.
5: Goff says there wasn't that much spin or rotation on that kick. That, combined with the ball's smoothness, caused it to lose speed more than you'd expect.
10: And it dropped a little bit on the goalkeeper and who missed it.
5: During those games, players openly criticized the ball's design, including U.S. men's backup keeper, Marcus Hahnemann.
12: That one was maybe one of the worst balls that I ever played with.
5: Players can kick a soccer ball in a particular way that makes it curve left or right in mid-flight. And when they try to do that,
12: sometimes it would go the opposite direction. It just defies physics.
5: The 2010 World Cup ball is perhaps the most universally panned, but there have been others people didn't love, such as the one used during the 2002 games that players said was too light. All this begs the question, why change the ball each World Cup? Why not just stick to one that works? Mike Waitola is the executive editor at Soccer America, an online publication that covers all things soccer, and he has a theory.
13: I think they basically want to ramp up conversation about the ball because they're trying to sell it.
5: This year's official World Cup match ball goes for $170 on Adidas' website. That being said, Waitola can think of at least one big positive improvement to the World Cup ball that changed the game. That was during the 1986 matches. Adidas switched from leather to a synthetic material that didn't get heavy from absorbing water.
13: I think that was the kind of technology that did make a difference and, of course, made it safer since this is a sport where people, you know, head the ball.
5: Hahnemann, the retired keeper, says he does think Adidas is trying to make the game better.
12: I don't know if they do, but that's their idea, right? And, you know, they're trying to keep advancing the game.
5: Officials with Adidas say they changed the ball in part because as soccer evolves, they think the equipment should too. But also, it's an important symbol of each tournament.
15: Every World Cup is so unique in itself.
5: So Len Stormann helped design the ball for Adidas.
15: And for us, it's also important that every World Cup gets also seen in that way and that everyone carries an own individual story and an own individual signature to it.
5: For example, this year's ball features graphics for the three host countries. A blue star for the U.S., a red maple leaf for Canada, and a green eagle for Mexico. Physics professor John Goff doesn't think it's going to be the fiasco the 2010 ball was. He says its surface is rougher than its predecessors, which could cause some minor drag.
10: My colleagues and I are very interested to see if this ball travels a little less far than the balls have in the past.
5: But generally, he says it's a good, stable ball. For NPR News, I'm Freddie Monades in Seattle.
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18: Pushing through the next several days with quiet weather. In fact, right now we have no good chances for precipitation coming in across the state straight through the weekend. Clear this evening and tonight for South Haven, our low 50s. Abundant sunshine through Thursday, the high upper 70s. We're closer to 85 on Friday with wall-to-wall sunshine. For Meridian, clear this evening and tonight too, our low upper 50s. It's a good deal of sunshine for Thursday, the high 80. And we're right around 85 for the high on Friday. Clear sailing Hattiesburg through the night to low 60s. Pressing toward the low to mid 80s here for Thursday and Friday too, with lots of sun and dry this weekend. I'm meteorologist Jennifer Naramore. 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
20: Iran, which was attacked by us seemingly as the Straits of Hormuz at a standstill.
21: The U.S. and Iran remain deadlocked on the Strait of Hormuz. President Trump says the ceasefire is now on life support.
19: For Wednesday, May 13th, this is All Things Considered from NPR News.
21: I'm Elsa Chang.
19: And I'm Sasha Pfeiffer. Republican lawmakers in Louisiana have unveiled a new congressional map.
21: It eradicates one of the state's two majority black districts.
22: It was the keystone because that provided the legal background for us to go into court and argue these issues.
19: Also, Oklahoma now has its first official dark sky park.
21: It's a place where people can gaze at the stars without light pollution.
23: It's really good that people get to see the stars like this in their full beauty.
19: And new evidence suggests Neanderthals may have used invasive dental procedures.
21: That story after this news.
24: Live from NPR News in Washington, I'm Ryland Barton. President Trump and China's leader Xi Jinping are about to begin talks in Beijing in a few hours. This is the first U.S. presidential visit to China in more than 8 years. And as NPR's Emily Fang reports, high-stakes issues ranging from trade to technology are on the table.
25: Trump and China's Xi Jinping will meet in Beijing's Great Hall of the People in the city's central Tiananmen Square. And there, Trump says he'll talk about the war with Iran and high energy prices. He's asked for China for help before to unblock the Strait of Hormuz. The two men will also discuss Taiwan, the democratic island China wants to take control of, but which the U.S. has historically sold weapons to defend against China. China's